0: you're asking for. I've seen it done, but it's rare, and it takes time, skill, and a lot of luck. Now, this organization has an unmatched track record of bringing about technological advancements because of the power of collective action. Social media is often an echo chamber, but history proudly chronicles that the voice of the organized blind has been echoing through the corridors of power, changing the world for 85 years. It is a voice that cannot be silenced and will not be ignored. While an individual complaint may be seen as a personal grievance, the organization representing the nation's blind transforms that complaint into a civil rights issue. My fellow Federationists, the NFB is not fighting for us. Collective action means that the Federation is us fighting for ourselves and for one another. Stronger together, unstoppable in our momentum, gaining solace and strength from our solidarity. Now, to attendees in the room who have come to find out about the NFB, and to those listening online who aren't a part of our movement yet, I say this: if you want to see technology evolve and improve, if you believe that the blind have not just the right, but the duty to build on the work of those who have gone before and worked so hard to give us the technological victories we now enjoy, then our doors, our hearts, and our arms are open. Come join us. There is a place for you in the National Federation of the Blind. At our Centre of Excellence in Non-Visual Accessibility, which we call CINA for short, we inform, advise, educate, and advocate about technology. And of course, I have to start with artificial intelligence, AI, specifically generative AI. This is disruptive technology, and it has the ability to disrupt myths about blindness. The National Federation of the Blind knows that it isn't blindness that holds us back, but constraining attitudes certainly do. All the major AI players are well aware that without intervention, AI may perpetuate harmful stereotypes about blind people. The generative AI revolution has presented an opportunity to correct the record, and we intend to see that it is corrected. We're making progress. Thankfully, it's been a long time now since I've had an AI express sorrow to me that I'm blind. AI companies are actively rebalancing data, ensuring that we are portrayed accurately. Many AI companies now have ethics boards that monitor AI for inaccurate portrayals. Blindness-specific data sets where we ourselves demonstrate what it is to be blind help to reduce bias and better inform the AI. AI describes the world around us, and many of us find it helpful. Sometimes it produces vivid, accurate descriptions. At other times, it just makes things up. Although it does continue to improve steadily. Guided by member feedback, we in turn provide guidance to AI companies about the kind of information AI should convey in a range of settings. AI should never replace our own travel skills and awareness of surroundings, but nor do we wish for companies with the potential to provide us with useful information to be overly cautious and patronizing. We continue to talk with technology companies about the concept of AI as an alternative technique of access to visual information. Everyone else can identify people they already know in a crowded room, and AI, in theory, permits a blind person to do that too. We must make it happen. We must find ways of allowing a blind person to identify someone they know while respecting privacy concerns. This problem is no longer technological, it is ethical. We will work with the industry to figure it out. You'll be hearing much more about agents in the world of AI in the year ahead. AI has the potential to create a new screen reading paradigm that will be particularly beneficial for people who become blind in later life and may not have vocational goals. It can be conversational and easy to use for daily tasks like shopping and communication. And we look forward to working with a range of companies in the mainstream and access technology sectors to see this new product category emerge in a way that makes technology more inclusive while preserving the efficiency so many experienced users need. Speaking of efficiency, we continue to receive feedback from members about the need for companies to remember efficiency when designing for accessibility. There are some applications which are broadly accessible, but which are unnecessarily verbose. Software developers mean well when they do this, but it is the equivalent of ordering a cup of coffee somewhere, and then when someone hands it to you, they say, "Be careful, that's hot." We know it's hot, it's what we ordered. And just to give you an example, when we press enter in a web browser to load a page, we don't need to be told the page is loading because that's what we ordered. We're in the undesirable situation of some applications speaking way too much and third-party screen readers with far fewer resources than big tech having to invest some of those limited resources in making these applications bearable. That is wasteful, pure and simple. Some may think that this is a finicky complaint. It is not. When you calculate over a work or school year the lost productivity because of suboptimal experiences, accessible but inefficient user interfaces hold us back. And now I want to talk about something that we've received many phone calls and emails about, Facebook. And given how much concern people have expressed, I think it is important that I account in detail to the convention about our advocacy on this subject. Blind smartphone users who use Facebook have not had an easy time of it. Several severe bugs crept into the Facebook app, which were left unresolved for a long time. Not everyone uses a smartphone. That is their choice, and that is their right. And if a desktop site exists, we demand that it is fully accessible to everybody. Now, late last year, just ahead of the Thanksgiving holiday, when people often use social media to connect with one another, Meta closed down its MBasic Facebook site. We know that change is the only constant when it comes to technology, and that the MBasic site was designed for older mobile phone browsers that no longer exist. But many blind people used it because it was clean, simple, and accessible. I don't think Meta appreciated the accessibility impact of deprecating the site. Nevertheless, the elimination of that workaround exposed how increasingly riddled with accessibility problems the primary Facebook site had become. Things were pretty bad, but the National Federation of the Blind and Meta have been in constructive, respectful, forthright dialogue. We've gathered your feedback. We've found common threads and provided helpful steps for the Meta team to duplicate defects. Meta, in turn, has been responding. It has fixed some of the particularly egregious bugs that were frustrating smartphone users. And we're now starting to see improvements to the main Facebook website, with some of the keyboard shortcuts fixed and extraneous block quote characters removed. We're not yet at our destination. The journey continues. But as long as we see changes in response to our feedback, we will keep the conversation going. I also acknowledge Meta's presence here at our national convention. They have come so they can hear their blind users. And we are pleased that they have responded to our feedback on improving the Meta Smart Glasses. And I think you will be impressed with what is coming with the Metasmart glasses. It was a significant moment in 1990 when Dr. Maurer unveiled the concept of the International Braille and Technology Center for the Blind. He said, and I quote, "When the blind buy technology, we deserve the same Consumer Report-style independence that sighted people take for granted. The International Braille and Technology Center will exist only to answer one question. What really works for a blind person?" End quote. We launched the IBTC 50 years to the day that our federation was founded. At a press briefing, Dr. Jernigan said this, quote, "The IBTC is at least one of everything. Every speech synthesizer, every braille display, every scanner we can find. It is the tool we will use to keep industry honest and to keep blind people employed," end quote. Of course, the Federation delivered. There is no place on the planet like the IBTC. We have been so successful in our advocacy that many devices available for general purchase now offer accessibility features. The IBTC purchases a selection of such devices, but we have stayed true to the founding mission of the IBTC. When a device specifically for blind people comes on the market, we purchase it, we evaluate it without fear or favour, and we communicate our findings to you. In 2017, in his banquet address, President Riccobono observed, quote, "We live in a time in which technology is constantly a part of our human experience. But of course, we've always lived with technology. However, the difference today is the speed with which technology is becoming increasingly important in our lives. The changes that occur as technology alters the pattern of our lives take place not in decades, but in days. The increased velocity of change will soon demand altered patterns of thought and behavior from us hour by hour or minute by minute. Technology has changed the way we work, play, and even the way we think," end quote. In response to the rapidity, impact, and nature of technological change, last year, President Riccobono concluded that the time was right to create an executive director position with a technology focus. The Federation never stands still, and the time has come to write an exciting new chapter. I have recently completed a thorough strategic review of CINA, which includes the IBTC and related functions. And there are 10 key strategic objectives that will guide us moving forward. 1, be a timely, credible source of technology advice for our members. 2, make recommendations, provide technical advice, and perform detailed evaluations in service of the core programs of the Federation. For example, legal work, advocacy priorities, capacity building projects, etc. 3, facilitate means by which members can share information about the increasingly complex area of technology, since no matter how talented our staff, they can no longer be expected to keep up with every option in minute detail. 4, conduct thorough, fair evaluations of products based on a published test methodology to ensure transparency and equity, reducing the prospect of personal bias creeping into evaluations. 5, raise awareness of accessibility in the wider community, ensuring the NFB is seen as the definitive, authoritative source of information on the accessibility of technology for blind people. 6, build strong relationships with companies producing technology that blind people use, both blindness-specific and not. 7, act as a conduit between members experiencing accessibility challenges and technology companies to promote speedy defect resolution, thus materially improving the lives of our members and adding value as an organization. 8, when necessary, provide clear information and calls to action that allow the membership to campaign on accessibility issues of importance. 9, provide guidance to individuals and startups seeking to enter the access technology field, encouraging them to adopt a genuine interest in co-design and a respect for the self-determination of blind people. And 10, seek international cooperation with individuals and organizations with whom we have mutual objectives. In the years ahead, we'll be making the operational changes that better equip us to deliver on those strategic objectives. As President Riccobono said in his report, in the coming year, he will create a committee to more closely link the membership with SENA's work. But there is much more. We'll find innovative ways to bring the knowledge of the IBTC to you. Our new technology podcast, Access On, is just the beginning. Access On is an opportunity for us to tell you about some of the technology that we've been evaluating and let you hear the movers and shakers talking about the latest developments in technology. But we also love hearing listener contributions, and there are plenty of people in this room who can add immense value to the podcast, giving it a strong federation flavor. So if you have something to share, a concern, a demonstration others may benefit from, a tech tip to improve efficiency, remember, Access On is the Federation's podcast, which means it is your podcast. Now, as Steve Jobs used to say, I have one more thing. I'd like to share with you our bold dreams for the International Braille and Technology Center of the future. We are reimagining the IBTC's layout to reflect that technology is not an end in itself, but the means to living the life we want. In the IBTC of the future, when you look at equipment that can help you study, you'll do so in a classroom. When you consider equipment to help you succeed on the job, you'll do so in an office where you can sit down at your desk and try as many solutions as you need to. In the IBTC of the future, we'll have extensive home automation set up so you can bring your own smartphone along, see what's possible, and how effective it is to control the home yourself. These changes will take time and significant resourcing. But we know that when the National Federation of the Blind has a dream, we always turn the dream into reality through the grit, determination, and love that is the lifeblood of our movement. This dream must come true because technology affects us all. Accessible, functional, useful technology develops not only for us but with us means employment, education, entertainment, and empowerment. Let's do what we must to preserve it and take further control of our technological future and make it happen. It will be so because we are the National Federation of the Blind, and that is our right, that is our duty, that is our destiny. Thank you so much.
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2: The Client Career Paradigm, an Entrepreneurial Perspective by Anil Lewis. There is a photo on the page, the caption, Anil Lewis. From the editor, on Thursday morning, July 5, Anil Lewis, Director of Strategic Communications of the National Federation of the Blind, made the following presentation. I want to go back to 1989. That's when I lost my sight due to retinitis pigmentosa. It could have been one of those moments that changed my life in a way that reduced me to less than a man, but I want to talk to you a little about this transition and what I did that I am apologizing for. When I lost my sight in 1989, I went to a community rehabilitation facility in Atlanta. I had the privilege of talking to the blindness professionals who met last Saturday, so if you want to know the ins and outs of that experience, talk to them. But it was a lightning-fast, 3-month program of blindness rehabilitation training in which I got to a rapid speed of 33 words per minute in Braille, became a proficient route traveler, and learned to cook my Marie Callender chicken pot pie in a microwave oven. The frustration was that, with this degree of proficiency, I was labeled superior. I was super blind. Everyone was praising how wonderful I was, to the point where they actually gave me a job teaching Braille and computer skills. I wasn't the best, and the people I taught didn't get the best, but I did try my best with what I had. In that program, I ended up becoming the job placement person. We had an extended employment program in the back. For those of you who don't recognize this term, it's a sheltered workshop. We had people doing mail order and piece rate assembly, and we were paying them per hour. We were judging their productivity based on their ability to get letters inside an envelope or to wrap metal mesh and secure it with a rubber band. I'm sorry, but I didn't know any better. That's the only excuse I have to offer. But in that capacity, I helped a young man named Vincent. He was a young guy whom the school system failed. Great attitude, really street savvy, but he wanted to change his life, so I worked with him. He became our client. This is unfortunately how I saw him. I decided maybe I could get him a job working in a recycling plant. I went through the phone book and called all these recycling agencies. I found one that was interested. I went in and talked with them. They were interested in hiring. I took Vincent there. He worked that one day. Then he came back to me and said, "I don't like that job. I want another job." I was mad at him. I was really upset with Vincent, but I really should have been upset with me because I tried putting Vincent in a position when he had no blindness skills and no work skills at all. So I apologized to Vincent. Eventually, I was exposed to the philosophy of the Federation. You guys have heard the story. Jim Gashel taught me a lot about Social Security work incentives, etc. I learned about the Business Enterprise Program, Randolph Shepard. With that, I changed my whole paradigm. I went from looking at my clients as clients to looking at them as students who wanted careers. In doing that, I met a gentleman named Harold who worked in our extended employment program. He expressed interest in working in the Business Enterprise Program, so I worked him through the program. When he got his first stand, we were all excited. I taught him mobility back and forth to work, doing route travel, trailing the sides of the MARTA station, positioning him, angling him, not really giving him any blindness skills because I had no blindness skills. But he was successful in the BEP program. He now had a career. He wasn't a client, and I wasn't trying to secure him a job in a recycling plant. As I learned more about the NFB's philosophy, my placement rates increased exponentially because I underwent a paradigm shift. I began to look at these people as equals. I was no longer superior. I looked at them as individuals with potential, not as clients. Because of that, I was able to help them enter careers. I am thankful to the Federation for that growth, but I still needed a lot of progress in doing job placement, acknowledging that people need a career. I was helpful in getting blind people jobs at the Wachovia call center. We ended up with maybe 22 or 23 blind people there. It's interesting because such an effort sinks or swims on the experience of the first person hired. Luckily, Vivian set a good example, so Wachovia then said, "Give us some more of those blind people." I gave them more blind people. It was really beautiful because many of them started at the call center, but they ended up working in different departments in the bank. They worked in the fraud section, they worked in the sales section. That was a win-win. But again, they were limited because I didn't allow them to learn the blindness skills that would have enabled them to do customer service with the best of them. The blind workers had better productivity rates than some of the sighted people in their jobs, but they had no blindness skills. Eventually, I got tired of working at that rehabilitation facility. I wanted something bigger, wanted the opportunity to have a greater impact. Randstad Staffing Services offered me a job as the manager of the Disability Employment Initiative during the Olympic Games. I thought, this is going to be awesome. I have the keys to the candy store. These are all the jobs. We have an Olympic contract. I'm going to put some people to work, and I did. We probably placed 500 people with disabilities through that initiative. Here again, they had no real skills, but they had jobs. Unfortunately, those jobs lasted only as long as the Olympics. I apologize. I went to work for the Client Assistant Program and Randstad Staffing Services, and I said, well, now I really have to work on making sure people get skills. The way to do that is to work with the VR agencies. I will make sure that VR clients get services to get the skills they need. I thought it was going to be easy. It was not. Georgia is kind of entrenched in a custodialistic value system, which made it very difficult to move the agenda forward to empower people with disabilities to get the skills they needed. The big paradigm shift for me, the opportunity that really let me capitalize on my skills and my passion to work with people, came about when I became the president of the National Federation of the Blind of Georgia. I gained access to similarly committed colleagues, a resource network in the national office, and a mentoring relationship with Dr. Mark Maurer. I was infused with the ability and the desire to be an entrepreneur. I don't mean an entrepreneur going out to make money by starting my own business. Entrepreneurs are passionate about what they do. They put in at least an 80-hour work week. They don't get very much sleep, but it doesn't bother them because they are passionate about what they do. I lived, slept, ate, and drank Federationism and loved every minute of it. Some members of our national office staff have that same committed passion. There are members of this audience, affiliate presidents, chapter presidents, division presidents, and board members. You guys stand up. All the leaders, president, division presidents, and board members, that's a significant number in the room. I just want to say thank you for your commitment and passion. Thank you for working with me toward fulfilling the mission of the National Federation of the Blind. Please be seated, but recognize that you leave this convention with a challenge of being an entrepreneur. As the National Federation of the Blind of Georgia president, I was able to put together a lot of revenue-generating programs, a mentoring program through a contract with the Department of Vocational Rehabilitation, and our NFB Newsline service was funded through our relationship with the Public Service Commission. That allowed us to open up offices in Georgia, and maybe that's the paradigm shift that we as an organization need to make, because in some instances we are victims of our success. Leaders in this organization are truly passionate and committed, but others could be extremely good organization leaders. But because we were so successful creating even greater employment opportunities, we ended up with people who don't have the time to dedicate to the organization. But if we were able to make it more revenue generating, maybe we could bring some people with specific expertise back to the table. So I need you to work on being entrepreneurs. I have benefited from this organization in real ways. I love each of you. I do consider this my Federation family. I have been the beneficiary of lots of praise from many of you, and I have been the recipient of constructive criticism, and I thank you for that. I have been the recipient of some not-so-helpful criticism, but I thank you for that too, because it all goes to make me a better person. I think that I benefit by giving it right back to you. It's that mutual benefit, that mutual support, that love in this organization that makes us grow. Bracket applause, close bracket. So I want to take a quick minute to thank Jim Bomvig for having confidence in me and working with me and talking with me. I want to thank Kareem Dale for acknowledging the fact that I had some potential. I definitely want to thank Dr. Maurer for working with me, for making me the person I am today. As an aside, I participated in the mentoring program with the BISM Youth Program. During one of the training sessions, Amy Phelps asked, "Who in your life has been your mentor?" I got to thinking back. Those who know me know that I had a really interesting life growing up. I said to myself, okay, who were my mentors? I could remember teachers who worked to help me. I could think of family members who really worked, but nobody after that really had an impact. I rapidly surveyed my life, and I realized that my most influential mentor has been Dr. Mark Maurer. People are no doubt thinking that I am just trying to ingratiate myself with my boss, but I'm not. Several times in my life, I could have just given up. When I was dealing with the custody battle for my son, when I was dealing with my blindness and the death of my mother, I was grateful that I had Dr. Maurer to reach out to. Thank you, Dr. Maurer, for being that mentor, that rock, that support for me. These are the people who I'm thanking specifically. On July 12, because of my ability to recognize that disabled people have more desire to have careers than to be clients, because of the work you have done to help me become more of an entrepreneur, I'll be sworn in as a member of the Ability One Commission, the committee for purchase from people who are blind and severely disabled. Bracket, applause, close bracket. I'll be working with members of the committee to make sure that the JWAD program really flourishes and grows into something that is beneficial, that creates careers for people. I'm going to be candid with you. I do understand, and I'm not fooling myself into thinking that it's going to be an easy duty. Some people don't want me there because I am a Federationist. As a matter of fact, I've been told that I can't go to meetings espousing the positions of the Federation. It could potentially be criminal. The beauty is that they are my positions as well. They cannot tell me I can't go to a meeting and express the positions that I hold. They will benefit from my input whether they like it or not. Bracket, applause, close bracket. So I'm going to take my entrepreneurial spirit to the Ability One Commission, and we're going to create real opportunities that never existed before. We're going to turn this program into something even better than the participants recognize that it can be. I talked to you a little about the clients I helped, and here at the open forum I am apologizing. I don't really feel bad about what I did because, as I explained in the rehab professionals meeting, I offered them a degree of independence that they otherwise would not have received. the people who worked at Wachovia, the gentleman who ended up working as a Randolph Shepherd vendor, and all the hundreds of other people I worked with, I provided them a degree of independence that they would have otherwise not have had. They were able to earn a good income, but the reality is that I am apologetic because I have been a beneficiary of training at the Louisiana Center in 2009. As a result, I recognize that skills are very important. So, although I assisted my clients to gain greater independence, I denied them their freedom. That is what I apologize for. We in the Federation know that, given the proper training and opportunity, blind people can aspire to anything they can dream. Bracket, applause, close bracket. With this, I make the commitment to you today that there will be no more Vincents in my life. There will be no more Harolds in my life. The people whose lives I touch will receive my focus on the fact that they need to be whole people, receiving the skills they need, the support they need to reach their potential. Finally, I put this challenge out there. In acknowledgement of my failure to those people in my past, I'm giving employers out there currently employing people with disabilities at sub-minimum wages and in sheltered workshops a pass because maybe they haven't heard the word from the Federation. Maybe they don't know that people with disabilities have capacity, but we are going to shout that truth and make it ring throughout this country so no one can deny it. Once you have heard the word, we'll hold you accountable and we'll put your feet to the fire. And if you will not turn your way of operating around, supporting the capacity of your workers, then we will see you burn in hell. Bracket, applause, close bracket. Thank you. Thank you for your time and attention. Bracket, applause, close bracket.
3: 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We're NFBRN, the National Federation of the Blind Radio Network.
4: Leading disability organizations. President Trump's blame of deadly plane crash on disabled federal workers is baseless, irresponsible. From the editor. The following press release was issued on behalf of the National Federation of the Blind and several other organizations of Americans with Disabilities. On January 21, 2025, the day after his inauguration, President Donald J. Trump issued an executive order entitled Keeping Americans Safe in Aviation, one of many such orders that purported to end diversity, equity, and inclusion, DEI, programs of the federal government. The order asserted that, quote, the prior administration sought to specifically recruit and hire individuals with serious infirmities that could impact the execution of their essential life-saving duties, end quote. It might have gone relatively unnoticed among the blizzard of similar announcements emanating from the Oval Office at the time, but tragic circumstances brought aviation to the forefront of the news on January 29, when a military helicopter and a commercial jet collided in midair at Ronald Reagan Washington National Airport, DCA. Sadly, no one survived the horrific crash, and 67 souls were lost. At a press conference the next morning, President Trump speculated that the hiring of workers with disabilities by the FAA might have led to the crash. Here is the response of some of America's leading disability organizations. For immediate release, January 30, 2025, contact Jess Davidson, jdavidson@aapd.com, 202-465-5528. Washington, D.C. In remarks today at the White House, President Trump cast potential blame for the tragic and deadly plane crash that occurred last night near Ronald Reagan Washington National Airport on people with disabilities employed by the Federal Aviation Administration. Soon after the president's comments, multiple news agencies reported that the air traffic control tower was understaffed at the time of the crash. Despite these reports, the White House has continued to double down on their baseless claims. In response, the American Association of People with Disabilities, American Council of the Blind, Autistic Self-Advocacy Network, Disability Rights Education and Defense Fund, United Spinal Association, National Federation of the Blind, and other leading disability rights organizations issued the following statement. The president's remarks today suggesting the deadly crash of Flight 5342 may have been the fault of public servants with disabilities are irresponsible, disparaging, and wrong. It is extremely inappropriate for the president to use this tragedy as an opportunity to advance his anti-diversity hiring agenda. The focus of the federal government and the entire nation should be on the emergency response, a thorough investigation, and most of all, supporting the families and communities who lost their loved ones in this tragedy. People with disabilities proudly serve our nation through government service in every federal department and agency. Disabled employees, like non-disabled employees, are hired because they meet the qualifications needed to do the job. The Federal Aviation Administration has rigorous standards for hiring air traffic controllers and all other FAA employees. Diversity hiring initiatives seek to expand the pool of potential qualified talent for a role. They do not supersede the qualifications and skills that the role requires. The implication that people are being hired to do a job for which they are unqualified is an unfounded lie that further reinforces harmful stereotypes against disabled people. The president is deliberately spreading falsehoods to demonize the quarter of American adults who live with disabilities, rather than directing federal resources towards ensuring such a devastating tragedy never happens again. This is part of a broader coordinated attack on civil rights and equal opportunity across government. These attacks do nothing to keep Americans safe and actually threaten our ability to ensure safety by building the strongest possible aviation workforce, said American Association of People with Disabilities President and CEO Maria Towne. Scott Thornhill, the executive director of the American Council of the Blind, stated, "The tragic accident that occurred last night near Reagan Washington National Airport is one we all are deeply saddened about. This is not a time for political posturing or speculation. Our thoughts and prayers are with the families of those who devastatingly lost their lives. We strongly denounce any insinuation that hiring individuals with disabilities had any part of this horrific event." One of the biggest factors keeping people with disabilities out of the workforce is baseless stigma around our ability to do our jobs. Despite ample data showing the capability and productivity of disabled workers, disclosing a disability still makes job applicants 26% less likely to even get a preliminary interview. Programs like the one President Trump attacked have been part of the federal government's work to eliminate that stigma. It is deeply disappointing to see our government now deciding instead to make it worse, said Colin Killick, the executive director of Autistic Self-Advocacy Network. The president's harmful speculation unfairly targets disabled workers and reinforces dangerous and baseless stereotypes, added Nicole Bone, executive director of the Disability Rights Education and Defense Fund. Disability is not a liability, and these narratives only serve to fuel discrimination, exclusion, and stigma, particularly for disabled, BIPOC, bracket, black, indigenous, and people of color, close bracket, workers who already face compounded barriers in employment. Right now, the focus must be on supporting the families and communities affected by this tragedy and ensuring a fact-based investigation, not on scapegoating disabled people who belong in every workforce, including aviation and public safety. The cause of the terrible plane crash at DCA last night remains unknown, said Marlene Salo, executive director of the National Disability Rights Network. Now is the time to thoroughly investigate what caused this accident and support the families who lost loved ones. It is not the time to blame or further stigmatize people with disabilities. Mark Riccobono, president of the National Federation of the Blind, stated, "Blind Americans share in our nation's mourning for the lives lost in last night's tragic accident. We are shocked that the president of the United States would reinforce unfounded misconceptions of disability by codifying them in the Keeping Americans Safe in Aviation executive order. We know that people with disabilities are among the best and brightest. We also know that our focus today and in the days to come should be on the lives lost, not the misunderstanding of the lives of people with disabilities." The National Organization of Nurses with Disabilities, NOND, said, "NOND dramatically and strongly disagrees with the statement made by the federal administration that people with disabilities create unsafe conditions for others. The government's statement is appalling, dehumanizing, and blatantly discriminatory. NOND supports DEI, which is crucial to promoting the full inclusion of marginalized populations, including people with disabilities. Research indicates that with age, the incidence of disability and chronic health conditions increases. Disability is not about those of us who are disabled now. It is about our society at large." Blaming people with disabilities for the deadly crash at DCA is both misleading and deeply misguided. Individuals with disabilities are hired under already stringent standards due to existing biases, and when we secure employment, it is because we have clearly demonstrated our ability to perform the job with excellence, said United Spinal Association President and CEO Vincenzo Piscopo. "As a person with a disability myself, I can say without hesitation that I have proudly and consistently contributed value in every role I have held." To suggest otherwise is not only unfounded, but also undermines the contributions of millions of disabled professionals who excel in their fields every day. This statement is provided on behalf of the following organizations: American Association of People with Disabilities, American Council of the Blind, Autistic Self-Advocacy Network, Autistic Women and 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

All right, guys. I'm on my phone now, so the quality won't be quite as good, but I'm hoping it's going to be a more stable connection, and I'll probably start moving toward the actual NFV building at some point so I can maybe take the next one on my laptop in the building where maybe the internet will be better. But anyway, I am back. I am here. I didn't know where you guys went.

Sure, and maybe I'll bring us back with my favorite part since I didn't get to talk about my favorite part of convention. So, okay. Well, welcome back from that great message. Anil went to the message so quickly, which was wonderful, but I didn't get a chance to talk about my favorite part of convention. So, let me just briefly say that I loved, first of all, how vulnerable President Riccobono was during this convention. He's really, I believe, grown into himself as a leader. I think he has his own style. Not that he hasn't before, but he really took some chances, showed a lot of emotion, and also took some chances with doing the financial report in a different way than it's been done before. And, just lots of successes with that. I also really love watching our daughters, Elizabeth and Oriana, make the NFB their own. So Elizabeth is really very excited to make popcorn in the presidential suite and help out in the presidential suite. She's often very shy, so it's really nice that she feels like this is a really good spot for her. And Oriana spoke at the blind parent group meeting, and I wasn't able to attend, but I heard many, many times how much parents enjoyed hearing from her, how honest she was, how much she just really was very free about giving her thoughts about what it's like having blind parents, what it's like being a blind kid, but more what it's like being a daughter of blind parents. And so that was just really cool. And she also worked at NFB camp again. Yes. Yes, she does. She also worked at NFB camp, and that's really her, her I don't know, that's just where she belongs. So it's that part has been really fun. Yeah. Yes, she is. Yeah, she's great. So anyway, that was my favorite part. But let's go on because this podcast is not about me, it's about our participants. So Julie, you won this great Tenbrook Award, and we talked about that it's a award that's given to people who have been involved in the NFB for a while and who have really, helped us work on ways that we can all live the lives we want. Want to talk a little bit about your history with the NFB, when you got involved, and how long you've been involved, and the things that you've done over your years of involvement?

Wow, that's a long time. Yes, absolutely. Absolutely. You were my boss. Well, my boss's boss. I guess I had a different couple different bosses, but well, I loved it. It was great. I learned more those summers, I think, than almost anywhere else. It's trial by fire, but it's a good thing. Oh my gosh, yes, it could. Is there a milestone at the center, Julie, that you're particularly proud of or that you're looking forward to? Is there something you're, going forward to try to do? And then Anil, we'll go back and do what you were going to do.

Can I just say that the elephant sound is still my favorite part of that, along with Javari's performance. That was Oscar worthy right there. Yeah, that was really good. Perfect enunciation. Yeah. Well, thank you. It was really fun to put together. I felt really honored that I had a little, people always think, oh, you're married to the president. You must know. No, I don't usually know. And so it was really cool to have a little bit of a little glimpse into what part of the banquet speech was going to be about. I did. But I mean, yeah. Yes, reclaiming our truth. And why do we think this is important? I mean, I have some thoughts, but again, why, Wesley and Julie, do you think it's important for us to kind of promote this truth to society instead of the other truth?

And I love the part. I love when Carlos says, "I think I understand only part of it, but now listening to all of you, I have a better understanding." And I don't know, that hit me stronger today than any other. I mean, I've listened to this many, many, many, many times to get it edited just right. But that really hit me today, that we're all there on our various journeys. We only understand, small parts of things sometimes, but it's really when we go into our communities and really dig deeper and ask questions and hear and really listen to what other people have to say, what their experiences have been. That's really when we understand more. And Wesley, just so beautifully, you talked about teamwork and how you, as the chapter president, have such a great team behind you. To me, that's what it all just comes together beautifully, just perfectly.

It definitely does. So we asked our followers on social media what their thoughts. Sorry, we asked our followers on social media what their thoughts were on the revised parable. And I've got to share this one. Cindy from Arkansas said she loved getting to hear this again because it was actually posted on Facebook. So, you know, the people could listen to it again. This theme shows how teamwork and cooperation work better than complete independence. I appreciate this mode. And, you know, amen to that.

Definitely. You can get that. There'll be a link to it in our show notes, but there's also going to be the banquet speech will be in the Braille Monitor. And so, you know, make sure you read the Braille Monitor. The presidential report will be there too, all the other convention highlights. So, and then definitely, if you don't know much about the Colorado Center for the Blind, the link for their website is in our show notes as well. Please check out the Colorado Center for the Blind. It is a wonderful training center, which works every day to truly, truly change the lives of blind students that come to the center, and blind youth all the way up through blind seniors. Of course. Of course.

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2: On with the Show by Patricia Maurer. Blind or sighted, all mothers tend to have one thing in common. They want their children to have better opportunities than they themselves had, no matter how good their own were. In On with the Show, Patricia Maurer reminisces about her own childhood and shares her hopes for her daughter. Here is what she has to say. Almost everyone dreams of doing something spectacular and out of the ordinary. Parents dream that their children will have opportunities to do things that they as children couldn't or didn't do. As a child, I wished I could sing and play the piano and clarinet, but I didn't seem to have a talent toward singing or playing musical instruments. My parents gave me the opportunity to take piano and clarinet lessons, and I sang in the school and church choirs. I could see only a little then, and am nearly totally blind now. The teachers and my parents were not sure that I could get very far with my music, but everyone was willing to try. I wore glasses, which helped me to see a little better. I used a magnifying glass clipped to my glasses to read print and musical scores. When reading music, I would read a line, looking very closely at the page. Then I would memorize that line. Learning each piece was very slow and tedious. I did not seem to have any talent for learning to play these songs just by listening, although I did try playing by ear. As you may know, there is such a thing as Braille music. To use it, one must read it first and then memorize it, so that it may be played on the piano or on another instrument. I did not learn Braille as a child. I wish I had. Recently, my daughter Diana, who is sighted, began taking piano lessons. She practices each day and, her teacher says, reads music easily. When it came time for her first recital, we arrived early and sat in the front row. Although I suppose Diana was a little nervous, she did not appear so. When it was her turn to perform, she walked to the stage, seated herself comfortably at the piano, and played On with the Show, the piece she and her teacher had chosen. How different the recital was for her than my recitals had been when I was a child. I especially remember one time that I had worked and worked on a piece on the clarinet. Right before I was to go on stage, I could not remember my piece. If you have ever played the clarinet, you know that becoming nervous definitely does not help your performance. To bite down hard on the mouthpiece produces a very squeaky sound. When I began to play, there was only a series of squeaks. I was embarrassed and wished I were not there at all. My parents did their best to comfort me, but I am sure they were embarrassed too. I do not know if I would have done better if I had not been so nervous about going to the stage. Maybe it would have helped to have learned as a child how to travel with a cane, and more importantly, to learn that it is okay to be blind, that one does not have to pretend to be sighted. However, learning these things was not an option for me. There were not people around who could teach me. My parents did the best that they could, but they are the first to say how much better it would have been had they known about the National Federation of the Blind. This incident, although embarrassing, has not damaged me for life. There are hundreds of children, sighted or blind, who are now adults and who can remember not doing so well at recitals, embarrassing themselves and their parents. My daughter is not blind. She learns quickly. I know that today there are children who are blind who can competently walk to the piano or play the clarinet. They have had training and opportunities. There are still others who are afraid and need the chance to learn and succeed. As I listened to my daughter play, I was so proud. Proud of her and proud of our family. We work together to see that she has a chance to learn. She will take that opportunity and do well with it. I also thought of my parents, and I thanked them for giving me the opportunities which they gave me. Diana is committed to doing well with the piano, and I am committed to doing my best for her. So, on with the show. Who knows what the next recital will bring? Caption to photograph. Diana and Patricia Maurer. End of caption to photograph.
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1: Hello, everyone. This is David Dino Taris, and I'm here with my friend and colleague,
2: Anil Lewis.
1: And
2: we're just two blind dads.
1: Just two blind dads sharing advice and trying to help other people. This is the Blind Parents Connection, and this is brought to you by the National Federation of the Blind with support from the Gibney Foundation.
2: Thank you, Gibney Foundation.
1: We're very grateful. Today, we're going to be talking about a really important topic, Anil, things that...
2: They're all important.
1: Well, they are important, but this is really important.
2: Okay.
1: And something that people are always worrying about, and sometimes they're asking about, and sometimes they don't ask about, and which I think is even more dangerous, is how do blind parents watch their kids outside?
2: Ooh, I can see that. How do blind parents watch? Yeah, I can see how people are really afraid of blind parents watching. Watching their kids, and that's really kind of foundational as to some of the discrimination that we face. A lot of people superimpose that sight is essential for us to be good parents, especially in an outside environment. I can understand why people would think that, but we're going to dispel a lot of the misconceptions and answer a lot of the questions as to how blind parents can do that safely and successfully.
1: Keeping track of your children outside, it's something that I know a lot of blind parents want to know, some expecting parents want to know, and even some professionals are out there who, you know, are wondering that question. So we've got some great ideas and some strategies, and we're excited to bring them to you.
2: Let's start with the fact that people need to understand that some of the stuff we're going to share here is not just specific to blind parents, and I think that's going to be helpful for people to understand that the tools and strategies we use are probably tools and strategies that every parent would want to use. But let's start with that first problem that every parent has when you're talking about letting your child go out into the world, sometimes alone, that fear or that worry about, you know, the unexpected or unanticipated. And I think Lakeisha starts us off by talking about that in a way that gets everybody to understand it.
3: Playing outside was something that I was worried about because I've never, being a mom, I never had to take a kid outside to play. And so it was a lot of, I got a lot of advice from veteran moms and dads to help me and my boyfriend figure out how to safely have our son play because we wanted to go outside and play. We just want him to be safe while doing it. And so far it's been really good. We all had to get used to the backpack leash, including my son. It was something different, but it's working out great, and he loves outside. He never wants to go inside, so I guess we're doing a good job with that.
2: Again, that's one of those things that I think every parent is concerned about, that worry about your kids outside and making sure that they're going to be safe, because the world outside is much more unpredictable than inside your home.
1: It's real easy or easier to, you know, stay home with your kids, but certainly it's a big world out there, and we need to help them to be comfortable and to be outside and to learn and to grow and to get along with other people. Mm-hmm. And, you know, Lakeisha talked about, you know, being nervous.
2: Yeah.
1: And you know, Anil, like my dad would say, it's okay to get butterflies in your stomach, you've just got to talk yourself into allowing them to fly into formation.
2: Well, there you go. I guess that's the new version on herding the cats. I've never seen butterflies fly in formation, but there you go. We can't, you know, really just ignore the fact that, you know, concerns that people have around blind people being parents, especially in an outside environment, are legitimate. In those instances where individuals don't really have the skills, you know, to parent non-visually. And I think the statement from Louise really puts things in perspective with respect to the value of sight and parenting and some alternatives you can use when sight is not really your best option.
1: It's a great point. Let's give that a listen.
3: At the beginning of my parenting, I had a little more vision than I have now. And I tried to use that remaining vision to watch this little girl, and I pretty soon found that wasn't quite cutting it. She was getting faster, and I just had to look at what tools would there be available to me to be able to monitor her better. And I saw that other parents had bells on their children's school on their shoes.
4: Yep.
3: And so I experimented with a few ways to put them on. I used zip ties. I used pacifier clips and bell bracelets and things like that. I tried some different ways.
4: Sure.
3: And I used all of them at different times. And as I did that, I found that the non-visual techniques were really working out for me. Even though I had that bit of remaining vision, it was a turning point for me in learning to be a better parent. And I found I was able to keep track of her much better as she got faster.
1: Anil, I love the term that Louise used, and it was a turning point.
2: Mm-hmm.
1: And we've all had turning points. I know as an individual growing up with retinitis pigmentosa and wanting to, you know, hang on and utilize as much vision as I could, and that's fine. But then you get to a point where you say, this isn't the most efficient way for me to successfully manage or handle this task or responsibility. And so we all have these turning points. How are we gonna successfully handle this?
2: Yeah, I think her statement is very powerful, simply because, you know, society wants to make us think that sight is necessary and essential. And if she would have just, you know, acquiesced and continued to try to use sight to be a good parent, she never would have learned those non-visual skills to be a good parent. And the extension of that is, once you acquire those non-visual skills, then you can parent like any other parent. I mean, we may be overemphasizing this, but it's really true. And I think this next clip from Micah demonstrates how, in context, it really is just that simple.
5: Generally, infants are pretty loud, right? Like, they're just not quiet beings. And so that's helpful in and of itself. And a lot of times infants, especially if they're your own, this may be a little different for babysitters, but if they're your own infants, they like you still and they want to be around you. So they're not usually too far away. So those two things are helpful.
2: Yeah. And that only works, of course, if your kids like you. So hopefully one of the keys that you want to do as a parent, blind or otherwise, is that you want your kids to like you. Again, we don't want to oversimplify this as though blindness is inconsequential. There are some alternative skills that are necessary and beneficial for blind parents to learn in order to successfully be good blind parents. And one of the things that we saw in a lot of the interviews that you conducted, David, were the use of bells.
1: I know we used bells with all three of our kids. And, I remember when my son was around two, he started figuring out ways to try to get those bells off his shoes. The bells helped everyone, Anil. We lived in a three-level house. There was a little basement that was the playroom, and then the first floor and the bedrooms were upstairs. And even when I wasn't home, my wife would still have the shoes on our kids, and she would know where they are, and she would always know what they were doing, and always know. So bells would just help sighted and blind alike. So it's just I love the thought, access equals success. It helps everyone access information where our kids are. And Melissa Riccobono, she and her husband Mark are great fans of bells, and how she shares how they've used those to help keep track of their kids in all different settings.
6: When they were little, we were huge fans of bells on their shoes. And we went to playgrounds and things, and we had parents and grandparents saying, "Oh my gosh, what a great idea that is. You don't have to be line of sight, but you can still tell where your child is. Maybe
4: exactly.
6: I need to get bells for my child."
4: Yes.
2: Yep, as she stated, she highlights how it's not just the tool that blind guys use to be good parents. Let's hear what Stacy says about bells.
7: So when our children are too young to respond reliably, we do put bells on their shoes. We have found that the best way to secure them is to buy little bells from a craft store, and then we secure them to their shoes or the belt loops in their pants with what are called snap swivels from a fishing bait and tackle shop. My husband loves to fish, and if you go to just a bait and tackle shop, it's really inexpensive and really easy to buy snap swivels, and you can just attach them to the bells. And the great thing about this is you can easily attach and detach the bells whenever you want, but your child won't have the fine motor skills to do it. So your child can't take off the bells accidentally, but you can anytime you need to.
2: good information as well.

0: And also let me know when they were in trouble, because if they were in trouble, they would go hide and not make any noise.
1: That's
0: or they'd take
1: right.
0: their shoes off, just like any other kid. You know, you don't see them for a while. You might want to go check on them.
2: Neil, isn't it really interesting? There's high tech and there's low tech, and there's different ways to attach bells to shoes with snap swivels or fishing line. But at the end of the day, they both talk about the importance of when their child's able to communicate. And that's really, you know, something that I always, you know, stressed with my kids. And when I called their name, I never wanted a what. I always wanted a yes, Dad. I always wanted a yes, Dad. So I knew that they were engaged.
3: Yeah, I think that the key part of what Patty's talking about here is she keeps things in perspective. You know, we're not advocating that bells be used until these young people become young adults. But it's an age appropriate. And I think that when she says when they're young enough, you know, so they're unable to answer, it really is a nice tool, you know, until you can get them to recognize that they have a responsibility to be responsive when you call. So I love the way she put that in perspective here. And again, just like many of the examples that we're sharing, it's all about the evolution of that relationship between you and your child, where you learn more about them and they learn more about you and learn the expectations and meet those expectations. And I think the next clip from Lisa Maria shows yet another way that bells are being used.
4: I've used bells with my kids, these really cool, well, I like them. They're the strap of bells that can go on an ankle or a wrist, and I purchased
1: right.
4: them through Lakeshore and in the music section, and all my kids have worn them.
2: Very cool.
3: Yeah, it's kind of cute. Lisa Maria has multiple kids, too, and using the bell intervention. I think this next clip from Louise shows a piece that maybe Lisa Maria could have benefited from. She has different sounds for each of her kids.
2: That's right. Let's listen.
5: My oldest two are 2 years apart, exactly, and I had a very fast three-year-old and a getting mobile one-year-old, and at a certain point, I had different size bells on each of them to try and keep track of them.
2: Oh, I hope they make nice music together when they're playing in Neil.
3: That would be cute. I guess you can tell the mood then based on what the music sounds like when your kids are playing. Really interesting. I never thought about that, but of course I've only had the one son. Maybe I should have put bells, different tone bells on each foot. Then I would have been able to tell whether it was right foot or left foot. Anyway, that was really cute. Briley, of course, you know, it's kind of a mainstay of information from the podcast. And she, again, in her usual way, puts bells in a different perspective.
6: So when they're younger, especially before they're verbal, there's a couple of methods. One is to have the child wear something that can make noise. So, like, we have a set of Velcro bells that you can Velcro around their shoe or their ankle or around the belt buckle, a belt loop in the back of their pants, so they are less inclined to pull it off. So that is an effective way, especially in very noisy areas. Also, when they're really little, you just end up staying closer to them. So you play on the monkey bars with them. You climb in the climbing structure with them, which is a great way to bond with them anyway. It also has the advantage of you learning, okay, are they going to be the type of child that is a runner? Or what kinds of things do they enjoy doing? What are their patterns of behavior? Which, when they're your own child, you're going to know that.
3: See there, I love the way she lays out that, you know, bells are really good, especially for pre-verbal. But then it's up to the parent to start developing that relationship with their child by playing with them, actively engaging with them, and getting to know what type of child their child is. And then employing those strategies that are going to allow you to make sure that they're safe in those outdoor environments. So it's really good kind of spectrum around getting used to and comfortable with interacting with your child outdoors.
2: Anil, and I just continue to hear the message being reinforced that trust and freedom and communication are just so important. And Briley continues, as you know, her kids get older, you know, the ability to give them just a little more autonomy. It's really interesting. She's a really amazing mom. Let's give that piece a listen.
6: If, you know, I'm sitting on a bench, because now that he's older, I do try to give him a little bit more of autonomy in those places. And what kids really want is independence. And so I've found that he realizes that,

0: okay, mommy's trusting me to do this. So he doesn't really push that much. I recognize that some kids will and other kids won't, and so everyone's going to have different challenges. But for us, that has worked really well because he enjoys that. He enjoys being able to make his own friends and try new things, and he knows that if he pushes it too much, that freedom will be taken from him. So that has worked well for us.
1: Again, another example of just pure parenting. You're setting a structure for your child to operate within, and just being children, they're always going to push their boundaries. You want them to hopefully do that so that you can learn, you know, so they can learn from you as they grow up what's right, what's wrong. And so setting those particular boundaries are important.
2: Anil, it's communication, right? Communication, coordination, collaboration, those C's. And our next clip is Hilda Nino Hernandez. And she is, she's from Texas, and she talks just a lot about the importance of, you know, how she communicates with her daughter inside and outside.
3: We have a very big backyard. It's not that big, but to us it's huge. We have a trampoline, and Haley loves to go outside, but we're always communicating. I guess that's something we like to do. It's always, what are you doing? That's, I guess, one of the first things she learned how to say, because I'm always asking her, Haley, what are you doing? We like going to playgrounds around town. There is one close by that is enclosed and has many sensory activities. So that's what we enjoy doing.
1: I agree. Communication is important. And then doing that as a skill to keep track of your kids, you're actually helping their communication skill set. So another peripheral benefit to being a blind parent. So all of you out the side of parents out there, take note of all these tools and strategies you're using to be good parents, and you can become better parents too. I also noticed that in your interview clips that there was another strategy that was used outside of bails that a lot of the blind parents kind of talked about.
2: Absolutely, Anil. And it's not something that was around when I had little tiny kids, but the theme of backpack leashes kept coming up. And it's just a good way for parents to, you know, a fun way for parents to keep track of kids. And, you know, kids love backpacks too. So let's give that a listen.
4: Austin was a very curious kid. He was the kid that ran a lot and, you know, those types of things. So we actually used a child leash for him. It was a monkey backpack, and
5: right,
4: the tail of the monkey was
5: the
4: leash.
5: Yep, was the leash.
4: He loved it. He would, you know, it was his ooh-ooh-ah-ah. I think we had another name for it at some point. I don't remember what it was now. But, you know, he it was fine. That was just how. And we put it on him, started putting it on him when he was crawling. Not a lot, but just so he kind of got that feeling of, okay,
5: yep,
4: this sometimes is going to be on my back, and mom or dad's going to be following behind me. But it was great because it gave him a little bit more freedom to run ahead, but yet he was safe.
1: So, and again, you know, we have to be very careful not to get our listeners to think that all of these tools are necessary and essential. These are just different tools and strategies that parents can choose to use or not to use in order to make sure that they can be responsible parents to their children.
6: We tried the backpack with a leash, and that sort of works for my kids and me, not in every situation. And, you know, as they get older, it does get easier. And right now, you know, our oldest doesn't wear them. He's almost eight, and so, you know, he's really,
5: yep,
6: good at making sure he, and right now our 4-year-old is kind of transitioning
5: growing
6: out of the belt,
5: mm-hmm,
6: himself. Yeah, yeah.
2: So, Anil, like you were saying, some people like to use bells and some people like to use leashes. And Dr. Eddie Bell, he really shares what I believe is probably the oldest strategy for staying connected with your children.
7: We didn't do one of those kid leashes so much, but what we did do, and I think is an important thing to do, is you teach children from very, very young to you know, mind their parents and, you know, to hold your hand. My youngest daughter is now 15 years old, and wherever we're walking, she always insists on holding my hand. And it's not because she's guiding me or protecting me, but from the time she could walk, we've held her hand when we're walking out in public, and so it's so ingrained in her that she doesn't like to walk anywhere with us if she's not holding on to one of our hands. It's just, you know, so when they were little at the park or at the beach or anywhere else, it was hold my hand. And they came to understand if you don't hold my hand, then I'm going to pick you up or we're not going to go because I'm not going to let you run around in a parking lot or somewhere where you can get hurt. So you're going to hold my hand. And
1: yep, I agree with you. One of the oldest techniques and probably still one of the most loving techniques of making sure your child doesn't, you know, run around, as Eddie says.
2: And then, Anil, we moved to Patty Chang, and she talks about using bells. And then the importance of just communicating with your kids as they get older.
5: They didn't get the bells off until they consistently answered me if I was calling for them. And they had a spear of how far they could go, which I think is probably smaller than most people use. I probably let them go every 30 or 40 feet, you know, far enough so you could hear them.
8: Right.
5: But not far enough so that you'd lose track of where your kid was.
1: And my strategy as a parent was fairly similar. My son Amari knew not to go beyond line of sight, meaning not my sight, but if he couldn't see me, he knew he was not in the place that he was supposed to be.
2: Uh-huh.
1: And, you know, growing up, I taught him that when I called his name, it wasn't just a matter of just answering. He had to come to where I am, you know. So I remember one day we were out at a park with a friend of mine. She sighted, and her daughter, Anita, also sighted. And the kids went off playing somewhere, and Amari, following the rules that were set for him, you know, when we realized that it had been gone for a while, I said, Amari, and he came to me. And Karen's looking around for her daughter, saying, I don't see Anita. I don't see her. Where is she? Anita. And she kept calling nothing. I said, Amari, do you know where Anita is? He said, yes. I said, will you go get her? And he went and got her and brought her back. And she's like, well, why can't Anita do that? Well, it's all about the parenting. You know, we set those expectations for the kids. We show them the rules and the boundaries in which they're supposed to operate, and we hold them accountable to do so. So it was interesting that she thought that it had been beneficial if she was implementing the same strategies that I, as a blind parent, was using for my son.
2: Train them up, right?
1: Yeah, yeah.
2: And Anil, then Stacey Cervanka, she also reinforces the importance of communicating and having consequences if her kids don't.
9: Once your kid is, you know, maybe about the age of 3 or 4, depending on your child, Greg and I tend to have a more free-range style of parenting. And we have really ingrained in our kids that when we call their name, they need to answer. If we're at the park and I say, Leo, he knows he needs to answer. And sometimes he may not hear, and I may need to call his name like 1 or 2 more times. But as long as when he hears his name, he answers, I know that he's fine. If he does not answer, then we're leaving the park because he's not being safe, and we can't stay at the park if he's not safe. So we kind of frame it at a very young age. We taught him that when we call you or when we tell you you need to come to us, you need to do that. And that was hard. That was a really hard thing to get him to do. It took time, but it was worth it.
1: Yeah, and that's important to understand parenting. It's not simple. It takes something that takes practice and consistency. But sometimes it can be fun. I'll always remember when Mark and Melissa Riccobono's daughter Ariana was younger, one of the little call and response they had for her to make sure she was okay, they would just say, Ariana, and she'd just reply, I'm right here. So it was really cute to see that back and forth as she was growing older.
2: Coming up with little games or strategies just to make it fun, and it's not a disciplinary matter, or it's not a restriction. It's just a way that everyone knows where everyone is, and that's safe and fun.
1: Mm-hmm.
2: And, you know, in our next clip, Eddie Bell, you know, he talks just about the importance of just checking in. And this isn't a blindness technique. This is a technique that every parent and their child can use.
7: And I think as they got older and as they started going to the beach and stuff, one of the things my wife really taught them was check in. You know, if we're at a kid's birthday party and all the kids are running around and going up the jumpies and the slides and all that, you know, every 10 minutes or so, come and, you know, just let me know you're okay. Let me know you're not hurt. So, you know, if it's been 20 minutes and you haven't heard from your kid, then you better go looking for them and find out, make sure they're okay. So it was really cute because when they were little, you know, they understood that. And so they'd be running and jumping, playing around, and they would just come run over and, like, slap their hands on our thighs, like, I'm here, and then they'd run off again, you know. But it was just that checking in with each other, kind of let them know they were there.
2: Anil, I remember one day we were at the pool, and my kids were, I don't know, 8, 6, and 4, and we were outside playing, and my wife, that was the deal. Just come in and check in with us every few minutes so we know where you are. And so David was 8 years old, and he didn't come around for 25 minutes or so. And I started getting a little nervous, and then finally he came over, and I said, David, I said, you know, you were supposed to come over a little sooner. He said, Dad, I was very busy playing. So playing is busy work. And
1: you growed up just like me.
2: Right?
1: That's your son being you, David.
2: Oh, goodness.
1: Very busy.
2: Very busy.
1: Good. And, you know, so far we talked about having environments where your kids are out there and you're out there with them. But one of the scariest things I remember is when I started letting my son go to play over his friend's house without my supervision. So leaving that door and having that door closed is just an anxiety that I can still feel even reflecting on it now. And Micah shares a little bit of her story about her kids going to play over someone else's house.
8: Right now, he's at a point where he can go to his friends' houses in the neighborhood. He's got a couple of friends, and we know where their houses are. We've walked those routes. You know, I know exactly where they are, so he's got some freedom to go there. He can, you know, ride his bike and say, hey, Mom, I'm going to be here, and I know where he's going to be or where he better be, or, you know, or there will be some consequences. So that's where we're at with him.
2: Consequences, right, Anil?
1: Absolutely. Absolutely. I love what she says. He better be there.
2: He better be. Sometimes some of the parents really made me scared. Yes, I'll sit up straight, and you better be where you're supposed to be.
1: Yeah. The extension of that, though, okay, it's one thing going over to a friend's house, and I remember that, and I would always have Amari to call once he got there to make sure he made it okay, and to call me when he was getting ready to leave and come back to monitor them. But once your children get to the age of driving, that's a whole different space.
2: Oh, it is. I remember telling my son that, you remember speed thrills and kills, right? And then Adel Moville, he talks about, you know, when his son was just learning to drive and maybe wasn't being truthful with dad.
10: My kids really realized that sometimes they could get away with a lot of things with me. For instance, our son was learning to drive, and that was a challenge in itself because he was 15, 16, and, you know, I thought, oh, that's a blessing that he can drive, because where we were, there was no transportation, no public transportation. Well, it was also, along with the blessing, it was also a challenge because sometimes he would say, I need to go do something, and he'd end up going further than he was supposed to. One morning, I remember, I was getting ready to go to school, and I told my younger son, I said, tell me how many miles a truck has on it, because my oldest son was going to stay home that day. I remember what was going on. So in the evening, we come back, and I checked the mileage on it. And I said, Adrian, where did you go today? Oh, nowhere. I said, well, how about did you move the truck? Well, he says, I did drive it around the tree a little bit, around the driveway here, practicing. And I said, 15 miles worth?
11: It's a lot of circles.
10: Yeah, a lot of circles. And he said, well, Dad, I really went, and he told me where he had been then.
2: Try to pull a fast one on your old dad.
1: You gotta love it, though. You know, the kids are gonna test the boundaries. You have to be a smart parent. You can't just be sitting there like a bump on a log. Those kids, man, that, I love it.
2: You know, but Delmo, he must have been a Ronald Reagan fan. He was a trust but verify.
1: There you go.
2: He trusted his son, but he verified.
1: Yeah, and I hope that the younger brother didn't get outed. I hope the older brother didn't find out that it was a co-conspirator.
2: Some retaliation.
1: Yeah, exactly.
2: It'd be a bad scene.
1: But you know, that's you have to be a smart parent. Some parents strive for other solutions to keep up with their kids, whether they're reasonable or unreasonable, we'll let you decide. Here's Hilda talking about a suggestion that her husband was trying to put into place.
3: The key is the communication between the parent and the child. I guess the child needs to always get used to reporting to the parent where they're at. Obviously, we try to help ourselves by putting bills on the child. And my husband is very high-tech, so he's looking for a device that might have some GPS location on her, but I told him not to spend so much money on that right now because she's going to throw it somewhere. So I use more low-tech items like the bells or just communicating with her.
1: Yeah, and again, the key of that communication, and I think that getting the kids to understand why you're doing it is probably the most important strategy to use, because once they understand it, then it's not a matter of them being rebellious. They're doing it because they recognize that it's to their benefit and for their safety.
2: And Lisa Maria Martinez, I think, does a real good job of explaining that to us.
6: From day one, with all three of my children, whether they understand it or not, I always tell my kids that safety is important. With my oldest kid, he was an extremely articulate, bright child and understood quite a lot very young. And I started telling him, hey, Eric, you know, mommy puts these bells on your ankles so I can hear you when you're walking around. And from day one, whenever we go out and about, whether it's with mom who can't see or dad who can see or anybody else, if someone says, hey, Eric, where are you? He needs to respond. And that's the rule for all three of our children. And if they don't respond, the consequence is, for instance, if we're at the park, we go home. And for the most part, the kids understand how very important it is to let mom or any adult know that, you know, where they are. And for me, and my partner who can see, I didn't want the children to treat me differently or act differently with mom because she's blind. So it's the rule with any adult, you know, you say, here I am, whenever someone calls your name. And even our baby girl, who's two, is getting pretty good at you know, making a noise when you call out her name. So we just really stress communication and consequences, and we just stress the safety of it with our kids.
1: There you go. Communication, consequences, and safety. Three important factors not related to blindness, and the skills that are used, the tools that are used to make this happen are not specifically non-visual. They're just really just core to being a parent.
2: Anil, and, you know, our kids are a little older than Lisa Maria's kids or Hilda's children, but communication, it really is the key. And my wife, who is just an amazing mom, she would say to this day to our son who was 20 and to our daughter who was 18 and to our other daughter who's 15, no matter where you are, no matter what the situation is, no matter what's going on, you could call me. You could call me and let me know what's going on. And, Anil, I think Adelmo just does an amazing job of just sharing a key, you know, parent philosophy that I think you'll really enjoy.
10: I believe that communications, Dave, with your children is so important. And being open and being able to talk about situations. When a child does something wrong, you know, that you can explain to them why that behavior was inappropriate to the point where they can feel comfortable that they can come back to you if they do something wrong.
1: Very well said. I think that we as parents need to make sure that to the best of our ability, we create a relationship with our children that allow them to communicate with us, not only the good things and not only in those responsive times that we've discussed through this episode, but in those times when they have potentially done something wrong. If we don't create an environment where they're comfortable enough to reach out to us when they've done something wrong, we can't teach them how to do it right. I think this episode, more so than any of the others we've done so far, really speak to the core of what we say around being a blind parent. It's really primarily about being a parent and all of the worries that we face and the tools we use to make sure that the kids are safe in whatever environment they're operating in, and that they grow up to be responsible adults. It's really just core. Now, we do have some special ways that we may handle some different tasks, some different skills or tools that we use. But essentially, it still stems from that core desire, well, commitment of love to your kids, and that core desire to be the best parent that we can be.
2: Helping them recognize that they can come to us and to respond to us and to be respectful to us and other adults who call on them. So it's really being a blind parent is just being a parent and learning the skills and strategies and techniques. And I think that our guest today just did a great job of reinforcing that blind parents can really be successful in tracking their sons and daughters everywhere they go.
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1: Hello, listeners. Welcome to the Blind Parents Connection. This is Anil Lewis, and I'm here with
2: David DeNotaris.
1: We're here talking about all of the things that make blind parents capable of being really good parents to their children. Being two blind dads, showing the world how blind people can be capable parents. Of course, we're doing that with the assistance of many of our members throughout the National Federation of the Blind through interviews that David conducted over many, many months. And we're going to be sharing with you today. But before we get into the podcast, let me again express our sincere appreciation to the Gibney Foundation, without whom support we would not be able to conduct the podcast. And again, the Gibney Foundation is a family foundation, and we in the National Federation of the Blind consider ourselves a family. So it's a very good win-win. Today we're talking about doing household chores and cooking and cleaning, etc.
2: Got some great interviews with parents talking about the different chores and strategies and techniques that they use to educate and inform their kids to help them to be the best they can be. And we know that kids are more successful when they do chores. So this is going to be a really exciting program.
1: I know as a kid, I didn't think I'd be more successful because I do chores. The interesting piece that I find is most people, of course, think that blind people should be taken care of, that we're the beneficiaries of everyone else's goodwill. So it's really interesting looking at society's expectations for the blind person to actually be responsible for the things we're talking about today. So I know that this will probably be enlightening, not only for our listeners that are blind parents, but also just the general society who may have low expectations about our capacity to be fully participating members in society and taking care of the fundamental responsibilities of cooking and cleaning for a household.
2: Why don't we just jump into it, Anil? We've got some great interviews to listen to.
1: Yeah, I know we're talking about those three key components up in the front, about the attitudes and the expectations and the necessary for training. So let's listen to the first interview from Micah.
3: The first most important thing is having a positive attitude about your blindness and, knowing who you are and knowing that your blindness is not the factor, that will determine whether you're successful as a parent or as anything you want to be in your life. Certainly blindness plays a piece of it, but it's not the determining factor. So that's the mindset.
2: Anil, I think back to Dr. Jernigan, one of his old speeches, philosophy bakes no bread. Without philosophy, no bread would be baked. And certainly having a positive philosophy about who you are and knowing it's respectable to be blind, that's a great starting point. Our next piece, Anil, is Hilda, and she talks about her parents and high expectations. I love the thought that no one will rise to a low expectation, and even though Hilda was blind, her parents had some high expectations for her. Let's give that a listen.
4: My parents did not know, and they still don't know any English. For some reason, they've been living here for many, many years, and they haven't learned the language. They understand some of it, but they're not able to speak it, so when I was born and they found out that I was blind, it was a shock to them because no one in my family is blind. I'm the first person to be blind in this family. And getting the information, access to the information, was extremely hard for them. Fortunately, they always encountered social workers and counselors who did a great job of guiding them. And the number one advice that they got is treat her like you would treat your other son, because I had one other brother at that time. And that's what my parents did, especially my mother. My parents got divorced when I was 9 years old, so my mother has always had that attitude of expecting the same or more from me than my brothers.
1: I love it that both the previous interviews highlight the positive attitude that's necessary and the high expectations that are necessary. And all that kind of emerges when you get the proper training. And I think that Lakeisha in the next segment really talks about how important training is with respect to adopting that internal fortitude to move forward with accepting these fundamental responsibilities.
5: I was fortunate to have training at the Louisiana Center for the Blind. And while there, I learned how to clean. I learned how to cook. And so at the time, I wasn't a mom, so I was, learning how to cook and how to clean for myself and how to wash laundry. But it helped me when I became a mom because I know what things not to do or what things that I need to do in order to cook safely. And I know how to make sure a surface is clean by rubbing my hand across the surface to make sure there isn't anything on it. And I know how to separate my clothes by colors if I need to create different piles for laundry. So going to training actually helped me a lot, because before training, I was cleaning and I was cooking, but I wasn't doing it non-visually. I do have some vision, very little vision, but I wasn't cleaning and cooking non-visually. And so when I went to training, I learned how to cook without looking down at the pot to make sure like the cranberry meat isn't sink anymore. I learned how to feel the texture of the meat to make sure it was completely done. I learned how to, like I said, run my hands across the surface to make sure there weren't any specks of dirt. And I learned how to wash. I label my washer and my dryer to make sure that they're on the right setting. I use tactile dots to make sure that I have them on the correct setting, to make sure that they're clean and that they're dried correctly. So training was a big part of my independence.
2: Three really great thoughts by Micah, by Hilda, and by Lakeisha. Having a positive philosophy will help us in all the areas of our life. And now we're going to move on to Patty, who's going to share some ideas about the importance of being organized. Let's give that a listen.
6: You've got to have a system for labeling things. I used a couple of different ones. I would use Braille or IMO tape with that. I mean, you need somehow that you can, whether it's labeling food containers, whether it's labeling medicines, whether it's trying to figure out, you know, what clothes are where, you need some system for labeling. And I think you really have to have somebody that you can call and ask these questions of. I mean, I love the fact that we're doing these podcasts because, you know, new parents are always scared, but new parents who need to also learn non-visual techniques, they're not going to usually learn them from their mom or their dad. They're going to have to learn them from another blind person. I mean, I can't stress enough that you really need to think through how you're physically going to do stuff.
1: Patty stressed the reason that we're doing the podcast is the best way to learn how to do things non-visually is to learn from individuals who've done it non-visually. And I think that the Blind Parents Connection is really doing a good job of educating blind parents on the tools and strategies they need in order to be successful blind parents.
2: We could have philosophy and we can have high expectations. It's crucial that we have great mentors. And that's what I found in the National Federation of the Blind is people who their hindsight could be my foresight. I want to go where they've been and help me understand how they were able to overcome some of those challenging barriers and be successful.
1: And just like some of the other areas that we've talked about, demonstrating how blind people can be good parents, it's a mix between that fundamental skill set that blind people need to possess and the use of technology. And I think Briley starts us down that path of talking about the way that Braille and technology complement one another.
7: First, I'm not naturally super organized person. I think some sighted people have the perception that you have to be more organized when you're blind so you don't lose things. And I have found that I, as a person with an artist personality, and I don't tend to be naturally the most organized person. If my mother is listening, she would definitely agree with that statement. Which, even though I'm 32 years old, she still enjoys reminding me of when she visits. But that's fine because I love her very much. She's a good mom. But yeah, I did not get that gene. I did not inherit the organization gene. But some tips that do help are Braille is super important, particularly, you know, in my kitchen, my spices are labeled and I use Braille in that sort of context. Or medicines, I Braille label also. I use a lot of apps on my phone. I have an iPhone.
8: Sure.
7: That has a built-in screen reader called VoiceOver. And so I use that quite a bit. So seeing AI, I don't always get around to Braille labeling things when I should. And so I often will use seeing AI, which is a free app, to help identify things like a spice if I forget what it is, to identify money, sometimes products because the barcode scanner is relatively decent, so I'll use that. I also have Aira, which is a visual interpreter service that you pay for. And so I do find myself using that quite a bit to maybe organize mail or read directions on a package. Sometimes it's faster and a little bit more efficient. If I forget what color something is or what graphic is on one of my son's t-shirts, but I'll use Iris for that.
2: Well, Briley shared some great ideas and some techniques there that she uses. Moving on, Anil, to our next segment, we talk to Micah, and she shares some really important thoughts on being organized. Let's give that a listen.
3: My wife would laugh, but I do think being organized is important. I'm not the most organized person in the whole world. I should be better about that, but definitely knowing where the important things are, our medicine cabinet is probably the thing that is the most organized in our house, because that's important. Making sure that, you know, I know where everything is in the baby's room. I help set up the baby's room. You know, I didn't want to not know where diapers were, or not know where the syringe was, or not know where the thermometer is, or whatever. So making sure that you as a blind parent, especially if your partner is sighted, you're playing an active role in organizing things and putting things where they go. And I think encouraging your kids to do that as much as possible is great too. I find Braille to be useful. And I'll say I'm a person that didn't learn Braille as a young kid. I didn't learn it till middle school. I didn't learn it in high school, so I'm not the fastest Braille reader out there, but I still use it for labeling and for getting information, and it's very useful. I do also have some vision, so I just say that to say that just because you have vision doesn't mean you shouldn't read Braille.
1: Again, she's highlighting how important Braille is, that fundamental skill of literacy is for blind individuals to really take responsibility for our jobs and our tasks. I find it interesting, though, that each and every one of the last three interviewees talked about how they're not organized. And I know that it's a common misconception that blind people are very organized. So having everything in this place is important. But there are tools that you can use to make sure that you, even though you're not organized, can still appear organized.
2: People would say, oh, you must remember where everything is. And I try to remember where I put things, you know, like goes with like. We try to put like things together, but staying organized. But, you know, people move things. So what are some of the techniques that we can use, you know, Braille labels or apps on our phone to make sure that we're opening the right can or box, or administering the right medicine, or opening the right document?
1: Yep. And part of being organized is knowing when to get things done and when things occur. And Eric shares a really interesting strategy about syncing calendars with the rest of his family.
2: Oh, let's give that a listen. Good tip.
8: It can really be daunting at times for any family. In fact, my wife, Crystal, she's just a wonderful person. She's been putting up with me now for over 17 years, and that alone is something.
9: Yeah.
8: But she keeps, with the power of iOS and Outlook and these things, she keeps a calendar. So, of course, we each have our respective work calendars on our devices, but we also have a family calendar. And thank goodness that she keeps up with this. And I would encourage folks to use that to stay organized, because they're just, especially as your kids get into more events, and even for folks who are expecting, just keeping track of medical appointments, and then as your child is arrives on the scene, keeping track of need for shots or picking up meds or any number of things. Staying organized is so crucial, and knowing what's coming so that it doesn't ambush you. So again, I use those apps and other apps quite a bit. I talked about the use of messaging apps to plan rides and play dates. My kids don't really have play dates anymore, but birthday parties or different other school or civic functions. And so I use that quite a bit. I use low-tech solutions as well. Sometimes hard copy Braille is preferred, whether it be for labeling things. I have labels on file folders. And one piece of advice that a lot of folks don't think about, if you have hanging file folders, you put the Braille on upside down so that as you're reading it, you read from above, and so you read it in that way. And so I use Braille to label different things around the house. The organizing tools, I have a specific system that works for me, the flathead screwdrivers and the Phillips head screwdrivers and the different types of wrenches and pliers, et cetera, that I have in my collection. In my arsenal, if you will, I have organized in a way that works for me. Again, that organization system might not work for anybody else, but it works for me. Technology is not the end-all be-all in terms of making every difficulty go away, but what it does allow for is to be paired with your problem-solving ability and your adaptability to make things happen.
1: I love the point that Eric makes about what works for him may not work for everyone else. And I think that's one of the keys. You have to customize your solutions, right, to find a way that works for you and that works successfully.
2: Someone, you know, gave me a tip one time, you know, for Braille is, you know, sighted people use little bullets or dots to help them or stay organized on a page. And I use dots 3-6 to create little bullets on a page to help me, you know, get organized and things like that. So it just other techniques and strategies that can help you stay organized is it's a little thing that can make a big difference.
1: Yeah. And Ashley shares some customized strategies that she uses for being organized.
3: Keeping items on the, you know, organized by category in the pantry. And obviously cans and boxes feel very different. So, you know, there's a way to know as well. If I'm opening a box of something, it's pretty safe to say that it's not, you know, canned carrots. There's lots of ways to label cans or boxes. You know, there's Braille labelers. There's the barcode scanner apps. So there's multiple ways. And I'll be honest, at times my husband is sighted, so I have frankly just asked him.
1: So David, once you've implemented all the strategies to make sure your kitchen's all organized and labeled and everything, now it's time to get down and do some cooking.
2: Oh, I love to cook and I love to eat, Anil.
1: Oh, I love both too. Yep. I didn't realize I loved to cook until I actually got some training and learned the non-visual skills that really allowed me to do it. And it became fun.
2: People always wonder, Neil, how do you know that the food is cooked and how do you know it's safe? And so there are some great ideas and great strategies we're excited to share.
1: Well, let's start with Lisa Maria and her picky eaters.
9: I've always loved cooking, so cooking was not a problem for me. If anything, the challenge is getting your kids to eat whatever it is you cook. And they were a lot more into eating whatever mom put in front of them as babies. Now they're a lot more pickier. So the challenge is trying to feed a 2, a 4, and an 8-year-old something that they all would like to eat.
2: We know it's challenging to cook for a 2-year-old, a 4-year-old, and an 8-year-old. But Louise, you know, she's not afraid to try different things, Anil, and that's really important. You know, we can't always eat microwave stuff, or we can't always be just getting takeout or things like
1: that.
2: Well, we can. It's just real expensive, and it's not always good for us.
1: Yeah, I guess.
2: So, well, you don't sound very convinced, but take her advice, Anil. Maybe you try some different things.
10: Well, my family will tell you that I'm not the greatest cook in the world, but I'm not afraid to whip up some dinner, be it of any description. We have a few family favorites, but yeah, I think part of it is just not being afraid to try. Getting some, you know, I use JAWS on my computer, and I often look up recipes there, and try to learn what I can about cooking and then just doing a little experimentation, asking friends what they're cooking for dinner. And, you know, there are some alternative techniques, but for the most part, cooking is cooking.
1: I love that. Cooking is cooking. But her advice is the best advice. You know, don't be afraid. You know, and I love the fact that she has this readily assembled group of beta testers, meaning her family, to test her latest and greatest creation. But that's really good. Don't be afraid. Try new things and learn from other blind individuals. And she talked about the non-visual techniques. And I think that the next couple of interviews really highlight a lot of those non-visual techniques that blind people use in order to cook.
2: Ashley has some good ideas for us. Let's give that a listen.
3: You can tell a lot about food just by what you feel through the wooden spoon or through the spatula. If you're mixing, the texture is going to change as you're mixing and consistency is going to change.
1: And next, Patty offers some examples of non-visual skills that she uses to cook.
6: Well, let me confess one thing. I'm not the best cook in the family. My husband.
11: Okay.
6: I do most of the cooking now because I work from home. But there are lots of techniques you can use. I mean, you know, keep your hands clean. Sometimes you, depending on what it is, you can get texture. You know, if you're making some cornbread, stick a fork in the middle, and if it comes out gooey, then it's probably not done. When you're cooking eggs, not to touch the egg, but when you flip it or you stir it, you can tell if it's done. Some things you can smell when they're done. And there's always, you know, they're talking meat thermometers. I have not generally used those, but there are lots of cooking aids that people can look into.
2: Very good. Keeping your hands clean, very good advice. But Melissa, she really share something that I really like. It's you can't be afraid to, you know, get your hands in there and to get your hands dirty. You've got to make sure your hands are clean, but you can't be afraid to get them dirty either. Let's see what Melissa's got to say. She's always got good advice.
11: Cooking is such a great exercise for kids, and getting your kids involved with cooking is wonderful if they enjoy that. And yeah, counting and measuring and even just having your kids playing with pots and pans or things, you know, and pretending to cook is great. As far as how blind people do it, we use our hands a lot. Again, we wash them a lot and we use them a lot. And you can tell, for example, when meat is cooked, because even if it's very hot, you can tap on it with your fingertips quickly. And you can tell a lot just from tapping on it. You know, the texture of meat changes as it cooks. And you can tell whether it's, you know, ready or whether you need a little bit more time with it. If you're frying something, it sizzles differently when it's raw than when it is getting done, getting close. And, of course, it smells different. I mean, you can certainly use that as well, particularly when you're frying, you know, meat, hamburger, ground turkey, whatever it is that you fry. Measuring, you know, you have to make sure that the cup is full, that it's all the way filled to the top. Cookbooks, I have Braille cookbooks, Braille recipes. I Braille a lot of the ingredients in the kitchen. Gosh, I mean, I don't know. It's just, I guess, batter and things. You know, if I have a question about whether it's mixed, I'll feel it and make sure that it feels mixed. If there's flour or something that still needs to be mixed in, you can tell that just by touching it.
2: Some really good ideas there. One of my first jobs, I worked in a bakery, and I learned that a lot of...
1: Did you wash your hands?
2: I always washed my hands.
1: Good.
2: And one of the things we learned was, you know, a lot of things were told by touch. And even the bread man, you know, he taught me how to make bread. And, you know, and the consistency's got to feel like this. And if it doesn't feel like this, you've got to add a little more oil.
1: Mm-hmm.
2: If it doesn't feel like this. And so using touch is certainly a strategy that great cooks use.
1: Yeah, and I love the way you're highlighting that it's not just a non-visual thing. We have five senses, right? And it's just amazing how people who are really good at what they do, well, sighted or not, are going to use all five of those senses to the best of their ability to perfect what they're doing. So I agree with you. People who are sighted, my grandmother, she could see, she used a lot around how things smelled and how things felt and how they tasted and how it sounded. I love Melissa saying it sizzles differently.
2: Yes.
1: She's right. So I think that you're absolutely right. The skills we're using are not necessarily just substitute skills. They're the alternative skills, but everybody uses them if they're doing their job well. We have several other interviews that kind of highlight various techniques that individuals use to cook as well. Let's hear from Hilda.
12: I guess in the kitchen, I use all of my senses, obviously with very clean hands and, you know, making sure. First, I try to have everything ready for me before I start cooking. I need to know exactly what I'm doing. I get, you know, all of the food, everything I need out on the counter. And once I'm starting to cook, I use my sense of smell. Usually you can tell by the smell, obviously, if it's burnt because it's overdone. With the spoon, usually I'm always feeling around the pan, making sure everything is well done, and tasting it. Obviously, I taste it before I even put it on my child's plate.
2: Anila, I liked Hilda's thought, right? Hope is not a strategy, right? She had a plan. She plans out what she has to, the ingredients she's going to use, and she knows where things are going to be. And that just makes the whole cooking process go a lot smoother and simpler for everyone involved when you have a plan.
1: Yeah, yeah. But I love that whole strategy that everybody who's learning how to cook has learned, that when it's burnt, it's probably overdone.
2: Yeah, it's done.
1: Yeah, so yeah. That's a good way of framing your beginning and your end. But then we have some really simple strategies from this next gourmet chef. Sean talks about cooking for his daughter.
13: I can explain to them how I prepare my daughter's food, right?
2: Mm-hmm.
13: You know, my daughter loves hot dogs, right?
2: Mm-hmm.
13: And she loves not just... She wants her hot dogs cut up a certain way,
2: uh-huh.
13: Right? And so I quickly use a good old knife and I slice the hot dogs.
1: don't underestimate the gourmet quality of Beanie Weenies. I'm just letting you guys know that that's what I grew up on. It takes a gourmet skill set to prepare those properly.
2: And look how good you turned out.
1: Well, that's what I'm saying, David. Yeah, thank you very much.
2: Captain Obvious here.
1: Yeah, but there are some cooks out there who can cook more than just hot dogs, and they're pretty darn good at it, too.
2: Anil, Dr. Bell is just an amazing, I don't think you can call him a cook. You might have to call him a chef. And he really enjoys cooking for his family. And I think, listen to this, it might be one of the best compliments you could ever get.
14: For me personally, one of the things that I enjoy doing is cooking. Well, I guess I enjoy eating is really the big thing. And so it kind of felt to me that cooking is really my forte. And I do most of the cooking at home. And I cook just regular standard food. But I also really enjoy it. So I'm trying to make sure I look up recipes and really perfect it. And I guess the biggest compliments that I've received in the last couple of years is my wife and my kids, they don't even want to eat a steak in a restaurant anymore because they say my steak is better than anywhere else. And, you know, so many other, so when it's like my kids' birthdays roll around, my oldest is very much a carnivore. And so she wants steak and chicken wings and shrimp, but she'd rather dad cook it than getting it at a restaurant.
2: Dr. Bell's family would rather have Dr. Bell cook than go out to a restaurant. It's certainly probably a lot better.
1: I don't know. That's what happens when you get good at stuff. You know, if you don't want to do it, be very, very bad at it. So. Well,
2: exactly. Now, Anil,
1: he is really a good cook, though. I have to give Eddie his props. He really, and his cooking on the grill is phenomenal. He has this wonderful breakfast burrito that he makes. I mean, it's just the bomb.
2: Anil, I love cooking. I love eating. But I got to be honest, my least favorite part is the cleaning up process.
1: Well, that's what's next, though.
2: So I maybe I'll get some good ideas here from some of the guests, because certainly this is a real important part.
1: Well, that's one of the advantages. If you cook well,
2: yep,
1: then you don't have to clean up.
2: Correct.
1: Everybody's so grateful, you know. So there you go. But cleaning comes after cooking.
2: Let's see what Jennifer says about keeping things nice and clean.
15: Well, as far as knowing if everything is clean, it's a simple matter of using your hands. I mean, if you take a plate out of the dishwasher and it's got grit on it, then it's not clean, and you put it back in to go through again. Or you wash it by hand, or, you know, whatever. You don't want to eat off of a dirty plate, and you don't want to eat with a dirty fork or drink out of a dirty glass. So it's just a matter of feeling stuff as you put things away. And, you know, I've had that question before, and I have handed somebody a plate that I knew it was dirty, and they could see it, but it didn't look dirty. And I said, here, give me your hand. And I would put their hand on it and show it to them tactily. And they say, ooh, that's not clean, is it? So, you know, checking that kind of stuff by touch is often more accurate than using your eyeballs.
2: Anil, I found that one of the chores that we assign to our kids is to, you know, clean up the table and put everything in the sink and get the dishwasher ready. And then sometimes they would, you know, sweep all the crumbs off the table and put them in and then throw them in the garbage. But the table was still sticky. And I would say to my daughter, I said, well, did you feel the table? The table's not clean. She said, everything's cleaned off the table, Dad. There's no crumbs. I said, well, did you feel it? And so, you know, maybe it looks clean, but it certainly didn't feel clean. And so by taking a nice warm washcloth with a little soap and starting the top left-hand corner and coming down and then, you know, doing that in patterns, I find that was something that she said, well, I didn't know it wasn't clean. It looked clean, but I didn't feel it.
1: Mm-hmm. I was a latchkey kid. Do you know what a latchkey kid is, David?
2: Yes, sir.
1: So my mom, being a single parent, she was usually working by the time we got home, so we let ourselves in. So we had to do a lot of cooking and cleaning. And my mom had this rule, you know, we'd rotate. And we tell my mom, said, you know, we should get a dishwasher. And she says, well, why would I want to buy one when I have four?
2: Right.
1: So the four of us kids were her dishwasher. And she had this rule that, you know, it was your night to wash dishes. When she came home, she'd check them out. And if they weren't clean, you'd get woken up in the middle of the night and have to go back down and clean them. And that's exactly how she would bust us. It wasn't a blind thing, but she would pull out a plate or a pan and show us how there was still grease, although it wasn't visible. It was still there. So we learned very early on to use non-visual skills before we went blind. And it's just a matter of introducing those skills to a pre-existing skill set for me when I went blind at 25. So all the things I learned about cleaning, starting from the top, going down to the bottom, you know, wiping, not in circles, but, you know, in a way that makes sure that you push the debris or whatever that you accumulated away from the surface that you're wiping, so you're not putting dirt back in the place that you just washed. And especially when it comes down to cleaning the floor, you know, you want to start in a place and you want to work in a way that makes sure that you're covering all of the surfaces and pushing the debris in the direction in which you're traveling, so that once you're done, you can use a dustpan or if you're using a mop or whoever, get that up and back into the bucket so that you recognize that the surface is clean. One of the students at Louisiana Center, I never used this, but I guess if I needed to, I would. But he would actually mop his kitchen barefoot so that he would be able to feel with his feet the texture of the floor, which was really interesting. But as long as my technique works for me, I think I'll still keep my shoes on while I mop. But again, that's just customizing, you know, a strategy that fits the person. But everyone is not able to really learn all of the strategies to clean as well as others. But there's always a way. And I think Hilda shares very honestly a solution that she put in place.
2: Oh, let's give it a listen. Really good.
12: My biggest problem was always sweeping, especially after my child ate, because she liked to throw food on the floor. I think all of the children go through that stage. So whenever my family would come home over, my parent, my mother, or my brothers, they would say, oh, let me use your broom. I need to sweep. And I always felt very bad about that, you know, like, oh, man, you know, I'm not doing a good job. So 3 weeks ago, 2 or 3 weeks ago, we finally purchased a robotic vacuum. And she is doing the job just fine. You know, like, it was expensive, and I had to justify that expense. But I think, number one, it's cleaning things that I miss usually. Because I would sweep, and I would miss things. And my husband would mop, and he would throw those things towards, you know, the corners instead of picking them up because he didn't see them, you know. So with that robotic vacuum, it's been picking up a lot of things that we have been missing. And our family has been coming to visit, and they're not asking for the broom anymore. So I think it's the floors are cleaner now. And my daughter, I told my daughter that if she touched the robot, it was going to eat her hands and feet, just to make sure that she wasn't going to run after it and pick it up, you know? Mm-hmm. And whenever she sees that I turn on the robot, she runs, but to pick up her toys. So if it's not cleaning good enough, it's doing the job by making my daughter clean her, pick up her toys.
1: Well, there you go, David. Where there's a will, there's a way, or robotic vacuum cleaner, whatever works.
2: She has come up with some other strategies and techniques that have helped her get the job done, and that's what it's all about.
1: Yeah, there's a host of other household tasks that we could go down. We only have limited time for the podcast, though, so let's sample a few. Let's listen to Adelmo talk about some of his other household tasks.
16: I always expected them to do chores, to do everything just like I had been expected to do. If it was out doing a lawn or whatever, or chopping wood or whatever needed to be done, you know, I

0: for his kids. He was not going to be a dad who sat on the couch and barked out orders. My dad would say, some people are armchair generals. They just give out orders, but they don't do anything. But he was up on the roof. He's helping his kids learn how to do things. He has high expectations for his kids, just like his parents had high expectations for him. And then Anil, Sean, he speaks about the importance of how his wife has high expectations for him and how he's not going to get any free passes. Let's give that a listen.
1: No pass. Let me just say this. Not with my wife. Now, I can't speak for other people's wives, but with my wife, it was going to be equal sharing of the duties, and I thank my wife for even having that confidence in me, yes. to say, okay, honey, and quite honestly, David, and I really had to sit and think about this. I think I do more from the chore standpoint, a little more. I'm not saying a lot more, but just a little more than my wife, who is totally sighted. There's no pass. Her expectations of me is to care for our child equally, and so I'm thankful that there's no fear in her when she says, Sean, can you take her to school? I take her to school. Sean, can you pick her up? I pick her up from school. It's a great feeling to know that your wife has that confidence in you. And quite honestly, I don't think she would have married me if she didn't have confidence. So
2: I love the fact that he's saying that she wouldn't marry him if she didn't have confidence. God bless her.
0: Yep.
2: But that's a wonderful family. I love the way that he's very real when he shares, too. So thanks, Sean, for sharing with us on the podcast. I think that we've done a really good job as we head here toward this last interview. And I think that it's appropriate, in everything that we do, summing it up with not only just the skills and the strategies, but also shifting society's expectations about what we can and cannot do as blind individuals. So I'll leave it to Adelmo to really make the point about how we as blind individuals should really own the responsibility of doing everything that any other parent would do.
3: I used to cut my own wood here with a chainsaw. And people would say, well, you're blind. Well, that's okay. I'm not I'm using the chainsaw, not my eyes. And people would say, well, that's dangerous. Well, you know what? A chainsaw is dangerous for a sighted person also. So you learn techniques. You learn ways to chop the wood or to do whatever you need. And when someone says a blind person can't do that, it's probably because they've never experienced that. And a blind person who says, I can't, it's because they really haven't experienced doing those things.
0: Anil, I love the quote by Henry Ford. He said, if you think you can or can't, either way, you're right. Mm-hmm. And I recall the story a few years ago after a real bad storm. Some big, big trees fell down in our yard in Hershey, Pennsylvania, and they were blocking the driveway. And so I had to get out the chainsaw, and I got out the chainsaw, and my brother taught me how to use a chainsaw and the proper way to hold it and the proper way to respect it. I started cutting the wood in maybe 18 or 20-inch pieces. And then the neighbor came over, and he said, David, are you sure this is prudent for you to be doing? And I said, oh, yes, Doc. I said, my brother showed me how to use it. I know how to hold a chainsaw. I know how to, do that. And I can do it. And I said, would you like me to show you how to do it? He says, no, I'll just watch you. I'm sure he wasn't going to go over to any neighbor and say, hey, are you sure you should be doing that? He came over to me. But I was glad I was able to show him that when you have the right attitude and philosophy, and when you get the right skills and the right training and have high expectations for yourself and others, there's no barrier that you can't break down. There's no obstacle that you can't overcome. And there's no problem that you can't solve.
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2: 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A photo appears on the page, the caption, Dan Teveld. From the editor, when many of us hear the word assistive technology, we think of something computer-based, how much it costs, and how difficult it might be for us to replace it. But as Dan reminds us, not all assistive technology is complicated or expensive. It is a good reminder, for as helpful as technology is, its use depends on the confidence we have in ourselves based not only on training, but the attitude we hold about the things we can do. Dan lives with his husband, Chris, in the Chicago suburbs, and they are active in the Chicago NFB chapter. He is also the chair of the Illinois Website Committee. Dan works in the accessibility testing field and is seeking future opportunities. At 63 years of age, he considers himself semi-retired, and to fill the time he enjoys reading, travel, and living with their 10-year-old, feisty cat. He's passionate about Braille literacy, accessibility, and advocacy. Dan and Chris have been members of the Chicago chapter since 2014. Here is his article. I recently had an experience using a cane which made me think about how some of the tools we use do not need to be associated with a computer or mobile device. I want to point out that my experience using a cane is a matter of personal preference. I am not suggesting that using a cane is better than using a guide dog. Whether a person travels with a cane or a dog is a matter of personal preference. I work in the accessibility field and have learned that accessibility is not just about making websites and mobile applications accessible. Accessibility includes any tool a blind person may use to function independently. A cane, guide dog, or a slate and stylus are some of the tools blind people use. This thought occurred to me while I was at a doctor's appointment. I had just checked in and was invited to take a seat. I could tell by the ambient sound that the room was not large. I decided to use my cane instead of asking for help. I turned away from the check-in counter and started walking toward where I thought I might find a seat. I was slowly sweeping my cane left and right until the tip touched a solid surface. I decided to move toward the object while keeping the cane tip in contact with the object. I could tell that the changing angle of my cane from horizontal to vertical moved me closer to the chair. I touched the object and determined it was an empty seat. I turned around, sat down, and put my cane away. It occurred to me that I had used the cane as an accessibility tool. I identified a task I needed to do and completed it independently. If I had not used a cane, I might not have found the chair or aimlessly wandered around the office. I would have given the impression that I was helpless and could not do something as simple as navigating an office building. I do not know if anyone was paying attention to me, but I assumed that someone was observing if I needed help finding a chair. I felt a sense of pride and satisfaction that I had used a simple device to solve a simple problem. We often get caught up by the idea that we need complex tools to be independent. There is a place for computers, phones, screen readers, Braille displays, and any other technological devices we may use daily. I would encourage anyone to use a cane and think about ways they can be creative while traveling. Never feel ashamed to use a cane. It does not matter what a sighted person thinks or, more accurately, perhaps, what we fear they think. Every time I attend a chapter meeting of the National Federation of the Blind, I hear people using a cane and know they are living the lives they want. I appreciate the value the National Federation of the Blind places on independence by making slates, styli, and canes available to anyone free of charge.
3: 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We're NFBRN, the National Federation of the Blind Radio Network.
4: A Great Idea for State NAPUB Divisions by Barbara Pierce. There is a photo on the page, the caption, Barbara Pierce. The National Association to Promote the Use of Braille Division in the NFB of Ohio conducted a fundraiser at the 2011 State Convention that was great fun for those who participated and a huge hit with the audience. With no trouble, we raised $210 that we spent immediately on slates, styluses, and Braille paper used to teach adults to read Braille across the state. This is what we did. Last year, Sherry Wells Jensen, a new NAPUB member and a professor at Bowling Green State University, suggested that we prepare and present a reading of a radio drama from the golden age of radio during this year's convention. She volunteered to identify a script, and the division agreed to field the cast of Braille readers to serve as the actors. Sherry found a 1943 episode of Fibber McGee and Molly in the public domain. Its title was Fibber Puts on a Happy Face. These old plays were never published, and no one seems to be around to whom royalties could be paid. Even the transcribers seem to be lost to history. So these old radio programs are a great source of short scripts. My husband, Bob, who has acted in a number of plays, but who has not directed a production since the 8th grade, agreed to direct the rehearsals. He named our group Not the Royal Shakespeare Company, and we were off and running. Together he and I assigned parts to those who stepped forward ready to read. We generated Braille scripts before National Convention and conducted a read-through during that week. We grabbed time for another rehearsal after an in-person board meeting in September. Then Bob set up sectional rehearsals over the phone during October. Fibber, NFBO, President J.W. Smith, and Molly, Deborah Kendrick, had to be present at each rehearsal. But the rest of the cast each carved out an hour or so for rehearsal in the weeks before convention. Early Friday evening of convention, the cast did a last run-through, and we were ready for a performance late that evening. Our one disappointment was that we thought we had worked out sound effects that we could use for doors opening and closing and the doorbell ringing during the play. It turned out that the WAV files we were given were for the Mac, and the computer we had was a PC, so we had to improvise with the director knocking on a door and opening and closing it at the appropriate moments. At the climax of the play, Fibber has a meltdown and kicks a lamp around. Bob grabbed up the plastic trash basket from our room and did a brilliant job of slamming it down on the table as Fibber ranted. It really made a most convincing repeated lamp crash. In the original programs, the studio audience was always pressed into service to clap wildly at various points. To cue our blind audience, Bob knocked on the wall and stopped us the same way. The cues worked beautifully, and the audience thoroughly enjoyed carrying out its role. The actors were all delighted with the experience. Some had had previous acting experience, but others had never done anything like this. They all took direction well and blossomed when they began performing before a live audience. The affiliate discovered talents in our leaders that we had no idea of. People stopped me throughout the convention to tell me how much they had enjoyed the performance and to urge NAPUB to do something similar next year. The entire experience energized the division, and we decided unanimously to find another script to perform next year. Everyone in Ohio would encourage other states to try this activity. It showcases Braille reading amazingly and generates funds for doing great projects around the state.
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5: 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And in response to a listener question, other listeners comment on tools for teaching yourself a new language. It's Jonathan Mosen. It's a pleasure to be back with you for another edition of Access On, but unfortunately starting with some sad news, and I want to thank David Goldfield for alerting us to this on Mastodon, where there's been quite a bit of discussion about this. It's to mention the death of Ed Potter. Now, Ed Potter will be a name that is well known in the United States in particular. David Goldfield says on Mastodon, before we had podcasts, Ed recorded Playback Magazine, which in many ways was quite similar to the work that you do with your podcasts today. He provided lists of toll-free numbers for ordering merchandise by phone and also provided listener-submitted reviews and demonstrations of products which were available at that time. Ed Potter, in that respect, was a true accessibility champion of his time. While he clearly lived a long and full life, I am still sad, says David, to learn of his passing, but I'm grateful for his contributions to the blindness community. Ed was 92 when he died, so he had indeed lived a long life. According to his obituary, he was born in 1932 in Cali, Bladen County, North Carolina, and Ed was the son of James Melvin Potter and Gertrude Squires Potter. In 1935, the family moved to Wilmington, North Carolina, where Ed spent much of his early life. Ed was a musician and an avid piano player. At 17, he began his radio career with Potter's Piano Ramblings, a 15-minute daily program on a Wilmington station which featured his piano playing and commentary. Ed graduated from the Governor Moorhead School for the Blind in 1952. In 1956, he graduated from the University of North Carolina at Chapel Hill, the first blind student in its Department of Radio, Television, and Motion Pictures. For 13 years, Ed worked in radio at WWRZ in Clinton, WTSB in Lumberton, and WENC in Whiteville, North Carolina. Ed completed a master's degree in speech communications at the University of North Carolina at Chapel Hill in 1973. He taught public speaking at Wayne Community College in Goldsboro, North Carolina, retiring in 1997. Ed enjoyed a large network of friends in the blind community. Beginning in 1979, he created Playback Magazine, Playback Underground, and Coffee with Ed audio publications on cassette and message boards. 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It featured a tone indexing system that enabled listeners to shop independently. Ed is a great raconteur and has left a wonderful legacy. He will be remembered fondly. And if you want to hear Ed in his own words talking about his career, you can listen to an interview that Glenn Gordon did with him. It's a fantastic interview, as all of Glenn's are, on FSCast episode 190. That is the podcast of Freedom Scientific. So if you search for FSCast, all one word, and go to episode 190, among other things, you will hear that Ed Potter interview on that episode. If you have any memories you'd like to share of Playback Magazine and Ed Potter, you're welcome to get in touch. accesson@nfb.org is the email address. 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That's accesson, all one word, at nfb.org. I've mentioned in the last few episodes that Access On is coming to you from the Jernigan Institute, and this is the heart of the National Federation of the Blind's national efforts. We're sitting right now in the conference room of the International Braille and Technology Centre, and I'm joined by my colleagues at CENA, the Centre of Excellence in Non-Visual Accessibility, Carl Belanger and Kennedy Zimnick. Welcome to you both.
6: Thank you. Thank you. Thanks for having us.
5: I thought that it would be good to just sit down and chat to you both, because we are going to hear your voices increasingly on this podcast as we continue to give this more of an NFB flavor. So let's begin by some introductions. Carl, you've been here the longest of all of us. When did you come to the Federation?
7: I came to the Federation in September of 2014, and just over the 10-year mark. And I've definitely done and seen a lot while during my time here.
5: What brought you here? Were you involved in the Federation before you came here?
7: I really wasn't. I didn't grow up involved in any of the organizations in any significant way. I was sometimes involved in an event here or there, but I really hadn't been a part of any of the organizations on a consistent basis. And then what brought me here was actually the job. I was looking for accessibility work. I had done some contracting work in New England where I grew up, and found the position, applied for it, and here I am.
5: Access technology has always been a big part of your life, right? Some people just have an aptitude for it, and you've got that aptitude for it. It's something that's always interested you.
7: Yes, I was remember getting our first computer back in the day, running some very old operating systems, and I just kind of took to it naturally. And
5: so what was that first computer?
7: It was a Packard Bell. I think it had something like a 60 megahertz processor and Windows 3.1 on it.
5: Oh, man.
7: So, quite old.
5: You don't go quite all the way back to the DOS days then?
7: Oh, I had plenty of experience with DOS. Windows 3.1 still used DOS for some things. So, plenty of games, interactive fiction, you know, DOS command work, that type of stuff.
5: When did you get online for the first time?
7: Just gradually started using the internet as my parents got, you know, the internet first dial up and then DSL and eventually cable.
5: There's nothing like that sound of a dial-up modem connecting, you know, the screech, the negotiation. It's a great, it makes it's me feel very sound. Nostalgic.
6: Yeah, it really is a lost sound.
7: It kind of is.
5: Kennedy, we'll bring you in. You've been here a fairly long time as well, haven't you?
6: Yep, about 6 years now. I'm in my seventh since 2018, which is crazy. It's been 6 years since 2018, but it has. I'm sighted myself, so my journey is a little bit different to the NFB. I've always been a techie, you know, ever since I was a kid. And then I got to college, took a class for building web systems and websites for people with disabilities, specifically vision disabilities. Met Dr. Jonathan Lazar through that, and then that's how I got my connection to the NFB. Saw an Access Tech job opened up, and the rest is history.
5: How did you gain that understanding? I mean, it's quite a niche thing to become interested in, isn't it?
6: Yeah, it really is. I mean, I've always liked tech that helps people and adaptive systems, accessible video games. Even back in college, I was interested in. So I've always been interested in technology and how it could help people live more independent lives, even before I knew that was kind of our tagline here at the NFB. I always thought technology could open doors for people and opportunities that weren't available before. So I think that's really what got me into it. And then I found kind of this niche, and then I found out that the NFB was in Baltimore, and I went to Towson, which is, you know, above Baltimore, in Baltimore. So yeah, I thought it was a perfect home for me.
5: What is it that you enjoy about working not just in this space, in the access technology space, but I guess also specifically for the Federation and all that it stands for?
6: Honestly, we're a membership-driven organization. I mean, as everybody knows, just meeting people and learning about people's life stories and experiences, not only with technology, but just with everything. You know, national conventions, you meet the most characters of all the characters, you know, you'll meet all year. So, you know, I met some of the coolest people in this organization, and I think it's really, really the people. And, you know, outside of them being blind, just learning about their experiences and getting to meet new people is probably my favorite part, honestly.
5: Let's talk about what you're both doing here at the Jernigan Institute, and that's evolved over time. The Center of Excellence in Non-Visual Accessibility was founed in 2014, but the International Braille and Technology Center goes way back. I remember going to an NFB convention, my first actually, in Chicago it was, in 1995, and Dr. Jernigan got up and talked about the International Braille and Technology Center, and I thought, wow, this sounds like an absolute wonderland to me, you know, as a geek. It just sounds incredible. And I remember going to see Dave Andrews, I think, was running it then, and was very welcoming. And there was just so much that was plugged in and humming. I mean, in those days, a lot of technology did whir and hum away because they had a lot of fans and stuff like that. And I hope that sometime soon, I still have this ambition to do a 3D tour of that, a 3D audio tour for Access On listeners, so we can go inside and just wander around a little bit. But Carl, do you want to talk to us a bit about the purpose of the IBTC and what it contains?
7: Sure. The IBTC is kind of a showcase of the technology currently available that is accessible at any given time. So earlier days, it started off with a lot of the note takers, Braille embossers, computers with the screen readers and various software. And as technology has evolved, we've started incorporating more mainstream devices, Alexa devices, phones, tablets, the Meta smart glasses, various other things like that that have accessibility built in. One of the kind of initial goals was to have one of everything for blindness technology. And with the extreme proliferation of technology these days, to have one of everything that a blind person could reasonably use would might not even fit in this building.
6: Need a warehouse.
7: So
5: yeah, I remember Dr. Jernigan being so proud of the fact that we've got one of everything, and that is amazing. But I guess it's also a testimony to the effectiveness of the NFB that there is now so much that's accessible, largely thanks to our efforts, that we can't fit it all in.
6: Yeah.
7: Yes. And these days, we still, for the truly blindness-centric things like magnifiers, Braille displays, Braille embossers. We do try to get a representative sample of most of the stuff that's out there, especially ones that have unique features or other capabilities that others may not, things like that.
5: And Kennedy, you have a particular interest in certain areas that I think are just fascinating. They're emerging. They could have a high impact, particularly the 3D printing. And I wondered if you wanted to comment on 3D printing and what you think the impact on the blind community will be going forward.
6: Sure. Tactile graphics have really come to the scene. Even over the past 5 years, they've really exploded, and you know, new technologies come out. Like you mentioned, 3D print give people the option to hold and touch things that you know nobody would ever be able to. Like we have a moon print, we have a Everest print, we have a skyscraper print. So these are all things, obviously, you wouldn't be able to hold in your hand and really feel the details for anybody. But especially for blind or low vision users, it really gives them the opportunity to feel and get more of a sense of what a physical object, you know, looks like and, you know, what it feels like. The 3D printer we have in the IBTC is a Bamboo Lab Handy 3D printer. And they have an app that is somewhat usable. We're not calling it accessible because there's plenty of rough edges around it. But Carl can attest, a blind person is able to search. They have kind of an online marketplace with free 3D prints that you can download and then print right in the app. So a blind person can search for a print, find it, select the filament or the plastic that you're going to use to print, and then print away. And we actually have some 3D prints that have some Braille labels on them too, so you can actually include Braille in your 3D print as well.
5: Monitoring the progress of a 3D print job is the challenge, isn't it? Because you can't touch while it's printing or you'll burn yourself.
6: Right. Yeah. This app actually has a camera for, you know, people who can see the screen that you can get a sense of where the print is. Then they also have a progress bar with percentages. So that's how this app does it. But yeah, you're right. You're kind of at the mercy of the print. And I think, you know, you can obviously stop the print if you see it stop working. But, you know, if you wait till the end to stop the print, then, and if something goes wrong, you know, if there's a failure, then you have a mess inside the 3D printer, which hasn't happened to us yet, knock on wood.
5: Carl, your interests, I guess, are similar to mine in some respects. You're into the gadgets, the smartphones, that kind of stuff, computer things.
7: Yeah, very much so, whether it's new Braille displays or even just new headphones, or I'm also a gamer. I go into, you know, I do a lot with different computer games and finding ones that are accessible. You know, just general, like you said, gadget stuff.
5: How do blind people around the country benefit from the IBTC? What value do you think it adds?
7: I think it provides multiple opportunities in that it allows us to test and learn about the technologies, to then review them and provide feedback to members who reach out to us. For those who are able to come to the IBTC, it allows them to get their hands on the technology. And, you know, we're happy to show members who can get to the Baltimore area. You know, if you want to come look at Braille displays or magnifiers, we're happy to show you. And it just generally allows us in various forums to be aware of and current with the different pieces of technology, to be able to really advise our members, and also to advise the companies who make the technologies how to make them more accessible.
5: That segues us nicely on to this whole question of self-advocacy. One of the questions I've had most since I've been here, the very short time compared to you guys that I've been here, is it is frustrating to many people that they can't get past that first level of tech support, which is really designed to help people with very basic questions. But when it comes to something like there is an accessibility defect in this product or software that I'm trying to use, and I need somebody to take it seriously and get it fixed, that can be incredibly difficult. And one of the things that I think is really helpful is that when we collect this data, because we are the National Federation of the Blind and we've been around a long time, and I think we are generally respected, we are able often to get past that first level in a way that can be difficult for many to do. We're having regular catch-ups with pretty much all the big names in technology. There may be one or two where we want to build on those relationships, but that building is happening right now. So there are two things that we have that I think are helpful for this conversation. One is providing people with the tools to make their own contact and couch the language in a way that resonates with those who might receive the communication. Because if you just write to somebody and say, I tried to use this and it doesn't work, that doesn't give anybody anything to go on. So there's the self-advocacy side. And then we are collecting data from people so that when we do have these meetings with big tech or smaller tech, we have good quality data from members or from blind people around the country to go on. So Carl, could you talk us through the self-advocacy toolkit? Then we'll move on and talk about the bug report form. But self-advocacy first, what's involved? What do we offer?
7: The self-advocacy toolkit is really designed so that as, you know, you as a blind user of whatever product, be it a website, an app, or, you know, anything, if you come across accessibility issues, the toolkit really equips you to know what to say, how to say it, and whom to try to reach out to at these companies, be it a small app developer or a big multinational tech corporation, to try to engage them on the accessibility of their products. And it takes you through things like, what information do you need? This would be things like screen reader version, operating system version. If you're on a website, what, you know, on a computer, what browser you're using. And then it talks through how to report the issue in a way that is useful. As Jonathan mentioned, you know, just saying, oh, this doesn't work, doesn't really help much. But if you can tell them, you know, on your page 2 of your application, there are three the second, third, and fourth fields. When I tab to them, my screen reader doesn't read what they are and just says edit, edit, edit. Even though you may not have the exact words for the technical issue of what's going on, that's going to tell the developer very closely, okay, it's on this page, it has these fields, and my screen reader's, you know, a screen reader's reading this. So that gives them ammunition that they can use to go find what might be wrong there and try to fix it in their site. Once we've gone through kind of how to structure the report, talking about what is happening, what, you know, if you're aware of it, what should be happening, we recommend adding some resources. You know, if you're on an iOS app, you might add the Apple developer accessibility resources, same for Android or Windows, things like that. We also give some pointers on what not to do. As frustrating as it can be sometimes dealing with inaccessibility issue that prevents you from doing something you urgently need to do, there are still ways you need to approach this for our best results. Letting your anger maybe cool a bit before you email the company, not mentioning legal things or, you know, getting lawyers involved.
5: That is interesting, actually, because what often happens if you push that button too early is that the email that you send gets transferred to the legal department if they detect there's anything legal. So you may actually, if you go too early with that strategy, be bypassing a remedy for getting it fixed, because you're going to miss the software developers, the coders, and go to the lawyers straight away.
7: Right, and that can really be to the detriment of trying to get an issue fixed. After that, we talk about where to send the email or letter or what have you. Sometimes it is necessary to just send to the generic info at or support at, and there isn't a better option. Sometimes there is an accessibility option. Sometimes you can find like a webmaster or web at company, various things like that, or specific people. And then, you know, if you've tried the basic one, emails or contact forms, and you're not getting anywhere, raising the issue on social media and getting other members of the community to report the issue as well. If you have friends that are using the app that are experiencing issues, or, you know, contacts on social media or in your workplace that are having the same issue with the app, encourage them to report as well, because companies will generally react quicker to more reports of an issue. And the more people who say, hey, this is a problem, we can't do this, the higher up on their list it's likely to go. But also, as Jonathan mentioned, we do have the inaccessibility tracker form, which is really for if you're at any stage of the process, if there's an issue that is impacting you, we'd love to hear about it so we can track trends and what the issue is and know what our users and members are facing.
5: Kennedy, the inaccessibility tracker form, what does that contain and where does it go if members and non-members for that matter, although we hope you will become one, sure, take the time to complete that form?
6: Yeah, so this is just an internal form for us to track trends on inaccessible systems. This could be software or hardware. If we see five people report product A for being inaccessible, you know, in its sign-up process or something like that, then we know that there is a trend in that inaccessibility, and we might be interested in testing it ourselves or reaching out to the company, you know, whatever goes from there.
5: And it certainly helps us to cement those relationships, because then we can reach out and we can say, here are some of your actual customers or wannabe customers who are experiencing this, and maybe we can get together and form a bit of a relationship that can be mutually beneficial. And that's often how we can get a foot in the door and build those relationships with the companies.
6: Yeah, and like you say, you know, money talks. So, you know, I would like to buy this product, or, you know, I'm experiencing this with this product. I want to buy this on your website, but I can't because of this. So now I won't be using your product anymore, and you won't be getting any money from me. So, you know, money talks. And even though it is the right thing to do to make things accessible, that's not always what companies see it as. So, you know, the bottom line does talk.
5: Yeah, money does talk. Mine seems to be saying goodbye at the moment. But, so there is so much to see now. As I sit here thinking, what should we highlight? There are so many things we could talk about, and we probably can't talk about them all today, so we'll come back at another time. But I did want to particularly focus on some aspects of this public-private partnership that we enjoy with the state of Maryland. And this is the Non-Visual Accessibility Initiative. It is funded by a grant from the state of Maryland, and there are many aspects to this, and we'll go through just some of them. Obviously, one that will be of interest to Access On listeners anywhere is the fact that we are offering boutiques and longer length webinars on a range of topics. Perhaps one of you can tell me a little bit about those boutiques, the kind of things you choose to cover?
6: Yeah, our boutiques are our hour and a half training sessions that we offer to anybody that would like to join. They're over Zoom. And by the way, we should have mentioned this. All of these links are at nfb.org/CENA/CENA. You can read about everything, and the self-advocacy toolkit is part of that as well. But anyway, the boutiques, like I said, are monthly hour and a half trainings. Usually we try and get them on the last Tuesday of every month. And they are accessibility training topics that we try and identify at the beginning of the year that the community would be interested in. So we actually have a boutique coming up in a couple of weeks, our Document Accessibility Boutique. This is just one of our hour and a half trainings, so it's one of our boutiques, but Jonathan also mentioned our longer form half-day seminars. So these half-day seminars start at 1 in the afternoon and go until 5. They're usually the middle Wednesday of every month, but they change. These change more often, so just check the date. And these are longer form accessibility topics that we'll talk about for 4 hours. So, for example, our most recent one was our accessible device showcase in December. This highlighted accessible devices that came out in 2024 or close to 2024. And we did an overview of all these really cool gadgets, you know, video games, accessible devices. We talked about the Meta glasses, you know, all sorts of things. So that was one of our half-day seminars, and then we have a couple more half-day seminars coming up that you'll have to read about at nfp.org/CENA if you're interested.
5: And the one that I really enjoyed delivering recently was on teaching sighted friends and family members about screen reading, the basics of screen reading, so that they can perhaps assist somebody who may not be eligible for training. And actually, we're seeing this a little bit at the moment. There are people who just fall through the system, that they're not eligible for funding for training because maybe they're senior and they don't have vocational aspirations. And where they are, nobody is available to help. And when a friend or a family member who has a little bit of technical proficiency chooses to acquire some screen reader knowledge, that can be life-changing. Do you want to comment on the webinars at all, Carl?
7: You know, I think some of them, like the one Jonathan mentioned about teaching screen readers, can be very interesting. We also do ones on web accessibility. We mentioned the toolkit earlier. There is a webinar posted that we did previously on the toolkit page where I kind of walk through some of the steps of the toolkit as if I was reporting a website issue. And there's just a lot of cool topics out there, a lot of interesting tidbits, things that we do cover. So definitely recommend checking those out.
5: We also have many other aspects to the Non-Visual Accessibility Initiative program, mm-hmm. including promoting smart cities, education, employment, and other things as well. This whole question of the smart cities is a fascinating area because there is so much going on in terms of particularly indoor wayfinding, perhaps specific spaces like railway stations, things like that. This is a very hot space, and the Federation's keeping an eye on this and monitoring it and evaluating it.
7: Indoor navigation, the whole smart city space in general, is a very fascinating, very fast-moving space. You have a number of companies working on various indoor space navigation tools, which can each have their own challenges and benefits and drawbacks. Autonomous vehicles is another aspect of, you know, the self-driving cars and taxis and trucks and informational kiosks and other kiosks in public spaces, making sure that those are accessible. There's a whole variety of different areas in the smart cities space that are very actively in development and moving very quickly.
5: So there is lots going on here at SENA that we could talk about at length, but you can find out a lot more on the SENA homepage at nfb.org/SENA, and we'll have lots more to say in the coming Access On episodes. We've got some specific things. I want, for example, to sit down and have a chat about the state of smartphones right now. You know, people took a snapshot sometimes 2 or 3 years ago, and that snapshot is now out of date because technology moves so quickly. And that's the thing, isn't it? I think that's one of the value adds that this service offers, or that this department offers, is that the technology landscape changes so quickly. I mean, just 2 and a bit years ago, nobody had heard of ChatGPT. It just moves so quickly, and there's so much change.
6: Speaking of AI, that is a very interesting topic that we have a couple boutiques planned for, including how to write an AI prompt, which is very interesting, that I'm excited for.
5: Yes, and we've done some previous stuff on AI too, correct?
7: Yes, we have.
5: Is there anything you wanted to add before we go?
6: We mentioned the IBTC, International Braille and Technology Center. If anybody is interested in taking a tour, you know, please reach out to us. If you want to see something specific, please let us know, and we can tell you if we have it, and you can come check it out, and we can go from there.
7: Yeah, and even if you're not in, you know, the Baltimore area, aren't able to get to the IBTC, if you have questions about, you know, what Braille display should I use, or what magnifier, or which smartphone is better for my specific use case, or anything like that, you can call us and choose option 5 from the main menu. That's 410-659-9314, option 5, or email access@nfb.org. I will note, we are not tech support. If your JAWS is misbehaving, or your note taker has Braille cell issues, you're going to need to contact the manufacturer.
5: Yeah. I think the thing to emphasize too is that there are so many places where there is a bias. I remember, and you may remember this, Carl, when JAWS and WindowEyes were duking it out, you would find that certain states or certain agencies
7: yes.
5: were JAWS or WindowEyes, and that's what they recommended because that's what they were personally comfortable with.
7: Mm-hmm.
5: And it didn't really matter what product might be best suited to your particular use case for the job you were doing or what you wanted to do. So it's not our job to tell you that this thing is the best, but what we will tell you is here are the pros and cons. We will take time to try and find out, what do you want to use this thing for? How will you personally use it on a daily basis? And based on our detailed knowledge of the products, we may be able to say, well, this particular feature may be useful for what you want to do. But we're never going to tell you that this is the best anything.
7: Right. And that, I come across that so often. We do tours of the IBTC for various groups, and I'll often get questions like, what's the best Braille display? What's the best magnifier? And we're upfront that The best one is the one with the feature set and the price that works best for you. For a Braille display, for example, how many cells do you want? Do you care about Wi-Fi connectivity? Do you need text-to-speech? All those types of questions we'll talk you through and help you figure out what might be the best thing for you.
8: Hello, Jonathan. This is Preston Gieler chiming in. I'm with the Jigsaw chapter of the National Federation of Blind of Pennsylvania, coming to you from Stewartstown, Southern York County, about 40 minutes away, at least an hour out from the NFB headquarters. So definitely welcome to the States and congrats on your new role in podcast. I'm very much enjoying it. And of course, I have followed your work off and on over the past 20 or so years that I've been in a tech freak and a radio freak, I guess you can say. I still am. But anyway, I'm talking to you on my new Meta Ray-Ban smart glasses. I told Santa, aka my mom or her boyfriend, why I needed them and what good tools that they are for us. And I actually got a chance to test drive them at our most recent state convention here in November. So I'm enjoying them. I have scanned some QR codes. I have read my texts. I have took photos of Christmas cards. I have used the look feature and all that. But I wanted to get a general idea of what's your favorite features out of them. And maybe listeners can pitch in as well.
5: Thanks for sending that audio attachment into us, Preston. And the audio from the Ray-Ban Meta smart glasses isn't too bad at all, is it? And when you're making calls on them, doing things of that kind, it's pretty impressive. It would be nice to see them adding an audio-only recording feature, because at the moment, the only way you can record directly on the glasses is by making a video recording, which can be a maximum of 3 minutes in length if you want to change that in the MetaView app, which you run on your smartphone to configure the glasses. So an audio-only recording would take up a lot less space, a lot less bandwidth, and it would be really great to see for people like us. But I think you've covered the bases there, Preston, in terms of the features that many blind people are using the Ray-Ban Meta smart glasses for. If there are other things that people are using them for and you'd like to comment, do be in touch. accessOn@nfb.org. We always enjoy getting feedback on the way that people are using these products.
9: 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First of all, I'd like to thank you very much for your Living Blindfully podcast, as well as for the new one that you're doing now, Access On. You're an excellent podcaster. Keep up the good work. Next, in response to your invitation for people to contact you about their experiences with the Ray-Ban glasses, I decided to write an essay about my week-long experience with them. So here it is. I hope that it will help someone who is either seeking more information or thinking about purchasing the Ray-Ban Meta glasses. Beginning November 12, 2024, I participated in a week-long study conducted by Clinilabs. The purpose was to assess the usefulness of Ray-Ban Meta smart glasses for individuals with visual impairments. My task was simple: perform 5 daily activities while using the glasses. This experience provided valuable insights into the potential and limitations of this technology. Initial setup and first impressions. Setting up the glasses requires downloading, updating, and configuring the MetaView app. The app guides you through the process. It is also necessary to connect the glasses to your phone using Bluetooth. Thankfully, the app itself is fully accessible. To get myself familiar with the glasses, I practiced by using commands like, "Hey, Meta, look and tell me what's ahead of me," and, "Hey, Meta, look and tell me what you see," to explore my apartment. Meta provided accurate descriptions of the rooms and their contents. Reading my mail immediately highlighted a key challenge, Meta's tendency to summarize. While convenient for quick browsing, it became frustrating when I needed the full text read. Despite giving various commands like, "Hey Meta, read the complete document," "Hey Meta, read the document from top to bottom," and "Hey Meta, read the full document," the results were inconsistent. Sometimes the entire page was read, while at other times only a summary was provided. This inconsistency in command interpretation was a recurring theme. However, when I asked Meta, "Look at this envelope and tell me who it's from," the AI was able to accomplish this task consistently. My next task involved browsing a Blair clothing catalog. Again, Meta preferred summarizing pages. While useful for rapid scanning, it proved inadequate when I wanted detailed information about a specific item, including pricing. However, Meta excelled at handling QR codes. When prompted to take a picture of a QR code in the catalog, the corresponding link was seamlessly sent to the MetaView app. When I double-tapped the link, the relevant web page in the online Blair catalog was opened. This functionality was very impressive. Meta read labels on canned and boxed food items quickly and accurately. A deeper dive, art and conversation. To further test Meta's capabilities, I used it while working on a beach scene art project. Meta correctly identified the subject matter and, when asked, even offered constructive feedback, suggesting I add more shells for balance. After implementing this suggestion, when asked, Meta confirmed the improvement and provided a detailed description of the artwork. I even sought advice on whether I should attach yellow or clear Swarovski crystals to the sun's rays. Meta's suggestion of clear crystals was later validated by my art teacher. Conversing with Meta felt like interacting with a very intelligent friend. Asking about Van Gogh yielded accurate biographical details, including his birth and death dates, his close relationship with his brother Theo, and the fact that Theo's first wife compiled a book of Vincent's letters after his death. Similarly, a request to describe Stonehenge to a blind person resulted in a detailed description of the stone circle, its dimensions, the fact that the stones are of different heights, the highest being 9 feet tall, and the prevailing scientific theories about its purpose. Real-world scenarios and environmental awareness. Meta demonstrated a strong ability to describe various scenes. It accurately depicted a busy street, quote, "with people, cars, traffic, and buildings across the street," end quote. In a natural setting, Meta noted the varying states of the trees, some bare, some with leaves, and identified some trees as oaks. Meta was able to see beyond the trees and read signage on distant buildings. When approaching a lake, Meta initially described it as a body of water, perhaps a river or lake in the distance, refining its description to lake as I got closer. While Meta could identify the presence of chairs near the lake, it could not provide usable instructions on how to locate them. Meta described the lake as, quote, "a calm lake with ducks swimming in it," end quote. I asked Meta if this scene would make a nice picture. The AI said yes. Connecting with human assistants. The integration with Be My Eyes was flawless. After using the command, Hey Meta, Be My Eyes, the connection was established immediately with very understandable audio from the volunteers. They could see clearly through the glasses and provided helpful descriptions of my surroundings, even assisting in locating a dropped apple. Practical applications and limitations. Meta proved useful for identifying stains on clothing, determining clothing colors, and matching outfits. The AI identified vehicles in a parking lot. However, while it initially located a bus, it lost track of it as I approached. Meta is not designed to provide detailed descriptions of people, making it unsuitable for locating individuals in a crowd. Entertainment, communication, and retail experiences. The glasses can integrate with Apple Music, Spotify, and Amazon Music, offering excellent sound quality. Meta also facilitates calls and messages through WhatsApp and Messenger. Using Messenger requires a Facebook account. A visit to a convenience store highlighted Meta's retail potential. It summarized cooler contents when I asked, Hey Meta, tell me the brands and what items are here. The AI identified brands and flavors. Meta even provided directional guidance to specific items on shelves, although this guidance wasn't always accurate. In the hot food section, Meta identified the types of dishes, beef, pork, chicken, but couldn't name them due to lack of store labeling. However, the AI was able to identify the soups available because their containers were labeled. It accurately described the deli counter's contents behind the glass: ham, roast beef, various cheeses, lettuce, tomato, mayonnaise, mustard, etc. Read labels on ready-made sandwiches and even described the coffee-making equipment behind the counter. Near the store's entrance, Meta read the names of various chocolate bars displayed on a shelf. At a restaurant, Meta read the menu, though it initially defaulted to summarizing it. There are dinners that range in price from $20 to $35. While it eventually read the dinner selections after prodding from me, it still omitted the prices. However, Meta accurately read the check, allowing me to pay without sighted assistance, a significant benefit. Meta is able to identify currency. Conclusion and recommendations. My week with the Ray-Ban Meta glasses was a positive and insightful experience. While not a replacement for traditional mobility aids like canes or guide dogs, it cannot detect curbs, overhangs, or provide reliable navigation. Meta offers significant potential in other ways. Key observations and recommendations include: 1. Mobility. Meta is not a mobility aid. It could be dangerous to use the glasses to replace a guide dog or cane. Improvements are needed in spatial awareness to be helpful in locating nearby objects such as chairs. Meta does not have directional accuracy. At times, it got its left and right confused. 2. Description and context. Meta excels at describing scenes and objects, especially in retail settings. The tendency to summarize should be optional with Do Not Summarize and Describe in Detail settings within the Meta View app. 3. people identification, allowing more detailed descriptions of people, perhaps with user uploaded photos for recognition, would be a valuable addition for people with visual impairments. Perhaps detailed descriptions of people could be turned on automatically if the MetaView app determines that the glasses are being worn by someone using a screen reader. 4. Meta proved highly useful for various tasks, including identifying packaged food items, matching clothing, detecting stains, describing scenes, reading checks, reading mail, browsing catalogs, reading QR codes, identifying money, and describing

0: will find helpful. Great stuff. Let's go to Australia for this next email, which comes from Marvin Hunkin, and he says, "Hi, Jonathan. One of the big streaming services, BritBox, does not have audio description as a service on their platform. Maybe the NFB can investigate. When I did contact them last year in Australia, they said they may put it on as a future requirement and pass them on to the development team. They are based in the UK. Thanks for that, Marvin. It does seem curious because there's so much audio-described content on the UK if you use those services from their original source, such as the BBC and ITV. So perhaps there's some sort of rights issue involved here, but very unfortunate if that's the case. We'll make a note of that one, Marvin. Thanks for bringing it to our attention." Here's Melissa Kane with this email. She says, "I have been using the Seeing AI app for years now. Previously, it wasn't great with barcodes on products that weren't name brand. However, a year or so ago, it became really useful, and I used it all the time. However, with the most recent update, I have been having trouble with it being specific. For instance, I scanned a can of pinto beans, and it just said beans. It did not specify what type of beans. Then a couple of days ago, I scanned a box of stuffing mix, and it only gave the name of the store, not anything about what the product was. I reported both instances to Microsoft. I'm wondering if anybody else has been seeing this behavior, and if so, it may be something that the NFB could chat with them about. Thank you very much for writing in, Melissa. Indeed, we can do that. We did contact the product manager at Seeing AI, who was very quick to respond, says that he has found the messages that you sent in to Microsoft about this topic. They are investigating to see if there's anything they can do on their side to improve this in a future release. So watch this space, and we're glad to make that connection. I should also report back, speaking of making connections, on the fact that Asia wrote in, and we read her message a couple of episodes ago with respect to the job that she got that she was having trouble doing because of some problems with Microsoft bookings. We took this one to Microsoft. Microsoft allocated an expert to work with Asia on this, and I understand they have met via conference call. They're continuing to work on the issue. So thanks to Microsoft for being so willing to cooperate, and it's good that we were able to make that connection. Now an email from Marinella, who says, "Hi, Jonathan, I have been enjoying your podcast so far and would be recommending it to any of my students that I would teach the Victor Reader stream to that may ask about any assistive technology-related podcasts, especially the ones aspiring to be AT instructors. I remember on one of your episodes, you talked about Facebook inaccessibility, and I have noticed something, and that deals with the use of a Braille display. I tend to connect my Chameleon to my phone while at home and have noticed that while trying to compose a new post and go to the edit field where it says what's on your mind, when I double tap on it, it shows up in the edit field and I can't delete it. I am typing in it. I even have issues trying to put my insertion point at the end and it still goes into the middle of the phrase. Not sure if it happens to other listeners that may use a different display, but it is annoying, and I find it better to type a post with a Braille display than dictate it. Keep up the great work." Yes, I have seen this one myself. This is one that we are also talking to Meta about and have sent them a video. It is very irritating, but the interesting thing is it doesn't seem to be universal and it doesn't seem to be consistent. So I've certainly seen the bug where you can type in places and you just get nothing back whatsoever. And then I've seen another version of the bug where you can type, but it's making a clicking noise like you're entering a password. So there are various variations on this theme, but the bottom line is that while Facebook for iOS is a lot more manageable than Facebook on the Windows desktop right now, there are some significant regressions that have crept in. We are communicating those to Meta.
1: Hi, Jonathan. It's Tiffany from Kentucky. You might remember me. I don't know. I used to email occasionally for the Living Blindfully podcast, and I would occasionally send in comments. Congratulations on the new podcast, by the way. I wanted to give my thoughts on accessible language learning. I know that's something someone had asked about. For the last 4 years, I've been teaching myself German off and on, and I've been using an app in the App Store. It shows up as Innovative, and I think it says Innovative 101 Languages or something like that. That is primarily audio-based, so it's almost like less

0: lesson in the form of a podcast is the easiest way I could describe it. And that's worked out well for me. They offer several languages, including German, which is the one I'm learning, of course. I'm not sure what else they offer, but they have a whole slew of them on there. Duolingo is technically accessible, but personally, I found it very frustrating to use. And as soon as I found something that worked better, I ditched it. But yeah, that's just my comments. And again, congratulations on the podcast and Happy New Year.
1: Happy New Year to you as well. Tiffany, thank you for writing in on the subject, which was raised by a listener. That was Nancy, actually, a couple of episodes ago. Bonnie Rosino is also contributing on this and says, hi, Jonathan, always enjoy your podcast and I'm enjoying your new one as well. Thanks so much, Bonnie. Duolingo's iPhone app is pretty accessible. I use it with Braille as well and it works. There was a bit of time where there was some slowness in iOS 18, but that is also improving. Hope this helps your listeners. Thank you very much, Bonnie. Appreciate that. Rick Roderick is writing in from Louisville, Kentucky. He says, Jonathan, your program on the small recorder got me thinking about a concern I've had for a few years. I am totally blind and wear a cochlear implant processor in one ear and a hearing aid in the other. In meetings, I often have trouble hearing some of the participants. I am wondering if a device exists that can convert a meeting into ASCII that can be shown on a Braille display. Also, I can understand speech on most of the TV shows I watch, but I sometimes have trouble with movies, especially when background music and or other sounds are present. I would like to use closed captions, but they are fleeting, and the process for following them on a Braille display is difficult. Is a method of reading captions available that can handle this problem, or is it an issue that needs to be worked on? Rick, I am not aware of any other way of reading captions other than the one that I have seen on iPhone, which is quite easy to enable, where as the dialogue goes on, it scrolls by on your Braille display. And that does require you to be a pretty fast Braille reader, so I can understand that sometimes it may just scroll too quickly. Google are doing some very interesting things in this space as well with live transcription, where you can put your phone in the center of a meeting room table, for example. You may have a Braille display connected to that phone, and it is transcribing in real time for you. Irene is writing in with this one. She says, thank you for your podcast, which I recently discovered. I work for a Catholic church in a position I have had for 3 decades. Several months ago, the parish began using Flocknote as its communication tool. Prior to this, we had used MailChimp on a very limited basis. As far as I can tell, neither tool can be used with a screen reader. Both require the use of a mouse. With the adoption of Flocknote, we are using it for all communication with parishioners. This puts me at a severe disadvantage in communicating. The pastor is doing cuts to staff. I am afraid that this will be held against me. Is there any communication program, for example, MailChimp, Constant Contact, etc., that is accessible? We have also moved to a new database platform, Ministry Platform, which is not accessible. Previously, we were working in Microsoft Access, which I could navigate. Thank you for any information. Irene, I'm sorry to hear that. That must be deeply distressing. I don't know of these products or whether there are any alternatives, but I know that there are people who are listening who are very much into the marketing. That's the kind of thing that MailChimp is regularly used for. So at least on that score, we may have some people with a lot of information about accessible alternatives. Access on at nfb.org if you'd like to be in touch and help Irene out with this one. It's time for another tech tip and a reminder that we're always looking for these tech tips. If you've got something handy you want to share with the Access On audience, drop me an email, put tech tip in the subject line, send it to accesson@nfb.org. You could record it in audio if you want, or you can just write it down like Karen Anderson has done. She says, hey, Jonathan, I'm writing in from our Greater Baltimore chapter. First, I want to say I've really enjoyed Access On. As someone who has gotten out of the habit of listening to podcasts, this is one I actively search out every week. As someone who loves to cook and bake, I'm always looking for new recipes. I'm also not the most patient person, so waiting for ads to load and having my screen focus move around while I'm looking at a recipe on my phone is incredibly frustrating for me. Someone recommended Paprika, that's P-A-P-R-I-K-A, recipe manager to me, and I love it. You can import recipes directly from a website, and the app pulls out the ingredients and instructions and gets rid of any ads or other material you don't need. You can also categorize recipes, so if I'm looking for a sourdough recipe, I don't have to look through all my dinner recipes to find the one bread recipe I want. The iOS app is accessible, but unfortunately, last time I checked, the Windows app isn't, and when I wrote to them, they said they have no plans to make it accessible, which was disappointing. Even so, this is one of the apps I use most often in my downtime and thought it might be helpful to others. Thank you very much for sharing that, Karen. It kind of sounds a bit like the Tripit of recipes, and we were talking about Tripit in the Tech Tip section last week. That concludes this episode of Access On, the technology podcast of the National Federation of the Blind. 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
3: Letters from Dad by Jennifer Bowes. There is a picture at the beginning of this story. The caption reads, Jennifer Bowes. Jennifer Bowes lives in Massachusetts and is a member of the Cambridge chapter of the National Federation of the Blind. She works as a researcher for the University of Massachusetts in Boston. She still enjoys canoeing in the summer and fall on vacation and believes strongly that many more people, adults and children, can learn and benefit from Braille. Her personal story makes that point. Here is how she tells it. 20 years ago, before anyone I knew ever typed some sentences or paragraphs into a computer and then clicked send, I was a young teenager spending the summers of 1984 and 1985 at a girls' camp in Maine. These summers spent close to a beautiful lake offered exciting, memorable opportunities and challenges and adventures almost every day, except when the late June rainstorms squelched a canoe trip. For daily excitement, though, we could always count on those moments after lunch when all of us, 60 or 70 teenage girls in blue shorts and t-shirts, would dash out of the dining room to comb the stacks of mail at the camp office. Somehow, with the staff's help, we would collect our letters and packages and troop back to our cabins in the woods to get a better look at everything during our after-lunch rest period. While we devoured the contents of our mail, and our cabin mate's mail too, if it contained candy or cookies, we would read letters from friends and family. The other girls retrieved their letters from stamped envelopes or red postcards, which was all, I admit, very interesting. I, however, would begin excitedly juggling an empty paper towel roll. On the outside of the paper towel roll was an address label. Taped inside was a rolled-up letter in Braille, almost always from my dad. I would pull out the crisp pages, which had not been folded or crushed since they had been rolled up like a poster, and read my dad's latest newsy letter. My dad, who is sighted, as everyone else is in my family, had learned Braille from the books, games, and alphabet cards my mom had collected during my earlier childhood, so she and anyone else in the house could get a sense of Braille. In fact, everyone in the family had decided to use these tools to play with Braille or learn enough to write shorter messages or labels. But my dad, who wanted to write to me regularly at camp, learned the most Braille. Even at 14 or 15, I knew that my dad treasured the letters I would dictate or type from camp and mail to him and the rest of the family. He had gone to summer camp for many of his early years and had also worked as a camp counselor so he could appreciate the fun I was having and the new ways I was growing while memorizing sailor's knots, participating in swim races, trying out for the crew team, and learning to get along well with other cabin mates. By learning Braille, he communicated any of his advice or reactions directly to me. Over the years, my dad got even better at Braille than before. He, like everyone in the family, loved letters and words, whether in novels, newspapers, or word games. For my dad, the crossword puzzle fanatic, learning Braille was like cracking an exciting code that would make it easier for him to be understood by me in writing. When I visited home during my college years, he would always ask me how to write a particular punctuation mark or letter, scrawling the dot combination in a little note to himself anywhere he could. These days, he still gets out the Perkins Brailler and carefully bangs out a letter whenever he wants to make sure I have something in writing from him. For example, when it comes to finances, he always has great advice about financial planning and how to keep records. His knowledge of Braille makes it easy for him to write about anything confidential, whether financial or personal, that he would like me to be able to read directly without the need to scan anything or show the letter to a reader. Nowadays, with the benefit of technology, my dad would never need to scribble down a dot combination or haul out the bulky Perkins Brailler to bang out more pages of Braille. Certainly, he could make his life easier by using Braille translation software and a Braille printer to produce those pages. The availability of this technology notwithstanding, his realization of the importance and benefits of Braille was what drove him to learn it himself and be able to recognize those dot patterns. I will always appreciate his excited attitude toward learning a writing system many people dismiss as too frustrating. For my dad, the letter writer, crossword sleuth, and finance guy, the payoffs, including my ability to read one of his letters from home while at summer camp, were worth the investment.
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5: All right, this next presentation is From My Story to Our Story, A Life Shaped by Collective Action. This next gentleman really truly embodies all of the things that our movement stands for when we talk about people living the life you want. I first started to get to know him in 2003 when Melissa and I moved across the country to Baltimore. He showed up at the National Center for the Blind a couple months before I was hired, which I often say I really appreciate it because he could make all the mistakes before I did. But he truly has been a mentor in many ways to me, and it's an honor that we get to work, have gotten to work together now for over two decades. It took me some time to convince him that he should be our editor for the Braille Monitor. But I'm happy to say I finally did. And this gives me an opportunity to give a shout out to Gary and Debbie Wonder, who couldn't be with us at the convention. But as I said in the presidential report, Gary has been a great steward of this publication, and he has helped to mentor Chris into this role. Now, I've had the opportunity to get to know Chris as a marcher in the movement, but it occurred to me that many in this audience may not know him. And so I've asked him to come talk about his journey in the hopes that you will come to know the Chris Danielson that I know, and that you will understand that he is someone that genuinely wants to publish the stories, the thoughts, the hopes and dreams of members across this country, so that when you hear him in the future say he would like articles for the Braille Monitor, it's not just that he's trying to keep his boss happy, he really wants them. He really wants your stories, and I'm hopeful that in his sharing his story with you, that you'll find that he's someone you can rely on. He is not just an employee of the Federation. He serves as an officer in the National Federation of the Blind of Maryland. And if I might brag, he's president of my local chapter, the Greater Baltimore chapter. But most importantly, he's a good friend who doesn't simply see his work as a job, but as a mission. And I look forward to you getting to know better the editor of the Braille Monitor from Baltimore, Maryland. Here's Chris Danielson.

0: All week, I've been wondering what my walk-up music was going to be. Very appropriate. Greetings to my Federation family. Good afternoon. Oh, you're very kind. When I was a kid, the first big Braille book that I remember reading, cover to cover, was a volume of children's poetry by Shel Silverstein. She's got the fan club in the audience, entitled Where the Sidewalk Ends. When I say it was a big book, I mean that it was more than 100 pages and it had a hard cover, and that was a big deal to me at the time. I read the whole thing and then reread it until my parents finally insisted that it was time for us to send it back to the library. I think they were just really tired of hearing me read aloud from it. But I thought the poems in it were fantastic. For one thing, many of them were hilarious. For another, some of them were slightly irreverent and even a little bit dirty. Now, that's dirty to a 7-year-old. They're not actually dirty. But, you know, when you see words like toilet in a book when you're 7 years old, you know, it gives you a little thrill. Also, I started to have fun trying my hand at writing poetry of my own. And so I think the book really started me on the path to truly loving words and reading and writing Braille. Finally, some of the poems stuck with me for reasons I couldn't put my finger on at the time. Partly they were easy to remember, but as I reread the book over the years, I am one of those adults who still likes to read Kidlit, by the way. I realized they were after more than trying to make me laugh. So here's one of them I want to share with you. Listen to the mustn'ts, child. Listen to the don'ts. Listen to the shouldn'ts, the impossibles, the won'ts. Listen to the never haves. Then listen close to me. Anything can happen, child. Anything can be. Okay, it's not Shakespeare. But it spoke to me then, and it speaks to me now. I think it was Silverstein's way of trying to help kids understand that while they should listen to what they are told, it's important to realize that there are different perspectives and possibilities. As blind people, we hear a lot of mustn'ts, don'ts, shouldn'ts, impossibles, won'ts, and never haves, and not just when we're kids. We hear things like, I won't take your guide dog in my car. We've never had a blind person do this job or participate in this activity. You shouldn't expect us to accommodate you and treat you as an equal, and instead you have to accept your limitations. It's impossible for a blind person to be a insert name of dream being crushed. Because we hear the shouldn'ts, the won'ts, the impossibles, and so forth so often, it's important for us to hear a different message. The message with which Silverstein concludes his poem, anything can happen, anything can be, or, as we put it in the National Federation of the Blind People's Movement, you can live the life you want. But it's not enough to keep repeating the message. We need to make it real for each other and for all blind people. That's what we do. And one of the many ways we do that is through our lived experiences, or to put it more simply, through our stories. Stories of challenges met, of hurdles jumped, of legal victories won, of innovative techniques and technologies developed, like the gentleman who was speaking before me, and of the very personal and powerful triumph of people discovering that it is okay to be blind. We are now at our convention, the space we create together where we tell these stories to each other, both from the stage, here, and in the thousands of conversations that we have throughout the week. When we're not at convention, we do tell our stories in our affiliates and in our chapter meetings. But there are plenty of blind people who haven't heard our message yet, and often even we need a shot in the arm when no one is around. And maybe someone in our community hasn't succeeded in a career thought to be off limits to us, but there may be someone in our larger movement who has. Maybe someone we haven't met has just the words of encouragement we need at a critical moment. And maybe we just want to catch up on the latest developments and are in our movement from across its whole length and breadth. Listening is critical and conversation is stimulating, but the written word allows stories and ideas to reach even more people, to be transmitted in more ways. Of course, nowadays we can listen from far away too, but there is still something important about the written word and about the thought that goes into putting words together to tell a story meaningfully. That is the reason for the Braille Monitor, the magazine of the blind people's movement. I read my first issue of our magazine during my senior year in high school. I had applied for a National Federation of the Blind scholarship, and I received a box of materials that was mailed out to all applicants. In it were cassettes of the April-May 1989 issue of the magazine. I don't remember that, by the way. I looked it up, which issue it was. I read with astonishment the story of how the late Rami Rabi was denied a foreign service post by the United States State Department on the basis of blindness, despite his fluency in multiple languages and his exemplary performance on the various tests that he had to take repeatedly as part of the application process. This resulted in a congressional hearing, the full recording of which was included on the tapes. I think this was the first time I truly understood that a blind person, no matter how accomplished, could nonetheless still experience blatant discrimination. It was also the first time I understood that there was an organization of blind people fighting that discrimination, an organization whose collective voice was powerful enough to convince a congressional committee chairperson to hold a hearing on the issue and listen to Mr. Rabi and others call for change. I didn't win an NFB scholarship that year. In fact, I didn't become a finalist until my third attempt. So if you're out there discouraged that your application didn't get you in this year's class, keep trying. I did, however, continue to receive our flagship magazine. I remember reading another article about the Louisiana Center for the Blind. I thought that its training regimen seemed very different from anything I had experienced, and I may have even wondered for a minute whether that kind of intensive training was something I should consider. But I didn't really think about it more until a few years later. But I was already impressed enough with the Federation and convinced of the need for it to attend the South Carolina Convention that took place in... Where are you, South Carolina? That took place in August of 1989 and joined the state student division. At some point, I became the treasurer of that division, and somehow I managed to keep the books in order, although words rather than numbers are my strong suit. I kept applying for both state and national scholarships and got a state one before finally becoming part of the 1991 scholarship class. One of the other people in that class was our first vice president and chair of our board and gracious host, Pam Allen. That convention was also right here in New Orleans, and it changed my life. I know that sounds like a cliche, but like most cliches, it has become one because there is truth in it. Let me try to explain the particular way in which my life changed. Growing up, I didn't experience a lot of those mustn'ts and don'ts with respect to my blindness, at least not from my family, and surprisingly enough, not in school. Because I was perceived, at least certain aspects of school, because I was perceived as academically gifted, certain things were assumed, that I would prepare for college and have a professional career. Sure, I had my fair share, English words, Danielson, of frustrations, but I had plenty of support and high expectations, too. I even had what I now realize was better access than many to decent skills training. That's thanks to my parents, who fought hard in lots of ways that I didn't even realize were occurring at the time to make sure I got a good education and all of the right support services. Nobody wanted to be on the wrong side of my mom, Cynthia, or my late father, Lieutenant Colonel Theodore S. Ted Danielson. Incidentally, they didn't want to get on the wrong side of my big sister, Lane, either, who was not having anybody disrespecting her little brother or calling him names, unless, of course, she was the one doing it. So I came to the 1991 convention feeling like I was in pretty good shape. But I met many blind people who had achieved things I had never thought blind people could achieve. And I got my first inkling that my blindness, Bennett Prowse knows this, by the way, he was my first mentor. And I got my first inkling that my blindness skills were perhaps not commensurate with my beliefs and ambitions. I found that with my short folding aluminum cane and less confidence than other travelers, I could barely keep up, literally, with the blind mentors who I was assigned to spend each day. In fact, I usually became separated from them and had to find them again. After chasing one such mentor through the mall that was attached to the Hyatt Hotel we were staying at, and finally arriving at the spot in the food court where we had agreed to have lunch, I sat down with her. She was Melody Lindsay then, by the way. You remember somebody's name when you've been yelling it all day to find them, by the way. But she's still a good friend. She's Melody Roan now, as is her husband Mark. And I was with some colleagues of hers as well, and they included Joanne Wilson, who was the LCB director at the time, and the late and beloved Jerry Whittle, the center's Braille instructor. It was Joanne who finally told me what I had probably needed to hear for a while. "Chris, you're very smart, and you've got plenty of guts, but you're just not a very good cane traveler, and you have some other blindness skill issues. I think you should consider coming to Louisiana." I told Joanne that I would think about it, and I may have even meant it at the time. But when I returned to school at Furman University in the fall, hi Kenya, who's also an alum, it became the furthest thing from my mind. But then something else happened that gave me a gut check. In the spring of 1992, I was encouraged by my faculty advisor to pursue a Washington, D.C. internship as part of my major in political science. As I reviewed the application materials, however, I became alarmed. While housing would be provided, I would be on my own for the summer, expected to do my own shopping, prepare or acquire my own meals, and manage transportation to and from my internship location. I wasn't at all sure I could do these things, at least not relying too much on the patience and kind-heartedness of my fellow students. So instead of completing the application, I called Dr. Wilson and told her that I wanted to come to the Louisiana Center for the Blind. The fact that I decided to go to LCB is a critical step in my journey, but it isn't the final step. I learned a lot that summer and fall of 1992, but I realized later that what I learned was only the beginning. LCB, of course, enmeshed me deeper in the Federation than I had ever been before, but even after completing my training there, I never imagined that I would one day work for the movement and ultimately become the editor of its flagship magazine. First, I went to law school, where I did all right, but fought a battle with Hodgkin's disease in my second year, and then tried my hand at practicing law for 6 years once I graduated. Like a lot of us, I struggled to find employment in my chosen profession. In fact, a law firm that seemed eager to interview me canceled the scheduled interview when I chose to disclose my blindness in advance. Because I was at the beginning of my legal career, I was advised and decided not to start out by suing that law firm. So I wound up hanging out my own shingle, sharing office space with two other attorneys, my good friend Parnell Diggs and his father, Bill Diggs. But I didn't really enjoy it as much as I thought I would, and felt like I was only modestly successful at it. My income was certainly modest, and that's probably an exaggeration. In the summer of 2003, I started looking for other opportunities, and that led to a conversation facilitated by Donald C. Capps, the president of South Carolina, with our immediate past national president, Dr. Mark Maurer. I had written over time a few pieces for the Monitor and done some other writing and communication work on behalf of the South Carolina affiliate, where I was on the board, and Dr. Maurer thought I could enhance our communications efforts. So that's how I ended up starting what ultimately became our blog, the Voice of the Nation's Blind, and then working with John Perret, another terrific mentor and friend, on our public relations efforts. Our current president, Mark Riccobono, as he said, came to work for the Federation a couple of months after I did. He has been a terrific friend and mentor to me as well, and he is gracious in saying that I also mentored him, even if he jokes that I made the mistakes that he could avoid making. He was always encouraging when he had the opportunity to say something about my work, and I suppose at some point he got the idea that I might make a future editor of our flagship magazine. I sincerely thank him for his friendship and for his trust, and for the high honor that I now have of curating each issue containing our stories and helping plan the future of the Braille Monitor. Now, before I go on, I want to mention a few things, a few people, rather. I work with a terrific team. Our team lead, Stephanie Cascone, who is our Director of Communications and Marketing. Aaron Rodney, who is our web wizard. Will Schwatka, who among many, many other things, records each issue of the Monitor for audio and podcast listeners. Our art director, Suzanne Schillwachter, who makes each issue look beautiful. Danielle D.W. Williams, who does all things social media and now produces the podcast, the Nation's Blind podcast. And I also need to thank our excellent proofreaders, Joe Miller and Lorraine Rovig. And I cannot go further without expressing my own love and gratitude to Gary Wunder, who not only edited the Monitor for 15 years, but helped me in too many ways to count to prepare for the job, is still a contributor, and is also my sounding board, a constant source of encouragement, and my dear friend. Gary, love you, man. Now, some of you are thinking, okay, he said something about the future. What do you mean? What are you going to do to our monitor? What are you going to do? Well, first of all, let me say that the magazine of our movement will still have the things you have come to expect, especially stories that motivate all of us to live the lives we want, thoughtful articles about our philosophy, articles exploring technology, alternative techniques, and tips for living our best lives as blind people, and much more. Of course, I need all of you to contribute those articles. I think I've contributed to every issue that has come out since I became editor, but believe me, I can't write all the content and don't even want to. The Monitor is the magazine of our movement, and because that is its function, it needs to speak to and for all of us. It can't do that unless all of us are willing to contribute to it. And yes, I said all of us. I know what you're thinking. I'm not a good writer. I have nothing to say. If you're thinking that, you're wrong. First of all, you don't need to be Shakespeare or even Shel Silverstein. You just need to have a story you want to tell or an idea you want to express. Just put it down in the best form you can and send it along. Or give me a call and let me know what you want to contribute. And we'll figure out how to make it happen. Maybe that means I'll interview you and either publish the interview transcript or turn it into an article. Maybe it means you'll direct us to someone else who can take on the task of writing. It may even mean that we present your views in a way we haven't tried before. Whatever happens, understand that your voice is important, no, critical. We don't have a big Monitor staff, and even if we did, it would be critical for us to reflect the voices of the members and allies who make our movement what it is. Your Braille Monitor needs you. It can't be the magazine of our movement without you. Don't say to yourself, I mustn't presume to write for our magazine. I don't have anything to say. It's impossible for me to put my ideas into words. I've never done anything like this before. The truth is, you can be the next new contributor to the Monitor, and I hope that you will. Even if you don't contribute an entire article, you may have information that we need. One of the things that Gary has often mentioned to me, and President Riccobono as well, is that the Monitor needs to remain the source of journalism that exposes what's happening throughout the blindness field. But we have a small staff, and all journalists for big publications or smaller ones need sources. We need to know what's going on in your affiliates. Not only the successes that you're having, but the concerns that are arising. For example, with your agencies serving the blind. What local or state legislation are you pursuing and why? What battles are you fighting against discrimination and what victories have you won? What's happening in your state or territory that may reflect a growing trend we need to be aware of? And what's the good news? Who has surprised you by welcoming blind people without hesitation to participate in an activity where others might discriminate? Where and when did you find a new and perhaps unexpected ally? We need your tips so we can follow up. Or we even need your own original reporting, backed up, of course, by responsible sourcing. So what about that future? Well, one thing that we want to ensure happens is that the Braille Monitor is a source of the latest and greatest ideas, information, and motivation that the Federation has to offer. Since 1957, the Monitor has been a magazine that has been issued more or less on a regular schedule and more or less in three formats, print, Braille, and audio. In the age when every other periodical was distributed primarily in print, that served us well. But information moves much faster these days, and even legacy magazines that are print only, which the Monitor has never been, are supplementing the editions they mail to their subscribers with digital content. So we're going to start doing that with the monitor. Indeed, you can already get a sneak preview. If you go to the Braille Monitor page on the Federation website right now, you will see a new section called Early Access Read Now. Here, we are going to start posting some content that hasn't yet been published in the Braille, print or audio editions of our magazine, and updates to articles that we have published. Some version of much of this content will ultimately appear in our regular editions as well, but the idea here is for the monitor to web page to become a resource that you can check at any time to get up-to-date information. In addition to new original content, the page connects to our press room and may connect to other resources as well. Monitor Early Access is just the first step in what we hope will be a continuing process that will make our flagship magazine more timely and relevant than ever. We look forward to your feedback on what we do with it and your ideas and on how we can make it better. The final thing I want to say to you is this. If I didn't say your name somewhere in this speech, as my good friend Anil Lewis says, charge it to my head and not my heart. So many of you have given me love and encouragement over the years, and I love every member of my Federation family with all of my being. I also want to say, we want the monitor to continue to be the forum where blind people throughout our movement discuss the issues that are important to us. And you don't even need to write an article to contribute to that discussion. You can write a letter to the editor. I know that guy, responding to something you've read. Our magazine has been and should be a place where we talk to each other and exchange ideas. Even brand new ones. Are you thinking of bringing a resolution before next year's convention? Outline your idea in a monitor article first, and let us together see what feedback it receives. Do you think a change in direction is needed in some area? It's fine to say so. Even in the pages of our magazine, the monitor isn't just our house organ. It's our public square. At least that's what I'm committed to, providing, of course, that we all remain civil, respectful, and everything reflects our core values and code of conduct and the love that we have for each other. The Braille Monitor is our magazine where we tell our stories, exchange our ideas, and plan our future. It is the magazine of our movement. I am in its editor. But like all of my colleagues on the Federation staff, I have the honor of doing that job on your behalf. Like everything else we do, the Braille Monitor is and will be what all of us make it. It is our way of speaking to each other, but also of speaking to the rest of the blindness field and to the public. Let's go build our Braille Monitor, and let's go build the National Federation of the Blind.
1: 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Thank you, sir.
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Dancing in the Rain by Barbara Loess. There is a photo on the page, the caption, Brad and Barbara Loess. From the editor, Barbara Loess is a longtime NFB leader who was unable to attend convention this year. In the following article, she captures the frustration and sadness of missing this marvelous experience and shares with us a glimpse of the excitement and satisfactions of participating in it from afar. This is what she says. To those who have never attended a national convention of the National Federation of the Blind, what follows may seem over the top. I hope you'll read it anyway and come to Dallas next year to see what you think. To those who were in Detroit this year, I not only thank you for your awesome personal greeting from the floor, but also send kudos for all you did to move our cause forward. Since 1975, when I attended my first national convention in Chicago, this is only the second one I have missed. The first was in 1981, when my daughter Marsha was born on July 2nd, just about the time we were to head for Baltimore. Back then, missing the convention meant altogether missing out in real time. Now things are different. When I was diagnosed with cancer in September of 2007, one thing that was always on my radar screen when scheduling surgery and treatment was what would be happening at national convention time. I was fortunate in many ways. I was finished with treatments and able to go to Dallas in 2008. A wig and some numbness in fingers and toes reminded me of my recent past, but I was there cheering, resolving, marching, screening announcements, celebrating Braille with children at the flea market, working in the presidential suite, eating barbecue outdoors with friends, touching the universe with astronomers and youth, that is, immersing myself in the dynamic voice of our nation's blind. I felt especially grateful for every moment and had no reason then to believe I wouldn't continue to participate in the magic of the conventions for many consecutive years to come. Then the unthinkable happened. In October of 2008, my husband Brad, who had just received word in July that he had beaten the hepatitis C he had contracted from a blood transfusion in 1977, started having pain in his back. The ultimate diagnosis was cancer. Initially, he wasn't expected to need surgery, and his treatment schedule looked positive for our attending national convention. Then on January 16th, as the cancer receded, it caused a rupture in his stomach that nearly killed him. Treatments were postponed for 3 months because of surgery and a subsequent hole in his stomach that needed time to heal. Although he ultimately had his last chemotherapy infusion on June 30th, 2 days before the Nebraska bus was to leave for Detroit, the period after, which we have come to call the chemo week, a time during which blood counts go down to levels that severely compromise the immune system, making one susceptible to infection, would exactly coincide with the convention. It was really one of those good news, bad news deals. Having come through the scenario in which all of the doctors expected Brad to be dead, the fact that he was not only alive but also receiving one fewer treatment than initially expected was good news indeed. Considering the chemo wake, though, we had also to accept the bad news that we couldn't attend the convention. July 2nd, the day the Nebraska bus pulled out, I wore my red National Federation of the Blind of Nebraska polo shirt, as State President Amy Burrish had requested all riding the bus to do. After all, I would have been on that bus had cancer not interfered. I decided to wear a different Federation shirt every day of the convention as one way of connecting to it from home. I also determined to keep moping to a minimum. There were things here for me to celebrate. Brad was alive, live streaming of parts of the convention was to occur, I planned to see Marsha on her actual birthday for the first time in 11 years, and I hoped to see my son John, too. They went with me to convention every year throughout their childhoods, but they're adults now, so I don't generally see them during convention week. On July 3rd, I wore a green and white National Federation of the Blind of Nebraska Walk for Independence shirt and wished I could be two places at once. On the 4th of July, Brad and I wore his and hers shirts with a flag in the shape of our country on them, which we had purchased for the occasion. Part of that day, which was unusually cool outside here, I wore a blue and gold Braille Readers Are Leaders sweatshirt over that one. That night, as fireworks boomed, screamed, hissed, and fizzed all around us, we sat on our deck and gladly received a call from my former mentee, who has become a good friend, Hannah Lindner, and another college student she had invited to attend the convention with her. She said she would have called during the Nebraska caucus, but it was so loud in there that we wouldn't have been able to hear one another. It was great to learn that Nebraska had some 25 first-time attendees. To know firsthand that we had 11 resolutions, none of which seemed to be controversial, and to hear that my absence had been explained during the committee's roll call. On July 5th, I wore my blue and white Federation Family Forever t-shirt and tried, ultimately in vain, to get what was to have been the first live streaming of the convention, the meeting of the board of directors.
As the time for it drew near, feeling both sad and foolish, believing that I should have done more ahead of time to see where the link should be, I called our Lincoln chapter president, Shane Burrish, who allowed me to experience both the Pledge of Allegiance and the Federation Pledge before telling me that, if anything about streaming was mentioned, he would call me back. Before the day was out, I had called our Michigan information desk once and the presidential suite twice. In the end, no one got to hear the board meeting live, but we were promised a link-up for the next day's sessions. While checking various Federation lists that day, I found the tagline that redirected my approach to experiencing the convention. Life isn't about waiting for the storm to pass, it's about learning to dance in the rain. I certainly hadn't been passively waiting for the storm to go by, but I had been wearing myself out fighting against it and gaining nothing. My first dance through the rain was in the online exhibitors list, which I had been too upset to pursue earlier. I wished I could find out what kinds of magnets Idaho and New Jersey had. I was hungry for Michigan cinnamon almonds, and I knew that, although I didn't find them on that list, Ohio would be selling M&Ms, and I would be buying. I wanted to see the West Virginia cookie sheets, buy some Michigan coffee for Brad, experience the cherry Michigan products mentioned, and check out the NOPBC table with its curly shoelaces, keychains, and braille games, among other things. I wanted to get my hands on whatever new technology was around, too. Although the rain kept me from actually touching products in the hall, the dance, complete with the longings it evoked, was good. July 6th, the birthday of both our founder Jacobus Tenbrook and one of our former Nebraska presidents, Marsha Bangert Williamson, after whom my daughter is named, found me up early trying to find the streaming link that was to have appeared the day before and wishing I were marching for independence along the riverfront in Detroit. I wore my light blue t-shirt from the 2007 inaugural march in Atlanta. Finally, about 8 minutes before the opening gavel was to sound, I found the link. Brad and I pledged allegiance to our country and commitment to our Federation, along with our colleagues. We felt pride in the veterans who answered the roll call of service and wished Brad could have been there to declare, "Brad Loess, Nebraska, United States Navy," and receive his tactile flag with the Pledge of Allegiance in Braille. We wondered, at first, why President Maurer had skipped a state or two during the roll call of states, thinking they might be waiting to be called later for some reason. The truth? President Maurer didn't have his alphabetical list. When I tried to name the states off the top of my head, it took me a while to line them up alphabetically, and I wasn't on the spot the way he was. I liked the fact that he didn't leave us guessing what had happened. Just after Nebraska was called, we had to leave for an appointment. Thanks to our Victor Reader stream, we were able to record the streaming for later listening. We weren't sure if the link would be lost during the lunch break, but we knew it hadn't been when, upon our return, Congressman Dingell was orating loud and clear in our living room. At the close of the live afternoon session, we went slightly back in time and listened to what we had missed. Our spirits were soaring by the end of the presidential report, and we went to bed hopeful about reconnecting easily the following day, since we had received an email message offering a link that was supposed to allow more universal access to the live stream. Whatever may have happened in general, we were never again able to receive the streaming on our laptop. Since I had assumed, always a risky business, that things would happen smoothly, I didn't try to connect as far ahead of time as I had the day before. Consequently, we missed the beginning of the session. I found myself once again fighting against the storm and becoming frantic. That day I wore a t-shirt with a blind boy reading a braille book on it. The shirt says, "National Federation of the Blind," and, "We read, therefore we will be." At that moment I wanted my being to include hearing the convention. Reminding myself of the option to dance, it occurred to me that we might have an alternative dance partner to the computer. Although I had never before asked my packmate Omni to do live streaming, I decided to attempt it that day. What a thrill it was to hear President Maurer's voice come through. Although we had missed most of the financial report, we were there for the elections, speeches, and resolutions that rounded out that day's business. By then, Brad was really feeling the effects of the chemo, so he was glad to be attending in a way that allowed him to lie down when necessary. Although he spent much of that day in bed, he did happen to be on the couch and awake when, during the honor roll call of states after Nebraska's report, President Maurer asked the entire convention assembled to say hello to each of us by name. What a pricelessly uplifting gift that was. Shortly thereafter, our friend Mary Ellen Gabius called from Canada to say she had heard the greeting. She too was unable to attend this year and was listening by live streaming. Interestingly, our stream was running a minute or so ahead of hers. We talked some about how much has changed since we were last in Detroit in 1994, including the fact that back then my two children, Marsha and John, 13 and 10, were entertaining her two oldest, Joanne and Jeffrey. Now Joanne cares for children in NFB camp who are younger than she was then.

0: When 12:34:56, 07:08:09 p.m. occurred here, I was reveling in our somewhat distorted recording of Dr. Denise Robinson's remarks. The distortion was caused by the fact that I hadn't been able to set the volume correctly before we left. Nevertheless, we were grateful to have the chance to listen to some of what had gone on that morning between sessions and the rest before the banquet. While we found that entire day's agenda both impressive and inspiring, we were especially pleased to hear Gary Wunder's Jacob Bolotin Award report, believing all recipients were certainly worthy. Afterward, Sandy Halverson called to see if we had heard it. We told her that we had and said we were particularly gratified to know that the American Action Fund for Blind Children and Adults had received one. As its president, I had felt a twinge of regret at not having been there when the announcement was made, but Sandy, our second vice president, represented the fund well in her remarks, accepting the plaque, the money, and the honor the award brings. As NFB First Vice President Fred Schroeder gaveled the banquet to order, Brad, John, and I were gathered at our table for a feast of chili, raw veggies, and raspberries. There were no chocolate coins at our places, and our dress was casual, but we were glad to be attending. During the time when the streaming cut away for those in Detroit to eat, our table conversation was about past conventions and hope for our personal future and that of the Federation. After filling our bodies, we filled our minds and spirits with one of the staples of Federation banquets, our president's address. This one was, as always, thought-provoking. It reflected, as Ray Kurzweil later said, challenge, confidence, and courage. My initial response was to President Maurer's courageous, confident challenge to everyone, blind and sighted alike, to understand that blind people are not broken sighted people. He articulated this very well. So does God in Exodus chapter 4, verse 11, when he asks Moses, who is attempting to opt out of responsibility, "Who hath made the seeing or the blind? Have not I the Lord?" There is no mention of having erred on God's part, and there is no apology. All of us would do well to take this to heart and to live accordingly. It was fitting, just after this speech, that we the blind honored a sighted couple, John and Barbara Cheadle, with our Jacobus Tenbrook Award. They have separately and as a unit championed our cause. Since the time in the 1970s when we worked together here in Nebraska, we have been very close friends. After the banquet, I called to express my congratulations. I received the wonderful bonus of conversation with each of their offspring as well. When we first discussed the possibility of live streaming portions of our national convention, I wondered if it might cause blind people who were afraid to travel somewhere to opt out of attending, causing our in-person attendance to slip. I have now had the opportunity to rethink that narrow perspective. If someone is in that place, it's possible that the streaming might be just the thing to inspire future attendance. In case anyone thinks it's really a viable alternative to being there, I can say firsthand that it isn't. It can't show me what a flying pig is or what the smaller, lighter Perkins Brailler looks like. It can't hug me and let me hug back or converse with me. It can't allow me to compare canes, braille books, or technology with a blind child. It doesn't permit me to help someone find a meeting room, march for independence alongside my colleagues, update technology, or work on committees, in the exhibit hall, in the presidential suite, etc. In short, while it's live, it is not alive. It does, though, allow for real-time dancing in the rain, and for that, both Brad and I are forever grateful to all who put forth the effort to make it happen this year.
1: Letting the world know that blindness is not the characteristic that holds us back. We're NFBRN, the National Federation of the Blind Radio Network.
2: Can't I stick out anymore? By Anna Mays Namkung. A photo appears on the page, the caption, Anna Mays Namkung, with her guide dog. From the editor, Anna Namkung is a licensed psychotherapist who specializes in helping individuals who are blind. She is particularly passionate about helping children in the area of social skills, helping people who are blind navigate a world that is not designed for them, and supporting individuals and their families through the process of vision loss. Anna utilizes evidence-based therapeutic models, including positive psychology, cognitive behavioral therapy, CBT, and dialectical behavioral therapy, DBT. She runs a successful private practice in North Carolina and is the mother of two boys. She received her master's in social work from the University of North Carolina at Chapel Hill and her master's in visual disabilities from Florida State University. Anna worked as a teacher of students with visual impairments before deciding to serve the blind community in a different way. Anna has also earned a fourth degree black belt in Taekwondo and has won gold medals on the state and international levels before becoming blind. Now she enjoys practicing Brazilian Jiu-Jitsu and loves to ballroom dance. All of us have a story about how we came to know the white cane. Sometimes it was with

0: with joy, but more often than not, it was dread that later came to be joy. In the telling of our stories, we sometimes skip quickly to the conclusion, perhaps because we forget how hard it was to accept what my family referred to as that damned stick. Why do you need that when you have us? This article gets to the joy of using a cane, but encourages us to remember that how we sell a skill or the philosophy that motivates its creation and use can be of tremendous importance. Sell it wrong, and people may never have the independence it offers. Here is the wisdom Anna Mae's Namkung offers. When a veteran becomes disabled, someone who is elderly needs hearing aids, or someone becomes blind, they often need adaptive aids, which become a symbol of an identity they do not yet want to accept, but often need in order to be more independent. Many people experience the grief process, which involves 5 stages: denial, anger, bargaining, depression, and acceptance. People may experience all or some of these emotions and vacillate between these emotions. Often well-meaning professionals, family members, etc., go directly to the solution phase, which involves acceptance. However, they unknowingly can undermine the individual's autonomy and their need to process these emotions. My hope for this article is to highlight some of the difficult interpersonal interactions and helpful solutions between someone who uses a cane and the people in their lives. Please allow me to provide some background information, and perhaps you may have some personal experience with this yourself. I have been visually impaired for as long as I can remember. I was obviously different from the rest of the students in my class. I looked to the right when talking to someone because of my scotoma, blind spot, and I used a magnifier and read with my nose to the paper. I had a premier spot at the front of the classroom with volumes of stinky, brown, large print textbooks, a bright lamp, and a big slant board. The last thing a typical child wants is to be different. The same is true for a child or adult with a visual impairment. Although I did not use a cane then, I can imagine the horror I would have felt if a well-meaning authoritative figure had said that I had to use a long reflective stick attached to the front of my body that would make me stick out even more, pun intended. Like many other experiences in our lives, it can be hard for a sighted person to understand our world. It can be difficult for someone who is sighted and who also has our best interest at heart to understand why we can feel reluctant about using a cane. Although the hope is to feel confident using a cane, it is an emotional process we must experience before achieving this confidence. This is the case when I believe understanding the 5 stages of grief developed by Elizabeth Kubler-Ross and the 5 stages of change: pre-contemplation, contemplation, determination, action, and maintenance, developed by James Prochaska and Carlo De Clemente, are helpful. I think as parents or professionals, our first priority is safety, and we are often faced with the dilemma of not knowing how to best facilitate the use of a cane. Being able to recognize where your student/family member is on the continuum of change can assist the professional/family member in developing a more comprehensive view of the psychosocial effects of vision loss/blindness. People with a visual impairment often feel reluctant to use a cane for several reasons. We do not want to be ostracized. We want to be accepted. We want to have a say in life-changing decisions like using a cane, and we might not be ready to accept that we are losing or have lost our sight. Let us explore some ideas about the challenges of working with a person who does not want to use a cane. I would like to first point out that in order to have the courage to be different and be proud to be different, one must first accept themselves. There are 2 issues here. The first is the acceptance of oneself as a person outside of a visual impairment. The second issue is the acceptance of a visual impairment as part of oneself. In order to most effectively help your family member, student, or client, we have to work with them in all areas of their life, i.e., a holistic approach, and not against their resistance to using a cane. We can start doing this by acknowledging their hesitancy when using a cane. It does not matter if their viewpoint is aligned with yours. These are your students/family members' feelings, and no matter what, their feelings are real and a fact within themselves. Validating these feelings is the first step in building rapport and helping them in the grief process. I believe this will also increase the likelihood of them listening to your perspective. An unproductive versus productive conversation might sound like this: I don't want to use a cane. It will make me stick out. You say or think in your head, well, you fumbling around makes you stick out even more. A better response is, you're right, it does set you apart. I understand why you don't want to use it. Nobody wants to stick out for weird reasons. Let's work together to help you fit in better. In the latter situation, you are respecting the person's autonomy, which is critical for developing self-advocacy and other emotions and skills. This is also the perfect opportunity to help your child or student with their other behaviors that need to be modified, such as posture, rocking, eye contact, etc. Then, later, you can have a conversation about the differences between what a competent and a non-competent cane user looks like. This can also lead into a discussion about how people react to each scenario. Will others be put off or intrigued? Like many people who are blind, I enjoy various hobbies, one of which is ballroom dancing. When I walk onto the dance floor with my head held high and a genuine bright smile, people are fascinated and want to learn more about this blind ballroom dancer. In contrast, before my acceptance of my use of a cane, I would struggle to overcome the social and logistical barriers of life without using a cane. People would often wave from across the room and wonder how I could be so rude as to ignore them. My point here is not to brag about myself, but that one must build and integrate their personal character and confidence as an individual and as a person who is blind, so that we may better handle the unique challenges of being blind. As a professional, parent, or friend, helping a person develop their confidence is a unique process, and there are many moving parts. One very important interaction that we must pay close attention to is respecting the individual's autonomy and how their autonomy is tied to learned helplessness, confidence, and their development as a person. When one is forced to use a cane, they experience learned helplessness because they learn they do not have reasonable control over their life. I don't need a cane. Yes, you do. You could get hit by a car when you cross the street. Then I can sue them and be rich. Well, you won't be able to enjoy that money if you are dead. I think many people with a visual impairment who need a cane know deep down that they need one. What they have trouble articulating is, I need a cane, but I'm not sure how to deal with the social dynamics of being a cane user. Can you help me? As professionals, part of our job is to help them navigate this uncharted territory. I had the great fortune of having the cane introduced to me in the proper way and under the right circumstances. The cane was introduced to me as something that made me uniquely cool, something that I could use to my advantage, and something that I could choose to use if I wanted to. The person who introduced me to an ID card was someone who I wanted to be more like, or a better and more current word might be role model, which, according to the American Psychiatric Association's brochure on resilience, is one of the 10 factors of resilience. Kimberly Hudson cared for me, first and foremost, as a person. She cared for me by talking with me and helping me with issues in my life outside of my visual impairment. Basically, she had an incredible rapport with me. I cannot remember the exact sequence of events, but in addition to focusing on my personal strengths, like pointing out my inquisitive nature, she started by making being visually impaired something that I could use to work for me and not against. We started by getting a state ID card together that said, visually impaired, on the back. I thought, okay, this is sort of cool. I don't have a driver's license, but I do have an ID card. Some time had passed, and I asked Kim to attend a Tim McGraw concert with me. When we got there, what I thought were great seats ended up being nosebleed seats. Kim planted a seed. She said, Anna, why don't you show them your ID card that says visually impaired on the back and ask them if they can help you get closer to the stage? So I did. To get straight to the point, we ended up getting front row seats. Side note, people with a visual impairment can get into all national parks with four other people for free. Given the difficulty in being included in society and the barriers to employment, this pass is a helpful way to contribute back to our social group. To tie things together, there are various factors that are involved in the emotional evaluation of the acceptance of a cane. People have to weigh the cost and benefit of using a cane. Will this ostracize me? Will it help me avoid a dangerous situation? Can this even improve my life somehow? Like dealing with the loss of a loved one, these emotions take time to process, and it is my opinion that respecting another's autonomy and treating people who are blind as intelligent people who can make decisions for themselves is tied to other skills like self-advocacy. Today, when someone offers to help me cross the street because they notice I am blind, I accept their help. I don't accept it because I need it. I accept it because this brief social interaction that would have never occurred if I did not use a cane could be the start of a lifetime relationship. This also gives them the opportunity to make a contribution and to be more aware of people with visual impairments. In short, besides safety, the benefits of using a cane are numerous, including the opportunity for unique social engagements, a socially accepted and quick explanation of a person's visual impairment, and the opportunity to help society to learn how to relate and work with people who are different from them, and it can serve as a micro lesson in overcoming adversity. Let me close this segment by saying that I am having more fun as a cane user than I ever did as a non-cane user. I say this with conviction because I accept myself first as a person and also as a person who is blind. I once heard a joke that went something like this: finding a mate is like finding parking spaces. The good ones are taken and the rest are handicapped. Well, I say the best parking spaces are the handicapped ones. I would love to hear your challenges and success stories. You can email me at aunanamkung@gmail.com.
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3: 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Are you? Smart glasses and hearing aids, the challenges in making all of that technology coexist. And there's more on podcasting as a blind person this week, focusing on the equipment you need. It's Jonathan Mosen bringing you episode 33 of Access On from the Jernigan Institute in Baltimore, Maryland, right ahead of our convention. But by the time that this podcast is published, we will be right into our national convention for 2025 in New Orleans, where if we're looking at all of this from a technology perspective, there's so much to see and enjoy and experience. I'm sure many people will have feedback to share. 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That's nfb.org/convention. And you can get up-to-date information there about what's going on. Remember, the National Federation of the Blind Radio Network, NFBRN, has extensive coverage from the convention. You can also check us out on our YouTube channel. There are many ways in which you can have a wee taste of what's going on at convention by participating virtually. And if you're listening to this when this is published on the Wednesday afternoon of convention, there is still a lot yet to experience, including all the general sessions. So make sure you check that out.
4: Greetings, Jonathan. This is Stan Warren Luttrell. I wanted to give you an update from an experience that I had, because you talked about it on your latest Access On podcast. Your discussion about Freedom Scientific was quite poignant for me, because I have let my upgrade possibility lapse. I had two upgrade possibilities based on my name. I had a home annual license, and I also had a pro license, a perpetual license, based on certain situations that I had. Now, I received an email. Even though my upgrade possibilities have lapsed and I chose not to upgrade because I had some financial reversals that I won't discuss here, and upgrading was not something that was a possibility because I had a source of income dry up. That being the case, I was sent an email from the friendly folks at Vispero, and they gave me an option to upgrade either my home annual license or the pro license. Well, I decided to upgrade my home annual license because the upgrade cost of doing the pro license was, it was not a possibility for me. So I was given a possibility of upgraded in the neighborhood of $104 roughly. And, $104.50. Don't forget the 50 cents now. But anyway, I opted to do that. And the people at Freedom Scientific couldn't have been nicer, as has always been the case for me. So I now have a new working JAWS license. And the neat thing is, I've heard about many things like picture smart, certain things like that, that really offer a good possibility. I want to learn more about that. And using this way of upgrading made a lot more sense. And I'm a believer that if the more options you have, the more tools in the toolkit that you have, the better off you are. There are times when I like using NVDA. I can't say enough great things about those folks, but I also can't say enough great things about my dealings with Freedom Scientific. And of course, I always have Narrator, and that's a possibility as well.
3: Thank you for sharing your experiences, Stan. Appreciate that. Stephen Hudson is writing in, and he says, as for the subscription changes, I do have to wonder why people need to call customer service to find out if they qualify for the discounted home annual subscription. This just feels like an unnecessary barrier. The only reason it would make sense to me is if there were people buying it when they weren't in the United States, or perhaps people in the United States were buying it for people who weren't in the United States. I'm not sure what else might disqualify someone, and that's also something that should be made clear on the product page or support pages. Whatever the case may be, whoever is in charge of these decisions dropped the ball when it comes to communication for sure, and I hope they handle things better in future.
5: Hello, Jonathan Mosen from Kenneth's Son in the state of Kentucky. One concern I have about this great, big, huge JAWS increase is any potential employer is going to look at this pricing structure. Well, the business license, let's say, $2,200, as far as I can tell from reading the e-store. Any potential employer that would give us a try will immediately turn us down because the price of that screen reader is just too prohibitive. We won't even get a chance. If all other obstacles are gotten out of the way, the potential employer says, well, we'd like to give you a try. We believe that you know what you're doing. How much is the price for your special software? It is $2,200, sir. Over $2,000. Well, I'm sorry, we can't afford that. And we can't afford it either because we don't have any income or very little. Another concern I have about the business license is, as far as I can tell, it was stated on that e-store that you can have three keys under that business license. So you can operate three computers with JAWS. But you can't be operating the computer simultaneously. You have to have a special network license for that. And they just kind of left out the possible pricing for extra licenses or appendages to the license for, you know, different levels of network. And there was two or three different levels of structure, you know, for adding on enterprise and a district, and then a lower level networking for, I guess, home use. You had to have an extra additional license. So this has me concerned, has a lot of other people in the community concerned. So, what do we do about it? We could come up with a petition to ask the Sparrow to reconsider their structure of licensing or the pricing structure or whatever. I do know that JAWS, you know, other programs work well together. There are programs that you just about have to have JAWS on your computer to even dream of accessing certain programs where other screen readers just won't work. So, business license, it just seems to me now to be prohibitive, let alone the home license. And if you want to pay any subscriptions, you may as well go ahead and save up and get the perpetual licenses. Something just has to be done. I don't know what, but something just has to be done.
3: Thanks for your thoughts, Kenneth. I suppose the argument can be made that if there are now subscriptions available, which is becoming the standard for the software industry, that may lower the barrier to entry, particularly for small businesses, if $2,000 for a license really is prohibitive for them. Although I think that it would be possible to make the case that that is a reasonable accommodation when it's an investment in getting a good employee who will be equipped to do the job well. But the annual license may be a smoother way to cover those costs. Regarding the number of keys that you have access to in a perpetual license, I heard many, many presentations from Eric Damery over the years. And I remember he used to ask this question of an audience sometimes, how many computers can you have JAWS on? And a lot of people would say three. And at least in those days, Eric would say, no, you can have the license on as many computers as you want. What you do need to be able to prove, though, is that all those computers that you want the license on are yours and that only one is being used at a time. And that is also pretty standard practice, I think, to be fair, in the software industry. There are different tiers for individual licenses and also for network licenses. So with a network license, you'd expect that multiple people would be using that license at a given time, and the pricing reflects that. If you've got an individual license, then that's exactly who it's for, individuals. Certainly, I've been in a position where I might have had a home desktop, a home laptop, and a work laptop, and maybe another computer, I don't know. And Vispera has always been very good, in my experience, about making other activations available if they're necessary. Sometimes this happens too, unfortunately, if you're the kind of person who tinkers with things. And maybe you change a bit of hardware that just trips the activation and you need to reactivate. So it's a little frustrating to have to do that. But in my experience, Vispera has always been very good. And over time, they've actually got better about when that activation is required. It happens a lot less than it used to. So I don't think there has been anything significant that has changed in that regard in terms of the number of keys you get by default and what the expectations are, specifically that you will only use that on one device at a time. We did mention back in episode 31 that Freedom Scientific were due to publish a blog post on this subject. If you want to read the blog post, you can go to blog.freedomscientific.com, and it is there. You may need to scroll down a little by now. And to help you find it, the title of the blog post is How to Choose the Right JAWS, Zoom Text or Fusion Software Edition and License. Vispero mentioned the AccessOn account on Mastodon and pointed us to this post, so we appreciate that. And we in turn reposted it on the AccessOn Mastodon account so that our followers there knew that it was available. There have been some thoughtful comments from readers and customers, and if you follow us on Mastodon at AccessOn at nfb.social, you'll be able to find our reposting of that Vispero post and read some of the comments. But the feedback that we've got both on Mastodon and in other sources is that this blog post has really missed the mark in a couple of senses. First, it is very corporate and impersonal. What it doesn't acknowledge at all is the anxiety and the confusion that has come about as a result of Vispero suddenly pulling the JAWS annual home license option from the eStore without explanation, making people feel that the option had been taken away altogether. People have become used to using JAWS to get the job done. Going to another screen reader is a learning curve, and it may be that other screen readers don't quite meet the needs that that person has. and suddenly it felt like an option had been taken away, with a massive increase from roughly $100 to over $600 to get what they'd become used to. If you're connected to the blind community, you know that this caused considerable concern. We received a lot of feedback about this at the National Federation of the Blind. There's no acknowledgement from Vespero of that, nor is there any kind of apology. The second area where this blog post still misses the mark is that it doesn't in that post explain the qualifying criteria for the JAWS Home Annual License. It just tells people to call to find out if they qualify. There's a lack of transparency there, and if you're going to confront this issue, you may as well put in the blog post exactly who qualifies for the JAWS Home Annual License and under what circumstances. It is good, though, to see that Vespero has restored some information on the e-store that provides some greater clarity, and we welcome that.
6: Hi, Jonathan. It's Chris Nussbaum here from the Greater Carroll County chapter of the NFB of Maryland. I wanted to bring to your attention and ask about a bug I noticed today with the DoorDash app for iOS. And I wanted to ask about it and whether either you or other Access On listeners have noticed this bug. What I noticed this morning as I was ordering something was that I didn't have any problem adding the first item to my cart, but when I clicked on add more items to add more to my cart, VoiceOver completely froze and I wasn't able to do anything in the app. If I got out of the app, VoiceOver eventually came back and I was able to do something more with VoiceOver, but as soon as I double tapped on DoorDash again, it froze again. And none of the ordinary reset procedures worked. Turning VoiceOver off and back on again, or closing DoorDash in the app switcher, or even turning the phone completely off and back on again. None of that worked. I am running the latest version of iOS 18, and I'm using an iPhone 15. That also leads me to another question about InnoSearch and subscriptions to other services like DashPass or Amazon Prime. I have played around a little bit with InnoSearch and love the easy-to-use interface behind it, and I would love to use it more often. The one thing that keeps me from using it more to do online shopping is the fact that I have Amazon Prime and want to take advantage of Amazon Prime to save on delivery and other things. So I'm wondering if I can use InnoSearch to find my items, but still take advantage of Amazon Prime when I order. I'm hoping that I can, because quite honestly, I've about had it with the Amazon interface, both in the iOS app and on their website.
3: 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And another way for people to report this sort of information to us so we can gather data about what is going on and potentially approach companies where there is an issue is to fill in our inaccessibility tracker form. 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And then you can drill down to the Self-Advocacy Toolkit and Inaccessibility Tracker Form link. If you go in there, you'll be able to choose that you're reporting software. The form populates based on the choices that you make, and you can give us some information that way. It means that if we're able to make contact with people on the development team of these applications who can really make a difference, we're equipped with good quality information from a wide variety of people, and that is the power of collective advocacy. One thing that I would be curious about, Chris, is whether you had a Braille display connected at the time that you were experiencing this issue, because I have seen this with the DoorDash app before, and I found that certain things slow right down to a crawl if I have a Braille display connected, which is a bit of an issue because sometimes we have people over for dinner and we decide to get DoorDash in, and I'm reading the menu to people, and I find that as we start to add items to the cart, things just get more and more sluggish until I shut the Braille display down. This is connected with Bluetooth. In this case, it is a Mantis, which uses the HID protocol, but I'm not clear whether that makes a difference or not. We'll try and do some testing here at Sina to establish that. But if you did have a Braille display connected at the time, it would be interesting to see if it goes away to some degree if you switch the Braille display off or you disconnect the Braille display for that period. I mean, that doesn't make it right, but it might help narrow down the problem so that people can report it. And I would encourage everybody who's experiencing an issue like this with DoorDash to report it. Many of us do subscribe to Dash Pass, so our money is as good as anyone else's, and we want to be able to get the job done. So do feel free to contact DoorDash with this issue directly. A good bit of self-advocacy never goes amiss. And if you do that, do let us know how you get on. We'll be monitoring this one closely. If you have any reports on this, you can also write and join in the conversation here, accesson@nfb.org, if you want to be in touch. Regarding the inner search question, this one has come up on Access On before and in other communications that we've received from members about inner search. My understanding is that right now the answer is no. And that can be a deal breaker for some people who enjoy their Amazon Prime benefits. I know that Inner Search is thinking about this and working on whether that might be possible in some way to link accounts like Amazon Prime, or as they move into grocery and food delivery, perhaps things like Dash Pass and Uber One to an Inner Search account. But it does not appear to be possible at the moment. It does appear, though, that this is a very frequent request that they are getting from the community. Jonathan, says Dave Carlson. Dave, says Jonathan, from long listening to your podcasts, I've heard of more than a couple different brands of smart glasses, amongst them the Ray-Ban Metas. I am returning my newly arrived Ray-Ban Meta glasses, with a sigh in parentheses, because I also wear Oticon Open S1 hearing aids. The microphones on the hearing aids, these are BTE style, point slightly backward and do not have any pickup toward the rear-facing Meta speakers mounted into the frames. I'm very disappointed. I can hear quite well when in a quiet room, but when around other noises, the volume is just not enough unless I cup my hands on one of my ears, which means it is no longer hands-free. Can you do a quick review of the other possibilities of smart glasses and whether any of them have the ability to connect to my hearing aids? I know that the Oticon are MFI, so that may not be possible, but if in the future I should replace them with Phonak with conventional Bluetooth, is there any possibility for the future? Thanks for your great show and looking forward to some hopefully good news. Dave, we've been talking to Meta about this. We meet with Meta quite regularly about various things, including Facebook accessibility and the range of Meta smart glasses that are emerging. We did, for example, advocate for an extended description mode that you could switch on in accessibility settings. That is there now, so we appreciate Meta listening on these points. And one of the other pieces of feedback that we have given them is that it would be very helpful if you could pair the Ray-Ban Metas via Bluetooth with another audio device, such as a hearing aid. As you say, that would not necessarily help you in your situation because the Oticon hearing aids don't support standard Bluetooth. What you would be able to do is use the Oticon Connect clip, which does offer standard Bluetooth, so you'd have to carry that around in your pocket and pair it with any kind of Bluetooth-capable glasses that offered audio, and then you would be good to go. That would also mean that you could use the Envision glasses that way, because you can pair another audio device with the Envision smart glasses, which are essentially the older Google Glass. When we spoke to Agiga a few episodes ago on Access On, who were working on their Echo Vision smart glasses, they also understood this use case and said that it would be possible to pair a standard audio Bluetooth device with their glasses, which means that if you have a streamer that supports Bluetooth for your Oticon Open S1 hearing aids, or you switch to Phonak or another brand that will appear to these devices as a standard headset, you would be in good shape in that regard. It would be great to see Meta add this capability. And one of the points I made to them when I pitched for this is that it would actually be good for them too, because when they're in noisy exhibit halls, like the noisy exhibit hall at the annual national convention of the National Federation of the Blind, they would be able to pair these glasses to Bluetooth speakers so that people could hear the output of those glasses in a noisy exhibit hall or even when giving a demonstration. I know that there are many blind access tech professionals who would love this too, because they want to demonstrate these glasses in an environment where if they could only just connect a Bluetooth speaker to the thing, it would make demonstrating them so much easier. So we very much hope that Meta will hear that call and add Bluetooth support at some point in the near future. There is a potential workaround, and obviously you won't be able to try this because it sounds like you've returned the glasses already, but many hearing aids, depending on their model, do come with a telecoil option. And the telecoil option normally comes with two settings that you can enable. You don't have to have them both enabled, but you can if you want. One is where you switch the telecoil on and it completely mutes the microphones. You don't want that because when you're walking around, you want to be able to hear what's going on around you. But there is another option, and that is that the microphones are working along with the telecoil. You may have found that there was a way that you could position the hearing aids so that the speaker and the telecoil were able to pick each other up, and you'd get quite good audio that way from the telecoil. The downside of doing this is it'll probably be quite precise. So if you're walking around a bit, they may get out of alignment, but maybe not. It depends on the aids and the position of the speakers. Also, you may get quite a lot of electromagnetic noise as you move around the world. Everything from fluorescent lighting to other electrical devices can come through on those telecoils. So it may not have worked for you, but it would be interesting to know whether anybody else tries that and how well that works in the real world. But certainly the best answer would be for these glasses to have Bluetooth audio support. We're going to talk podcasting in just a moment here on Access On. 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Oh, do you want a chance to announce our Give 25 winner at the convention banquet? 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We'll have drawings for prizes at convention for our challengers. And if you are the challenger who prompted the most gifts, you can announce our Give 25 winner at the banquet. 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And thanks to an anonymous donor, up to $25,000 will be doubled. 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That's 410-659-9314, extension 2430. Or you can send a check to National Federation of the Blind and mention Give 25 and the fund in the memo. The winner will be announced July 13th, 2025. Thank you for your generosity. Now we're going to continue to bring you highlights of our seminar on podcasting as a blind person. Last week we provided you with introductory information. Now we're going to get into the details and talk about some of the equipment. And while there are apps for iOS that let you record and edit, I think most blind content producers will be happier doing their final production on a Mac or a PC. And I say this because I've yet to find a tool where a blind person can edit with the same speed and efficiency on an iPhone. You can certainly use your iPhone as a field recorder if you would like to do that, because it's a fully accessible field recorder. Although again, I think there are better options now, particularly given that an increasing number of devices from Zoom are now accessible. But if you're just getting started and you're not sure if you're going to stick with podcasting and you want to do some recording in the field, a smartphone will work fine. So what sort of computer do you need? Well, keep in mind that this seminar is about audio podcasting. Certain other forms of audio production, like creating music from scratch and creating video, are much more processor intensive than producing a podcast. So I would offer different recommendations for that scenario. But with podcasting in mind, the good news is that while what you have now may not necessarily be your audio production dream machine, what you have now should be just fine to get started with podcasting. If your computer is on the slow side, you may notice some delay compared with a faster system when you're performing complex post-production techniques like adding dynamic audio compression or when you are encoding to a format like MP3. But your present computer is highly unlikely to crumple under the strain of audio production. One area where you might have problems, though, is with the capacity of your hard drive. Recording a podcast, even at CD quality, is going to consume 10 megabytes of disk space per minute, assuming you're recording in stereo. So that's over half a gigabyte of storage per hour for raw podcast recording. And technology has advanced to the point that you probably want to go even better than CD quality, which will give you better dynamic range. After you've published your podcast, you may only choose to keep the published version, which is in a lossy format such as MP3 or M4A. So that'll take much less disk space, perhaps as little as a tenth of the size of the original file. But you will need to ensure that you have enough space to produce high quality audio. But what if you're going to go all in and get a new computer as part of your venture into the podcasting world? Well, first, will you buy a PC or a Mac? There are excellent DAW digital audio workstation options for both PC and Mac. Some of them are available on both platforms. PC hardware tends to be cheaper, and there is a wider variety of hardware and different form factors to use on Windows platforms. Mac, on the other hand, is highly regarded in audio circles, and its audio subsystem tends to be more robust and flexible. Given that you'll be learning a lot to get your podcast ready for publication, if you're comfortable with the operating system that you have now, whether that be Windows or Mac OS, if you buy a new machine, stick with the operating system that you know. Desktop versus laptop is the next question to consider. You can get some very reasonably priced laptops these days, and now more people buy laptops than do desktops. Most good quality laptops offer an accessory that turns them into a desktop as an optional purchase. It's usually known as a port replicator or a docking station. Using a laptop for audio production also means that you can take it places. If it's light enough, it'll serve as a portable recorder in some situations with the aid of a suitable audio interface. If you're just recording yourself, a USB microphone will do the job. My laptop has 5G built in, which means I can record and publish from anywhere, and that's a real advantage. Cloud computing services like Dropbox, OneDrive, and Google Drive mean that it's easy now to keep your data in sync across multiple devices. So in my home studio, where I'm doing this from today, I do have a very fast custom-built desktop, which is my primary recording computer. But I store all my audio projects in the cloud, so they also are up to date and in sync on my laptop. If I've recorded a podcast on my desktop in the studio and I have time to kill at an airport, I can just take out my laptop and do some editing. The changes sync back to my studio desktop automatically. desktops give you more value for money. There's no doubt about that. You pay a premium for the portability. And at least in the PC world, they're much easier to upgrade. Be selective about what you put on a dedicated audio production machine. If it's running well, try not to weigh it down with non-essential software. Be sure that it has lots of USB ports as well, because you might end up needing to connect a lot of peripherals to it. If you're going to go with a desktop, there is one important gotcha that you need to watch, because it can spoil your podcast before it's begun. Some desktops can be incredibly noisy. You can minimize how much that noise comes through on your recording by making a good choice of microphone. And you can also apply noise reduction after your recording, which tries to take the noise out of the recording. The trouble is that if there's a lot of noise, sometimes those noise reduction techniques can't remove the noise without also introducing some weird sounds, like you're underwater in the audio, and those are known as artifacts. If you're buying a new computer because you want to podcast, then do it right and make sure the fan is really quiet. I mean, we all want fans for our podcast, but preferably the quiet ones. It might be easier to do now because many people are putting PCs in living rooms and they want them to be quiet in a home entertainment environment. So PCs have quietened down considerably on average. Unless you're putting a Mac laptop under considerable load, they tend to be very quiet as well. If you're buying a brand name PC off the shelf, you can try to listen to it in a store somewhere in a quiet place to make sure that it isn't too noisy. But better yet, I would actually skip the brand names in the Windows world entirely and find a competent person who will build you a PC using custom components. That way, you can pay a little extra when selecting your fan to make sure that it's dead quiet. You'll be really pleased that you made that investment. Another source of noise can be your hard drive. Traditional hard drives are mechanical, and they can add noise that you don't want in a recording. You can minimize the chance of that noise being picked up by using an extremely directional dynamic microphone. The Heil PR40, which is what I'm talking to you on now, is a very directional microphone. And you'll hear the Heil mentioned time and again in podcasting circles because it's a popular choice for podcasting. Solid-state drives, on the other hand, store all your data on a chip, and that makes them really fast and totally silent. The downside is that they cost a lot more. You get much more storage dollar for dollar with a mechanical drive. There are also middle way drives, and these are hybrid drives available where a small part of the drive is solid state, and the system tries to anticipate your usage to minimize use of the mechanical part of the drive. If you can afford solid state when you buy your dream machine, then please go for it. Now we're going to introduce Will Schwatka. You will recognize his voice from the Brow Monitor and other magazines. He's the person that makes our national conventions work so well from an audio perspective. He's an audio guy through and through, and he also looks after the Nation's Blind podcast recording and various other things. And I thought it would be great to have a chat with Will, particularly about microphones. Will's background was first in live audio, so he knows a lot about mics and mixes and things like that. So, Will, it's great to have you here. Thank you for doing this.
7: Sure, thanks for having me.
3: Could we first talk about different patterns of microphones? What microphones pick up will vary from microphone to microphone, right?
7: Right. There's omnidirectional. I think you spoke about that, and not used in the podcast situation very often. It picks up audio from all around the microphone, including all the noise around you. Then you have directional microphones, and those directional microphones have different patterns as well, and cardioid being the next level, and then there's supercardioid and hypercardioid. So each time you go from cardioid to super to hyper, it's even less of a pattern. You have to really be in front of that microphone, and the more off-axis you get from the microphone, the less it picks up. So those types of microphone, you want to be in front, you want to talk right into it. The other thing with those microphones is omnidirectional microphones do not have anything called proximity effect, which is the closer you get to the microphone, the more bass response it has. So it's just something to think about. All the cardioid patterns have that. The closer you are to the microphone, the more bass response is going to pick up.
3: There is a tendency in the podcasting world for people to lean right into their mics to get that proximity effect. People think it sounds great. It can be a little bit overwhelming, right?
7: It can be, it's kind of a preference, I guess. And it depends on your voice. You're right. Some people do like it and some people don't. I can't see your microphone in your video here, but yeah. You sound great, but you don't sound bass heavy either. So,
3: right. If I lean into the microphone like this, we're getting not only proximity effect, but some plosives coming in as well.
7: Correct.
3: So, yeah, I try to back off a little bit. So there's also dynamic microphones and condenser microphones. What is the difference? And do you think there's one particular type of mic that's best suited to podcasting in that category, dynamic or condenser?
7: The difference is a dynamic microphone just does not have any circuitry in it. It's basically a moving coil. And when that coil moves, it creates the little electrical current that produces the sound. They're generally not as sensitive as a condenser mic. A condenser mic usually has power applied to it by a battery or what's called phantom power. They're much more sensitive. You don't have to apply as much gain to them. The other characteristic of a condenser is they generally have higher frequency response in your S's and that type of thing, which I find not necessarily really necessary for podcasting or even human voice generally. I think a good dynamic mic is my go-to.
3: So unless you're in a treated room, and by that we mean there might be acoustic tiles all over the place, there might be some soundproofing, it seems to me that a fairly narrow cardioid pickup pattern, a microphone right in front of you, eliminating background noise might be the way to go for, say, an amateur podcaster. For example, actually, it's really much more noticeable here than it was for me in New Zealand. I'm sitting in my Baltimore apartment, and there are all these hoony motorcycle people who make all sorts of havoc outside my window. And so I found that having these very directional microphones like the Heil PR40 really makes a difference in a very urban environment like this, because it's picking up a lot less than it would with, say, an omnidirectional mic.
7: Absolutely. I think it's the way to go. I don't see any reason for the omnidirectional. I think you the less noise you can introduce, the better your audio is going to be. Again, it's just a matter of keeping in front of that microphone. If you're somebody who you can't move around and you can't turn your head and, even turning your head to, gesture towards someone else in the room, say, can really affect the audio quality.
3: Right. So I'm just going to move off mic just a fraction. And now I'm way off axis. I mean, I'm way off. So I just can't get away from this mic any distance at all. And I like it that way. I actually have a second Heil PR40 a little to my right for guests. And when I'm using them both, there really is little bleed through between tracks. So that begs a question. If I'm on a budget, could I potentially save money if I'm going to have a guest in my little home studio by having one omnidirectional mic that I share between two people? Or is that going to sound horrible?
7: Yeah, because it depends on the room. It wouldn't be my first go-to. You can kind of make anything happen. I guess it depends a little bit on how the room is treated, if it's a nice quiet room. Or it also, again, is going to give you less, I guess I'm getting ahead of myself here as far as how many tracks you're recording, but certainly wouldn't be my first choice. I'm not, the proper room, I think you probably could gather around an omnidirectional mic and make it work.
3: The quality of microphones has started coming in at a much lower price point now. So recently, the Federation has purchased a few Samson Q9U microphones. And these are interesting because they are also highly directional. So some of the people working with audio have them in their offices at the NFB. And they do double duty because they can plug straight into a USB port of a computer. And if all you're doing is talking and maybe using some sort of remote interviewing technology that we'll come to later, so your guest is coming in over the internet, that may be all you need to plug one of these microphones. There are quite a few in this category now designed for podcasters, into the USB port of your computer. And then typically they have a headphone jack in them. You plug your headphones into the microphone itself. The microphone effectively becomes a sound card or an audio interface, and you have very good quality audio. So good quality doesn't have to be that expensive anymore. I don't remember what those mics cost, but it wasn't much
8: more than $100.
7: I think they're $119 or something like that. And you know, you can't go wrong with them. They had the XLR output if you choose to use it that way. But honestly, like you said, you know, a USB connection, they have a headphone

0: microphone. You want it to be sitting on your table so that you don't have that extra noise.
1: Yes. Don't fumble it. And the other thing too is if you are in a position where you can set up a studio in a spare bedroom or something like that, you may want to have a stand on your desk. It could be a swivel arm or a boom. When I was doing audio exclusively, I had this kind of really cool boom stand that hung upright, but it blocked the camera's view of me.
2: Yeah, that's half of my face is not showing. If everybody wants to know, I got a giant mic in front of my face.
1: There you go. You see, yeah. So I was doing a lot more audio conferencing, particularly during the pandemic. You know, I was CEO of an organization then. I was trying to run it remotely, and people needed to see me. So I got. It was interesting that you observed, well, that you can't see my mic, but I am nice and close to it, and I'm still in view of the camera. So there are all sorts of low-profile mic stands you can get that allow you to do video as well as audio. What right. is an XLR connector?
2: Well, it's kind of the professional standard. My background is live audio, and I started, you know, mixing bands and theater and that type of thing. And 99% of the microphones have this XLR connector. It's three pins, a plus, a minus, and a ground. And the thing about it is it shields noise, and in the live environment, maybe running cables very long distance. So this three-pin locking connector with this plus and minus and a ground just allows you to run, you can run a microphone hundreds and hundreds of feet without noise introduction. But it's not compatible. It's an analog signal. It's not compatible with a computer until it goes through a digital conversion with a mixer and an interface or a mixer that has a digital output. But it's a professional standard of you know, it's a locking connector that can't pull out. It's a standard that's been around for, geez, I don't know, now 60, 70, 80 years.
1: Yeah. So this is where having a microphone that can cope with both just plugging into a USB port and XLR is useful, because you might take that mic into the field, and a lot of the Zoom recorders and other portable recorders still have XLR inputs. I see that Zoom has come out with a new thing, the Podtrac P2, which actually takes USB microphones directly now. But as a rule, they take XLR. So if you get one that does both, you have the best of both worlds. And it also, I guess, future-proofs you in terms of your microphone choice if you want to go to an audio interface later, which we will talk about. Also, newer smartphones, iPhone and Android, all have USB-C ports. So if you have a USB microphone, you can make sure that a cable goes from that microphone to the USB-C port of your smartphone, and you can record remarkably good audio with a USB microphone. Then there are the microphone headsets that a lot of people buy for their Zoom or Teams calls or something like that. And in general, to my ears, they're just not quite podcast quality. Would you agree with that?
2: No, they don't have the frequency response. You know, the standard telephones that we used to use, I think the frequency response was maybe 500 hertz to 3,500 hertz. And, you know, and the ear can hear, you know, really, not really, but 20 to 20,000 hertz, they say. But they don't have the frequency response. They, you know, they're more of a, they get the job done, and they allow your voice to be heard, and it's clear enough, but it certainly doesn't sound natural. I just don't think they make the quality. They do make XLR headsets that are much better, but the good ones are quite expensive as well.
1: Right. And then in the case of using a computer, you would definitely have to have an audio interface for that. But I haven't heard that many that plug into a USB port that really cut the mustard.
2: No. The typical Amazon thing that you're going to get for 20 or 30 bucks is just not going to cut it.
1: We all need a microphone, and we all need something to record with. But we're now getting to the point where there are forks in the road, if I dare use that expression these days. Are you going to be recording with other people regularly? And are those people going to be brought in via the internet, or do you want to sit in the same room with them? Many people record with a remote participant, and we will talk a lot more about the art of good remote interviews later. Obviously, it means that you have a guest or even a co-host anywhere in the world. And if you're careful, the quality these days can be exceptionally good, to the point that with the right tool, and if both participants say are using the same model of microphone, a listener would have no way of telling that you're not in the same room. But if face-to-face is viable for the kind of thing that you're trying to pull off, or perhaps you're going to interview people on location, then you'll want a microphone for each participant, as Will was saying, to really get it right. For this use case,

0: 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So if you search for The Blind Podmaker in any podcast app, it will come up. Anyone who wants to demonstrate something to do with podcasting is welcome to contribute an episode to that feed. It has been very quiet lately as I've been busy moving countries and getting settled in to the new role and things like that. But do search for The Blind Podmaker and you will be able to subscribe to that. Now, in there, you will find reviews of the Zoom H1 Essential, H4 Essential, and H6 Essential. There are also other products now in the Essential range, and they all have accessibility features. If you want a reliable, fully accessible recorder with 32-bit float, which takes the pressure off you when it comes to setting levels in the field, then the H4 Essential would be a good recorder to buy, along with a pair of identical microphones. If you're going to be talking with more than one in-person guest, so there'll be you and maybe two other people, you might go for the H6 Essential. If you prefer, you can use your iPhone and an Android phone as a field recorder. You can purchase an accessible audio interface, such as those offered by Audient or Focusrite. Plug the audio interface into your smartphone, and then you can connect the pair of microphones to the audio interface. I would recommend editing the interviews on your PC, though, or on your Mac, but this is a great scenario for recording, and there are plenty of accessible smartphone recording apps out there, which we'll come back to. Some portable audio recorders, including the Zoom range, will work as a USB audio interface, so they do double duty. You can use them standalone in the field if you're going on location, but you can also use them in your home studio. Now, I've used the term audio interface a bit. What is that? An audio interface is anything that converts an analog source, like a microphone, to something digital that can be stored on a computer. So yes, the sound card that's built in as a chip on the motherboard of your computer is an audio interface. Most likely, though, not a very good one, especially in the Windows world. You can also buy much higher quality audio interfaces for a reasonable price, and they connect to your computer via a USB port. They will offer inputs and outputs. Usually the inputs are XLR line combos. So if you want to plug the kind of microphone that Will was just talking about, an XLR, which is a professional grade microphone, into your audio interface, you can do that, and that's how you can record it on your computer or smartphone. There might be one or two inputs, depending on the audio interface you buy. There might be a very large number. You can throw money at the problem and get a whole lot of inputs and outputs on these audio interfaces. Obviously, that makes them more complex, so buy what you need. Now, obviously, the cost of audio interfaces will vary widely. If you have a couple of guests in the studio, you want to be able to plug a microphone in for each guest to the audio interface. So it is important to buy one with enough inputs that accommodate the number of people that you usually work with. People often ask me if you should buy a mixer when you're podcasting. In my view, the short answer is no. There really is no need these days for a mixer if you are just podcasting. An audio interface is a better option for recorded work. If you're doing any live work, though, like internet radio, or as Will was talking about earlier, mixing a band, a mixer is the way to go. But that's beyond the scope of this webinar. There's now a little bit of blurring of the line because some good accessible audio interfaces now have mixer-like functionality. But the Focusrite Scarlett range and the Audient Evo range are two audio interface types that have accessible software to drive them. I produced a review of the audio interface I use, which is the Audient Evo 16, and you can find that on the Blind Podmaker feed. Focusrite also produces an audio interface range specifically for podcasters, and that's the audio interface I use at the Jernigan Institute. I have a Vocaster 2. If you're working with only one in-person guest and you are bringing other guests in via your PC or even your smartphone, this is a very good little product to look at. And again, there is a review of the Focusrite Vocaster 2 in the Blind Podmaker feed. When shopping for an audio interface, fully accessible configuration software is important. Some audio interfaces, like those from Audient and now Focusrite, have a feature where you can press a button, talk, and the audio interface sets the level for you. This is fantastic. It ensures that you don't feed too much signal to your recording device, which would result in distortion, or that you're not so quiet that you get additional hiss when you have to increase the level after you record. If you're new to this, it's a very handy feature. Now, another feature that I'd highly recommend when you're shopping for an audio interface, which again you can find in the Audient Evo and the Focusrite Scarlett interfaces, is a feature called Loopback. If you're going to be recording tech demos or interviews where someone's appearing via software running on your PC or your Mac, then you want Loopback. The Loopback function on an audio interface allows you to capture and record the audio that your computer is playing internally, like sounds from applications or your screen reader or online content, and it routes the computer's output audio back into the interface as an input signal, all without the need for physical cables. If you're using a multi-track digital audio workstation, you can have your voice on one track and the audio from your computer on another. This is great, not just for editing out any coughs or sniffs from your guests while you ask your question, but one of the biggest shortcomings of many technology demos in our community is that too many people talk while their screen reader is also talking, making it hard to hear what either is saying. If you've done this accidentally, since your loopback audio is on a separate track from your voice, you can simply edit out one or the other. 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
2: Beyond Dishcloths by Ramona Walhoff. Ramona Walhoff lives in Boise, Idaho. Her stories have appeared in many previous Colonel books. I specifically asked her to write one on this subject because I thought our readers would find it particularly interesting. Here is what she has written. When I was a child at the School for the Blind, one of the house parents, Miss Bartell, frequently had knitting in her lap. She was a kind and gentle woman who agreed to try to teach my friend and me to knit. My mother provided some yarn and knitting needles. Miss Bartell made dishcloths, about one a day. My friend was the more successful at knitting. We learned the basic garter stitch. We learned to increase and decrease. We started to learn to cast on and off. We did not learn to purl, which is almost essential for knitting. I never succeeded at making a dishcloth like those made by Miss Bartell. I tried making potholders, and some were passable. My problem was that I couldn't maintain the same number of stitches in all the rows throughout a project. It was only much later I figured out what my problem had been. But I never did a lot of knitting as a child. My friend continued to make scarves and other things. When I was in college, many of the students knit. One friend had a pattern for a sweater that did not require any purling, so I copied the pattern in Braille and made the sweater. I wore that sweater for several years. It was respectable, if not a work of art. For the next 25 years, I made a scarf here and a potholder there when, for some reason, I had to do a lot of sitting at meetings or even while reading talking books. However, I found sewing more productive. I could make a greater variety of things, and I had more skill. But I had done enough knitting to know that I could. I still had not learned to purl. Purling, people said, was the opposite of knitting. Just make the stitch backwards. When I made the stitch backwards, people said it wasn't purling. It never was important enough to worry about. After my son graduated from high school and went away to college, I needed to open an office in Ohio. I would be away from home for most of 2 months, and I knew I would occasionally have some time on my hands. I could not carry with me enough Braille books to read, so I bought some yarn and knitting needles. My daughter and son each wanted a scarf made in their college colors, so those were the colors I bought. Those scarves went together quickly. Over the years, I had acquired a circular needle, which I used for my son's scarf. He wanted it double thick, so I made it in a tube, and he was delighted. He put his head through the middle to entertain his friend, then his leg. But he also wore the scarf correctly when he wasn't being a ham. Because that project went so well, I started a sweater on the circular needle. I did the ribbing with my incorrect purl stitch and then plain knitting continuously around the circular needle until I reached the point where the sweater needed to be divided for the armholes. All I could do at this point was the wrong purl stitch. When the project was completed, I had maintained the correct number of stitches, and it looked presentable. In fact, my daughter was quite glad to receive it, and I determined to learn more about knitting. By this time, I knew a lot of blind people in the National Federation of the Blind who knit. The Federation is full of resources of all kinds. I phoned my sister, who was blind and had done a lot of knitting before her children came, and I managed, with her help by phone, to learn to purl. It was slow and awkward, but it was right. My daughter was enthusiastic about getting handmade sweaters, and my son was interested. Airplane trips and meetings were good places to do some handiwork, so I did. If my hands were busy, I was less likely to get sleepy. I did not want the patterns to be complicated, because I needed to concentrate on the meetings. The first sweaters I made were absolutely plain. I found a pattern on the back of a yarn label and started with that. Then I put stripes of contrasting colors in the sweaters. When visiting Bernadette Dressel, another friend of mine in the Federation, I learned she had a Braille book that described some basic knitting patterns, so I made some sweaters based on the information in that book. Both my son and daughter were happy with the results, and I made a sweater for myself. My daughter learned to dictate patterns from books and from yarn labels. Then she began to want fancier sweaters. She found a pattern with a three-colored yoke. Whenever I tried something new, it seemed, I was in a place where it was not convenient to find help. When I got ready for the three-colored yoke, I was in Calgary, Alberta, with a little time between the last meeting and a flight home the next day. To my surprise, the colors worked out well. If I could keep them separate and keep the tension of the yarn even, there wasn't much more to it than that. I gave that sweater to a friend, who was quite pleased, and several other people were asking if I might make them sweaters. Throughout all this, I was learning about yarn. I generally use an acrylic yarn because it is washable and not as warm as wool. When using more than one color, it helps if the yarns feel somewhat different, but they must not require different care. It takes longer to do fine work with lightweight yarn, and I am too impatient for much of that. Barbara Pierce, who wrote an article about knitting, Tending to My Knitting, for an earlier Colonel book, Old Dogs and New Tricks, does much more detailed work than I do. Tony Ames from California makes sweaters with set-in pockets, and lent me another Braille pattern book. I've made two or three Afghans, but they get too big and heavy for convenient carrying on airplanes. I have been making sweaters now for about 10 years, and I'm starting the 121st one. I have a list of the sweaters, colors, and to whom they went in my Braille light, small notebook computer with speech and Braille output. Tammy Dodd Jones, one of the members of the NFB, suggested that I should take orders for sweaters from members of the organization and encourage them to contribute. Many have done just that. I still make sweaters for relatives and others for gifts. Those waiting to be made are also listed in the Braille light, so I don't forget the order in which they have been requested or the desired color and measurements. Through the years, I have learned much from other Federation members. Kathy Boucher spins her own yarn and sells some sweaters she makes to commercial outlets. For me, sweater making has become a hobby. If I ever retire, I would like to have a knitting machine. Designing the sweaters is the most fun. I love to find new yarn stores and plan the right yarn and colors for each sweater. I know my daughter's opinions about color, but I can use another person's assistance for shopping if he/she is willing to be thorough. My sighted helper needs to be willing to check dye lot numbers on every skein. Ordering from catalogs is a little risky, but I have found some very nice yarn at good prices in catalogs. I haven't totally retired from sewing. I made 2 bridesmaids' dresses for my daughter's wedding last year. I enjoy what I do, and it fills a spot in my life for the time being. I was surprised when told that an account by a blind person who knits might be interesting, although I have certainly urged many who become blind as seniors to continue their handiwork, whether knitting or something else. A blind person holds the yarn a little differently from sighted people, so that our fingers are a little closer to the ends of the needles. When I was visiting a sighted friend one day, she got out her camera and took my picture, saying, "I can use this with my students." She teaches an education course to music majors in college. Later, she told me what she does with the picture. She passes it around the first day of the unit on teaching disabled children and asks the students to describe the picture. They tell her it is a woman knitting. Of course, that is exactly what it is. When she tells them the woman is blind, they are astonished, and it sets a good tone for her to help the students develop appropriate expectations for the disabled children they will be teaching. It may be significant that the sweater shown in that picture happens to be one of the most elaborate 2-color patterns I ever made. A few years ago, when I was contacting blind people to tell them about the Federation, I met a lady who was 94 and liked to knit slippers. She could not read Braille, but had this slipper pattern memorized. She said her family members all had as many slippers as they could use. I had no trouble helping her find others who loved her slippers. You never know when a skill or pastime will serve you well. I am glad that Miss Bartell had the patience and the willingness to help a few of us to learn to knit. It took nearly 50 years, but I have now advanced beyond dishcloths.
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4: This next item is the quest for equal access, innovating blind-centered maps and diagrams. One critical area of access to information that we are concerned about is maps and diagrams. But oftentimes, most people have simply decided that they already know that making maps and diagrams accessible to blind people is too hard. So they haven't worked on it. Our next presenter decided that if maps and diagrams, if no one was going to work on methods for making them available so he could use them, he will just work it out himself. And so he is doing that. As a blind person who is a software engineer, he has started his own company called XR Navigation. And he is at the forefront of finding innovative ways to get access to this vital data. He's also a PhD candidate at the Georgia Institute of Technology. You should know that he received an NFB scholarship in 2012, so he meets a high standard. And his work is one of the tools that public entities might use to fulfill the resolution that was passed at our convention last year regarding access to maps by higher education institutions and other entities. He's here on this stage for the first time, but he's no stranger to the Federation, and in fact, we were aware of his efforts to innovate in mapping, so the Federation made a strategic contribution to help him with the early stage work of his mapping project. For the first time in his capacity as Chief Executive Officer of XR Navigation, please welcome Brandon Biggs.

0: Thank you so much, Mr. President. I want to start by telling a story that demonstrates why accessible digital maps and spatial diagrams are important. You smell the smoke and pull up the wildfire evacuation map, and your screen reader reads, map region, graphic clickable, blank. If there is an accessible version, it's a table with one column saying the name of the fire and another column with a level of containment, which is not particularly helpful in this case. Traditional methods of making digital maps and spatial diagrams accessible is through using turn-by-turn directions, nearby address searches, simple alternate text, and tables. The problem is that these completely remove the spatial information that makes something like a map a map. I want to demonstrate the magnitude of this problem. Sighted people view, on average, 300 maps a year. This is just maps, not any other types of spatial diagrams. Contrast that with blind people, who on average view less than one. This is the massive gap that we're trying to close with our tool, Audium. It's the first digital map and spatial diagram tool that everyone can use. The low vision experience for sighted and low vision users allows you to zoom in up to 200% without squashing interface elements, adjust the border width of features to make them easier to see, and hear the text labels read out in speech. The non-visual experience is like a video game, or an audio game for those who know what I'm talking about, where users hear the name and sound of objects as they move a character around the map. Like this. Play sound file one.
1: First tier section in Nixon Hall. First ramp, trash cans along the ramp. Second row table, west in Nixon Hall.
0: Audium is fully usable visually, auditorily, and through what we call interactive alt text that can be read on a Braille display. We're also working with the companies producing the full-page Braille displays so that you can read the tactile graphics on those as well. I like to split navigation tools into two different categories: orientation tools and mobility tools. The tools that we're used to, such as Good Maps and Blind Square, are mobility tools, and those are used to get you from point A to point B. Orientation tools are tactile maps, and they help you build an understanding of a space before you actually go. Audium is a digital orientation tool. This next example is an indoor map that might be familiar to some folks, except without the extremely long elevator wait. Play sound file
2: two. This is a demo of the multi-level Audium building experience at the New Orleans Marriott. I'm currently at the Canal Street entrance, and I want to go to the Grand Ballroom. The first thing I'm going to do is open up a list of all the objects on this map by pressing the M key for menu.
1: M. Filter objects submenu 2 of 202.
2: And I'm going to use Control F to find Grand Ballroom.
1: Control F. Find edit selected Grand. Enter. Result 2 of 3. Grand Ballroom. Acadia Ballroom. Third floor. Room is 13.
2: And it tells me it's on the third floor. So I'm going to escape out of this.
1: Escape. Audium map.
2: And open up the menu of only the objects on this floor by pressing Shift-M.
1: Filter objects submenu 2 of 42.
2: And find an elevator.
1: E, elevator, first floor.
2: And get directions to it.
1: Go 2 of 6.
2: Enter.
1: D, directions submenu 5 of 6. Enter, elevator, first floor, is 13 steps left and 7 steps up.
2: And now I'm going to use my arrow keys to move around the map. Every arrow press moves me 1 meter by default, and I can change that by pressing the dash and the equals key. I'm going to go left first.
1: Left arrow. Canal Street entrance exit. First floor. Left arrow. Bumped into wall.
2: So I hit the wall, and I'm going to go up.
1: Up arrow. Walkway. First floor. Left arrow. Walkway. Left arrow. Walkway. Left arrow. Bumped into wall.
2: And I'm going to use a trailing technique similar to what I would do with my cane to see if I can continue up and to the left.
1: Up arrow. Walkway. Left arrow. Bumped into wall. Up arrow. Walkway. Left arrow. Bumped into wall. Up arrow. Walkway. Left arrow. Walkway. Left arrow. Walkway. Left arrow. Left arrow. Quarter tower elevator lobby.
2: And I'm going to hit the D key to see where that elevator is now.
1: D. Elevator. First floor is 3 steps up. Up arrow, up arrow, up arrow, bumped into wall. First, left arrow, door. Up arrow, elevator, first floor.
2: And I'm going to use the levels menu by pressing L.
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2: To get to the third floor.
1: Down arrow, second floor radio button checked. 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
2: And that switched all the features to the third floor, so I'm going to press the Shift M key to open up all the objects on this current floor.
1: Filter objects submenu 2 of 41.
2: I'm going to find the grand ballroom.
1: G, grand ballroom. Go 2 of 6.
2: And get directions.
1: D, directions. Enter, grand ballroom. Acadia ballroom. Third floor, room, is 2 steps up.
2: And if I go up.
1: Up arrow. Bumped into wall.
2: There's a wall, so I'm going to go down.
1: Down arrow. Quarter tower elevator lobby.
2: And I'm in the elevator lobby, so I'm going to go left.
1: Left arrow. Quarter tower left arrow. Acadia ballroom foyer. Third.
2: And I'm going to go up.
1: Up arrow. Acadia ball. Up arrow. Bumped into wall. Left arrow. Acadia ballroom foyer. Up arrow. Acadia ball. Up arrow. Grand ballroom.
2: And we made it to the grand ballroom.
0: There are a lot of walls in this hotel. These types of maps are useful for orienting to airport terminals. I don't know if anybody has any issues with those. Stadiums. Understanding and selecting where you want to sit on an airplane. And orienting to the emergency evacuation maps that are so important. They are on every single room door in this building. So that is what Audium can make usable. One of the clients that we recently worked with was the Vision Rehabilitation and Assistive Technology Expo. And this team organizing the expo is primarily blind. And before working with us, they had to have a transcriber transcribe everything into Braille, which was quite slow and cumbersome. Every time they would need to make a change, they would need the transcriber to transcribe the new change, emboss it, and mail it to all the different committee members. But with Audium, every person was able to use and view the map in Braille, in audio, and visually, depending on what they desired. This allowed, and you can update the map virtually overnight. This allowed the team to competently review and approve the exhibit hall layout. They then made that map available to all their attendees, and over 2,000 people were able to view and did view the map. This next example is a neighborhood map, and you can view a neighborhood map for free on our website by going to audium.net, that's audiom.net, and I'll say that a little later as well, and entering in any address in the world, and it'll pull up a map exactly like the one you're going to hear right now.
2: This is an Audium OpenStreetMap neighborhood map of the National Federation of the Blind Conference in New Orleans. I am currently on the Sheraton Hotel, and I want to go to the New Orleans Marriott. I am going to start by moving my character around the map, 1 meter each arrow press. And that's because I have my step size set to 1 meter. I can adjust that by pressing the dash and the equals key and change it to whatever I want it to be. I'm going to press the up arrow.
1: Up arrow. Sheraton New Orleans Hotel 49 level building at 500 Canal Street, 146 meters tall. Hotel, 210.7.
2: And what that told us was the name of the object that we're on, which is the Sheraton Hotel. We learned its address, how tall it was, and then we heard some coordinates that tell us where we are on the map. We also heard a short sound representing the hotel. I'm going to press up arrow one more time.
1: Up arrow. Empty space. 210 points.
2: And what that told us is that we are now off the hotel in empty space. And empty space just means that there's no data for that location. There's a lot of empty space on maps. So we have a key command, control up arrow, that will jump us to the next object in that direction so that you can avoid most of the empty space.
1: Control up arrow. Jumped 5 meters north to paving stones. Sidewalk.
2: Now we're on the sidewalk that's to the north. So north is what you're default facing when you start an audio map. And I'm going to orient myself to this sidewalk. So not all sidewalks go east and west. So let's see what this one goes.
1: Oh, orienting to southeast selected paving stones.
2: All right, so it goes southeast to northwest. And now I am going to open up a list of all the objects on the menu by pressing the M key.
1: M. Filter objects submenu 2 of 880.
2: There are 880 objects in this menu, and I'm going to down arrow through them.
1: Down arrow. Paving stones. Sidewalk is right here. Down arrow. Sheraton New Orleans Hotel 49 level building at 500 Canal Street, 146 meters tall. Hotel is 5 steps right and down arrow. Canal Street 4 lanes asphalt. Main road.
2: And so we can tell that the hotel is to our right, and the Canal Street is to our left. Now I'm going to press the N key to go and find the New Orleans Marriott.
1: N, Norta 114 General de Gaulle Solon, bus route.
2: And this is a bus route, and I'm going to keep pressing N.
1: N, Norta 100 Algiers out. N, Norta, N, New Orleans Marriott 5 level.
2: And there we go. Now I'm going to hit enter and get directions.
1: Enter, go 206. D, directions, enter, New Orleans Marriott 5 level building at 555 Canal Street, hotel, is 42 step left, application.
2: So the New Orleans is 42 steps left, and we can jump to the left to see what is to the left, although we heard that it's Canal Street, so let's verify.
1: Control left arrow, jump 10 meters northeast to Canal Street, 4 lane.
2: Yep. Canal Street is to our left. I'm going to press, go back to the sidewalk.
1: Control right arrow, jump 10 meters southwest to paving stones.
2: Now I'm going to move along this sidewalk. I can either repeatedly press the up arrow or hold the up arrow down and move along step by step, or I can press the control up arrow to move to the next object along the sidewalk, which is what I'm going to do.
1: Control up arrow. Jump 29 meters southeast to paving stones, service road, and paving stones, sidewalk.
2: So there's a service road that we need to cross after the Marriott, between the Marriott and the crosswalk.
1: Control up arrow. Jump 39 meters southeast to asphalt zebra marked. Pedestrian crossing. Asphalt zebra marked.
2: And now we're at the pedestrian crossing, which is the crosswalk on the corner. So I'm going to press the left arrow since we know that Canal Street is to our left.
1: Left arrow. Asphalt zebra marked. Pedestrian crossing.
2: And orient to this crosswalk.
1: Oh, orienting to northeast selected asphalt zebra marked.
2: And now I'm going to press the control up arrow to move across this street.
1: Control up arrow. Jumped 8 meters northeast to traffic signals. Traffic signal.
2: All right, so we landed on the light, which is typically in the center of the crosswalk. And now I'm going to press the up arrow.
1: Up arrow. South Clay.
2: And there is no crosswalk underneath us, so that means that the crosswalk turns a little bit. So I can press the left or the right arrow key to figure out where it went. So I'm going to press the left arrow.
1: Left arrow. South Claiborne from.
2: And we're back on the pedestrian crossing. I didn't let it read out all the different bus routes because bus routes are very long. And I heard the sound of the pedestrian crossing, so I know that I'm back on it. I'm going to press the control up arrow.
1: Control up arrow. Jump 9 meters northeast to crossing the tracks. Asphalt.
2: So there's something here called crossing the tracks. And so if I press the right arrow.
1: Right arrow. Canal Street streetcar. Left arrow.
2: And we heard that there is a streetcar track that we are crossing. So I'm going to press the control up arrow one more time.
1: Control up arrow. Jump 3 meters northeast to crossing the tracks.
2: Oh, there's another crossing the tracks. So I'm going to continue forward.
1: Control up arrow. Jump 12 meters northeast to traffic signals.
2: And we're back. There's another light. And then I'm going to continue forward.
1: Control up arrow. Jump 7 meters northeast to paved sidewalk.
2: and we're back on the sidewalk. So what we heard there was there are two lights and two track crossings that we need to do in order to cross Canal Street. Now I'm going to press the O key to orient to the sidewalk.
1: O, orienting to southeast, selected paved.
2: And we are oriented southeast, and so I'm going to get directions now to the Marriott.
1: D, New Orleans Marriott 5 level building at 555 Canal Street Hotel is 6 step left and 32 step down.
2: And so it's down. I'm going to turn around 180 degrees by pressing the shift down arrow key.
1: Shift down arrow, northwest.
2: And I'm going to move along this sidewalk by pressing the control up arrow.
1: Control up arrow. Jump 24 meters northwest to paved sidewalk and Dorsair Street one-way service road.
2: So there is another crosswalk that we need to go. It's more like a service road driveway. We need to cross that street, so it's something to be aware of.
1: Control up arrow. Jump 31 meters northwest to paved sidewalk and New Orleans Marriott 5 level building at 5...
2: And we made it to the Marriott.
0: There's a reason why we did the other direction going between the two hotels, because this one had a bunch of crosswalks. But it would have been nice to have known, you know, before coming here that there was all those complicated intersections. But that's what Audium allows you to do, is explore all this information that's there on the map before actually going, which gives you a lot of confidence when you're actually moving from point A to point B. And you don't actually need Google Maps or any of those turn-by-turn directions tools if you have a map. This type of tool is useful for understanding where polling locations are if you would like to know where to vote, understanding the trails in a park if you'd like to go hiking, learning where your classrooms are on a university campus, and understanding the zoning requirements in a city if you'd like to build an apartment building. This next example is what we call a thematic map, and it's our final example. And these types of maps have some kind of data overlaid on top of the geographic information. Go ahead and play the sound file 4.
2: The non-visual version of Audium has two modes, a tabular view and a geographic view. The tabular view
1: table
2: has a row for each of the features on the map and a column for each of the properties associated with those features. We find a feature of interest.
1: Down arrow, Montana row header row 2 name column, down arrow, Alaska row header, down arrow, North Dakota row header.
2: And a column of interest.
1: Right arrow, 292,604 North Dakota row 4 total cases column 2. Right arrow, 383,964 North Dakota row 4 cases per 1 million.
2: And what we heard there was a pitch that's relative to the other pitches in the column, so we can tell that North Dakota has a higher number of cases per 1 million than the other rows. Now I'm going to press enter.
1: Alert maps.
2: And that jumped me to the center of North Dakota and switched the statistic on the map to cases per 1 million. Now I'm going to use my arrow keys to move around the map, 50 kilometers each arrow press, and I'm going to use a technique called weaving to explore the border of North Dakota.
1: Right arrow, North Dakota, 383,964 cases per 1 million. Right arrow, North Dakota, right arrow, Minnesota, 322,284 cases, down arrow, Minnesota, left arrow, down arrow, South Dakota, 319,779 cases per left arrow, South Dakota, up, left arrow, down, left, up, left arrow, down, left arrow, up, left arrow, down, left arrow, Montana, 312,280 cases, up, right arrow, up, left, up, right, up arrow, empty space, right arrow, empty, down, right, up, right, down, right, up, down, right, up, down, right, arrow, up, right, down, arrow, left, arrow, down, right, down, left, arrow, down, arrow, south.
2: And what we got there was the shape, orientation, and size of North Dakota, and the distance, direction, orientation, and general layout of all the features bordering North Dakota. We also learned that Minnesota has the highest number of cases per 1 million bordering North Dakota, but North Dakota has the highest number of cases per 1 million out of all the features we explored.
0: Definitely takes a little bit of getting used to understand how to go and trace around these objects, but this type of map is really useful for understanding weather information, where wildfires are, temperature information, air quality, and understanding what gerrymandering is, and live election results, which is what we did this last year for the U.S. presidential 2024 election. Audium also shows different types of spatial diagrams, such as anatomical, meteorological, circuit board diagrams. Audium also allows blind people to independently draw and create their own shapes and digital diagrams. We have performed over 13 academic studies on over 150 blind and 40 sighted participants. And in our most recent evaluation, we compared the spatial knowledge understanding that people had after viewing a table, an audio map, and a visual map. And we found that tables communicate no spatial information. But there was no statistically significant difference between a visual map and an audio map. These results are extremely promising, and we're continuing to do research in this area. There are two major areas that Audium can contribute to around increasing independence in the blind society. First is with employment. Audium can allow blind people to independently perform tasks in over 1,000 professions in STEM specifically, such as epidemiology, oceanography, meteorology, cartography, and architecture. We do have a few blind people in these professions, but it's only one or two, and they will tell you that having access to be able to view and create digital diagrams is really important for their profession. The second is in allowing blind people to independently participate in civic engagement projects. In my city of Atlanta, Georgia, we have a transit authority that recently published a complete redesign of the bus routes around Atlanta. And they asked for public comment for that bus route redesign. Being someone who uses public transit for independent navigation, I decided I'd give my feedback. So I logged onto the website, went to the survey, and the very first item on that survey was a map that was completely blank. And every single question on that survey required the use of that map. So this meant that I was unable to provide my feedback. This happens all around the world. Blind people are unable to participate and give their voice to the civic institutions on civic projects that impact them the most. And this is what Audium can help with. When I've spoken to institutions about making their maps and diagrams accessible, they say, "You're the first person to have ever asked us about making these accessible, so it must not be important." When I ask how many people they would need to hear from in order to make it important, they say, "One." Other than you. So, our vision is that all digital maps and spatial diagrams are usable to everyone, but we can't do this alone. We need your help. I want everyone to pull out your phone, plug in your headphones, and visit this link, audium.net/email. That's audio, M as in map, .net/email. And that will pull up a contact form with the top digital map tool providers and their contact information and draft emails and a number of institutions that provide digital maps to the public. And I want you to send an email to an institution that resonates with you the most. If you have another institution or have a digital map or spatial diagram that you would like to use, our contact information is the second option on that contact form, so send us that information about that diagram or institution, and we will help you make that usable. Digital map and spatial diagram accessibility is where audio description was in the 1970s, but we have one massive advantage. The Americans with Disabilities Act Title II regulations are going into effect next year, and this requires all digital content be made accessible, including maps and diagrams. So I would like everyone to join me in demanding that all public maps, digital maps, and spatial diagrams be made usable, because it's your right. Thank you.
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4: United States Department of Justice sues Uber for $125 million, by Chris Danielson. A photo appears on the page, the caption, Chris Danielson. On October 15, 2024, members of the National Federation of the Blind and our allies protested denials of rideshare service to guide dog users and other blind and deafblind people in front of both Uber and Lyft's headquarters facilities in San Francisco. There have been significant developments since then, including the rollout by both companies of features allowing guide dog or service animal users to voluntarily self-identify to facilitate a more streamlined reporting and follow-up process. At the same time, Federationists have continued to report violations not only to the companies, but to the U.S. Department of Justice, DOJ, Civil Rights Division. The reports to the Justice Department have now borne fruit. On September 11, 2025, DOJ filed a lawsuit in the United States District Court for the Northern District of California against Uber under Title III of the Americans with Disabilities Act, ADA. The complaint focuses on the denial of rides to blind and deafblind people who use guide dogs and extends to other service dog users and wheelchair users. DOJ says that it brings the action based on reasonable cause determinations that Uber has engaged in a pattern or practice of discrimination against people with disabilities, and that a person or group of persons has been discriminated against, and that Uber's discrimination raises an issue of general public importance. The lawsuit seeks court orders to stop the discrimination and $125 million in compensatory damages for individuals who have reported discrimination, as well as civil penalties of up to $100,000 per violation. The 90-plus page complaint is sweeping, and many of its details are distressing to read. It describes how Uber and its drivers have routinely refused service, imposed illegal surcharges and cleaning fees, and failed to modify policies that would accommodate riders' disabilities. It alleges that Uber knew of these problems but failed to take preventive measures such as adequately training drivers, monitoring compliance, or providing meaningful relief to those harmed. It cites instances where there is evidence that drivers remained on Uber's platform even after flagrantly violating riders' rights. The DOJ details many harrowing incidents. Blind riders like Michael May and Ryan Dorr faced repeated denials after informing drivers they traveled with guide dogs, causing anxiety and missed appointments. Deafblind rider Valerie Hyatt endured drivers calling her service animal filthy and deliberately engaging in intimidating and frightening behaviors, such as taking detours, making unnecessary and unplanned stops, playing loud music, and accusing her of lying about her disabilities. After being denied multiple rides and missing his flight, veteran Jason Ludwig, who uses a service dog to help with his walking, balance, and daily tasks, had to endure a 16-hour drive in a rental car, which aggravated his chronic back pain to the point where he could not stand or walk when he arrived home and had to remain in bed and miss work for 5 days. Despite the considerable expense of the missed flight and rental car, Uber's insulting solution was to offer Mr. Ludwig a $15 ride credit. Wheelchair users like a 7-year-old boy identified as J.E. and medical physicist Kingsley Joseph repeatedly experienced drivers refusing to transport them because the drivers claimed they could not stow a collapsible wheelchair in their vehicles, even in cases where the vehicle was obviously large enough. J.E.'s mother noted that these experiences, as well as insensitive and intrusive questions from drivers, caused her son to have more depression and anxiety about his disability and to become reluctant to travel. Riders with inflexible prosthetic limbs, like Elizabeth Lawrence, were denied the simple accommodation of sitting in the front seat for more legroom. The complaint further alleges that Uber discouraged complaints by limiting account credits for riders who repeatedly faced discrimination and subsequently sought refunds. It also alleges that Uber failed to share the outcomes of investigations, leaving victims without recourse and allowing violating drivers to continue operating. It notes the rollout of the self-identification feature, which it says occurred after Uber was notified of the DOJ investigation leading to this enforcement action, but alleges that this has had little to no effect on denials. Persistence and patience pay off. This lawsuit is the culmination of years of effort by the National Federation of the Blind to spur DOJ action. Our long quest for justice is the reason that President Mark Riccobono and our national leadership requested that riders report discrimination to DOJ, as well as through our rideshare survey, and to Uber and Lyft directly. We know that reporting can be tedious and time-consuming, especially considering that discrimination persists, But we now know for sure that DOJ is listening and accumulating evidence to take Uber to court. The lawsuit represents our collective effort, but our government can bring pressure to bear on Uber that simply was not available to any individual or even to the Federation as an organizational plaintiff. $125 million is a substantial number, and it is undoubtedly focusing Uber's attention and drawing the notice of Lyft and other rideshare providers as well. Pursuant to its specific powers under the ADA, DOJ is also seeking a civil penalty of $50,000 for a first violation and $100,000 for each subsequent violation to vindicate the public interest in eliminating disability discrimination. To reduce the possible civil penalties, Uber needs to show that it has made or is making good faith efforts to end the discrimination. Money aside, it is in Uber's interest to take much more aggressive action than it has so far to finally stop the denials. A call to ongoing action. This historic lawsuit underscores the essential role the National Federation of the Blind has played, and will continue to play, in the fight for equal access to transportation. By organizing protests, documenting violations, and urging members to report discrimination to DOJ, we helped to build an extensive record that made this enforcement action possible. But our work does not end here. We will closely monitor the progress of this case, push for meaningful remedies beyond monetary damages, and continue to hold Uber, Lyft, and all transportation providers accountable. Together, we will not only ensure compliance with the law, but also secure the dignity, independence, and full participation that blind, deafblind, and disabled riders demand and deserve.
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6: The Ties That Bind by Barbara Pierce. There is a photo on the page, the caption, Barbara Pierce. For some time now, Ramona Walhoff has been working on a possible book highlighting the life and work of Dr. Kenneth Jernigan. While longtime Federationists are familiar with his work as a leader, teacher, and mentor, many members of the general public do not know his name and cannot appreciate the wisdom and inspiration found in a thorough review of his work, philosophy, and commitment to others. Ramona Walhoff has graciously given the Braille Monitor some of the articles contributed for this book, and we hope that, by publishing them, we will enhance the possibility that a commercial book chronicling the life and work of this great man will be published. We also hope that bringing some of these articles to the attention of younger Federationists and new members will ensure that Dr. Jernigan's work will continue to inspire others in the same way he inspired those of us fortunate enough to have known him during his life. What follows is a splendid article by the former editor of the Monitor, with a moving introduction by Ramona. She has captured in her remarks everything I try to bring to readers to let them know how lucky we are to share a common bond and commitment in the National Federation of the Blind. Here are Ramona's introduction and Barbara's reflection on the influence Dr. Kenneth Jernigan had on her life. Note: Barbara Pierce has worked tirelessly in the National Federation of the Blind for more than 35 years. She is an articulate, thoughtful, and charming spokeswoman for the organization in Ohio, where she lives, and throughout the country. Here she describes her relationship with Dr. Jernigan while he lived. After his death, she has continued to move ahead with the NFB under President Mark Maurer's guidance. She is perhaps best known as editor of the largest and most influential magazine in Work with the Blind,

In the following pages, Barbara describes herself and her relationship with Kenneth Jernigan. Her comments demonstrate how and why she is one of the people who learned from him to continue to build and refine opportunities for the blind around the world. I consider that I knew Dr. Jernigan from January of 1974 until his death. That January was the first time I listened to recordings of his speeches, and doing so gave me the feeling that I had met the mind and spirit of this remarkable man. It was not until that June that I actually had direct contact with him. I had written him a letter. I am not sure how I expected him to respond, but it was certainly not the long, thoughtful, prompt letter I received. I could not have been more surprised or delighted if the letter had come from the President of the United States or the Queen of England. That was always my experience of Dr. Jernigan, a man who gave and expected more of himself and me than I did. Part of his genius was challenging the people around him to do more than they thought themselves capable of. For example, he told me fairly early in my life as a Federationist that he wanted me to begin representing the NFB in media interviews. This was unsettling news, but since he had assigned me the job, I began reading the Braille Monitor even more carefully and listening to presidential releases with great attention. Then I went out and did my best. You always wanted to do your best for him because he always gave his best to all of us, and that best was very good indeed. Living as he did on the public stage, every evolution in his thought, every change in a lifetime of behavior became public property. I remember his reflections in print when he concluded that he must walk a picket line. As one who came of age in the 60s, I found nothing perturbing about picketing, but I was powerfully impressed at Dr. Jernigan's willingness to rethink his long-held values and to reveal his conclusions with everyone who read the Braille Monitor. When I became the Monitor editor, I tried to draw on his example as I found myself telling thousands of readers my personal and professional struggle to grow. I have come to understand that such honesty and openness help to strengthen the ties that bind this movement together as a family whose members genuinely care for and respect each other. His courage, humanity, integrity, and leadership notwithstanding, the most wide-reaching impact that Dr. Jernigan had on my life was his teaching me to use and appreciate language. I was an English major in college, so I already had a working knowledge of grammar and correct punctuation when I found the Federation. But I hated to write. I suspect that, even in my earliest days in the Federation, President Jernigan recognized that I could write a literate sentence, and he ensured that I would have plenty of opportunity to use that skill. He appointed me to the Public Relations Committee and saw that I was invited to a PR seminar. I began helping to write press releases at national conventions and even co-authored a PR handbook. I was far from comfortable carrying out these assignments, but the NFB has always challenged its members to reach beyond their knowledge of themselves and their strengths to see what more they can accomplish. By 1987, I had been chairing the PR committee for about 7 years and had been president of the NFB of Ohio since 1984. I was working full-time for Oberlin College, a job that I had found the courage to apply for, accept, and succeed in largely because of what the NFB had taught me about my ability to compete on terms of equality with my sighted colleagues. My husband and I had 3 growing children, a son at Yale, and 2 daughters in high school. I was busy and happy and felt that I was doing my best to embody the Federation's philosophy. I was sitting in a 1987 convention session when Dr. Jernigan called me to the platform to speak to him. To my astonishment and dismay, he asked me to try my hand at writing that year's convention roundup. He told me to study what he had written the year before and then give it a try. I was dubious about my ability to produce anything that would save him time, but again I did my best, and with a bit of first aid he was able to use it. In 1988, when Dr. Jernigan asked me to write the convention roundup for the second time, I should have been suspicious. After all, he had been telling the world that he had to find a monitor editor because after 10 years he could not continue to do that job along with all the other responsibilities he was carrying. I can't remember exactly what I was thinking, but I had only a nebulous sinking feeling in my stomach when he asked me to come to Baltimore in August. His invitation in that visit to leave my job in order to become associate editor of the Braille Monitor made me a bit sick. I had never before done anything like editing. I did not think of myself as a writer, even though much of my Oberlin job was writing everything from letters to brochures. Deciding to accept his invitation was one of the braver decisions I have ever made. Looking back on it, it was also one of the best steps I have ever taken. For almost 10 years, I had the privilege of working closely with Dr. Jernigan. Watching him write was fascinating. He usually began an article seated at his desk, his secretary in the chair across from him with a steno pad on her knee. After thinking

0: Taking a moment, he would dictate a title. He might throw out two or three suggestions before he got it right, but he never began writing without at least a working title. Then the sentences began coming, word by word, complete with correct punctuation. Soon the phone would ring. He would stop and deal with whatever the call brought. Then he would ask to hear the last paragraph or, more often, everything he had written so far. He might well make changes or even rewrite or insert an entire sentence or paragraph. Eventually, he might get up to pace around his office as he dictated or corrected text. I often marveled that his secretaries could decipher the layers of correction. So it went, interruption after interruption, hour after hour. Sometimes late in that first day of observation, he turned to me and said, "People think that those who write well throw long touchdown passes. They don't realize that we have to grind out our progress yard by yard on the ground, just like everybody else." When he completed a draft or a day's work on a draft, he would ask for the text in Braille. That's what he took home to read over. The next day, he was back, draft in hand, to read the text aloud and make the changes he had decided upon so his secretary could pencil them in on a print copy. He would listen carefully to his own voice as he read. His ear told him when a subtle alteration in the text would improve the work. "That will have a better ring," he would comment as he substituted a word, and when you thought about it, he was right. That was how he began teaching me to shape my own writing. Gradually, I learned to avoid word repetition, the passive voice, and jargon words like utilize or usage instead of short, vigorous words like use. Having seen the merciless rigor with which he edited his own writing, I found it exciting rather than depressing to watch him tinker with and rework my text. The process was always instructive. Not until I began to train my successor did I fully appreciate how much faith, tact, and patience I had received at Dr. Jernigan's gentle hands. He never tried to alter my voice. In fact, he warned me that I must find my own voice and outlook. I could not, he warned, make myself into an imitation of him. I could only succeed as monitor editor if I made myself independent. Then he had the discipline to keep his hands off my writing enough to let me find my own way, and gradually I did. He was so subtle and sure-handed that I was hardly aware of the training that was going on. Only once did he insist on a prohibition. He told me that I was forbidden to use the word desperately for an entire year. I realized that I was overusing the word, thereby undermining its impact. Even today, I hardly ever use that word in my writing. Then there were the Braille lessons. I mastered the Braille code as a teenager, but I never bothered to work on reading speed. Decoding those little dots was slow and hard, and I never saw anyone read quickly. Not until I listened to those speeches in 1974 did I realize that it was possible to read Braille at speaking speed and faster. And not until I began working closely with Dr. Jernigan did anyone suggest that there was any point in my trying to make up the deficit in my education rather than complaining about it. As usual, Dr. Jernigan didn't just suggest that I do something about it. When I hesitantly asked whether he thought I could increase my speed, he offered to help. That was the beginning of a remarkable period of investigation and discovery. Dr. Jernigan undertook to analyze how he used his hands when he read. He taught me to anchor my left hand and read the first few words of each line with that index finger, while the rest of the hand marked the place and held onto the page, a handy skill when reading standing up. Meanwhile, he explained that the right index finger reads the right two-thirds of the line, and the middle and ring fingers travel lightly across the space at the top of the line, keeping place and gathering information about the tops of the letters. He would often interrupt his own proofreading to point out some detail his ring finger had discovered. Unfortunately, I don't think I increased speed as rapidly as Dr. Jernigan expected, but he was always optimistic and encouraging. Despite the important matters constantly demanding his attention, he regularly inquired whether I was continuing to read every day and how my speed was coming. I can attribute many, many of the skills I use every day without thinking about them to my years of close observation of Dr. Jernigan. When I conduct a meeting efficiently and fairly, when I comfort a newly blind person or give hope to the parent of a blind child, when I write a difficult letter or quickly turn a mediocre article into one that may inspire readers, when I wend myself through political minefields to help rescue a chapter or affiliate, I recognize that I have my mentor and very dear friend to thank for these skills. But mostly I treasure the memories I have of watching him work and write so that we can all continue to share in his wisdom and commitment to helping blind people. My work in the Federation under Dr. Jernigan's guidance and after his death included several kinds of activity. In 2000 and 2001, we devoted a good number of pages in the Braille Monitor to the activities of Eric Weyenmayer, the amazing blind mountain climber who finally summited Mount Everest on May 25, 2001. The Monitor story that recounted the final stage of the adventure was Wyan Mayer Reaches the Top, which appeared in the July 2001 issue. I wasn't at base camp, but I was linked by email and satellite phone to the climbers and helped to keep them in touch with the thousands of people around the world who were following their adventure. NFB President Mark Maurer assigned me to work with the team, the PR firm marketing the climb, and those working on the website. In my memory, I can't separate the various components of that responsibility. I only know that the relief and pressure I felt when I learned that 19 members of the team had made it to the top and all had returned to the highest camp in safety was like nothing I have ever felt before or since. Preparing the January-February 1999 issue of The Monitor was the hardest editorial work I have ever done. That was the obituary issue for my beloved friend and mentor, Kenneth Jernigan. I wanted it to capture the essence of the man, and nothing that anyone could have written could have done him justice. For me, as for many others of my generation, he represented the best in us. He embodied our highest ideals, our most determined and principled positions. He was my friend and the blind person whose good opinion has meant the most to me. He taught me to think politically and to write with clarity. I wanted that issue to represent all of that. I am certain that I fell short of my goal, but I also know that reading that issue will give anyone who did not know the man the best understanding of who he was and what he stood for. The last letter I wrote to Dr. Jernigan, September 11, 1998, just a month before he died, contained my heartfelt promise to him and to myself. I have done my best to keep that pledge. We who love you will continue to nurture and build the organization you have given your life to define and strengthen. The time and thought and love you have poured into shaping me, I promise I will pass on as best I can to those who come after me. You believed in me at a time in my life when I hardly dared believe in myself. I promise you now that I will do my best to pass on what you have given me, the love, the commitment, the wisdom, the patient concern, and the dedication. To whatever degree I possess these things, I will offer them to the movement you have built and taught me to cherish.
1: 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We're NFBRN, the National Federation of the Blind Radio Network.
0: The Quest for Normal Independence by Chris Nussbaum. There's a photo on the page, the caption, Chris Nussbaum. From the editor, this was the keynote presentation made at the 2016 meeting of the National Organization of Parents of Blind Children, NOPBC meeting, held at the 2016 convention of the National Federation of the Blind. Chris Nussbaum is no stranger to those who regularly read these pages, but Melissa Riccobono's introduction serves well to refresh our memories. Introduction by Melissa Riccobono. I met Chris Nussbaum years ago at an NFB of Maryland convention. He was a little boy, full of questions about everything. I remember he was very curious about my guide dog. Chris's parents had been involved with the NFB from the time he was a baby, but it was when Chris attended an NFB program called the Law Program, Leadership and Advocacy in Washington, that he actually began to learn about NFB history and do some advocacy on our issues. That was when the NFB became Chris's NFB. It wasn't just for his parents anymore. He transitioned to become a full member of the organization. He realized what the NFB could do for him, and he understood that it could be more powerful if he became part of that building process. Chris now is a high school graduate. He is on the board of the National Association of Blind Students, and he is president of the Maryland Association of Blind Students. In the fall, he is not going to go straight to college. First, he is going to get some quality training at the Louisiana Center for the Blind. I would like to introduce you to Chris Nussbaum. Thank you, Melissa, and thank you to the leadership of the NOPBC. It's a great honor to speak with you today. I've been asked to talk to you about my educational journey and transition into adulthood. Those of you who know me well will know that I am hopelessly devoted to our NFB history. Forgive me for giving into temptation and referencing my favorite speech from one of our former presidents, Dr. Kenneth Jernigan. In his 1993 speech, The Nature of Independence, Dr. Jernigan proposed that there are three stages through which a blind person must travel in order to become truly independent: fear and insecurity, rebellious independence, and finally, normal independence. Not everybody reaches the third stage. Each stage is inevitable for a blind person's evaluation from helplessness and despair to confidence and hope. What, you may ask, does this have to do with education and transitioning into adulthood? I can answer by pointing out the number of times we hear the word independence when we talk about parenting and educating blind children. Independent travel, independence in daily living, improving independence in the classroom. IEP goals talk about independently completing this or that task at school. The word is pervasive in the blindness field, even at this very convention. Since independence is the primary topic of concern related to transitioning into adulthood, I think it is imperative that we begin with a workable definition of the term. Dr. Jernigan's three stages are the best definition I can find. So at the risk of stealing an idea from a much better speaker than I am, I'd like to expand on Dr. Jernigan's theme as I talk about my own educational journey. I want to touch on how I have gone through each of these three phases in my life so far. I am totally blind and have been since birth. Naturally, my journey in the world of blindness education began at a very early age. I had what all the other blind kids had at that time, infant and toddler services, a special ed-affiliated preschool program, a TBI and cane travel teacher, and all the rest. I was also blessed with some benefits which, unfortunately, many blind children do not have. I had supportive and determined parents, a TBI who also served as an advocate for higher expectations, and a one-on-one aide who used her position to encourage my freedom rather than to stifle it. Most importantly, through my family and my teacher, I had an early connection with the National Federation of the Blind. I didn't think about blindness much in those early years. When I did, I knew one thing for certain. I knew that it is okay to be blind. I didn't know it then, but I now know that even in kindergarten, my parents were teaching me the philosophy they had learned from the Federation. Then school began. I have always been mainstreamed, and I am thankful for that every day. But I remember learning in school that I was somehow different. All the other kids talked about what they could see, and for some reason I had no idea what they were talking about. But that was okay, I thought. I had already learned from my parents that blindness wasn't going to stop me from achieving my dreams. In the summer after first grade, when I was 6 years old, I went to my first blindness-related camp. It was a now-defunct program that sought to teach the basics of independence to blind elementary students. This was my first time living away from home. Though I was excited about the experience, I was afraid to do most of the things they asked me to do. I won't go into details, but suffice it to say that I ended that week more afraid and insecure than I was when I began. Not only did I feel unsure of my capabilities as a blind person, I also felt that I was a failure, that I couldn't live up to the standards of independence that were expected of me. Looking back, I think the people who ran that program had their hearts in the right place. However, they may not have had much experience teaching young children. They didn't know how to meet me where I was and gently guide me toward independence. When I heard their claims of adherence to NFB philosophy, my 6-year-old mind was made up. I wanted nothing to do with that organization, and I had no intention of doing anything with its people ever again. I continued with this mindset through elementary school and into middle school. I was content with who I was and where I was in terms of blindness skills. I didn't expect that I would make much more progress. My teachers seemed to think of me as a pretty bright kid. I was into acting and music and other extracurricular activities, and I had a tightly knit circle of friends. As far as I was concerned, I was doing pretty well. Adults and students alike started to call me amazing and inspiring. I bought every word, basking in the glory of being that courageous blind kid. Still, lurking beneath that contented facade was that same underlying fear and insecurity. Fear of failure, fear of frustration, fear of the future. These fears kept me complacent, and they resigned me to the status quo. After all, if I could be amazing without even trying, why waste the effort of raising the bar? As adolescence approached, I began to yearn again for a community of blind people who would understand the unique problems I faced. Yet, in all my stubbornness, I was determined that that community would not be found in the National Federation of the Blind. All that changed in the spring of 7th grade. For 4 short days, I participated in my first Jernigan Institute youth program, the Law Program. It changed my life. There I met mentors who showed me for the first time how I, too, can live the life I want. They gave me a reason to raise my expectations for myself. Most importantly, I met the Federation for what it truly is, a family that loves each other, encourages each other, and works together toward a common goal. I knew then that my passion is for the work of our community. That passion has fueled much of my energy for the past 5 years. I will confess, however, that I returned from my NFB law program experience with a little bit of rebellious independence. Armed with new skills I had learned, Along with the brashness of a teenager, I wanted to prove to the world that I could do absolutely everything on my own. I think during this period, I could be likened to a toddler who, faced with a challenging task, proclaims, "I can do it myself." (Laughter). Fortunately, this attitude changed as I went through high school. I learned even more skills at the Louisiana Center for the Blind in the Buddy and Step programs. I learned that the can-do attitude with which I had been instilled in the law program is just as applicable to me as it is to anybody else. Most importantly, my parents and my Federation friends taught me to make my own decisions. This may seem strangely simple, but it is crucial. For the first time, I learned that I could choose for myself what my independence would look like. I learned that it is okay to have my own informed opinions, even if those opinions differ from those of my parents or my teachers. By learning this essential skill, I have been able to serve as my own advocate, making it clear to my sighted teachers and peers what I can do and what I truly need. In short, I am now able to say with confidence, "I can do this, and here's how I'd like to do it." To me, then, this ability to make choices is the best indicator that I have reached the stage of normal independence. So as I stumble my way into adulthood, I reflect that I'm about as ready as I'll ever be. There are certainly many perks to childhood, and no longer having them will take some getting used to. However, because of the skills I have learned, the confidence I have gained during my educational journey, both in and out of the classroom, I know I can meet the challenges of adulthood with confidence, determination, and optimism. There is still a great deal of work to be done, but I'll get through it, even if it takes 9 months in Louisiana. There is still much to learn, and I'm eager to learn it. Above all, I know for certain that I can live the life I want, and that I have a nationwide family that will be with me every step of the way. In closing, what advice can I offer you as parents to help your blind child make a smooth transition into adulthood? When you get right down to it, it's really quite simple. First, come to know for yourself that it's okay to be blind, and show your child that positive attitude by word and by example from a young age. Second, start teaching the skills of blindness at home from the beginning. Nurture at home the skills that are taught at school throughout the childhood years. Third, teach your child to make his or her own decisions. Allow your child to succeed or fail on his or her own merit. This will help your child develop the decision-making skills that are essential for full, normal independence. Finally, and most importantly, get connected and get your child connected with the loving, supportive, edifying family that is the National Federation of the Blind. As many of you already know, the Federation and our philosophy have the power to change lives. Let your kids experience that change for themselves. When we commit ourselves to these core principles, I believe you and I, working together through the collective action of this great movement, can and will ensure that the next generation of blind people can live the lives they want.
1: Proudly raising expectations. Because low expectations create obstacles between blind people and our dreams. NFBRN, the National Federation of the Blind, Radio Network.

I think that's going to work. I think because I think when Julie kicked in, that works. That was a nice response. I think it'll work in place of Melissa. And then, yeah, once she gets her, gets back in here. That's it. That was one of the reasons. But you know, we can clear the whole, you know, bank or, you know, for the banquet, we clear in 5 minutes, you know, you stand up, turn around and leave. So that's gotta be our plan for a fire alarm as well. You know what I mean? Stand up, turn around,

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1: There is a photograph here of a man and a woman holding a young boy on their laps. The caption reads, Anne and Dale Elliott with their son Caleb. The Turning Point. From the editor. Barbara Cheadle is the mother of a blind teenager and is president of the Parents of Blind Children Division of the National Federation of the Blind. She also edits Future Reflections, our magazine for parents of blind children. Through Barbara, I want you to meet Anne and Dale Elliott, also the parents of a blind child. Here is what Barbara Cheadle wrote recently in Future Reflections. I met Anne and Dale Elliott at the 1991 convention of the National Federation of the Blind. It was clear that they had come determined to learn all they could about blindness. They sought out parents, teachers, and blind adults of all ages. Everyone who met them must have been impressed, as was I, with their down-to-earth attitude and desire to learn. They also demonstrated courage. It isn't easy for parents to talk about a child's blindness when emotions are still raw and close to the surface. But with knowledge comes understanding, and with understanding comes healing. I was once asked by a parent, when would her tears ever stop? I said something like this, You're a parent, the tears never stop. However, the nature of your tears can change. That turning point comes much more surely if, like the Elliots, you seek knowledge and understanding from those who know blindness best, the blind themselves. Here is Anne and Dale Elliott's story, as told in their local newspaper, the Times Record News of Wichita Falls, Texas, on Sunday, February 2, 1992. Big Brown Eyes, Child's Blindness Helps Parents See, by Lois Lukey, Senior Staff Writer. Anne and Dale Elliott still become teary-eyed when they talk about their adopted son, Caleb. Their tears are joyful, where once they were the tears of parents facing an unknown. Not until he was 5 months old did the Elliots, older parents in their 40s, discover that Caleb was blind. We were devastated, said Mrs. Elliott. He has the prettiest big brown eyes. To look at him, you would never know that there's anything wrong. A number of people, Mrs. Elliott said, asked if they still wanted to keep Caleb. Of course we did, she said. He was ours. The Elliots' initial reaction, though, was one of disbelief and denial. They said they experienced various stages of grief, including anger and depression. Eye specialists told them that Caleb was born with a fatty buildup and a pseudo-cherry spot on his retina. No name was given to it, and no one knows why, said his mother. During that critical time, Mrs. Elliott says in retrospect, I think probably I held my baby closer. My husband and I both cried, and we still do at times. Then, for the most part, you accept it and go on with your life. But I don't think you ever get over the hurt. I don't think you feel so much for yourself, but for your child. And he doesn't need it. He doesn't know. His world is normal. The Elliots have come a long way in the three ensuing years. They believe they reached a major turning point only last July at the annual convention of the National Federation of the Blind in New Orleans. Members of the NFB Parents Division, they heard talks by many of the nation's blind leaders. They saw sightless teenagers making their way effortlessly through the convention halls, having fun. Role models like these and the Federation itself, they said, opened up new vistas for them and their son. We have no doubt that Caleb will be a totally self-sufficient adult. We expect him to grow up and marry and have children. The only problem he has is that he can't see, but there's nothing to keep him from being a very successful adult. We intend to see he gets the best education he can get, said his mother. Both parents are involved in all of Caleb's activities. They're learning Braille and encouraging Caleb to learn Braille by reading such books as a Sesame Street book on the ABCs. His vision teacher brailled sticky paper with every letter on each page. Another book is called a Twin Vision book. While you read the nursery rhymes to him, he feels the Braille. He doesn't know what it says, but this is getting his fingers accustomed to the feel of Braille. The Elliots are charter members of the NFB support group for parents with visually impaired children. Caleb is a typical three-year-old. He's typical in every way except that he can't see. To him, that's not a problem, said his mother, a licensed vocational nurse who works for a physician at the Wichita Falls Clinic. Being blind from birth, Caleb can go anywhere in the house, said his father, a system operator with TU Electric. He can tell you about anything in the house. Caleb still has light perception, and that helps him with balance and mobility. Sometimes he trails the wall with his hand when he goes down the hall, said his mother. They've taught him to keep his hands out so he won't bump into things. He uses a small cane when he goes outside and when the family goes to the mall or to a restaurant. In the near future, his parents hope to buy a computer for him with both Braille and regular printers. Caleb and his parents enjoy unusual rapport. As they sat together for photographs in Caleb's room, they chatted and laughed, and Caleb kept up a running commentary about his new toy, a balloon toy that replaced an ailing Kermit. The youngster runs over to the toy box in his room and pulls out a toy. As he does with most objects, he feels for the toy, puts it to his nose to smell, then to his mouth, then to his ear to check the sound. Dale and Ann Elliott said they've learned a great deal from Caleb and his acute senses of touch, sound, and smell. When we turn into our driveway, he says we're home. It's a soft ride because our driveway is smooth, in contrast to some of the rural roads around their house, Mrs. Elliott explained. He can't see the mountains or the sky, everything that's beautiful, said Dale Elliott. But we went to Ruidoso on vacation last October. He just loved the mountains, the babbling brooks, the smell of the pine cones, the smell of the pine trees, and the feel of it all. He can probably tell you more about the mountains now than most people who go there. Elliot's eyes brimmed with tears. The first year he was blind, I would pray every night that the Lord would restore his vision. And now I pray every night, thank you, God, for giving me such a fine boy.
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1: Welcome to another episode of the Blind Parents Connection. This is Anil Lewis, and I'm here with
2: David Dino-Terris.
1: All right, two blind dads helping put together some materials that's going to help blind people recognize that they can be parents, and let society recognize that blind people have capacity to be really good parents. This episode is going to be about feeding our kids, a very important topic. We can't raise kids if we don't feed them properly. So this time we're going to talk everything from breastfeeding to bottle feeding to finger foods, all the way to spoon feeding.
2: Anil, we have some amazing interviews with some wonderful moms and dads that will provide some real life strategies, tips, and techniques to help us, to help our kids to be as healthy and strong and as nourished as possible.
1: That's right. And before we get started, we give our appreciation to the Gibney Foundation, which through their gracious gift helps fund this educational resource for blind parents. And just to set the stage, we really want to make it clear that this is a needed resource. We've had many stories of how blind parents, blind mothers in the birthing room deciding to nurse their children, just starting to nurse their children for the first time. One particular that I remember recently, the mother was feeding and the child started turning blue because wasn't getting oxygen. So the social worker, who normally, in any other case, would have helped the mother understand what was wrong, how to correct it, and how to do it properly, just assumed, because the mother was blind, that she was incapable of doing it, and then ended up actually putting forth some effort to actually take the baby away from the mother. So we have to make sure that mothers understand that it's possible and that the decision makers and custody decision makers also understand that blind people can do it. We just need the same proper training that every other mother needs in this particular instance. And I think going into this first interview, David, that you interviewed Briley O'Connor around it, she really describes, you know, some really good technique on how to learn to nurse as a blind mother.
2: Let's give that a listen.
3: So I nursed my son from birth through about 16 months. A couple of things. If you are if you're an expectant parent and you're interested in nursing or anything like that, the thing that I cannot recommend highly enough is to join your local La Leche League or some sort of breastfeeding support group. Get a list of IBCLCs, which are certified lactation consultants, and learn as much as you can beforehand. Nursing is not inherently a visual process. Language you'll see about a good latch for a baby to the breast is often in visual terms, but actually doing it and being able to assess the effectiveness of a latch is not visual. And any good lactation consultant you're going to find will work with you in understanding that. Keep in mind that a lot of women have issues nursing. I had a lot of them. My son had a lip and tongue tie that were not easy to diagnose. And so we had to get those revised. We had some like latch issues and painful nursing and all of that. And if you're proactive, though, you can find people in your community that will be willing to work with you and help. So just educate yourself as much as you can beforehand. And the breastfeeding support person in a hospital that does their typical visit or two, you can request to meet them ahead of time before you have the baby. Prepare as much as you can, which I'm sure we'll get into more about birth, etc. But prepare as much as you can and meet as enough people as you can beforehand.
2: Well, that was really interesting. Thank you, Briley. Next, Jennifer Huckabee-Athey provides some additional details that we believe you'll find useful. Jennifer?
4: I have nursed all three of my children for a total of about 4 years of nursing. That includes 3 months of tandem nursing, which means that I was still nursing my first baby when my second baby was born. And so I nursed them together for 3 months. So there are some challenges that you encounter as a blind parent who is trying to nurse. It can be a visual thing, you know, trying to make sure that the baby has a good latch and stuff. But there are ways to feel, you know, the baby's lips need to be flanged outward around the nipple to make sure that the baby has a good latch and good suction and everything so that it's comfortable for you and the baby is transferring milk properly. So, you know, it's easy to feel their lips around the nipple with just your finger and make sure that their lips are properly positioned. And, you know, you can also hear if their mouth is sort of clicking as they nurse, then their latch isn't good and they're sucking in air instead of just milk. You know, it's not just visual. And, you know, a lot of sighted moms, even in the middle of the night, they won't even turn on a light. It's based solely on being able to hear and feel what they're doing.
1: Again, all wonderful information. We have some additional information around pumping, which is a really good addition to the breastfeeding regimen, from Ms. Michael Ball.
5: Breastfeeding specifically is a learning curve for anybody. It's not something that just comes naturally to any mom, whether you're blind or sighted or anything else. And so I think that that's definitely important to remember that it's hard. It is the hardest thing I've ever done in my life, and that's just my experience. Typically, breastfed babies nurse with mom. They nurse at the breast, and then if mom goes to work or if there's some reason that mom needs to be away from the baby, mom would pump milk and somebody could feed the baby in a bottle using that milk. So they have various kinds of pumps. There's Spectra and Medela and others are out. So you definitely would need to research the brands that you feel like would work well for you. But in general, the systems work pretty similarly. There's a motor, and then there's a tube, and then it attaches to a mechanism that sits next to your breast, and it suctions the milk out and it puts it into a bottle or a bag, depending on the system that you have. And so really just learning how to operate that machine is the biggest challenge, but it's not difficult. There's only a few buttons, it only has one purpose. It's to make milk. It's not like it's got 43 things that it's supposed to do for you. So I didn't find that very difficult. It does take a little bit of practice to make sure that everything is fitted onto your body correctly, because everybody's body is different. So I would really encourage everybody to work with a lactation consultant and make sure that the sizes of the parts, they're called flanges, that's the part that goes onto your breast, that's the right size for you so that it's comfortable. It's not supposed to be painful, and it's supposed to, be something that is not, like I said, is not painful and is not difficult. So if it is painful, then you know that maybe the parts aren't quite the right size. And then the other thing with pumping is that once you do have the milk in a bottle or a bag, you have to store it. There's different rules for how long it can stay in the fridge, in the freezer, in a deep freezer. And I think as a blind person, knowing how much you pumped, you need to be able to have an alternative technique for that. So this is kind of where it comes into working with bottles and measuring and those sorts of things. Bottles are usually done in ounces, so you typically would pump X amount. Some women pump more than, and some women pump less. But I found that some bottles actually have some tactile markings on the outside. Nobody did this for blind people, but it works nicely for us. Some people use a talking kitchen scale to measure out milk or formula, whichever you're feeding in a bottle. And then other people just kind of guesstimate. You can feel usually the milk when you pump it. It comes out warm. And so you can kind of tell, okay, this is 1 ounce or 2 ounces, and you can guesstimate. It just depends on how particular you want to be as a parent. And then with freezing it, you want to make sure that it's organized in general. So most people do, oldest milk in the front and the newest milk in the back, because you want to use the older milk first, right, so it doesn't expire. And so just having an organizational system works really nicely. You can use Dymo tape and Braille labels. You can just make sure that you have, depending on how much you pump, you may have like a bin for this week's milk or this month's milk, and a bin for the next month's milk, and do it by month, because the milk usually lasts about 6 months in the freezer, so you can do it that way. It really just depends on, again, how often you're pumping and whether you are sending your kid to daycare or they're just having the occasional bottle.
1: Now I guess it's finally time to address the elephant in the room. Why are two blind dads talking about breastfeeding? Well, my son's mom, she breastfed, but luckily she also used a breast pump. And that allowed me to start being responsible for feeding my son as well. So she would use the breast pump, store the milk, and then when it was necessary for me to feed him, I would use a bottle to feed him.
2: My wife pumped as well, and that allowed me to help in the middle of the night to be able to get bottles out of the fridge and to put them in a little pot on the stove and warm them up. Some people would use the microwave, but my wife didn't want that. So we'd warm up the milk, and then I was able to help in the middle of the night or the 11 o'clock feeding or the 3 o'clock feeding. And it was a privilege to do that. And those are some wonderful memories that I'm grateful that I didn't get a pass on. Now we have Jennifer Huckabee Athey to provide some additional ideas on measuring and formula.
4: Well, I didn't bottle feed my first two, but my last one I did have to supplement with some formula. And so that was a new experience for me. But with her, I learned to use a funnel in the bottle and measure out the water using a measuring cup. So, you know, you use 2 ounces of water for every scoop of formula. And so I would just use the quarter cup measuring cup because, you know, a quarter cup is 2 ounces. And I would pour it in using a funnel to make sure that it all made it into the bottle. And then, you know, I would do however many scoops of formula powder I was going to use and then just shake it up and, you know, to guide the bottle to the baby's mouth, I would put my finger on the nipple of the bottle and try the baby's mouth with my finger and then let go of the nipple and the baby would just take it.
1: David, you did a really good job of pulling out some really good information from some of our interviewees.
2: Thank you.
1: Jennifer came out with some really good suggestions, and Stacy Cervenka, as always, has even more ideas around measuring and transporting formula.
6: One of the questions that a lot of blind parents have is how can you measure formula and water in a bottle? Because it's often hard to tell, you know, how high the liquid is in the bottle, but just by feeling it. And, you know, you want to be exact. You want to know exactly how much your baby is getting. And so one thing that we did is we bought bottles of different sizes. We had bottles that were, you know, 2 ounces. We had bottles that were 4, 6, 8, and 10. I think we even had a 9-ounce bottle too at one time. And so we would just fill the bottles to this basic, we put in the appropriate amount of scoops of formula that it called for, and then we would fill the bottle at the top. So we would know that if the baby drank the whole bottle, that they had drunk in 2 ounces or 4 ounces. And if the baby had drunk half the bottle, then it was about half that much. And that you know, having different size bottles is what really helped us. And then another tip that we have that we did a lot of is because we travel a lot, out in the community each day, is we would fill bottles with formula. Like, we would put in the powder before we left the house and then just put the bottles with the dry formula in the diaper bag and also carry bottles of water with us so that we didn't have to measure formula when we were on the bus or at the bus stop. We just had to, you know, put in a little water and it was good to go. And that's also something we did at night. Like, before we would go to sleep at night, we would put a bottle with the correct amount of formula on our bedside table. And if the baby would cry, we would just quickly put in the water. So we didn't have to go to the kitchen, measure out the formula. You know, you would just quickly put in the water, go right to the baby's room. As the babies are older, you just kind of hand them the bottle, go back to your room.
7: That's right.
6: So that, I would say, you know, getting used to kind of measuring out formula in advance and just having a bottle of water handy makes things a lot more expedient.
1: Now that's information that I wish I had when I was still bottle feeding my son.
2: Right. I wish I knew that as well. That would have made traveling and preparing bottles a lot faster and quicker.
1: Mm-hmm.
2: I had a great conversation with Melissa Riccobono, and she makes some really good suggestions on preparing formula.
8: Bottle feeding, again, pretty easy. It's 2 scoops of formula for 8 ounces of water or 1 scoop for 4 ounces of water. You can get the bottles that are those sizes. You can also use measuring cups to measure the amount of water. You can also make a large batch at one time. I know someone, she happens to be blind. I don't think blindness really had anything to do with it, but she would make a very large quantity of formula in her blender. And then she would just have the pitcher in the refrigerator and she could fill up the bottles very easily and not have to mess with actually making the formula every single time.
1: Yeah, that's really good information as well. But, you know, you can't bottle feed these kids forever. Eventually, you're going to have to move them to eating some solid food.
2: Absolutely. Lisa Maria Martinez shares some really good ideas about solid foods and that really important stage. Let's hear from Lisa Maria.
9: The number one tip I have shared with my blind parent friends is it's all a washable offense. That's what I say. It's a washable offense, meaning you're going to get dirty and it's okay because you could clean up, especially with solid foods. You know, I was just okay with it being a fun, messy event. I have put my kids on my lap and therefore with their like back against my stomach. to feed them that way with a spoon, just for me to get the hang of it, with them sitting on my lap so that they're facing the same direction that I am.
2: Uh-huh.
9: When I got a little bit more comfortable with just the whole spoon in mouth thing, then I, you know, turned them around and a lot of touching, you know, one hand on their chin and the other hand coming to their mouth. All of my children have been very robust eaters, and very quickly would take the spoon from me and try to feed themselves.
2: Very good.
9: You know, and then there's always, you know, finger foods and all of that good stuff. So I recommend not worrying about the mess, because it's washable, and just get comfortable with what you and your kid can do together.
1: I love her term of it's a washable offense, you know, but here's some other ideas from Eric Guillory that talks about how to deal with the messy experience of teaching your kids how to eat solid food.
7: When they're learning to eat, we all know they're going to get a bunch of stuff on the floor and, you know, you got to sweep it and all that. And that's cool. That's part of the process.
2: Sure.
7: But for me, when I was doing it, I said, hey, we're going to take this. We're going to break it down to the ground, man. So I had a towel that I designated for this, and that I could just throw into the washer, you know, shake it over, shake it out and throw it in the washer. I had an oversized towel that I could put down and then put one of our kiddos, you know, on that towel and have the food there. And I would still do the spoon feeding thing. And of course, you have to be careful with that. You want to use diligence and wisdom in how you do it, and be precise, because as you have a spoonful of food, you can use your other hand to kind of as a placeholder and put kind of your very softly put your finger like on the side of their mouth so you know where it's going, right? And then feed them. But even then, they're going to spit up and they're going to drop things, and that's again part of the process. But for me, as a blind person, it was a lot easier. I could contain things a lot more easily if we were already on the floor, on a surface that I could kind of just, when we were done feeding, when we were done eating, I could just jump up, get them settled elsewhere, and then I could fold things up and wrap it up and keep things in good order. Because if I did it with them in the high chair, it would just be a horrific mess all over the place.
2: Really enjoyed Eric's thoughts and comments on how a dad handles some of these situations.
1: Yay, dads.
2: All right. Now we move into Briley. And Briley provides some awesome non-visual techniques on spoon feeding.
3: One of the techniques you can use initially when you're learning how to do it is to take your pointer finger on your non-dominant hand. Place it at the corner of the baby's mouth and then aim the spoon for that area. You know, you might make a mess the first few times. Guess what? Baby's eating is messy. Baby's eating
10: does.
3: Is messy for everybody.
10: Yep.
3: So don't, like, so many blind people, I think, have this idea that I'm not doing this right, quote unquote, because I cannot see. And if you talk to any parents, any first-time parents, all of these things are the issues for them, too. Eventually, they learn that the good stuff is on the spoon. And you hold it near them, and they go for it, like baby birds. They head for that.
1: Yeah, I agree with her sentiment there. Eventually, the kids do find out that the good stuff is on the spoon.
2: Being able to help them find that, and then it helps them to be independent. And
1: yeah,
2: that's really what it's all about.
1: It makes your job easy. They're just on autopilot. You just take the spoon and hover it somewhere in their proximity, and
2: they're going to get it. They're going to get it.
1: Yeah. But I like this next clip we're going to play from Terry Rupp, because it talks about, you know, this whole experience, not just in the context of blindness, but how a lot of it is really just non-visual. It's about hands and voices.
11: Guiding, you know, using your hand to feel where the baby's mouth or feel where your child's mouth is and helping it get in there. And also verbal communication, telling your kids, open your mouth, say, aw,
2: yep.
11: Keep it interactive. And it also helped that I had a dog who cleaned up everything that went on the floor.
2: Yes. Yep.
11: And then it helps to keep your children more independent, because then they start to want to feed themselves, and they, you know, works on fine motor skills with picking up Cheerios and strawberries and all those finger foods. So I really think that being a blind parent has helped my kids learn to be more independent and more vocal, having great verbal communication skills. I have to say that.
1: I mean, I wholeheartedly agree with that sentiment. I think that my son Amari did because of the tools that I had to use to teach him, you know, not only just feeding, just life overall, did acquire a greater degree of independence much earlier than he would have if I was not a blind parent.
2: Absolutely, Anil. I completely agree. I have three kids. David is 20 and Mary-Kate is 18 and Emily is 15. And they're all so verbal and they all provide amazing examples and descriptions. And I'm pretty confident that's because they've been providing that information to me ever since they can talk. So maybe you're thinking, well, I'm not sure if spoon feeding is the way. I know that some people also would use bottles that were for more food that was a little more solid. And then Stacy Cervanka provides some other strategies if spoon feeding isn't your thing.
6: As far as solid foods, we did, especially with Leo, we did spoon feed him some baby cereal and small, you know, kind of baby food jars. But what we found worked the best with both kids was, number one, using baby food pouches, because those, you know, your kid, A, can feed themselves. They're kind of little pouches that your kid can squeeze. And they're a lot less mess than spoon feeding with a spoon. And we also did a lot of just finger foods, like little cut up pieces of fruit, cut up pieces of vegetables, cut up pieces of meat or cheese or hard boiled egg. And that way the baby could feed themselves independently, which we felt was good, because then the baby, you know, our thought is, why is it important that we spoon feed the baby? It's actually more important that the baby learn to feed him or herself. So our kids ate a lot of finger foods, and then as they grew old enough, you know, when they were like two-ish or whatever, and they were old enough to start, we began teaching them how to use a spoon. And they also, by that time, they had seen us all using spoons, and they understood how to do it. You know, it's messy at first, but I mean, they had an idea of what a spoon was. Like, they had seen Mommy and Daddy and Leo use a spoon, so she knows what it's for and kind of how to use it. So we, with Josephine, we did almost no spoon feeding. We really just went right to finger foods, just because, I mean, we just kind of felt like, why is it important that we spoon feed her right now? Like, it's probably better that she just feed herself.
1: I think this has been a really good podcast, chunk full of information around feeding. And I think that any blind parent listening to it is going to be able to take care of the challenge of feeding their child. But I think this next clip really sums it up really well, because it brings into focus all of the different strategies that we've talked about in simple terms. But it really builds on the real core of what we as blind parents use as our central motivating factor to be good parents, and that's just love. So I think you'll hear that in this particular clip.
10: Really, the way that I had to overcome it was just by practice and trial and error. You know, I was her mother, and I had no choice. I had to learn, and I had to figure out ways that would work. You know, she needed to be cared for, and it was my job to do that, and I was going to figure out ways, and we made some messes.
12: Right.
10: It was not the, you know, the cleanest or the smoothest at times, but I just worked at it and realized, you know, fairly quickly that I could do all of that. Feeding, just worked with her on how to hold the spoon and would feel her hands to know she was doing it correctly. And, you know, I helped. And if we spilled, you know, okay, well, that's what napkins and Clorox wipes are for. And we just clean up and keep going.
2: That was really a great perspective by Ashley Wayne. Really grateful for that. And this program today has been about feeding and nourishment. And I know that I have been nourished by so many people in the National Federation of the Blind, the blind parents who have shared their ideas and their strategies and their worries and their fears and their doubts and their successes.
0: With us. 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And follow us on Facebook by searching for National Federation of the Blind. This has been the Blind Parents Connection, supported by the Gibney Foundation and brought to you by the National Federation of the Blind.

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1: Our first presentation is one that I think you'll find very important. Even as we work to create built-in accessibility in the area of technology, we must recognize that there is a tremendous amount of expertise and value that comes in the access technology industry. And this morning we're starting off talking about what I dare to say is really one of the most significant and important tools that blind people use in accessing information that truly allows us to compete on terms of equality and work and other settings. It's been about 5 years since we've had this company represented here on stage with a presentation, so it's a good opportunity to catch up. This company plays a very important role in providing access to information, and I would say its most important product in that regard has been JAWS for Windows. One of the important values I think that has been built into this product is that it's shaped and informed and directed by blind people. This morning we have Ryan Jones with us, who has been with the company for 17 years but has worked in the access technology industry and as a trainer for even longer than that. You have probably gotten to know him at the booth or other places. The second gentleman is Glenn Gordon, and although you should know him, you probably know him better through the work he's put in to the JAWS for Windows product, because a lot of the work and design and thought that's been put into it has come from him. Since it is the 30th anniversary of JAWS, it's a number I like, since it's also my 30th convention, and you may have noticed they were distributing lapel pins that had a certain distinctive shape to them. I did know the shape because I did install JAWS that way in the beginning. So it's a real pleasure to invite to the podium from Vispero, Ryan Jones and Glenn Gordon.

Hi, good morning. My name is Glenn Gordon. And I'm not saying that I'm old, but two factors that might conflict with that determination. One is I started working on Jaws before many of you were born. And number two, I have no idea of what that song was. So we will proceed. I'm going to talk for the first portion of the session and then reflect a little bit about where we've been, how we got there, especially some of the early years of Jaws. And then I'll turn it over to Ryan Jones, who's our Vice President of Software, and he'll talk about exciting things that are coming up in the future of Jaws and screen reading in general. It's great to be here with so many Federationists, people who helped make Jaws be the product that it is, both from using it and from giving us valuable feedback. I've done this for 31 years. I started in 1994, and I've learned a bunch of stuff, some of it more painfully than others. And I'm going to share some of those thoughts with you in the next few minutes. And woven into that will be some of the history of Jaws. I was really lucky. About 10 years before I started working on Jaws, I discovered that I was passionate about something. Well, I discovered I was passionate about something when I was 7, but that was radio broadcasting, and I decided early on that that probably was not the best way to make a living. So years later, I discovered that I was really passionate about software development. And if I can offer you one big piece of advice, find something that you're passionate about and pursue it. Even if it's not, quote, the best way for you to make a living, if you're really passionate about it and you want to do that thing, regardless of whether or not you're being paid, you're going to get good at it and you're going to be successful at it. That's my experience, at least. And once you're passionate about something, get to know people working in your field. If only

I was not well connected with the blindness community, even though I'm totally blind. But because I got to know Ted, we formed a friendship, we formed trust, and I did some side projects for him that allowed him to determine that maybe I would be a reasonable person to take a gamble on when it came to working on JAWS for Windows. But whatever you pursue, there are going to be challenges. Things are not going to come easy. And the other thing that I learned, first, from interacting with my instructors at school, where I had to balance advocating for what I needed and communicating to them that I didn't want it any easier than my sighted peers. And that's to learn to be resourceful. You don't need to have all the answers, but you need to figure out how you're going to get them. And don't make your problem totally somebody else's problem. There's an element of doing your research, figuring out what the options are, and then ultimately you may need to ask somebody else to help you. But if they see you're invested, they will become invested and really want to help too. They will see that you're interested in something and that you've done your homework. And I bring this up now because when I first started working on JAWS for Windows, there were no good Windows screen readers. And so the question was, how was I going to use Windows long enough to learn about it to help work on JAWS? And the answer was, I'm willing to share this now, I ordered a free time demo of Slimware Window Bridge, which was the first rather primitive Windows screen reader. I would use it for 15 minutes at a time because at that point I had to shut it down. There was an operating system called DOS that lots of blind people used. The operating system that we thought nothing could improve upon. Boy, were we wrong. And so I would use DOS to develop JAWS. I'd go into Windows to read the documentation I needed, go back to DOS, rinse, repeat. And that's how I began to bootstrap myself working on this. When something feels overwhelming, do two things. This has been what I've learned. Don't procrastinate, because the longer you procrastinate, the more overwhelming it's going to feel. And take small incremental steps to gain confidence. Even if they're tiny, I have found over and over again that you feel amazingly accomplished for making the smallest stride forward. And in terms of JAWS, I knew nothing about Microsoft Windows when I started working on it. Well, how's a guy who knows nothing about Windows going to work on Windows? Turns out, Ted had a sighted programmer named Chuck Opperman working for him. Chuck loved everything Microsoft. He worked on Windows. He got the shell of JAWS for Windows working before I even joined the company. The problem is it would only work for about 15 seconds. And it failed in really monumental ways. But because he had created that framework, I could make small changes and small fixes and fix his bugs one by one by one over the first 6 months. And that allowed me to do two things. I gained confidence and I learned about Windows. And had he not done this, there would have been no way for me to have moved forward as fast as I did. It was a great way to sort of build up skills and gain confidence. The next thing is that we all thrive when we're surrounded by people whose skill set complement those of our own. When Ted founded the company, he was a visionary. He absolutely was. But the other thing that he did is he put together a brain trust of four of us who each contributed in really different ways and whose skills didn't really overlap all that much. So Ted was the visionary. Eric Damry was a great salesperson and

0: Even though he's sighted, completely embodied the blindness experience and was great at training. And we had Jerry Bowman, who's a former Honeywell HR executive, and he ran the company both from a personnel and a management standpoint. And with the four of us in those early days, and then expanding out to hundreds of other people throughout the years, we formed a company of blind people, largely for blind people entirely, and we continue to have people with overlapping and complementary skill sets. Turns out, by the way, that if you're developing a blindness product, having people who are blind working in the role of developers is a superpower. And I say that because if one of us who's also a user is a developer, we're going to be more likely to discover problems early on before anybody else sees it. We're not going to discover all of them, but we're going to discover a lot of them. And we're going to be able to fix them without going through a couple of other layers of reporting a bug. So that's one of the superpowers. The other one is, if you're blind, you're going to work and help design a product that other blind people have an increased chance of wanting to use and being able to use effectively. So we were really lucky because as we became more successful, more blind people were interested in working for us. And one of those is in this room for sure. There may be others that I'm overlooking. I'm speaking of the man from New Zealand. With that buffundo voice, the great Jonathan Mosen. He originally talked to us on Main Menu and other internet properties, and ultimately came in to manage our PacMate product, helped us refine our Braille implementation. He did so many things contributing to the legacy of JAWS, and he, by all means, was not the only one, but all because we developed a product that people saw a future in and wanted to be part of. Luck and circumstance often play an important role. And I'll give you a few examples. There was something called dueling windows, 1996. At that time, there was no real active internet. If you were blind, you had to hear about things firsthand from your friends and relations. And dueling windows at the CSUN conference brought a lot of blindness companies together to demonstrate what we could do in windows. We worked really hard to be well prepared for CSUN. We succeeded there. We were the winning entrant, and that really got people talking about JAWS. We discovered Eloquence. It was the first fully functional software synthesizer, which allowed us to drop the price of JAWS because you didn't need a hardware synthesizer. That was something else that I think at the time was really revolutionary. And there are more things I could talk about on this line, but I think given the time, I'll just move on and say that I fortunately felt compelled from the very beginning to make myself available to others. Even if, quote, it was not my job, if I could help someone, I wanted to be there. And I'll tell you one NFB-related story about that. Anil Lewis and I had a conversation back in 1996 or 1997. He was placing blind people in jobs. They needed a terminal emulator program to work. And he and I talked it through over an hour. That's something that was easy for me to do. I was delighted to do it. I moved on. I completely forgot about it. And he's reminded me of this story time and time again. And so we never quite know the impact that we can have on other people. And Providing training and support has also been one of our superpowers. We could not have done it without offering full service, right? Not everybody is a computer mastermind, nor should you have to be. But you need people who you can reach out to, both for one-on-one and more generally to get training resources to become really good at software. And our best advertisers have always been all of you, people who have been loyal to JAWS. And thank you, by the way, for all of that. But even more important than your praise has been your criticism, has been your requesting features. That stuff matters much more than saying you like the product. Because without that kind of feedback, we won't continue to thrive to be our best. We won't think of some of the best ideas. It's that collaboration between you who use the product and those of us who are involved in making it that have really helped. I have loved the last 31 years. Even though I'm, quote, software fellow, I'm not put out to pasture. I still get to work on interesting things. And I could not be more delighted that the person who's heading up our software division of Vispero and Freedom Scientific, more specifically, and leading us into the future is Ryan Jones. Here he is to talk about some of the things to look forward to in the not-too-distant future.
1: Thank you, Glenn, and thank you all for allowing us to be here. Don't tell Glenn, please, but in 1994 when he started, I was in middle school. But seriously, Glenn is one of the most intelligent people and one of the most humble people that I've ever known. And it's a great honor to work with him. He may not remember this, but he was one of the first people who interviewed me when I applied for an IT job at Freedom Scientific in 2005. He interviewed me. I interviewed with several people. I ended up getting a job doing training at the time, which I didn't realize that I loved training until I started doing it. But Glenn was one of the first people I met, and we probably, based on the song that Mark had for us, we would consider him Grandpa Shark, I think. But even though I may be his junior, I still have no idea what the song means either, so just to be clear on that. But I'm Ryan Jones, Vice President of Software at Vispero. I've been in, as Mark said, in this field my entire career. I've been using JAWS since 1999. So 26 years. I live in Kentucky, in Lexington. Where's Kentucky at? There they are in the back. I met a young lady this morning from Lexington that's been coming to conventions since the early 1960s, 93 years young, Jan. So that was a great honor to meet her this morning. Yes, it was amazing. Turns out she's practically my neighbor, and we didn't know it. So that was a great blessing this morning. You know, what I've come to realize, both as a user of these products and leading the team that builds our products, is that JAWS isn't just code or keystrokes. It's the tool that enables us to participate in school, apply for jobs, and interact with the digital world around us, and also to connect with our friends, family, and loved ones. It's a lifeline to independence. And over the past 30 years, JAWS has grown alongside of all of us as we've moved through different stages of our lives, from education to employment to retirement and all those things in between. JAWS has grown alongside many of us. And as we celebrate that legacy, I want to talk about where we're heading next and some of the things that we can look forward to and how the future of JAWS is being built with the same principles that got us here. And these are some things that you heard Glenn speak about: listening to our users, solving real problems, and never settling for good enough. We're standing at the edge of a major shift in technology. I don't think that's any surprise to any of you, especially if you have listened to some of the other technology-related presentations this week. And as we all know, AI, or artificial intelligence, it's not just a buzzword anymore. It's actually changing how we interact with the world for blind users. This shift has enormous potential to break down barriers that we've all lived with for too long. Things like inaccessible graphics and images, disorganized web layouts and page structures, and the time and energy it takes to find that one piece of information in a sea of clutter. Has anybody experienced those problems before? Surely I'm not the only one. They're not minor inconveniences. The truth is, they're the kinds of friction that wear us down over time. And AI gives us a new way forward. But here's the thing. Tools only matter if they're built by those of us who need access to them. And at Vespero, we believe that AI should be used in ways that respect your autonomy and your privacy, amplify your productivity, and reflect your real-world experience. And that's why our approach to AI in JAWS is shaped by the people who use it. From engineering to support, training to QA, as Glenn said, many of us across this team are blind or low vision. There's not one department that I oversee that does not have multiple, if not entirely, made up of people who are blind or low vision. And I intend to keep it that way. And I intend to move that forward and then only increase the amount of blind and low vision people that work on my team, because I find that they're some of the best workers that I could ever dream to employ. And it's because they don't just design things. They actually rely on them. We all rely on them as we build them and test them and help shape the user experience from the inside out. Many of us know the phrase, "Nothing about us without us," and that's not just a slogan for our team. When blind people are involved at every level, the results are just better. The technology is stronger, and we all benefit. Now, we all remember, or we may remember, the acronym of JAWS, Job Access with Speech. So let's talk about the workplace for a moment. One of the most important places that JAWS shows up is at work. Whether you're a software developer, or a customer service agent, a teacher, or an entrepreneur, whatever it is that you do, accessibility at work isn't just about fairness. It's about being able to do your job with the same speed, accuracy, and confidence as your peers. We've all heard the phrase, accommodations are about, quote, leveling the playing field. But what we are really aiming for in JAWS, what we actually believe in, is making blind professionals not just equal participants, but dominators in your jobs, in your careers. We design JAWS not just to, quote, get the job done, but to do it efficiently. And this is really about productivity, and productivity equals power. We know that when technology slows you down, it impacts how you're perceived by your employer, your coworkers, and even yourself. That's why we focus on reducing steps, eliminating guesswork, and helping JAWS users move at the speed of thought instead of at the speed of remembering things. AI makes this more possible than ever before. If AI can summarize what's on a web page or answer your question in 3 seconds instead of 30, that's time saved, that's mental load reduced, and that's energy you can put towards actually doing your job and not just figuring out how to use your computer and your screen reader. And as Glenn said, of course, none of this actually works without your feedback. That's why we recently launched in March the Insert J Club. Any members out there? Insert J Club? Good, there's still plenty of room. This is a new initiative to connect with more of you, our users, our testers, and our community of experts. It's a space where you can learn more about what we're working on in our products. Tell us what's working, and more importantly, tell us what's not working for you, and help shape the direction of future updates to our products. We don't want to guess at what you need. We want to hear it. Because the people who use JAWS, ZoomText, and Fusion every day are the people who should be steering where it goes next. So if you haven't joined yet, I encourage you to sign up. Go to freedomscientific.com/insertjclub, and you'll be hearing from us about opportunities in the future to shape the direction of where we're going. Now, let's focus our last attention around some AI advancements upcoming. This mindset of co-creation or building with you and not just for you has already shaped many of the tools that you use today. Tools like Picture Smart AI. Any users out there? Excellent. Which can describe everything from family photos to complex charts and diagrams. I will say that this personally has revolutionized my ability to do my work. Or FS Companion. Any FS Companion users so far? Excellent. FS Companion provides step-by-step keyboard instructions in response to natural language questions on how to do things with JAWS, ZoomText, or Fusion, and the applications you frequently use, like Microsoft Office products. And now we're taking this a step further. Very soon, JAWS will be able to summarize the content and layout of a web page. That means no more guessing about what's on the page, no more digging through headings just to get oriented of what's there. And even better, it will allow you to ask questions about what's on the page in plain language. Questions like, does this restaurant menu have vegetarian options? Summarize this article for me. Show me the text of the page without all the stupid advertisements and links that are all over the page. You can use that prompt, by the way. It will work if you say this word stupid in it. Because we've all felt the pain of this, haven't we? We've all felt the pain of trying to find something on a page that's cluttered with things that's in our way. JAWS will answer clearly, concisely, and quickly. And we're not stopping there. Coming in September, we'll also be releasing support for multi-line Braille displays. And you may have gotten a chance to see JAWS working with products like the Monarch here this week. We know this has been a long-standing request for those of you in our community. For those of you who will use multi-line Braille displays, you know this is a whole new paradigm for access to Braille. And I don't think I've ever seen so much excitement from our team that develops and tests Braille support as they've been working on multi-line Braille. This is all coming, and we're really excited for you to get your hands on it. So let me show you where this is all headed. You're about to see a short video demonstrating JAWS, summarizing and describing and interacting with two live web pages. The restaurant page of the Marriott Hotel, where we are now in New Orleans, and a Wikipedia article about the Marriott Hotel. So let's go ahead and play that video now.
2: 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Coming in the fall of 2025, FS Companion will now be able to describe and summarize web pages, bringing useful information right to your fingertips so you can find exactly what you're looking for. 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I'm on the Marriott's food and dining page here at NFB 2025.
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3: 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The page provides information about the New Orleans Marriott, a 42-story hotel located in the central business district of New Orleans, Louisiana.
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2: What are some key facts about the hotel?
3: Enter. What are some key facts about the hotel? Here are some key facts about the New Orleans Marriott: bullet, location, 555 Canal Street, Central Business District, New Orleans, Louisiana, United States, bullet, floors, 42 stories, bullet, completion, built in 1972, architects.
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1: All right. What you saw isn't just an experiment. It's real, it's working, and it's on the way. But, thank you. Even the most productive features only matter if you know how to use them. And that brings me to something I'm also really excited to announce. Starting in August, we're going to be launching a new training series focused on helping you take advantage of AI tools, not just inside of JAWS, but across the board. That includes ChatGPT, Gemini, Copilot, and more. Because we believe the people who learn to use AI well will be better positioned for success in school, at work, and in life. And we want blind users to be at the front of that wave, not playing catch up. This training series will meet you where you are and help you go further. Whether you're brand new to AI or only experimenting, we'll give you hands-on practical guidance to make them work for you. So, as we close, where does that leave us? It leaves us energized, it leaves us grateful for the journey that you've shared with us so far, and it leaves us with a clear sense of purpose for the next 30 years of JAWS, which we will use the same convictions that we've always used, that technology should adapt to you, not the other way around, and that blind people will be involved in every stage of the process, from idea to design to support to leadership. We will build better things. Thank you for your trust. Thank you for your leadership, your advocacy, your support, and your partnership. The road ahead is bright. We are happy to walk with you, and we look forward to the next 30 years. Thank you.
4: 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Well done.
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7: Not just surviving the disaster of September 11th, but providing leadership in a deadly emergency by Michael Hinkson. There is a photo on the page, the caption, Michael Hinkson speaking at the podium. From the editor, Michael Hinkson is a name Monitor readers will recognize because his contributions to this magazine began with some regularity in the 1970s. Michael's training is in physics and engineering, and he distinguished himself in his initial work on the Federation team that began our work with Ray Kurzweil. Today, the machine Michael sells and guides in its development is much smaller and much more powerful than its predecessors, but many of the design features that made the initial unit a success contribute to making the KNFB reader unique in its field. Michael knows more than physics and engineering. He knows about finance and about public relations, and more than all of this, he knows how to put blindness in its proper perspective as he lives a full and productive life. Often when we talk about the blind being integrated with the sighted, our emphasis is on eradicating barriers that prevent us from fully enjoying the benefits of society and giving back in equal measure. But as Michael demonstrates, integration takes on another meaning when defined by psychologists as applying to one who melds the traits and tendencies of a personality into a harmonious whole. Michael has managed to integrate calm meditation with action and leadership with humility. He inspires trust while simultaneously demonstrating faith in those who trust him. The qualities that make Michael special are illustrated in the story he told on Tuesday afternoon, July 6, at our convention. Here it is. Dr. Maurer, fellow Federationists, and friends, during the past few months we have seen the reprise of a phrase that rang out loud and strong after 9/11. Every time today I hear people say, "We've got to get back to normal," I think about the fact that in reality we can't, because normal will never be the same again. Rather than trying to get back to normal, we need to find a new normal, a normal that incorporates that which happened to us and that which will help us move forward. Sometimes a new normal becomes our way of life gradually. We got a new normal in our lives when we started flying in airplanes and transportation became easy for long distances. A new normal began to emerge when radio was developed. And yes, a new normal emerged when television came on the scene. The new medium, it was called, although as Fred Allen says, "I understand why it's called the new medium, because everything they do in television is only medium." Normal is sometimes thrust upon us, as what happened with 9/11. We in the National Federation of the Blind are involved in creating a new normal every day. Our opportunities to do that are regularly challenged, however, and I refer specifically to one instance that recently occurred when Dr. Richard Besser, ABC medical correspondent, reported on what could be a major breakthrough in stem cell research on June 23 of this year. Dr. Besser reported about stem cells and how one's own stem cells out of the eye could be used to regenerate corneas. But he started his report this way. "Imagine all the beauty of life gone in an instant. Suddenly blinded by a terrible accident, you can only see light and dark. But now, through a seismic breakthrough, using stem cells from one's own eye promises new sight to those blinded by burns." The report was great. The report was fine. It is great to see stem cell research moving forward, especially using one's own stem cells to regenerate organs and parts of one's own body. But look at how he started his report. He did it on the backs of and at the expense of blind people by saying, "Imagine all the beauty of life gone in an instant." Dr. Besser made it very clear that blind people, in his estimation, cannot see the beauty of life. Namely, he believes you can only experience the beauty of life through sight. In reality, we know you experience the beauty of life by vision, which does not need sight. Bracket, applause from the audience, close bracket. Dr. Besser's report had shock value, but as we have heard today, he, like many in the ophthalmological and medical profession, need to learn a new normal. Oh, it's normal in many people's minds that blind people can do a lick of work or do anything at all, but that's their perception, and I suppose from their perspective that makes it normal, but we know that the reality is different. We who are blind need to show Dr. Besser and others that the beauty of life goes far beyond sight. We need to show him that we do experience the beauty of life. Sitting in my backyard, I hear the hawks flying overhead, trying to find the baby ducks, and we save the baby ducks by shooting the hawks away. But we can hear them. We can experience them. We see the beauty of life in many ways. The beauty of life is here in this room, in this organization. Bracket, applause from the audience, close bracket. An organization founded 70 years ago by a man who was born on July 6th. Happy birthday, Dr. Tenbrook. Bracket, applause from the audience, close bracket. But we also see the horrors of life. We, like those who have sight but not vision, see the horrors of life. We see it every time we experience discrimination. We see it every time blind parents are told they can't keep their children and have to fight to get them back. We see it every time a blind person is denied the right to fly or to enter a building. We also see the horrors of life because we have grown as a people so much that we are out in the world like everyone else. Certainly for me, the greatest horror of life I could have ever experienced was being in the World Trade Center on 9/11. I want to tell you this story because, out of the horror, out of all that happened, it is also a beautiful story. It's a story of teamwork, a story of people helping each other, and a story of growth that makes what happened in the World Trade Center so important and such a pivotal point for positive gains in all our lives. Every time I think of what happened on 9/11, I am reminded of the words of Mahatma Gandhi, who once said, Interdependence ought to be and is as much the ideal of man as is self-sufficiency. On 9/11, everyone helped everyone else. For me, it started at 1 in the morning when we started experiencing a thunderstorm. My guide dog at the time, Roselle, did not like thunderstorms. Today she's a little better about them, but we don't have many in California. Back then she was very fearful and we had a thunderstorm early in the morning. So we got to go down to my basement, where we usually go, turn on the stereo, turn on the computer, do some work, and try to mask the noise for her. She hides under my desk. Especially, though, that morning it was a little bit frustrating because I had to prepare and be ready to go in to do some special work in our office. I worked at the time for Quantum Corporation and was the regional sales manager for the Mid-Atlantic region. We were going to be conducting special training sessions that day for some of our reseller partners. I was going to get up earlier than usual to be in the office before everyone arrived and still had to do it even though I had to be up for an hour and a half in the middle of the night. I went to the office. The best laid plans always go awry in one way or another. I planned to take an early train, and the trains broke down, so I didn't get there early after all. I arrived just as a gentleman from the Port Authority cafeteria complex was bringing food that we were going to serve that day. As I tell people, some of the best ham and cheese croissants I have ever had. I still miss them terribly. I went to my office. Soon David Frank, a colleague from our California office who was in that day, also arrived with some of our early guests. David was there because he had account responsibility for some of the people who were in that day. We set up the laptop to do the PowerPoint presentation. I was going to be doing that. It's great when a blind person does a PowerPoint presentation. Everybody thinks I can't do it. What's really fun is doing it and never turning around to look at the screen because I know what's on the slide, so all I have to do is point back. I have often been told, you know, we didn't dare fall asleep when you were presenting because you kept looking at us. We had forgotten you were blind and we thought you'd notice. My response, of course, was, I would have noticed. Besides, my guide dog Roselle takes notes and we know who you are. Bracket. Laughter from the audience. Close bracket. Nevertheless, David was there. Some early arrivals were there. We were all set up, waiting for the rest of the guests to arrive. At 8:45 in the morning, David and I were in my office preparing a list of attendees for Port Authority security when suddenly we heard a muffled explosion. The building shuddered and then it began to tip. The whole building began to move in one direction, not shaking back and forth as we in California know earthquakes do. As we learned later, that was as it should have been because the building had expansion joints that made it operate like a very large spring. Those of us in the physics world understand that. So the building kept tipping and tipping and tipping, and David and I said, "What's going on?" No noises were coming from our conference room. David and I speculated. Having grown up in California and being used to earthquakes, I moved to the doorway, recognizing that building moves, go to door. Doesn't matter whether it's an earthquake or not, it doesn't even matter that we are 78 floors above the street. Move to the door anyway. It's a habit. I moved to the door. David stayed holding onto my desk. He's from New York. He didn't know earthquakes. Roselle was asleep under my desk. David and I said, "Are we going to fall to the street?" The building kept tipping. We moved about 20 feet. David and I said goodbye to each other because we thought we were going to fall 78 floors to the street below. About that time, the building stopped and began moving back the other way. It moved, hope against hope, that we weren't going to fall, and suddenly the building was straight up again. I went back into my office, meeting Roselle coming out from under my desk. I took her leash. I told her to heel, which meant to get on my left side and sit, which she did, and about that time the building dropped straight down about 6 feet. That was also as it should have been, although we didn't know it at the time, because the expansion joints were contracting. The building worked perfectly. As soon as the building dropped, David released his hold on my desk, turned around, looked out the window, and shouted, "Oh my God, there's fire and smoke above us. There are millions of pieces of burning paper falling outside the window. We've got to get out of here right now." I could hear the paper falling outside. I wasn't smelling smoke, but I certainly believed what David was saying. Buildings don't do what ours had just done without something being wrong. He kept saying, "We've got to get out of here." I said, "Slow down, David," because, you see, I had taken the Port Authority classes on emergency evacuation. I had also participated in fire drills, and thanks to the Port Authority, I also had a copy of the Fire Safety and Procedures Manual in Braille. Somewhere along the line, after receiving that manual, I had taken it home. It is still in a prized place on my bookshelf today. David kept saying, "We've got to get out of here." I kept saying, "Slow down, David. We will, but we're going to evacuate in an orderly way." He said, "No, you don't understand. We've got to get out of here right now." I kept saying, "Slow down." Our guests began to scream. They started moving toward our exit. David was still yelling his warning. You get the picture. This sighted guy seeing all this horrific stuff, and the blind guy saying, "Slow down." But I knew something that David didn't. I was observing something that David was not. It goes back to using all the skills that we have, all the wisdom that each of us has gotten from the National Federation of the Blind and our own life experiences. I was observing a dog sitting next to me who was wagging her tail and yawning and not indicating in any way that she felt nervous. Although our situation could have changed in a moment, at that instant I knew that we could evacuate safely, according to procedure. I finally got David to focus and said, "David, get our guests to the stairs and start them down, and then we'll leave." He did. He took them to the stairs and started them on their way down. Meanwhile, I called my wife, Karen, to let her know that we were going to be evacuating because there had been an explosion or something and that I would call her as soon as I could. I should explain that we both have disabilities. Karen is in a wheelchair. It works out great. She reads, I push. I always wanted to be a pusher, you know, California. So David came back. We took one sweep through the office. We tried to power down some equipment. We knew we weren't going to be back for days, so we wanted to save power, but we had no idea how bad it really was. We left, went to the stairs, and by 8:50 we started down. Almost immediately I began smelling a familiar odor, but I couldn't place it. People around me couldn't figure it out. Suddenly I realized that what we were smelling was the fumes from the burning jet fuel. It was kerosene and propane. I said this and people said, "Yeah, you're right, that's what it is." We assumed that an airplane had hit our building, but we didn't know why. We all went down the stairs, and after a few floors, somebody shouted from above us, "Burn victim coming through. Move to the side of the stairwell so that they can get by." Then a group of people passed us with a woman who was badly burned on her upper body. There were burns all over her, but she was ambulatory, able to walk. David said, "She looks in shock, but she was moving down the stairs." After she passed us, we started down again, and a few floors later, we heard it again. "Burn victim coming through. Move to the side." We did. The same scenario again. A group surrounding somebody very badly burned passed us on the stairs. Almost as soon as that second party had gone, a woman near us on the stairs stopped and said, "I can't breathe. I can't go on. We're not going to make it out of here." All of us around her stopped, surrounded her, and had a group hug. We said, "Look, we're in this together. Of course you can go. We're with you." We kept going down the stairs, and so did she. Soon after that, however, my friend David said, "Mike, we're going to die. We're not going to make it out of here." So now I'm going, "Oh, sheesh." I said, "Stop it, David. If Roselle and I can go down these stairs, so can you." He told me later that snapping at him like that brought him out of his funk. What he then did was something that today I think was truly remarkable. He left me and walked down a flight of stairs and then started shouting up to me everything that he saw, what floor he was on, and if he saw anything on the stairs. But it wasn't I who needed this information the most. It was the other people around us for whom David became a scout, a beacon of hope as he shouted, "I'm at floor 48, now 47, everything is okay. 46, 45, floor 44. We're at the Port Authority cafeteria entrance," and he continued down. Up above, I knew that the fear was palpable. You could cut it with a knife, as they say. I knew most of all that I had to keep Roselle focused, so I continued to praise her. "Good girl, you're doing great. Keep going down the stairs. Good girl, hop up. Just keep focusing." I was told later that this ongoing praise also helped a bunch of people, but it really helped me because it kept me focusing on her, rather than on what was going on around us. I kept an ear out for any noises from above that might say the building was going to fall on my head. A lot of good it would have done, but focusing on her and speaking confidently helped her focus, and her guiding down the stairs and not looking back at me and not acting fearful, in turn, told me that she was okay and that I could be okay. We all helped each other going down those stairs. We were interdependent. It was teamwork. But you know, I did have a fear going down the stairs. I grew up thinking that blindness really wasn't the handicap people so often thought it was, and I knew that in certain situations my blindness could be an advantage. What really scared me was the thought that we might lose power and lights, and I'd be on the stairs with thousands of functionally blind people who couldn't find their way out of a paper bag. So I said to people, "I don't want anyone to worry. If the lights go out, Roselle and I are here, and we're offering a half-price special. Get you out safely, today only. Got to sell, too, you know." We continued down the stairs. We all helped each other. Sometimes we helped with humor, sometimes with speculations. We heard rumors that two planes had collided and that one had crashed into the towers. Someone else had heard that there weren't two planes, but that one had gone out of control. We also talked among ourselves. At one point I remember saying, just to lighten the mood because it sounded as if it was getting pretty somber, "Hey now, on the first day they allow us back, let's all meet on the 78th floor at 8:45 and walk down the stairs together. What a great way to lose weight, huh?" I was not dumb enough to suggest that we start at the bottom and work up. I know about gravity. 33, 32, floor 31, David called. "Hey everybody, firemen are coming up the stairs. Move to the side. Let the firemen by." I went on down to where David was and I asked him what he was seeing. He said, "I see firemen coming up the stairs. They are all dressed in their heavy protective clothing and they're carrying all their equipment on their backs. The oxygen cylinders, fire axes, shovels, all the things they need to fight the fire." Finally, the first one got to us and he stopped, the good New Yorker that he was, and said, "Hey buddy, you okay?" I said, "Yes, I'm fine. We're good." "We're going to send somebody down the stairs with you to make sure you get out." I said, "Don't worry about it. We're okay." He said, "Yeah, maybe, but we're going to send somebody with you." I said, "Look, don't worry about it. It wasn't the time to give him the lecture about blindness isn't the handicap you think it is." He said again, "We're going to send somebody with you," but I was worried. I had this fear that if he sent somebody with me who was really needed up above and something happened and they were minus one person who could have made a difference, I didn't want to be responsible for that. Again, I said, "Look, I've got my guide dog. We've come down from the 78th floor without any help. We're really okay." "That's nice. What a nice dog." He started petting Roselle. It wasn't a good time to give him the lecture about not petting the working guide dog in harness. He said, "Yeah, we're going to send somebody with you," and I finally used my last gun. I said, "Look, I've got a friend named David. David can see. We're really okay." He turned to David. "You're with him?" he said. David said, "Yeah, we're good. Don't worry." "Okay." He gave Roselle one more pat. Roselle gave him some kisses, probably the last unconditional love he got in his life, and he went on up the stairs. The firemen were truly heroes. All of these people we lost were heroes. We have to recognize that, but I never ask people to mourn their passing. I've spoken to many firemen since. I'm going to do what I've done with them and ask you not to have a moment of silence to mourn their passing, but help me celebrate the lives of the people we lost by giving them a round of applause. Bracket, extended applause, close bracket. While firemen continued to pass us going up the stairs and our wide stairwell was now cut in half, we continued down the stairs. David reassumed his scouting position. 28, 27, and we continued down the stairs, slower than before, with more bodies on the stairs, but we kept going. It kept getting warmer because of all the humanity. Water bottles were passed up so that each of us could have a drink. We shared a bottle of water, Roselle, David, and I, and we kept going. David again took up his scouting position. Finally, David got to the first floor. We were on the second floor, and he said, "Hey, everybody. Hey, Mike, the water sprinklers are on in the stairwell at the bottom. You're going to have to run through the water to get out into the lobby," and then he was gone. We got to the bottom. There was this torrential downpour. I took Roselle's harness and said, "Forward," and then said, "Hop up," which is a command to speed up. We burst through the downpour that was acting as a curtain to keep fire out of the stairwell, or in the stairwell and out of the lobby if it came down the stairs. I burst out into the lobby of Tower 1, ankle deep in water. With every step we took, we trudged through water and broken ceiling tiles that had fallen and pieces of marble that were cracked and broken. People were in the lobby shouting, "Go this way, go this way," never letting anyone go outside, but rushing everybody through the lobby, through the central doors, into the arcade that separated the towers. The arcade was a typical shopping mall that had all the usual things that you'd find in a fairly small but very busy shopping center. A Hallmark greeting card store, a Radio Shack, a 24-hour passport photo, and then there were the important places, the ones that really mattered. Godiva Chocolate, the deli, all places that you'd find in a mall typically full of thousands of people at about 9:35 in the morning, but now totally quiet. I could hear my footfalls as I ran through the lobby, through the tower arcade, and finally up an escalator. A photo appears at this point, the caption, "Both towers of the World Trade Center engulfed in flames." At 9:45 in the morning, we burst into sunlight for the first time since leaving our offices. As we got outside, we were told to leave the complex, but before we did, David looked around and said, "Mike, I think I see fire in Tower 2. I said, "What are you talking about?" He said, "There's fire up there." We had no idea. We had heard nothing. No one had told us anything. We had no clue about what had happened. But as we were told to do, we left the complex, circled back around to get onto Broadway, and started traveling north toward Midtown Manhattan, crossing several streets, and then finally reaching Fulton Street, where we stopped. We would have been on the southwest corner when we stopped, which put Tower 2 diagonally across the street from us, less than 100 yards away. David wanted to take pictures of what he could see. I tried to call my wife Karen, but wasn't able to reach her. David was just putting his camera away, and I had just put my phone away after getting another "circuits are busy" message, when a police officer nearby yelled, "Get out of here! It's coming down now!" Then we heard this rumble that quickly turned into a roar. This incredible cacophony of sound that I can only describe as a combination of a freight train and a waterfall altogether. It was Tower 2 collapsing less than 100 yards diagonally across the street from us. Keep in mind, it was 400 yards tall, less than 100 yards away, and everyone turned and ran for their lives. No one was helping anyone. David was long gone. I bodily turned Roselle around and started going back the way I had come. I remember as I ran thinking, "God, I can't believe you let us out of a building just to have it fall on us." I will tell you something I don't tell many people, but because of some of today's presentations, I will. I heard in my mind, as clearly as you can hear me, a voice that said, "Don't worry about the things that you can't control. Focus on running with Roselle, and the rest will take care of itself." I had that conviction of peace that, if we did as instructed, we'd be okay. So we ran. We got to the next street and turned right to try to put a building between us and Tower 2 collapsing, as if it would really make a difference. I ran a little bit and suddenly caught up to David, who had realized that he had run and that we were separated. He had turned around and was going to come back. I caught up with him, and he apologized and said, "I'm sorry, Mike, I left you." I said, "David, don't worry. The building is coming down. Let's keep going." So we ran. Almost immediately, we were engulfed in the dust cloud composed of the fine particles of Tower 2's breakup. The dirt and debris that David described were so thick that you could only see about 6 inches in front of your nose. I can tell you, it was so thick that we could feel it going down our throats with every breath we took. We were drowning in it, and we knew that we had to get out of that. We began looking for an entrance to a building on our right. Rocks and debris were falling around us. We were partially protected by an overhang, but still I was hit in the ear and in the head a couple times by small rocks. We kept running. I kept telling Roselle, "Right, right," which means that she should look for the next available turn. David was looking. I was listening for an opening. Suddenly I heard an opening, and Roselle obviously saw it because she turned right, took one step, and stopped dead. All this time Roselle had been working appropriately. She had been doing everything that she should, so I knew that, if she stopped, there had to be a reason. Reaching out my foot, I discovered that we were at the top of a flight of stairs. She had done exactly what she was supposed to do. Bracket, applause from the audience, close bracket. We walked down the stairs and found ourselves in the small arcade to the Fulton Street subway station. When I reached the bottom of the stairs, I heard a woman crying and saying, "Help! I can't see! My eyes are filled with dirt, and I don't want to fall into the subway." I happened to be close to her when I got down the stairs. I reached out, took her arm, and said, "Don't worry. I happen to be blind, but I have a guide dog named Roselle. She's doing well. She will make sure that neither of us falls down the stairs. You're okay." How quickly teamwork reasserted itself, helping others, working together. I introduced myself to the woman. She said her name was Carol, and then a guy from the subway system came up the stairs and said, "My name is Lou. I work for the subway. Come with me." There were about 8 or 9 of us there. We followed him down the stairs into the subway complex. He took us to an employee locker room where there were benches, a water fountain, and a fan. Lou told us we could stay there. After about 15 minutes, a police officer found us and said, "You need to leave now. The air has cleared up above." Without saying anything else, we followed him. He brooked no response at all. He was busy doing what he needed to do, and we followed him like sheep. Up the stairs, through the arcade, and then up the final set of stairs, emerging into sunlight again. The air was a little better than it had been when we went down. David looked around and said, "Oh my God, Mike, there's no Tower 2 anymore." I said, "David, what do you see?" He said, "All I see are pillars of smoke hundreds of feet tall, but there's no Tower 2. I said, "Are you sure?" He said, "Yeah." We stood there in shock for a moment and then just turned and walked west on Fulton Street. We walked for about 10 minutes and then decided to circle back around to try to get to Midtown Manhattan. As we started, suddenly we heard that freight train waterfall sound again. We knew it was Tower 1 collapsing. We thought that we were far enough away that we wouldn't be hurt and hit by debris, but David did see another dust cloud coming, so we ran to get out of the path of the main cloud, covered our faces, closed our eyes, and waited for it to subside. When it did, we opened our eyes and David looked around. I remember what he said. Oh my God, there's no World Trade Center anymore. I asked him again what he saw, and he said, all I see are fingers of fire, pillars of smoke hundreds of feet tall. The World Trade Center is gone. We just stood there in silence for a couple of minutes, and I tried to call my wife Karen on the phone. This time I got through. After tears on both ends of the line, she's the one who told us that two aircraft have been deliberately crashed into the towers and one into the Pentagon, and a fourth was still missing over Pennsylvania. We had been attacked. We started making our way toward Midtown Manhattan. We got to Chinatown and stopped at a little Vietnamese restaurant for a while to rest. While there, we heard aircraft in the skies. This loud aircraft sound. Everyone gasped. Many ran outside and suddenly burst into applause as we saw that it was our guys controlling the skies again. Bracket. Applause from the audience. Close bracket. We finally made our way to Midtown Manhattan, and later that day I was able to catch a train to Newark, New Jersey, and then later to Westfield. Meanwhile, a close family friend, Tom Painter, whom Karen had known since high school in California, had come to be with her, and when he arrived, he didn't even know whether I was alive or dead. Later that day, he drove Karen to the train station to pick me up. I heard the van as we arrived. I went down the stairs, across the sidewalk, up the ramp, into our van, and hugged Karen for the first time. As we compared notes later, we had both been thinking the same thing. What else had they planned that would have caused us never to see each other again? But we had been able to. We went home and began trying to make sense of what had happened. Our story became visible in the media. I've had a number of opportunities to appear on television shows like Larry King Live several times, The Morning Show, Regis and Kathy Live, and others to tell the story. The story of horror, but the story of beauty and the story of teamwork. The story that says we can survive disaster, we can survive change, and even the worst change, the most horrific change, may indeed be a way to bring about a change for good. But we need to work together to make change happen. We need to act as a team. I tell the 9/11 story to help people understand what happened and how they might be able to survive change. I tell it to help them think about preparing for the change that you don't expect and to make the changes that you do expect. I tell the story so that people learn to expect change and to make it happen. In other words, to find a new normal. Dr. Besser, the new normal really is here. You may not know it, you may not see it, but close your eyes and use your vision, and you'll learn a whole lot more than you know now. Bracket. Applause from the audience. Close bracket. Giving a dream. One of the great satisfactions in life is having the opportunity to assist others. Consider making a gift to the National Federation of the Blind to continue turning our dreams into reality. A gift to the NFB is not merely a donation to an organization. It provides resources that will directly ensure a brighter future for all blind people. Seize the future. The National Federation of the Blind has special giving opportunities that will benefit the giver as well as the NFB. Of course, the largest benefit to the donor is the satisfaction of knowing that the gift is leaving a legacy of opportunity. However, gifts may be structured to provide more. Helping the NFB fulfill its mission. Realizing income tax savings through a charitable deduction. Making capital gain tax savings on contributions of appreciated assets. Providing retained payments for the life of a donor or beneficiary. Eliminating or lowering the federal estate tax in certain situations. Reducing estate settlement costs. NFB programs are dynamic. Making the study of science and math a real possibility for blind children. Providing hope for seniors losing vision. Promoting state and local programs to help blind people become first-class citizens. Educating the public about their true potential. Advancing technology helpful to the blind. Creating a state-of-the-art library on blindness. Training and inspiring professionals working with the blind. Providing critical information to parents of blind children. Mentoring blind job seekers. Your gift makes you a partner in the NFB dream. 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
7: Victory in the Yasmin Reguzuzin case by Chris Danielson. Two photos appear on the page. Photo 1, the caption, Chris Danielson. Photo 2, the caption, Yasmin Reguzuzin. From the editor, Chris Danielson is the Director of Public Relations for the National Federation of the Blind. Previously, he worked in private practice as an attorney, so we have just the right person to understand the complexity of the law and to communicate it to those of us who know only that we do not wish to break it. As with so many cases involving the rights of blind people, the issue here focuses on provisions in the Rehabilitation Act of 1973, as amended,

made a broader statement about the importance of accessibility and technology. The jury ruled expressly and unequivocally that Ms. Reyazuddin's employer, Maryland's Montgomery County, had failed to provide her with a reasonable accommodation as required by the Rehabilitation Act of 1973, and discriminated against her by not transferring her to a new telephone call center because it failed to make workplace technology accessible. The road to this great day was a long one. The case was originally filed in the spring of 2011 and was the culmination of years of frustration for Ms. Reyazuddin, a longtime member of the National Federation of the Blind of Maryland. It took five more years for this case to work its way to trial, in part because Montgomery County at one point got it thrown out of court, and that decision had to be appealed. Fortunately, the appeal was successful, and a jury finally heard the case. What follows is a summary of the case gleaned from the complaint that was filed with the assistance of the National Federation of the Blind on Yasmin Reyazuddin's behalf. This writer's own observation of appellate arguments in the case, Yasmin's trial testimony, information from her attorneys, NFB of Maryland press releases and articles about the case, and press reports. The NFB hired the law firm of Brown, Goldstein & Levy, which has handled many cases on our behalf, to represent Yasmin. Her trial team was led by Joe Espo, with assistance from Tim Elder, a blind NFB member now practicing in California, and Dan Goldstein, who was very familiar to monitor readers and national convention attendees. From 2000 to 2008, Yasmin, a native of India with multiple undergraduate degrees who speaks Urdu and Hindi as well as English, worked successfully for Montgomery County, first as a contract employee and then, beginning in late 2002, as a full-time merit employee. At the time that the events giving rise to her lawsuit began, she was working as an information and referral specialist in the call center of the county's Department of Health and Human Services. In around May of 2008, Yasmin learned that the county would be consolidating that call center with others into a new Montgomery County 311 call center, referred to throughout the case as the MC311 Center. 311 is the number that many counties and municipalities use to provide non-emergency information and services to their residents, just as 911 is used to provide emergency services. As an employee of one of the call centers to be consolidated, Yasmin expected to be transferred to the MC311 call center. She was concerned, however, about whether she would be able to use the technology in the new call center. She had been using JAWS, Job Access with Speech, to access the computer programs with which she needed to interact in order to provide accurate information to callers, keep records of calls, and perform other tasks necessary for resolving the concerns of callers. She immediately inquired of her supervisor whether the software for the new call center would be accessible and was told that her concerns would be addressed. She also began to research accessible solutions herself, forwarding the information she found to her supervisor. As the months wore on with no specific information about what was coming, she escalated her inquiries to the county's Americans with Disabilities Act compliance officer, the staff liaison for the Montgomery County Commission on People with Disabilities, and other county officials. She also met with Leslie Hamm, the manager of the new call center. She received no specific information other than some vague assurances that her concerns would be addressed. Montgomery County ultimately procured a sophisticated software system from the Oracle Corporation called Siebel Customer Relationship Management, CRM. Yasmin was still unable to get any information about accessibility, but she was also still scheduled to be transferred to the new call center until as late as October 2009. In fact, she was told that she would be among the earliest group of call center employees to be transferred and required to attend an orientation meeting at the new facility. On November 9 of 2009, Yasmin left work for a three-week vacation to India. She returned around Thanksgiving and, on the Friday following the holiday, called Leslie Hamm to find out whether she should report to the MC311 call center or to her old office at Health and Human Services. She was told to report to HHS because the county could not yet accommodate her in the new call center. When she returned to her old office on Monday morning, the heat wasn't turned on and there was no one else in the office. She spoke to Leslie Hamm and others about the heating problem immediately, but she remained alone, answering the phone, in an unheated office for 10 days. At that time, she was moved to a new office space with heat and where she was no longer isolated. In discussions with county officials about the situation, she was told that they were working on accessibility. She also continued to receive calls from county residents as normal until February 4, when the calls suddenly stopped due to the soft launch of the new call center, and she was left with no work to do. Although she was still being paid, Yasmin was understandably upset by this development. As she testified in court, "I wanted to work, I wanted to earn my pay, and I wanted to be useful." A couple of days after the MC311 call center became operational, Yasmin asked to be allowed to manage referrals to the county food bank, and that request was granted.

0: But those calls, at best, filled only 3 or 4 hours of her workday, according to her testimony. She was later assigned to take calls for the intake of adults needing protective services, but that did not increase her workload substantially. At the 2010 convention of the National Federation of the Blind, Yasmin observed a representative of Oracle, who was also blind, using JAWS to access a version of the software being used in the MC311 call center, and she conveyed what she learned to county officials. Despite this, she was told on October 1 of 2010 by Ricky Wright, a human resources official, in front of other co-workers, that she would never be transferred to MC311, that she would need to look for other county jobs, and that she should forward her resume to Mr. Wright so that she could be considered for other positions. Mr. Wright told Yasmin that it would be an undue hardship for the county to reconfigure the MC311 call center software so that it would be accessible to her, and this was the primary defense that Montgomery County put forward in response to her lawsuit. "I was devastated, frustrated," Yasmin told the court about her reaction to the news she received from Ricky Wright. "I felt like I had been left behind. In other words, the county had abandoned me." Yasmin never received another position with the county, and for about 3 years her official job title was changed from Information Referral Specialist to Support Staff, a designation which indicated a lower skill level and pay grade, although her pay was not cut. She testified that the change in her job title made her feel humiliated. Since early 2010, Yasmin's primary job has been to handle referrals to the county food bank, known as MANA. Initially, customer service representatives in the MC311 call center would transfer MANA calls to her, but eventually the referrals were simply emailed copies of an intake form filled out by MC311 employees. Yasmin testified that the information taken by call center employees could have simply been emailed directly to MANA instead of through her. In other words, her duties were make work, and as a result she felt that she was not useful. All of these events, taking place over about 2.5 years, led to the filing of Yasmin's lawsuit in April of 2011. The lawsuit alleged that Montgomery County violated Section 504 of the Rehabilitation Act of 1973 by procuring and configuring computer database software that is inaccessible to plaintiff and other blind individuals, failing to modify computer database software so that it is accessible to plaintiff and other blind individuals, denying plaintiff access to the programs and activities of the county that are made available to similarly situated, non-disabled individuals, and failing to provide plaintiff full-time work opportunities appropriate to her skill and experiences. The complaint asked the court to order Montgomery County to modify the software and to reinstate Yasmin as an information specialist in the MC311 call center, as well as paying her compensatory damages and attorney's fees. Importantly, Yasmin's case rested not just on the county's refusal to install accessible workplace software, but also its failure to give her meaningful work to do. The county apparently believed that, as long as it did not fire Yasmin or cut her pay, it was not discriminating against her. Yasmin and her attorneys took a different position. As Joe Espo, Yasmin's lead attorney, told the Maryland Daily Record just after the jury verdict, "Giving someone a paycheck is not a reasonable accommodation. It's not just a paycheck, it's the opportunity to do meaningful work and to have the same advancement and promotional opportunities as others in similar positions do. It's very hard to demonstrate competence and achievement and to present yourself for advancement if what you're doing is a bunch of make work and supervisors don't want you around. It's hard to excel at doing nothing." As mentioned earlier, Montgomery County's primary defense was that accommodating Yasmin in the MC311 call center represented an undue hardship. The county's lawyers also tried, without success, to cast doubt on Yasmin's skills and competence. According to trial evidence, the cost to modify the software would have been between $125,000 and $190,000. To put that figure in perspective, the county spent $11 million to set up the call center. Nonetheless, the trial judge ruled earlier in the case that the county had proven its defense as a matter of law. That decision was appealed, and the United States Court of Appeals for the Fourth Circuit reversed the ruling, saying that the question of undue hardship must be presented to a jury. On appeal, the county at one point attempted to argue that the relevant number to use in judging the undue hardship question was not the budget for the call center or the county's total budget, but its budget for reasonable accommodations. That argument was rejected. The court pointed out that, if this were the case, the county could simply avoid its obligation to workers with disabilities by setting its reasonable accommodations budget at zero. When the case did go to trial, the jury was unpersuaded by the undue hardship defense. The jury further ruled that the county had failed to reasonably accommodate Yasmin, either in the MC311 call center or outside of it, and that its failure to transfer her to the call center was an adverse employment action against her. The only disappointing aspect of the jury's verdict was that it failed to award non-economic damages for the emotional distress that Yasmin experienced. Economic damages were not at issue, since Yasmin's pay was not affected. As this article goes to press, the trial judge has ordered the parties in the case to engage in additional discovery, which is the legal term for the process of acquiring evidence. More changes in technology have occurred since the case was filed, and so additional evidence is needed on what the county will need to do in order to accommodate Yasmin. Once that evidence is obtained, Yasmin's attorney will ask the court to order the county to make the necessary modifications to the MC-311 call center so that Yasmin can finally work there. This is logically the correct remedy, but it remains to be seen whether the court will grant such a request. Hopefully, Yasmin will finally get the job that she should have had 7 years ago. Often it seems that the public does not understand the concept of accessibility or how the failure to incorporate it into the workplace affects not only the employment prospects of the blind or others with disabilities, but our basic dignity and status as first-class citizens as well. But Yasmin and her attorney successfully conveyed that understanding to a Montgomery County jury, and that verdict must now be honored in some way by the court. Yasmin's case is another example of the importance of fighting discrimination when we encounter it, both as individuals and as members of the National Federation of the Blind.
1: 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Because low expectations create obstacles between blind people and our dreams. NFBRN, the National Federation of the Blind Radio Network.
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3: Hello, and welcome to the Nation's Blind Podcast. I'm Melissa Riccobono, and I'm here with...
4: Not Melissa Riccobono. This is Anil Lewis.
3: Hi, Anil Lewis. How are you?
4: I'm doing great. I'm your sidekick.
3: You're my co-host. Yeah. You're very important.
4: Wow, I appreciate that. Thank you. I'm the Anil to your Melissa.
3: Yes, absolutely. And I'm glad that's the only thing it has to be.
4: We are equal participants.
3: In this podcast.
4: With equal accountability in this podcast.
3: That's right. And we have equality.
4: Love it or you hate it, it's Melissa and Anil's fault.
3: So it's the month of October. How's October treating you so far? Have you had any, I don't know, I love Reese's peanut butter pumpkins. I'm sure there's other candy that you like. I know it's not Halloween yet, but how's October treating you so far?
4: October is treating me fine. I'm trying to make sure that I focus on eating my candy in reasonable amounts, being a true diabetic. Well, not true, because I'm not insulin dependent and I don't want to get there. Trying to make sure I eat my candy in moderation and the right kinds of candy. And who knew that sugar-free chocolates were still pretty good chocolates?
3: Oh, that's really good to know. And you know, dark chocolate is a lot healthier than other kinds of chocolate, too. So
4: yes, this is
3: another,
4: true.
3: Another pro tip.
4: And October is treating you well?
3: October is treating me well. It's a little chilly out there today, but I do always love fall. I was a cross-country runner in high school, and fall was really when, you know, August and September, you sweated and you were really trying to get in shape. October was kind of when you were really starting to hit your stride, and you'd have just these beautiful race days on these trails through the woods. And whenever I crunch through leaves, even though I don't run anymore, it brings me back to October in Wisconsin. And so I always do appreciate fall weather and when it gets cooler. And I always love when the leaves start falling. So there you go.
4: Yeah, it's a great time of year, the good season. And it's a great time to kind of mount a real strong initiative around blindness and blind people, don't you think?
3: Yes, and that initiative is Blind Equality Achievement Month. We're really excited today to have none other than President Riccobono to join us and talk about Blind Equality Achievement Month. How are you?
5: I'm doing great.
3: So what do you want our listeners to know about Blind Equality Achievement Month?
5: Well, Blind Equality Achievement Month is our focused time in the National Federation of the Blind when we want our chapters and affiliates and members across the nation to be very intentional about doing outreach in the community in new and dynamic ways to really own the conversation about the capacity of blind people, the techniques that we use to be successful, demystifying blindness, but also you know, to have honest conversations about the barriers that we still face as blind people. And unfortunately, a lot of times we are forced into public education just in trying to live our everyday lives. But this is our time when we get to really be intentional about planning activities on our terms to share the messages we want the public to have.
4: Elaborate a little bit on the force to educate, you know, in our day to day. I think that a lot of people kind of miss the fact that we kind of carry around that burden as blind people as we're interacting with the general public that thinks that what we do is magical or supernatural.
5: Yeah, you know, most blind people know the experience if you get out in the community. I mean, I just came back from Jackson, Mississippi this past weekend, where I was humbled to be working with our local chapter there. One of the activities was, thanks to our National Association of Blind Merchants, we got water for our local members there who have been dealing with the water crisis, and we went around and delivered water. So here, you know, I'm coming as a blind person to Jackson to contribute to the local community, but, you know, the people I encounter, not our chapter members, but just in the day-to-day being there, you know, have low expectations. So I was at the airport yesterday, and there's a lady, older lady, I could speculate how old, but she clearly had, you know, issues walking. We were at the gate there in Mississippi. You know, it's not a big airport, first of all, the Jackson. And then secondly, you know, most boarding gates you encounter are the same. Most planes you get on are the same. It's not a difficult drill. They finally kind of talked her into getting a wheelchair to go down, you know, to the plane, but she kept saying, "Oh, I'm worried about this guy over here." And I'm thinking, "Wow, well, I walked here and fine. I'm going to get on fine." And so she, you know, had gotten on the plane ahead of me, obviously, because they assisted her down and all that. So finally, when I got on the plane and they, you know, were offering for me to sit in the front row, which I never do because I like having my bag handy. And I went a few rows back and heard her saying to someone else, "I think he must have a diagram of the plane, you know, because he knows exactly where he's going." And I'm thinking, I could ask anybody without, you know, a picture. When you get onto an airplane, what direction do you turn, left or right? I mean, it's, you know, not complicated. So, you know, it's those kind of things where you know, and in that case, I didn't really engage in the education because I wasn't going to necessarily change this person's mind. But in those situations, a lot of times you are educating, you know, at security, you know, first of all, I had been spotted when I got in the airport. So I was being trailed by a nice, helpful Henry there from the airport, but I was at security. And, first of all, one of the security agents was talking to this person about, was the person going to go through security with me? And I said many times, I'm fine. I don't need any help. And, you know, the guy who had been trailing me said, "Are you sure?" Well, yeah, I didn't ask for help. This guy was just following me. So then, you know, I'm talking about my cane, right? You know, I tell them there's no metal in this cane. I can take it through. There was a fairly new TSA person there. Now, fortunately, in that case, the person who was working the belt already knew what the rules were. And so she was the one that got to school him on the fact that I could walk through with my cane. But even after doing that, he still says, "Now put your hand out." So I put my hand out. I didn't know what he wanted. He grabs my hand and said, "Now I'm going to lead you through." It's like, and that's why I have this cane here. So although he knew he didn't have to, you know, take my cane away, he still wanted me to be guided through. So, you know, those kind of things are tiring. And especially for me in travel, you know, can be very wearing on your patience.
4: Yeah. And we do that like almost every day that we're out there living in public. And so many of them are dealing with the stereotypes and the misconceptions that are so pervasive in society. And if we are ever going to be considered equals, we do have to take a little bit more ownership of educating people so that we can remove a lot of those uncertainties and really truly that ignorance that exists, and meet people where they are and bring them to where we want them to be. And I think that the Blind Equality Achievement Month is a time to really focus, you know, our energy in a collective fashion toward doing that education.
5: In a lot of situations like the travel ones I mentioned, I mean, they are opportunities for education, but they're also not great opportunities for education because, you know, it really depends on the dynamics. And yes, you always can take the time to educate somebody, but you know, sometimes it has to be a little confrontational. You know, when I'm treated mm-hmm. like a piece of luggage, mm-hmm. it's really, I'm not in a good position to educate, number one. And number two, when I'm pushing back on someone who, what they really want to do is, you know, be my caretaker, they're probably not in a great position to be educated either, depending on who they are. So when we set up these intentional situations where, you know, education is the goal, people that are coming into it are also ready to have their mind opened up. And that's just much harder to do. As much as we talk about, you know, how we should take those opportunities when we're out in public, you know, the people that we're trying to educate have to be ready to be educated. And, you know, I think we've all experienced as blind people, those individuals that despite our best efforts, their minds aren't going to be changed. I've been telling the story. I was in a train station with my good friend Everett Bacon. Last month, we were traveling back from visiting Comcast, and there was a person there who really insisted she had to put us on the elevator. And so in order to kind of make the point, I said, see this guy over here. He climbed Mount Everest last week. And the lady said,
4: listeners note, Everett Bacon never climbed Mount Everest.
5: No, no. But if he put his mind to it, he could. But he has no interest. But the lady said, oh, well, that makes sense because you'd have a rope. And she went on and on. And I'm like, this lady is worried about us on an escalator, but she has.
4: But she believed he could climb Mount Everest.
5: Everett climbing Mount Everest. So her mind was made up, right? We tried our best to put a little humor in there. And so here's the interesting thing. She insisted on really sticking with us and trailing us again. And we weren't looking for that kind of assistance. But when we were standing on the platform waiting for the train, Everett did a very good job of talking with her. And this is someone that works in the train station, obviously encounters a lot of different people who do require different levels of assistance based on sure. their experience, right? And so the woman was recounting for him a particular blind person who comes through the train station often, who does, I gathered from the conversation, hasn't had great skills training, hasn't had those opportunities to really expand their horizons. And so it was a great opportunity for Everett then to educate her on how she could more appropriately approach people and not make assumptions based on her experience with this one other blind person, but mm-hmm. offer appropriate assistance at the right time. And so that she wasn't overbearing. But, you know, it can be hard to have that much time with someone when you're just trying to get to where you want to go.
6: Yeah. I want to back up just a little bit about these educational opportunities, because I love what you said about making them our own. It's always so much better when we can own it and make it what we want it to be. And I think events where we're talking to people or educating people about how we do things, those are super important. But I think it's also equally as important to just get out in the community and do things that everybody does to help the community. Would you agree with that? And what kinds of events could people do in that vein for Blind Equality Achievement Month?
5: You know, I know our Baltimore chapter is going to be out at the Baltimore Running Festival handing out water. Really nice. Has nothing to do with blind people, except that they're going to be out in the community and visible and contributing to what has become over the last decade in Baltimore one of the biggest events around town. And so, you know, to have blind people supporting those with the guts to run a marathon. That's right, Neil, guts to run a marathon, right?
4: It does require guts, yes.
5: Okay, good. But, you know, other times I know that we've had chapters that will go out and do community service, whether it's at a food shelter or some other way of providing community service that's outside of the blindness field, but puts blind people in the center of, you know, serving food or passing things out to make it clear that blind people contribute to the community and aren't just takers. So that's another way of participating in, you know, just the fabric of the community, doing community cleanups or whatever it might be.
4: I love the fact that the examples that you're giving show blind people volunteering, because it's just, you know, always seems that we're the beneficiaries of everybody else's benevolence. And I think that when we can demonstrate to everybody that we can put our shoulder to the wheel and contribute to society, we get closer and closer to that equality that we're trying to achieve.
6: I agree. And I think too, if we can, even little things like maybe putting something up on social media about blind people that we know and the job they do. I mean, it doesn't have to be anything. I mean, certainly you can point to Eric Weinmayer, who climbed Mount Everest, or Debbie Kent Stein, who's a famous author, or Stevie Wonder, who is a great musician. But I think just blind people, everyday blind people doing everyday things, you know, the more we can mm-hmm. spotlight that and just help people understand that we are truly among them. This is not something that's very far away from them, that we're out there, we're living our lives, and we're just very much like them. We just happen to have eyes that don't work like theirs.
5: And that's why we want people to really use hashtag Blind Month for these positive posts. And I think it's increasingly important. You know, I think social media has provided a nice outlet for blind people to vent about the frustrating experiences that we have with the misconceptions in society. But I feel like I see a lot of those posts throughout the year and fewer of those positive experiences where people are sharing, you know, examples of the capacity of blind people. And mm-hmm. so much of social media has become about having a community to share the frustrating experiences we've had. So Blind Month, hashtag Blind Month, really gives us that intentional opportunity to post those things we want people to know that aren't based on our frustration of the moment.
6: You know, and I had two really good experiences just today when I was walking. I went to acupuncture and I was walking back and I heard a couple women talking to me from across the street and they were saying, Mothers, it's just down here. No, it's not. It's over there. Where is Mothers? And I said, are you looking for Mothers? And they said, yeah. And I said, well, you know, you're on Cross Street. Mothers is actually on Charles Street. So just come, you know, I pointed, I said, go up this way and turn onto Charles Street and then you'll see. Oh, thank you. And, you know, it wasn't weird. I heard what they needed. I knew where what they were looking for was, and I gave them directions and they both said, thank you. And then I came to another corner and a little child, I think it was a little boy, came and said, excuse me, ma'am, would you like to buy some chocolate? And I was so sad. I had no cash on me. And
4: I'm like, accept credit cards, little child.
5: Venmo? Did you?
6: No, he couldn't. And I was like, what's it for? Well, they're a dollar a piece. I'm like, I know. Why are you selling them? For my school. And I was like, oh, I'm the worst person. But it was so cool because he did not have any fear about coming up to me with my cane. No thought of, well, that person is blind. She can't buy. Mm-hmm. He was just out there selling his candy. And I was so sad I couldn't buy from him. But I was so happy that he approached me just like any other person. Right. So I think I'm going to write about that and use hashtag Blind Month on my Facebook account tonight.
4: And if we can continue to sustain that, that's great, because we grow that out of them, right? Because even as they get older and they get pervasively exposed to those stereotypes, I've seen people who are going around asking people for change, you know, homeless people asking for some money, and they get to me and they see my cane. They say, never mind.
6: Yes. Like, yes. Or yeah. I've tried to give money. Oh, no, I can't take this. It's like, you can.
4: I'm interested in your thoughts. I know that as a initiative, it's really focused about general education for the public, but I see some peripheral benefit to some blind individuals who, you know, may not have that positive self-concept or have that confidence by participating in some of these activities, that they get some benefit out of it as well.
5: Yeah, I think it's a great opportunity for us to help create awareness amongst people who don't yet fully recognize that they are blind people, what's possible, or who don't realize that there are other ways to view themselves and their role in the world. And I know for me, that's what the National Federation of the Blind has done. Mm-hmm. You know, I didn't know fully that I was a blind person, even though I've been legally blind since age 5, until I really came across the Federation and went to the national convention where people helped me understand it was respectable to be blind and got me to recognize how I was limiting my own sphere of things that I could do, not because, well, I had convinced myself that it wasn't because of blindness, but the truth is it was. I just talked myself into, well, I don't do X because I don't like to do X, whatever it is, going to various places or going out after dark. You know, I had sincerely convinced myself that it had to do with my own enlightened awareness of my own needs and wants, even though the truth was, it was because I was worried about what I was going to have to see or not in those situations. I was defining what was possible based on the limited vision that I had. And so when we come across people in these blind month activities, I think in these posts, it helps us invite people in to learn more about what's possible through the organized blind movement.
4: Agreed.
6: Helps them get pride in themselves too, or start to know that there are other ways. That training, you know, it's not magic. It's training, it's skills, it's belief, it's gaining that confidence. It's making a lot of mistakes maybe before it all works out.
4: Yeah. I mean, that's lived experience of everyone, right?
6: Right.
4: Yeah.
6: Absolutely.
5: And I think it helps highlight the unique contributions that blind people can make because of our lived experience. And so, you know, we've been saying it's respectable to be blind for, I don't know, 40, 50, 60 years, maybe since 1940. And now we're seeing that come out more broadly with the term disability pride. But that's basically what we've been saying in terms of it's respectable to be blind, right? And it's not about being proud to be a blind person, but it's about not being ashamed to be a blind person and to recognize that that characteristic gives us value and that we belong in society. And so when we talk about Blind Equality Achievement Month, we really want to focus people's attention to the fact that blind people belong. And we still have some artificial barriers in society to knock down to make that possible.
4: And where does a person go to get information about all these wonderful activities that are taking place during hashtag Blind Month?
5: Well, you can go to our website, nfb.org/blindmonth, where you can learn about the activities that have been submitted to us. And of course, you could submit your federation activities by sending an email to web@nfb.org. There's still time to get your activities onto our Blind Month page.
6: Oh, fun.
4: Very nice.
6: Well, thank you so much for talking with us about Blind Equality Achievement Month. Is there anything else that you'd like us to know about it before we close?
5: Well, just one other thing to contribute, and that is, you know, the work that we're doing is a team effort. And as we approach the end of the year, and especially White Cane Awareness Day, we recognize there is more work to be done. And we're proud to have many partners helping us in that work, but specifically our friends at Vespero have doubled down on our efforts to support blind equality in this country. And so as we approach the end of the year, Vespero has offered us a matching gift. And so contributions that are made to the Federation during this time period will be matched by Vespero up to a certain amount. And we're really happy that as part of our Blind Equality Achievement Month activities, we can have contributions from donors doubled. And that means the dollars you put into our efforts will be doubled. And that allows us just to have twice as much impact for the things that we're doing, you know, whether it's helping to support our members in Jackson, Mississippi, or showing up later this month at a hearing where we're supporting a blind federal employee who is trying to get equal access from the federal agency that he works for. And the courts have said he doesn't have that right, even though it's in the law. I mean, there's so many things, and those dollars make a big difference. So if you're in a position to give an end of the year gift to the National Federation of the Blind, just know it will be doubled thanks to our friends at Vespero.
4: Outstanding. So I'm ready for all these Blind Equality Achievement Month activities, these hashtag Blind Month activities. And I hope that each and every one of our listeners will actively participate as well, because, you know, that's the only way we're really going to be able to get to the place where blind people can truly live the lives we want.
6: Absolutely. I can't wait to see what our listeners will put into the Blind Month hashtag. If you can, and you're posting something, and you know, are posting because you heard it on The Nation's Blind, just let us know that. We'd love to know that.
4: And until next time, remember, you can live the life you want.
6: Blindness is not what holds you back.
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8: How Different It Might Have Been, by Barbara Pierce. Barbara Pierce was a teenager in the 50s. There was no Parents of Blind Children division of the National Federation of the Blind then. Parents did the best they could, but most of what they did, they had to do alone. Without help, it was hard to escape prevailing negative attitudes, and sometimes, even with the best intentions, terrible mistakes were made. Here, with sensitivity and love, Barbara Pierce shares with us the intimate details of one such mistake her parents made. When I was small, it was very important to my mother that I look at the people with whom I was speaking, whether or not I could actually see them. She also insisted that I be neatly and appropriately dressed. As I grew up, paging through 17 did not interest me at all since I could not see the pictures, but she taught me to care about fashion, color, and style, as well as the importance of making as good a visual impression as possible. All these values my mother communicated to me in a thousand little ways. She did not indulge in long lectures, though I got my share of sermonettes after lapses in my behavior or my dress, and for these and the lifelong impact they had on me, I am extremely grateful. But I also remember what happened when my father announced to me that I was to begin learning to use the long white cane. I was 16, and my sight had been so poor for a number of years that I had never begun the normal process of going places by myself. My first reaction was keen anticipation. My friends were getting their driver's licenses. I was being given something roughly equivalent, though more precious because it was so personal and so long delayed. I yearned for the independence that is the birthright of us all. Like all teenagers, I wanted freedom, but until now, that impulse had been stifled by my inability to move around confidently on my own. I could hardly wait to begin my lessons, but there was a 2-week delay, and during those 14 days, the damage was done. It was no one's fault. My parents had had no contact with competent blind adults. There was no Parents of Blind Children division. In fact, they hadn't even heard about the National Federation of the Blind. All they understood was that blind beggars carried white canes. They had seen pathetic blind people creeping along the streets of Pittsburgh, randomly poking their white canes at objects and other people. They must have been appalled at the prospect of their bright, well-adjusted daughter being reduced to such a means of mobility. I don't remember that they said a word about these impressions to me. My father did warn me that my mother was upset about the cane, and he suggested that I keep it out of sight as much as possible. I began to realize that there was to be no excited chatter about what I was learning and where I was going. I would not be given errands to run for my mother. We were to pretend that the cane did not exist. I would use it only when there was no other option, and in my loving family, there was always another option. By the time I met my travel teacher, I was frightened of the ordeal ahead and repelled by the idea of the white cane. He was going to make me travel places alone. People were going to stare at me. Students who did not realize that I was blind would know the truth. If I could have swallowed that cane, I would have done so. I became an expert at getting rid of it. As soon as I got to school on the days when I was to have a travel lesson, I would get permission to go early to my locker to dump it. I certainly would not have been seen dead carrying it on other days. When I returned from school at the end of travel lesson days, I slid the cane quickly down along the wall beside the front door where it lay concealed behind the curtains until I could spirit it off to my room later. On days when my lesson kept me tied up on expeditions after school, I agonized because I knew that my mother was at home worrying about what might be happening to me. There was no triumph in these small victories over dependence. They were paid for by my mother's anguish, and the cost seemed to me entirely too high. On balance, however, I was very lucky. The travel instruction I received was very good, and even though after I finished 3 months of lessons, I did not use it again until I went to college, I managed to remember what I'd been taught. Above all, I'm lucky because 12 years later, I found the National Federation of the Blind. There, for the first time, I met healthy attitudes about blindness, Braille, and the white cane. Though delayed, I finally found again the satisfaction and independence that had been snuffed out 14 years before. Now that I am a parent, I know with painful clarity that all of us make mistakes in raising our children. For the most part, my parents did it right. They were determined that I should have every chance they could give me to succeed in life. Their instincts were largely sound, and their attitudes healthy. But how different it might have been if only they had known about the National Federation of the Blind.
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0: National Federation of the Blind announces devastating job cuts within the Office of Special Education and Rehabilitative Services. From the editor, the following statement was released by the National Federation of the Blind on October 14, 2025. Multiple news outlets report that most federal employees within the Office of Special Education and Rehabilitative Services, OSERS, received reduction in force, RIF, notices on Friday, October 10. The RIF is scheduled to take effect on December 9, 2025. If not reversed, this action will severely undermine the Department of Education's ability to carry out its legal responsibilities under the Individuals with Disabilities Education Act, IDEA, the Rehabilitation Act of 1973, and the Randolph-Shepard Act. These laws, fact sheet, available at nfb.org/monitor-links, ensure that blind children receive Braille and other essential educational services, that blind adults receive the training necessary for competitive employment, and that blind entrepreneurs have opportunities to operate businesses on federal properties. While the National Federation of the Blind, the nation's transformative advocacy and membership organization of blind people, has been breaking down barriers in education and employment, this action by the Department of Education threatens to rebuild those very barriers by eliminating the positions responsible for enforcing crucial disability rights laws. The consequences will be devastating. Fewer blind students learning Braille and accessible technology, fewer blind adults receiving mobility and employment training, and fewer business opportunities for blind entrepreneurs. Furthermore, loss of institutional knowledge will be a significant disadvantage to the commitments our nation has made to those programs and citizens with disabilities. These cuts will set back decades of progress toward equality and independence for blind Americans. In a letter to Secretary of Education McMahon dated March 25, 2025, full text available at nfb.org/monitor-links, we sounded multiple alarms about how cuts made to Department of Education programs would have a devastating impact on blind Americans. This latest action by the department only deepens the concerns we put forth in that letter. The National Federation of the Blind calls upon the Department of Education to immediately rescind this reduction in force.
1: 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We make the Braille Monitor available on NFB Newsline, and you can subscribe to it in several formats. 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
2: Cruising Then and Now by Jim Babb. From the editor, here is another cruising article. Jim Babb is president of the Albuquerque chapter of the NFB of New Mexico. This is what he says. Our first cruise was in the spring of 1969, about 6 months after we were married. We cruised the Caribbean, leaving from Miami. We stopped in Puerto Rico, the Virgin Islands, St. Martin, and Nassau. The ship was of German registry and was of average size for the time, about 500 passengers. It bobbed around like a cork in the water, and my wife Mary was constantly seasick. I had some usable vision then, and mobility aboard was not difficult. The hallways and dining rooms were laid out in the usual grid, in other words, logical, unlike the monster cruise ships of today. Mary said she would not cruise again, not because of the food or great ports, but because of the seasickness. We both took early retirement in 2001 and decided to try cruising again. We had heard that the ships were larger, employed stabilizer fins, and rode the seas much more smoothly. We can both attest to the fact that they do indeed ply the choppy oceans much more smoothly, and they are astronomically larger. A small to medium Royal Caribbean cruiser has 1,500 to 2,000 passengers. A medium to large ship has 3,000 to 4,500 passengers, and the truly big ones have over 6,000. Some of these larger ones would be like laying the Empire State Building or the Sears Tower on their sides. I find mobility aboard the behemoths a real challenge. On the cabin floors, the hallways often do not go straight through. You may need to go up or down a few floors to get to the other end of the ship. The dining and entertainment floors constantly curve to the left or right, often through noisy gambling areas, etc. Our latest cruise ship had tactile and braille numbers at eye level near each cabin door, where they should be. Our first cruise ship had flat numbers. The elevators on our modern cruiser were brailled, and there were a few wheelchair-accessible cabins. The daily ship newspaper was available in standard print only, as were the meal menus. The Americans with Disabilities Act does not apply to international cruise lines. I have seen a few blind cruise passengers with white canes, but I have never seen a guide or support animal. I have heard of some serious problems with guide and support dogs on shore in some foreign ports. Last September, Mary and I celebrated our 40th anniversary by taking a 12-day cruise from Vancouver, British Columbia to Hawaii, including several stops among the islands. We found a fabulous cruise deal from a travel agency in Seattle that I have used several times in recent years. Once we were aboard the 2,100-passenger Carnival Spirit, the good times began. The food, service, and accommodations were awesome. We had gourmet food at every meal, and our bed and bath were cleaned when we left the room for breakfast. The first 5 days were at sea, but we found plenty to do, including cooking classes, a tour of the massive kitchen facility, other classes, a library, miniature golf, shopping at the numerous stores aboard, exercise room, swimming, and much more. Mary took some library books, and I took my Victor Stream and listened to hours and hours of books, podcasts, etc., as I watched the ocean and people on deck. If I had taken my talking book player and vinyl records in 1969, I would have needed an extra-large suitcase to carry an equivalent amount of reading material. We stopped at about 5 of the Hawaiian islands and had about 8 hours in port to shop, walk around, or take a ship-sponsored tour. We could even take local transportation. We didn't do the onshore luau since it was pricey, but many passengers did and raved about it. We did take the Honolulu tour, which included the castles of the Hawaiian monarchs and the Arizona Memorial. The memorial was both sobering and inspiring. It was interesting to note that about 80% of the visitors to the memorial were Japanese. I was also surprised to find a bit of New Mexico in Hawaii. While I was listening to a local Hilo station, I heard an advertisement for Sierra Blanca mini ranches for sale in Ruidoso, New Mexico. We had a great time. May a cruise be in your future.
3: Letting the world know that blindness is not the characteristic that holds us back. We're NFBRN, the National Federation of the Blind Radio Network.
0: 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There is a photo on the page, the caption, Doug Marshall. From the editor, Doug Marshall is the Executive Vice President and Chief Digital and Product Officer for BECU, the Boeing Employees Credit Union, in Tukwila, Washington. As President Rick Obono said during his introduction, BECU is one of many organizations we are partnering with to further better accessibility. When we came to them with our concerns, they did not protest. They said, yes, we need help, and it is on this foundation that we began to build a relationship. Here is what Doug Marshall had to say to the convention on Wednesday afternoon, July 10.
4: Thank you, President Rick Obono. It's a pleasure to be here this afternoon. On behalf of BECU, we are one of those companies that Eva is referring to. So we're pleased to be here today to share our journey towards digital accessibility. Before I do that, I'd love to share just a few things about BECU, because other than our Washington contingent way in the back, my guess is most of you don't know anything about us. There they are. We are, as you know, we're based in Washington. We have about 1.2 million members. We are about $20 billion in assets, and that makes us about the fourth largest credit union in the country. We have about 2,100 employees, and we're really pleased of our place in the market out there in Seattle. So that's a little bit about us. Before I, as I move into why we did this work, because I think it's important for you all to understand the why as well as the what. So we'll talk about the why, we'll talk about the how we did it, and then we'll talk about where we are right now so you can get some sense of how this journey unfolds. For us, the why starts with our values, and probably a lot of the organizations you work with talk about having values. We do that, but the three that are most relevant to this discussion, we think, we have a value called members first. Our customers are called members because we're a cooperative. We're owned by members, not by shareholders. So our first value is members first. Our second value is called people helping people, which seems very relevant to this discussion as well, because ultimately we're all just people. And then finally, and maybe the most important one for this discussion, we have a deep, deep embedded sense of doing the right thing. And as President Rick Obono alluded to, that's really what prompted us to move forward, is doing the right thing. It started as a legal issue. It rapidly became a moral issue for us. So that's some context. Again, most organizations have values. So the second part of the why for us is the fact that we actually try and live those out. I could talk all day and give you examples of where we try and live those values out every single day with every single member, but I won't. Just trust that our culture has those values deeply embedded. The third thing that is behind the why is our history. And just to go back for a moment, we have a long history of solving problems. We were founded in 1935, so over 80 years ago, in the depths of the Depression. And our founding story, I think, is relevant to this discussion. We were founded by 18 machinists who pooled 50 cents each to raise $9. We're $20 billion today, so we started with $9. They then made a loan for $2.50 to a fellow machinist at Boeing, because back then you had to buy your own tools. So in order to have your job, you had to buy tools. In order to buy tools, you had to have money. Our members then raised that money so that person could have a job. That's the very first problem we solved, and ever since we've been trying to solve problems, sometimes successfully, sometimes not as much. So with that history, we thought it was important to listen when we heard that we were having some problems. We had heard from our members we were having some problems around accessibility. It started in 2016 when we heard from some members directly in our call centers that they were having difficulty using our online banking tool. We then, in 2017, made an enhancement or two or three to our mobile app. Most of you know what a mobile app is and how important it can be to people's lives. We made some fixes that helped some of our members, but inadvertently made our mobile app much less accessible for our blind and sight impaired members. That was a mistake. So we started to hear from some of our members. In fact, some of them are, again, in the back of the room so they can attest to this, that it wasn't working. So we were starting to take some action to address that. And then, as President Riccobono alluded to, we heard from himself, Eve, the Attorney General, and perhaps at least as importantly, some of our members were in the room that day. And I'll never forget that day. It was early 2018, and I had not had a lot of exposure to the blind community. One of our members shared their story in response to, we didn't actually ask the question because we knew it was important that we address it. We were trying to understand where should we start. They shared their story of, rather than being able to use our mobile app to make a check deposit, you all are familiar with that, you can make a deposit of your check in the mobile app. For them, it would require a 2-hour-plus trip to get to one of our branches. They would get on the bus, they wouldn't get off onto another bus, they would have to walk a ways, get on another bus. So as we heard that story, again, it made it very, very clear to us that we did not have the time to wait to get this addressed. So that's a little bit about the why behind why we tackled this. What you may be caring more about, I know I would, is how do we tackle this? So we sat down, we literally drove back down from Seattle down to beautiful Tukwila and sat down right away and started to plan how we're going to tackle this. And ultimately, we ended up with 6 different things. It was a lot, frankly. It was a lot we had to do. So first of all, we worked with our internal team and laid out a plan. And that plan included, first and foremost, how would we prioritize the work? In our case, Eve talked a lot about websites. Those are critical. In our case, we have digital properties that include our mobile app, our online banking, sort of our desktop experience, and then, of course, our site itself. And we collectively agreed that it was important to tackle the mobile app first because that actually allows you to bank. Second would be the online banking experience for the same reason. And then finally, the website itself. All important, but we had to make some choices and prioritize. The second thing we did, and this was even without pressure, we have to do this because we do this with everything we do, we developed detailed plans. In fact, we ended up with 18 different bodies of work that we identified, and each of those plans had committed dates with efforts to get against those dates and make sure we met those dates. The third thing we did is we invested resources. Again, you've heard that sometimes this work is not that expensive, and it doesn't have to be. In our case, we had to invest significant resources. We added some user experience resources. In fact, one of those resources is right here in the room today. We added some outside development teams. We have a development team that does that work. We had to bring in outside help because, again, this is relatively new to us. And I can go on there, but basically we invested a lot more to make this happen. We then engaged our vendors, and this is different. Many of you may not know, in many cases, in addition to doing the work ourselves, we work with outside partners. The great news for us, and I talked about our values earlier, we actually, when we vet our vendors, before we select our vendors, one of the things we look hard at is, do they share our values? So when we showed up and said, we have an issue here, we need to improve accessibility, you need to help us, the response wasn't, no, we don't. The response was, well, of course we have to. And they've been a really, really important part of this puzzle. We'll talk about that in just a minute. But that was the next thing we did. Finally, almost, we then developed policies and procedures to ensure that once we got this work done, it was sustained. The last thing we want to do is invest in this effort, get accessibility to where it needs to be, and then go backwards. And then, as you heard me say, we are a members first organization. So along the way, this is the sixth important part of how we engaged our members along the way. Specifically, we would make a change. We would then reach out to some of our blind members. We had a little panel set up, work with them to see if those changes had in fact made it better, or in fact perhaps worse, or maybe no change. This is very important because along the way we discovered sometimes we got it right, but a couple of times we got it very, very wrong. And so we actually had to go back and make a change. So really important to have those members involved along the way. So that's some how. Thank you. That's the how. Many of you may be wondering, I know I would be again, so where are we? What did all that work result in? I can start by saying we're not done yet. This is, I guess you're never, ever done, but we're not quite where we want to be, but we thought it was important to come today and share at least where we are now. So we've made great progress on those 18 bodies of work. About three of those 18 we're not quite done with. And again, thanks to the collaboration with Eve and others, we know we have to get that work done, and we will be. The second thing we've done, we realize that as we add new features, for example, there's a product called Zelle that's very similar. Some of you may use Venmo. I believe it's an accessible product. I'm not 100% sure. As we add those products, we want to make sure that those are also accessible. So that's the second thing we've embedded in our process and procedures so we don't go backwards. The next thing we're doing is we're continuing to add resources. In fact, one of my colleagues is here today and attended the employment session. We're actively looking for two people to join BECU to do quality assurance testing. They need to be blind to do the work right. So if you know someone, send them our way. We'd love to hire them. That's an example of our resources. Finally, we're continuing to lead our vendors. Our vendors are not done. They've actually told us that our work with them has forced them to go and do an even better job with some of their other financial services partners. So we think we've raised the bar for our vendors and hope we've done that for other financial institutions. We'll see. And then finally, and this is probably the one personally that's been the most gratifying, we started with digital accessibility. As you've all heard today, that is vital in an increasingly digital world. But what I love about our organization, and again, we're all the way out there up in the corner of the country in Seattle, but we have this deep commitment to getting better. And so as we started to think about it, we realized, wait a minute, the kiosks in our branches that you use to check in to make an appointment with one of our consultants are digital. They're not accessible. So we've already realized we need to get that fixed. And in fact, I met someone today at the booth that's going to help us get that done. Secondly, we have realized that even some of our marketing material, I mean, who doesn't want to be marketed to, right? Blind or not, you want to be marketed to, perhaps. We realize that material isn't compliant, and so we've embedded closed captioning, we've embedded text, we've made some enhancements there. And then the last thing is the one that I'm the most proud of. It's a very, very small one, but it means a lot to us. As we looked around, we realized that the checks we provide to all of our members, including blind members, we actually have, or sight impaired, we have a large font version of that check. We discovered that those checks are significantly more expensive, A, than they needed to be and should be. So we actually went back to our check vendor because they charge us and said, explain to us why a check that has large font is more expensive than a check that has small font. Clearly, the additional ink you need can't be that much more expensive. And they said, you're right. And so now we charge the very same price for small font checks as we do for large font checks. So. So again, a journey, but we feel like we've made tremendous progress, and we feel like we've really embedded this more deeply in the organization. I've heard several of you say today as I've spoken with you, it's about culture, and it is. So to wrap up, if I was thinking about tackling this issue from your perspective and was going to approach an organization of any kind, I think I'd say this. First, enter into a dialogue. Many of you have and many of you will, but enter into a dialogue. Make it sure it is a conversation. Again, that first meeting we had was a conversation, and we're grateful for that. And don't be afraid to share your stories. As I said, that story, the entire meeting was great, but that story was a very, very powerful part of the puzzle for all of us that were in that meeting that day. Second thing is make sure when you work at that organization, you understand the organization, the environment they work with. Do they have vendors? Do they have a complicated architecture? Don't let them off the hook, but just make sure you understand. Third thing is, as we did, work together with that organization to help develop a plan, make sure there are hard commitments in it, but work together with that organization.

0: got us to get this done. We appreciate that prompting. And then last, again, thank you to our blind members way there in the back. On a personal level, this is important. There they are again. For the organization, it made us a better organization, and we always strive to be better. So thank you for that. And I will say and then end on a personal note, I've been at this a while. If you can see me, you know I'm old. And I love what I do, but I'm always trying to learn. And this experience, as on a personal and professional level, has been one of the most interesting and engaging. So thank you for helping me stay young at this late life in my career. So thank you again for your comments today.
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3: 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Welcome to Access On, the technology podcast of the National Federation of the Blind. This week, we're bringing you an abridged version of our recent boutique on AI prompt engineering. Carl Belanger gives us a general overview of how to craft AI prompts to get the results you want. I'll discuss working with specialist and mainstream tools to obtain visual information from AI. And Kennedy Zimnick discusses custom GPTs and generating tactile graphics. Welcome to episode 16 of Access On. It's Jonathan Mosen at the Jernigan Institute here in Baltimore, Maryland. The weather's warming up. It's actually feeling positively spring-like out there as I put this together on a Monday just before heading off to the CSUN conference. Looking forward to seeing many of you there. By the time that you hear this, maybe you're heading home and you're using this podcast to while away the hours as you fly. We have had plenty of requests to bring the recent boutique that we did on prompt engineering, which is a fancy way really of saying, how do you talk to AI effectively, to this podcast. So we're bringing you an abridged version of it today. We have quite a catalog of existing boutiques that we can draw from, which have a lot of interesting information. And given the number of requests that we've received to do this, it's likely something that we will do going forward. So here is this abridged version of the boutique on AI prompt engineering. We begin with Carl Belanger, who tells us what prompt engineering is.
4: AI prompting, also called prompt engineering, is the art of asking AI for things in a way that makes sure that it knows what you want and can provide the response in the best way for you. And this can take a number of factors, and there's a number of ways to do things, and that we'll get into. So the AI prompt is when you get to ChatGPT or Gemini or Copilot or whatever, and you have that box, it might say ask something, it might say enter a prompt, whatever it is, it's all the same. You type in what you want the AI to do, hit enter or click the send button, and off it goes to do its thing. And the prompt can be a question, directions on how to do a task, or you can even give it instructions to how you want it to behave going forward. A prompt will have a number of some kind of key components to it. First, clearly ask a question or state what you want to do and define a task. Then give it guidelines or constraints or even specific requirements as to what you want. And I'll explain all these later. Provide background or context to what you're doing. And optionally, you can specify the length or type of input that you're looking for. Also, strike a balance between being too vague or overly specific. Clearly ask a question or define a task. So, you know, if you go to an AI, let's say, you know, you're thinking of recipes, you might just ask it a simple question of what should I do for dinner tonight? It's a valid question, but it's also very broad. A slightly better way might be if you have a pound of pork that you need to use up. Say, you know, I have a pound of ground pork that I need to use. Please give me 3 straightforward recipes that I can make with ground pork for dinner tonight. That's a much better question. It clearly states what's going on. tells it what you want,

0: and provides information. Next is provide guidelines, constraints, or specific requirements. This can be as simple as, instead of just saying, give me recipes, give me 3 recipes, give me 5 recipes, give me 4 marketing ideas, recommend 3 book series. Simply giving it a number of things you want. In the book series example, give me 3 fantasy book series that I might like to read that are similar to Lord of the Rings. That gives it, you know, a specific requirement, 3 books. It gives it guidelines similar to the fantasy books, similar to the Lord of the Rings. Constraints can be things like that are less than 500 pages or that do not contain some other things that you don't want to read. And you can continue to add these guidelines or restraints more or less to specify how you want to have this work. Provide background or context. This can be things like telling it, for example, if you're crafting a marketing email, you can say, I run a small tech repair startup in Baltimore, Maryland. And then when you say, please give me 3 marketing email ideas to reach the local community to market my tech repair company, because it knows that you're in Baltimore, Maryland, it might give you some additional recommendations or resources that may be more beneficial to this area. Or, you know, if you're asking for dinner recipes, again, if you say, you know, I have kids who generally don't like vegetables, please give me 5 recipes that you can build in vegetables that are generally kid friendly, that gives the AI context and background of that. You're not just looking for, you know, vegetarian or other healthy recipes that you may want. You can also discuss, you know, that it's kid friendly, various other things like that. Specify the length or type of output. So if you just tell it a question, you'll probably get a narrative back. You might get lists, you might get tables, but you can say, give me the 3 fantasy book series. Provide the first book title, author, and a brief description of each series in a table that's specifying the output. Then it will give you a nice formatted table of what you're looking for, how it can be formatted, what you want in the table, things like that. Or you might say, you know, generate a list of at least 5 different elements that contain blah, blah, blah, or whatever your input needs. And this can be, you know, you don't have to include this in your prompt, but it can certainly be a very useful thing to make sure the input is, or the output is what is most useful to you. Another big piece is finding the right balance. Prompts very much depend on what you're saying, what you're trying to get at. If it's a simple question, like how does snow form? That could be fine. You're just asking for a brief description of how does snow form? Simple question. But now if you're wanting to know something more in depth, you might say something like, describe how humidity levels and cloud density affect the formation of snow crystals in such and such an area or at, you know, at certain altitudes. Summarize the different types of crystals in a table. Much more descriptive prompt gives you a lot more to work with and can help you build on the initial prompt. Striking that balance is definitely hard. So how can we help to work through this better? One is just try to think objectively. If you're trying to convey to an AI what you want it to do, just think, how can I clearly articulate what I want? Also, trial and error is okay. So if you do a prompt, ask a question, and it gives you some response out of left field, just hit that new chat button and try again. Or if it got it close, you can go through and say, okay, great, but I want more detail on this area, or can you reformat it like this? Or I don't think this is quite what I was looking for. Can you try redoing it this way? Other things that I'll get into later are AIs will have a regenerate button or rewrite response or various ways to word it. What this will do is it'll essentially redo the prompt, but have it try to generate the response in a slightly different format or with slightly different things. That's another way to do it. And then you can continue to work through your prompts, ask it something, give it more info, back and forth you go until you get to a point where, you know, you feel you have the input you want. Another thing you can do is you can ask AI to help you. So for example, please help me craft a marketing template for my tech repair business. Please ask any further questions that will help narrow down the scope or provide better information to provide the best output. And then that may prompt the AI to ask you questions about where are you located? How big is your company? What is your target audience? You know, do you target specific types of technology and things like that? And you can give it answers. You could also just simply say, I want to write a marketing email for a business, but am having trouble. Please help me formulate a prompt to best get marketing emails for my business. And it will give you some examples. It may give you other things to think about or questions to answer, things like that. A new and upcoming tool you could look into are prompt generators. These are tools that will enable you to put in, again, things like marketing email for a small business. And whereas a generative AI like Gemini or Copilot or ChatGPT or any of those could certainly provide, you know, some help in doing a prompt creation, these prompt generators are designed and purpose-built to take your prompts, give you suggestions, and generate and refine prompts until you have a prompt you like that you can then copy and paste into your AI model of choice. The last piece to consider is there are now more and more types of AI models. So if you go on to ChatGPT or Google Gemini or Perplexity, many of these other things, you will see a number of different models. For example, in Gemini, you have Flash Thinking, Pro, Deep Research, and they don't really explain these well. Generally, it's okay to just default to whatever the default it's giving you or choose the Pro model. But for certain types of questions, you may want to consider either a thinking model or a deep research model. What a thinking or reasoning model does is instead of just going through the calculation once based on whatever prompt you give it, it will go through multiple steps, iterate on itself, try to think through your question and spit out responses. This is overkill for general, like, what recipes can I make tonight type of questions. But if your question is a very technical or math-based one, or if you're looking for a coding, you know, some computer code, because that's another thing AI can do is write programs for you. Having these reasoning or thinking models can get better, more consistent output than just the basic model would. Another one is deep research. What these will do is you give it a research topic. For example, as a test, I did one on the marketing trends and claims in accessibility companies. And what it will do is it will go out, search the web, do recursive searches, find sources, and then generate a whole report based on those sources with the information being cited throughout. If you need to do some research on a topic for work, this could be a great way to get you started. Now, with any AI, checking but verifying is always key. Even though these are using websites, they're still not guaranteed to be accurate. And for any of these, really, any prompt information you ask it for, always trust but verify. That is the most important aspect that I can recommend to you, is to be not wholeheartedly skeptical, but at least take everything you, that AI gives you with that slight bit of, I may want to check this later. Because while they're frequently and generally most of the time very good, AI models are still somewhat prone to errors and can always make mistakes. So definitely check what it's giving you, do some of your own research, and build from there. Now we have Gemini up. I will be demonstrating
1: John Bill Pooch plus two
0: of Gemini and a little bit of another AI called Perplexity. I just want to show you at the top of your screen.
1: Button collapsed. Google account. Main landmark. 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Gemini Advanced 2.0 Pro Experimental Menu. If 2.0.
0: At the top, you'll have a menu button, which will generally, it'll say
1: 2.0 Flash Thinking. 2.0 Flash for Everyday Tasks. 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
0: 2.0 Flash. Now, I am using the paid version of Gemini and Perplexity for these demos. There are free versions as well, which, if you're just getting started, will likely be fine, but you may want to consider. So we have the Flash for Everyday Tasks, which is generally the one you'll want to use for most of the time. But just to show you, we have a few different things to choose from.
1: 2.0 Flash Thinking Experimental Best for Multi-Step Reasoning, 2 of 5.
0: There's the thinking or reasoning one that I mentioned earlier.
1: 2.0 Flash 2.0 Pro Experimental Best for Complex.
0: There's the Pro, which is a more advanced, has more data, can, you know, knows more things.
1: 1.5 Pro of Deep Research, you get in-depth answers, 5 of 5.
0: And then there's the Deep Research that I talked about earlier. For now,
1: 2.0 Flash for...
0: We'll just use the 2.0 Flash. And so for our first prompt, just to illustrate, we'll do something vague. Let's just do write a marketing email.
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1: 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Subject. Tired of tech troubles? We've got you covered. Hey name. Is your phone screen cracked? Disrupt your day. Add your startup name. We understand how frustrating it can be.
0: And, you know, it gives us a fairly generic email about, you know, your phone
1: their
0: screen.
1: Best. Right in your city slash area. What makes your...
0: So we have kind of a generic marketing email here. 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
0: 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It references in Baltimore right here in town. I didn't provide a website or a phone number, so still left those things blank that I could fill in later. 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
0: All right. So we have a blank prompt. So again, I'll do one more example and then I'll show you quickly in Perplexity Pro how this works as well.
1: Give me 3 recipe ideas for dinner tonight. Give me 3 recipe ideas for dinner tonight.
0: So that's my prompt.
1: Ask Gemini. Gemini is typing. Gemini.
0: All right. It has replied. Let's see what we got.
1: Give me 3 conversation. Get button lit. All right. Let's get some dinner inspiration going. Taste and time constraints. All right. Let's get some dinner inspiration going. Here are 3 recipe ideas that cater to different taste and time constraints.
0: And so right off the bat here, we see because we didn't specify anything, it gave us things and it immediately told us, hey, these are 3 ideas that are catered to different tastes and time constraints.
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0: 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It's all just kind of general like suggestions. 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
0: All right, so Perplexity is not quite as accessible as Gemini.
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0: It doesn't give me a feedback when it's done, but I just did the search. Now, if I down arrow,
1: Pro search,
0: I just did a shift H to find the heading, and
1: 37 sources.
0: It found 37 sources for my off TV project of why find 3 AI prompting things that tip. So let's just read this real quick.
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0: And so it provides links to the
1: graphic.
0: Top 3
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0: And plus 34 sources. It's not called a button, but we could hit enter on that to expand it.
1: Answer. Here are 3 top tips for effective AI prompting and why each is useful. 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Link GPT knowledge card. Prompts include relevant details, background information, and the purpose of your query. Helps the AI instead of asking to guess. 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You can enhance the quality.
0: And this is one piece that I hadn't mentioned in my previous piece, but you can, and there's some different opinion on whether this is viable or not, or it's still necessary. But you can say, as a dietitian for recipes, or as a marketing expert, or acting as a, you know, whatever your role is, create a document that will do such and such. And that is another good tip as well that you can use strategically to help when you want it.
1: Question link of using specific three. Use natural language and be conversational. Link the ultimate.
0: Yep. And that's, again, you know, phrasing it just in a way that makes sense, like you're talking to a person, and be direct. At this point, I'm going to turn it over to Jonathan to talk about how we can use some of these techniques in blindness-specific AI tools.
2: Thanks very much, Carl. Well, in my section of this webinar, I'm going to discuss making the most of tools that can give you access to visual information. Broadly speaking, there are two categories of apps that can perform this function. First, there are specific tools that have been designed to perform what we might call visual interpretation. And that is to say, you take a picture or you provide an existing image and you interact with the tool to learn about the image. These tools are designed specifically for that purpose, and the intended audience is blind people. Now, your second option is to use mainstream tools for this sort of thing, for image recognition, and you'll need to work a little harder on your prompt engineering skills to get the results that you want. So let's talk first about the blindness-specific apps. It's not an exhaustive list because we now have a lot of options, but some tools like this include Be My AI, which is a part of the Be My Eyes app, Access AI, which is part of the Aira Explorer app, and is also on the Aira Explorer website. You've got Seeing AI from Microsoft, which is available for Android and iOS, Google Lookout, which is Android-specific. There's the new Ally from Envision, which is about to come out of beta, and it's available on the web and smartphone platforms. And let's not forget PixieBot, which describes videos. The tool that you choose to use can often come down to personal preference in terms of the way that the user interface works, whether you find it easy to use or not, or maybe the style of the descriptions that you prefer. Some tools are now becoming more aware of user preferences, and they give you some choice over how verbose the descriptions are. In a way, this is actually a form of prompt engineering made easy for you. Through selections on a settings screen, you're giving instructions to the AI about how you would like things described to you, how you would like it to respond. So prompt engineering made simple. Regardless of whether configuration options exist or not, in the context of today's discussion on prompt engineering, it's important to emphasize that all these companies have done their own prompt engineering behind the scenes. And these prompts that you don't get to see are part of the app's secret sauce. Another factor that will influence the output that you get is the large language model that they use, for example, ChatGPT, Google Gemini, or Claude. Some of them have access to several large language models from different companies, and they may determine which LLM to send your image to based on the kind of image that you're sending. Now, PictureSmart, which is built into JAWS from Vespero, does allow you to specify which large language model you use, so you can try them both if you want to. Some of these apps are more transparent than others about exactly which large language model they're using and when. If the services give you the chance to rate their responses, you can be sure that those ratings are being used to tweak the services over time, to work on the background prompt engineering that these companies are doing. They will go through that data. So if you feel strongly, either positively or negatively, about a result that you've got back, it's a really good idea to rate it if that option is offered to you, because I know from firsthand experience that that data is examined. All of the smartphone apps designed specifically for visual interpretation have a mode that'll give you a description of a picture the moment that you take it. I mean, once it's come back from the cloud. Some, like the Access AI in the Aira Explorer app, have an advanced mode that lets you ask a question right away as you send the picture. And PictureSmart from Vespero does this as well. Usually, the automated responses are easier to access because they're what most people use most of the time. I can't independently verify this, of course, but I do believe that usually AI is doing a good job of describing scenes for me, such as if I'm at a restaurant and I want to get a feel for the visual ambience and the decor, if I'm standing on a balcony overlooking something picturesque, or if I'm looking at something in a museum. Over the weekend, for example, I snapped some pictures with some of the popular AI tools outside the Jernigan Institute while I was waiting for an Uber. By simply taking the picture, I was given a broad response about the scene, referring to bushes that could be seen outside and some cars that were in the image. And I like to think of this concept as audibly zooming in on parts of the image. Using good prompt engineering skills, you can expand on the parts of the overview that interest you. For example, rather than saying, "Tell me about the cars you can see," which gives the AI a lot of discretion about how it interprets the request, I was specific and I said, "Give me a detailed description of each car you can see, starting with the one closest to me and then moving further away. Provide as much detail as possible." And the descriptions I got of the silver sedan and the black SUV and some other cars were excellent, and I presume they were accurate. I have sometimes found this technique to be helpful if I'm looking for a rideshare that is pulled up, and we've all seen those examples where they tell you that someone's pulling up, they describe the color and the vehicle manufacturer and even the license plate. I haven't had too much luck with license plates, but I have been able to say, "Find the white Toyota Prius," for example. Describing people is still a controversial topic in the world of AI, but it's generally acknowledged that a blind person should have the same information that a sighted person can simply see. The blindness-specific AI tools will attempt to describe someone's appearance and what they're wearing. The details that the AI can provide depend, of course, on what's in the image. But if, as is common on social media, someone takes a full-length selfie with the help of a mirror, those with an interest in fashion choices can ask detailed questions. Where I've had much less consistent results is in the area of identifying controls on appliances or remote controls. I think what's happening here is that sometimes an AI is taking a look at a device and making a wrong conclusion about what device it is. If the manufacturer of the device is clearly visible in the picture, that will help. But even then, it may pick the wrong device to describe to you. Recently, before leaving New Zealand, I took a picture of the remote control of our Samsung TV, which is still in New Zealand because it wouldn't work here. Some of the AI tools I used clearly identified that I was looking at the remote control of a Samsung TV, but when I asked the AI to read me the controls from left to right, top to bottom, and provide a detailed explanation of their function, some of them described a remote control that I knew wasn't mine. If this happens, sometimes you can give the AI a bit of a gentle correction. And this is a form of prompt engineering you might want to get into from time to time, not just with visual things. Even saying, "Are you sure? Would you mind taking another look at this?" is sometimes enough to get it on track again with an apology and the correct information. At other times, it'll still get it wrong or insist that it was right in the first place. It can be very frustrating to think that you have a description and the order of the controls, only to press the buttons and find that they're not performing the functions the AI say they should. And in fact, it can get you into a real pickle if you drill deep down into menus on an inaccessible device. The quality of the image can have a real bearing on this. So be sure you have good natural lighting whenever that's possible. And if it's not possible, enable the flashlight for your camera. This morning, I conducted an experiment and I took a picture of the Honeywell thermostat in my office here at the Jernigan Institute, because this is a really common task for many of us, right? When we perform this, we go to a hotel, we want to know how to adjust the temperature, finding the thermostat in the first place and then getting it to the temperature that we like. All the apps that I tried identified the manufacturer of the thermostat, and most of them, without prompting, told me the temperature on the display. And I think this is an example of the internal prompt engineering at work. An AI for a sighted person is less likely to speak or display that temperature information because it concludes that a sighted person can already see it. For example, when I asked ChatGPT's real-time video mode to tell me about the thermostat, it didn't tell me the temperature, although it did when I told it that I was a blind person and required a detailed description. The fun began when I asked each AI tool to tell me the controls left to right, because there's a row of buttons on the bottom of this thermostat. I had a bit of a head start here because I knew that the leftmost control had a minus sign. It was a tactually distinguishable minus sign on it. So that would be for decreasing the temperature. And the far right control had a plus sign on it. So that'd be for increasing the temperature. I didn't know what the middle buttons did. Envision Ally got it right the first time. This is the one that's coming out from Envision in the very near future. But other tools gave me erroneous results. Sometimes I was able to get them on track by giving them a gentle, are you sure kind of nudge. If I said, are you sure about that? The thermostat left and right most buttons seem like temperature controls to me. That sometimes offered enough correction for it to be helpful. The bottom line here, though, is that I have found for questions relating to controls on appliances, human verification is advisable. And it's what Carl said before, trust but verify. In the Be My AI portion of the Be My Eyes app, there's an easy way to connect with a volunteer if you want to do that. And the Aira Explorer app allows you to seek human verification from a professionally trained agent. Now, there's no cost for that. The response can take some time when Aira is busy, but I find this to be very useful in a situation like the thermostat example. Within about 3 minutes, I received a response from an Aira agent giving me the correct order of the controls. And since it's provided by text, it's easy to copy somewhere. I can copy it to the clipboard and paste it somewhere if I'm building a little cheat sheet on the device in question. You can perform vision interpretation functions with mainstream AI applications as well that offer a camera function, and with hardware such as the very popular Ray-Ban Meta smart glasses. For mainstream applications and devices, your prompt engineering skills are even more important. Some mainstream AI tools let you tell them to remember things. We talked about this with the question that we had earlier. So you could, for example, say, remember, I am blind, so image descriptions should be as detailed as possible. But I don't believe this sort of memory is making a difference when it comes to describing images. If I take a picture with ChatGPT or use its live video mode, which I'll come to in just a bit, I find that if I tell it that I'm blind and require a detailed description, I get much more detail than I normally do. Now, in the past, telling an AI you're a blind person may result in an unwanted expression of sympathy about you being blind. Many of us who were early adopters of AI are familiar with this. You tell it that and it will say, oh, I'm sorry, you're blind. But the National Federation of the Blind has been actively working on that, and it isn't something that I've seen now in quite some time. So when using a mainstream tool, I do disclose my blindness now, and I get much better results because of it. This is particularly notable with the Ray-Ban Meta smart glasses. By saying, I'm blind, give me a detailed description, it makes a huge difference. Now, maybe that saying, give a detailed description is enough, but when it comes to AI, I always find that context and detail can make a difference. And as I say, as long as it's not going to apologize to me for my blindness, I am quite happy to tell it. These tools are not necessarily designed to perform optical character recognition of documents. What they are designed to do is summarize. But in particular, Ray-Ban Meta is working on this. We meet with them, and they are aware of the glasses having gone so viral in the blind community, and they're already responding to that by introducing Be My Eyes support directly into the user interface. I found that if you get a print document and you ask the Ray-Ban smart glasses to read the document word for word, it now sometimes will. I've seen other times when it won't, particularly where it may conclude that there is too much personal information in the document, or there's some disclosure of address details, that sort of thing seems to trigger it. But in general, with Ray-Ban Metasmart glasses, the more precise you can be about what you want Meta AI to give you, the better results you're likely to get. Because for most people, for people who are sighted, this is an augmentation of the world they can see around them. So actually telling it you're a blind person or that you need detailed descriptions makes an enormous difference. This product is particularly sensitive to prompt engineering. Where summarization can be very helpful, whether you use a blindness-specific or a mainstream tool, is when you're reading a document where you want to extract key bits of information. For example, you can take a picture of a menu at a restaurant and ask for the lowest price choice on the menu, or what steaks are on the menu. Ally from Envision lets you streamline this process even further by giving you the opportunity to have the AI remember a whole bunch of things about you, including your dietary preferences. When you provide a restaurant menu to it, Ally will then volunteer choices that seem to match your dietary preferences. Since these tools aren't designed to do OCR, at least in most cases, if you want the most accurate reading of an important document, you may be better using traditional optical character recognition. Seeing AI and Lookout offer this, and there are other apps such as VD Scan on the iPhone and the KNFB reader functions built in to the NFB Newsline app. I recently heard from an NFB member who was annoyed that their state ID had their last name spelled incorrectly on it, and they were about to call an Uber and get down there and castigate the issuing authority and demand that they get their ID corrected, when they decided they should get some human verification, which said that the ID was spelled correctly all along. The AI had just decided that the name was a misspelling and took it upon itself to correct it. So as we always say, it's about using the right tool in the toolbox. ChatGPT and Google now both offer mainstream real-time video AI. Google's is a little more difficult to find because it's not yet in their Gemini app. I suspect it'll get there at some point. But ChatGPT's is available to Plus subscribers via the ChatGPT app. This can be very useful because it doesn't require you to take pictures manually. So you don't have to keep fumbling and asking for text because you can talk to this thing in real time. You don't have to wait for a response to be returned. It is very quick, and I'll show you this in just a second. But this technology is not quite yet where we at the NFB would like it to be, although we're confident it will evolve quickly, as AI tends to do. At the moment, you can ask a question of the AI, and it'll give you a very prompt response based on what it sees at the moment you ask the question. What you can't yet get it to do is to ask it to keep watch for something. For example, you can't be walking down the street and ask it to tell you when it sees a McDonald's. You'll have to keep asking, do you see a McDonald's in the picture? And it will give you an immediate response, but it just won't watch out for you. What I'm going to do now is just show you this in real time because it is a fairly new feature and because it does cost. So I am going to turn speech on my iPhone, and I have ChatGPT voice in my control center because I use it quite a bit. So I'm using an iPhone. I'll go to control center.
3: 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Control center. Create event. Open chat voice.
2: And there's open ChatGPT voice. So I'm going to double tap that.
3: Open chat button.
2: Hello, GP, are you there?
4: Hi, Jonathan, I'm here. How's it going?
2: Mate, would you like to say hello to all the attendees of the NFB boutique on how to engineer an AI prompt?
4: Hello, everyone at the NFB boutique. It's fantastic to be here with you all. Let's dive into the art of engineering effective AI prompts. If you have any questions,
2: Yes, I do. Yes, sorry to cut you off, but I guess that proves that I can cut you off. Now, you have a video feature that is quite new, correct?
4: Yes, I do have a video feature. If you'd like to use it, just let me know.
2: Okay, I want to use it. I thought I had to enable the camera myself. Can you enable the camera for me?
4: I can't enable your camera
2: exactly.
4: For you.
2: Okay, so I'm going to do that now.
3: Choose open video camera. Switch
2: double
3: button.
2: Tap that.
3: Off. On.
2: Okay, you got eyes now, GP?
4: I can see a bit of what's in front of you. What would you like me to help with?
2: Just describe the room, if you would.
4: From what I can see, there's a wooden panel wall behind you and a laptop in front. If you'd like more detailed information about anything specific, just let me know.
2: Tell me about the laptop. Can you tell what the manufacturer is?
4: Yes. It looks like a Lenovo ThinkPad, identifiable by the red track point in the center of the keyboard. If you'd like more details or need help with anything specific, just let me know.
2: Now, we're doing a webinar, as I said, so we've got some audio equipment. What do you think about this audio interface? Can you tell me what that audio interface is?
4: The audio interface looks like a Focusrite device, possibly a Scarlett model. It's compact with several input and output options. If you need any details on its features or setup, I'm happy to help.
2: It is a Focusrite, but it's not a Scarlett. Can you maybe take another look and see if you can get it right?
4: My mistake. Based on the design and layout, it looks like a Focusrite Vocaster, possibly the Vocaster 2. It has distinct controls for microphones and headphones. If you need more details about its features or setup, let me know.
2: That is correct. It's a Vocaster 2. All right, you get a chocolate fish. Now, here's the microphone, and I'm going to try and position the logo in the view of the camera. Can you tell me what microphone this is?
4: Certainly. The microphone appears to be a Shure SM7B.
2: No, it isn't. Have another go.
4: Ah, I see a distinctive logo. It looks like a Heilsound PR40 with its gold finish. It's also a great microphone for voice work and podcasting.
2: So why did you think it was a Shure first, and now you know it's a Heil?
4: The initial angle made it hard to see the distinctive logo. Now that I have a clearer view, I can see the unique shape and details that indicate it's a Heil PR40. Thanks for adjusting the camera.
2: Oh, anytime, mate, anytime. All right. Well, thank you for being a part of this webinar. It's been an absolute blast, and I'm sure that people found it helpful.
4: You're very welcome, Jonathan. I'm glad I could help. If there's anything else you need, just let me know. Enjoy the rest of your webinar.
2: Yeah, well, you too. So that is a quick look at some of the AI tools and the new real-time mode. You will find that this becomes more and more common. It is quite remarkable in terms of just the flow of that. And we will start to see Siri responding in kind as well in the next little while. And I believe in the next 24 hours, you will find another pretty prominent manufacturer entering into the space as well.
5: I am going to be talking about creating images with ChatGPT specifically, but a lot of this stuff applies to other AIs as well. So I'm going to be describing what's going on screen. I'll also turn on my screen reader and let you guys hear what it sounds like. So like I said, I am using ChatGPT, and I'm using ChatGPT Plus. Like Jonathan just said, this is a $20 a month subscription. It gives you access to all the ChatGPT features. And the really cool part about it that I'm going to be showing today is the image creation feature. And then I'm also going to be showing how to create your own custom GPT. I'm going to show you a tactile graphic ready image creator that I created using this custom GPT, and then I'll show you how to get that image from ChatGPT into a Word document, and you can save it as a PDF if you'd like. I'm just on ChatGPT.com. There's also apps that you can download. I just saw that you can download a desktop application. I don't have it downloaded now, but I might do that. There's also smartphone applications for Android and iPhone, of course. The biggest thing about image creation, just like we've been talking about today, is being specific for what you want and then also being specific in the style that you want it. So AI images kind of have this look to them that you can tell that they're AI. If you're not specific with what you ask it for, then it's going to return an image that has kind of the shading and the quality and kind of the elements that you'd expect to find in an AI image. If you want to get away from that, then you have to be a little bit more specific with what you want, and then usually ask it for more of a flat image or less shading, things like that. So I'm going to start today with just, this is just regular ChatGPT. This isn't any custom GPTs or anything like that. So this is just the base GPT. And I'm using GPT 4.0. This is the GPT that's automatically selected. I'm not going to go through all of them. There's a good amount, and they always kind of different ways that you can interact with it. So I'm just going to be using 4.0 for today. So to create an image, you just basically ask it to create that image. So create an image. Let's just do a person ice skating on a sunny winter day. We'll see what that does. So I just said, create an image of a person ice skating on a sunny winter day. So it's creating this image. So it created this image. It popped up in the main chat, and it has some text underneath. Here's an image of a person ice skating on a sunny winter day. Let me know if you want any adjustments. So I'm going to ask it, describe this image as if I were a blind person. This image to me as if I were a blind person. Okay, I'm going to just let this write out. In my findings, asking for it to describe it as if I were a blind person or if I had low vision was a really easy way to get really detailed descriptions of the image. So I've just been using that. And of course, you can always ask it for more details. If you have a detail that it describes and you want some more information on that, you can always do that. I'm going to go ahead and press the read aloud button.
6: The image shows a peaceful winter scene where a person is ice skating on a frozen lake under a bright, sunny sky. The skater is dressed warmly in a thick winter coat, scarf, gloves, and boots, gliding gracefully across the smooth ice. The sun is shining, casting long, crisp shadows and reflecting brightly off the icy surface. In the background, snow-covered trees line the edges of the lake, their branches heavy with fresh snow. The sky is a clear, brilliant blue, with no clouds in sight, adding to the serene and joyful atmosphere. The ice itself is glossy and reflective, with faint skate marks visible from previous glides. The scene feels vibrant yet tranquil, capturing the crispness of winter air and the simple pleasure of skating outdoors on a perfect winter day.
5: So that was the read aloud feature. You can change the voice and settings. I think it sometimes sounds better than just a screen reader reading it. So that's why I did that. If you wanted to change something about this image, you can always ask it to modify the image somewhere. So you can modify the person to wearing a different color hat. You can have them without a jacket on, with a jacket on, things like that. So that is all possible with image creation. What we're interested in here is tactile graphics. So tactile graphics are simple graphics, the digital version, that don't have a lot of different colors and shadings and textures. Tactile graphics, if you don't know, are graphics that you create in different ways, whether that is on an embosser, on a different thermoform machine. There's a lot of different ways to create tactile graphics. But in the end, you'll have a graphic that you can touch and feel to interact with. So when we're creating tactile graphic ready images, we're just looking for simple images that are black and white. A lot of the images are line images, so just use lines and not a lot of different textures and shading, like I was saying. And you might have some labels as well. We've not been able to do Braille labels yet. I don't think the technology is quite at creating good Braille that makes sense. But eventually that would be kind of the goal, to have, maybe a STEM graphic that has Braille labels, you know, labeling the different parts of a cell, for example. So I'm going to switch over now to my custom GPT that I made. On the left side of the screen, you have ChatGPT and all the custom GPTs that you've been using. Before I go there, let me just show you the Explore GPTs window. So the Explore GPTs allows you to explore different custom GPTs that are out there. So let me just show you how it works first, and then maybe you'll kind of get what a custom GPT is. So this is the one that I created, Tactographic Ready Image Producer. I'm going to go ahead and edit this GPT. Anybody with GPT Plus can do this. What a custom GPT is a custom chat bot that produces responses within a certain framework that you've set out. So for example, this is my tactile graphic ready image producer. So these are the instructions I gave it. This should be an image-based GPT that helps people create tactile graphic ready images. Tactile graphics are graphics that blind and low vision people can interact with, meaning the images should not have extra shading. It should be line-based, not have a lot of textures, be simple, black and white. There should be no extra black dots added in the background. The background should only be white. There should be no extra dots, lines, or texture added for effect. Only create the image that it is asked for and do not add any extra elements. So these were instructions that I went into and configured this custom chat GPT with. Now that this is created, I'm going to go back, let's do update, and I'm going to do view GPT. So I'm going to turn on the screen reader now and kind of go through how a blind person would create an image and then get that description read back to them. So we're in my tactile graphic ready image producer. I'm going to turn on NVDA.
7: 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Welcome to ChatGPT, Tactile Graphic Ready Image Producer Document. 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
5: Because it's already this custom GPT, I don't have to be too specific with wanting a tactile graphic. So I'm going to do create an image of a school bus.
7: ChatGPT is generating a response. From Mycom. ChatGPT says, a simple, black, here is a simple black and white line drawing of a school bus. Let me know from.
5: Okay, and it created a simple black and white line drawing of a school bus. 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
5: So describe the image as if I were a blind person.
7: ChatGPT is generating a response. ChatGPT is still generating a response. ChatGPT is still generating a response.
5: Okay, thank you for telling me that.
7: Out of clickable, the image is a simple black and white line drawing of a school bus, viewed from the side. The bus has a long, rectangular body with a slightly rounded front where the driver's seat would be. The side, there are multiple evenly spaced rectangles.
5: So I'm not going to go through the whole thing, but it describes the image. And I could also do that read aloud feature as well. If I wanted to save this, what we're going to do is we're going to navigate using G to get to the previous graphic. And then we're going to do shift function F10 to simulate a right click, do a save image as, save that image. 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
7: A simple, black and white line drawing of a school bus. 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
5: It started giving me a description of the image. When this focus is on the image, and I got there just by doing NFBG, I'm going to do shift function F10.
7: Menu submenu, open image in new, save image as. 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
5: Great.
7: Photos.
5: So now I could open this file in Word and then insert it as a picture that I had.
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2: A Roof with a View by Michael Bailiff. Michael Bailiff is a past president of the student division of the National Federation of the Blind. In his college years, he received help through our scholarship program. Today, he is a successful lawyer specializing in corporate taxes. He is employed by a major New York City law firm, which, by the way, sought out Michael's services because of his growing professional reputation in his specialty. In his story, A Roof with a View, Michael, who is still a young man, looks back to a time when he was an even younger man. 15, to be exact. 15, and in love. At one level, it is a delightful, light-hearted story. At another, it expresses the poignant yearning of a young man who is blind for physical independence and spiritual self-sufficiency. Here is what he has to say. I was 15 years old when I fell in love for the first time. The condition of being 15 years old and in love presents a variety of imperatives that cannot be ignored. Deep, heartfelt sighs, long, solitary walks, and interminable conversations with friends all about her are among the rituals that must be observed. I had become blind the year before and had not yet received meaningful training in the alternative skills needed to succeed as a blind person. Indeed, I had never even met another blind person to whom I could look as a role model. Nevertheless, I was functioning reasonably well as a teenager in love. One balmy summer evening, I took it into my head that I should write some poetry, and that the only place suitable for such a solemn and spiritual undertaking was on the roof of my house. This determination presented a challenge that was both frightening and exhilarating. The problem was straightforward. How to get onto the roof in the first instance, and then once there, how to get down again without suffering bodily harm. Other issues presented themselves as well. I could not ask for help or advice in reaching my goal. In addition, my ascent to the roof had to be done in secret, thus avoiding the need for bothersome explanations. That's how it is when you are 15 years old and in love. As a result, the simple expedient of dragging a ladder up to one end of the house and leaning it against the roof was out of the question. Instead, more creativity was required. After much thought and exploration, I hit on the solution. A trellis, reaching to within a few feet of the roof, ran along one corner of the house. I formulated a scheme whereby I would sneak a chair out of the kitchen and position it behind the trellis. I could stand on the chair and then jump up to catch the top of the trellis on which there was a 6-inch platform. From that precarious perch, I could turn and pull myself up onto the roof. I was satisfied that this approach allowed reasonable odds of achieving the rooftop. Nevertheless, still more logistical issues needed to be considered. First, the roof was a shingled A-frame roof that rose sharply from the eaves to the apex. The footing was uncertain, and there were a number of obstacles, such as vents, antennae wires, and a chimney, all presenting hazards to the unwary. Moreover, there was the question of how to get back down in some way other than a headlong crash. The trellis was only a few feet long, and if I veered only slightly in either the ascent or descent from the pinnacle of the roof, I could miss it altogether and end up stranded. I decided that these problems could best be solved through the use of a telescoping cane. It could be carried in my backpack as I climbed up the trellis and then taken out for use once I reached the roof. The cane would help me locate obstacles on the roof, and when it came time for my return to terra firma, I could swing the cane over the edge of the roof until it located the trellis. I generally incorporated the cane into my day-to-day life as little as possible because it was a symbol of blindness with which I was not yet comfortable.

0: Nevertheless, in this case I had a goal, and the cane was the tool that would allow me to achieve it. After formulating my plans and drawing inspiration from one last thought of my beloved, I put the scheme into action. I sneaked the chair out of the kitchen without detection, and but for a few perilous moments when I nearly tumbled helter-skelter over the opposite end of the trellis, I attained the roof. Then, according to plan, I pulled out my cane and climbed cautiously to the roof's apex. There, taking care not to roll backwards down the other side of the roof, I found a comfortable and reasonably secure place from which to enjoy the evening and compose my poetry. From the height of the rooftop and from my perspective as a 15-year-old, I surveyed the world and liked what I saw. I was in love, and feeling the urge to climb the roof and write poetry, I had done so despite the fear and uncertainty that had been ever present throughout the adventure. Later, I would need the guidance and support of my friends in the National Federation of the Blind to develop and mold this inherent desire for physical independence and spiritual self-sufficiency that yearned to come forth. But climbing the roof represented the first tentative steps along the path that would bring me into contact with these friends whom I did not even know existed, but whom I so desperately needed. I wrote poetry late into that summer evening and would have labored longer except that the batteries in the tape recorder into which I was dictating my verses began to run low. Had I known then how to use a slate and stylus to write Braille, I might have stayed on the rooftop until sunrise. After dictating some final lines into the dying tape recorder, I pulled out my cane and started the painstaking descent down the roof toward the trellis. Upon reaching the edge of the roof, I swung my cane over the side and held my breath. It touched nothing but air. I moved a few feet in one direction along the edge of the roof. Still nothing. I then went back in the other direction and, to my vast relief, located the trellis with my cane. From there, I completed my return to Earth without incident. At the time, I was convinced that I carried off my entire adventure without my parents' notice. Although this may have been the case, as I now better understand the extent of my parents' wisdom, I suspect that they knew all along but simply kept their own counsel. The last I heard, the object of my romantic attentions was somewhere in Australia, married to a fellow named Mr. Wright. To this day, however, I can feel the touch of the warm evening breeze and hear the far-off sound of crickets and feel again the surge of triumph and satisfaction that I experienced that long-ago summer night when I sat atop a roof composing poetry, just like any other 15-year-old, in love. Caption to photograph. Michael Bailiff. End of caption.
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2: This item is meaningful social security for blind Americans. We call this a new era of opportunity, and we call it that because we have a new commissioner at the Social Security Administration. We earlier talked about the new podcast, Walking Alone and Marching Together. You can hear in Chapter 1 that at the organizing of the National Federation of the Blind, we were talking about the Social Security Administration and the program of Social Security in this nation. So we've been in this game a long time. And we are always pleased to invite leaders to this platform who share our values in terms of creating opportunities, creating incentives for people to go back into the workforce. And this commissioner was sworn in on May 7, 2025, as the 18th commissioner of the Social Security Administration. So you observe, he's only 2 months in. So I think it's a statement about the power of this organization and his commitment to our shared values that he has made this a priority in his first 2 months. So yes, please welcome the Commissioner of the Social Security Administration, Frank Bisignano.

0: Thank you. What Mark did, I'm not really sure how to follow. So it's my fault because I asked for the earlier time slot, but I didn't realize he was going to have his own chant for his last name. So first of all, I'm honored to be here, and I think that I am going to come at this job as the Commissioner of Social Security in a way it's never been come at before, and I'll explain why. And then I'm going to come at the relationship with the National Federation of the Blind in a completely different way, and I'll explain why. So you have a belief and a purpose, and your members, and you're driving with a passion and a purpose to make a better life for each other. And I can honestly say that I not only can believe and support the effort of the National Federation of the Blind, but from birth, in the multi-generational immigrant household I grew up in, I lived with my blind grandfather till his death. So I think there's never been a commissioner that could come here and say, I understand what it means to live in a household with a blind, and more importantly, have a role model as a grandfather who was blind. So it wasn't hard. It wasn't hard to say yes. It was actually all my honor and pleasure. And I'm not really sure how long it's been since a commissioner was here, but I suppose it has not been an annual event. You have my commitment that I'm accessible, I'm available, and I will work on any issue that resembles Social Security for the National Federation of the Blind. My commitment goes deep. Only 2 years ago, at Guiding Eyes for the Blind, which is in Yorktown Heights, New York, did we build a wing in memory of my grandfather there. So, I think there's much more to talk about, though. I want to make a commitment. The commitment's around Social Security. And you've heard a lot. You've heard a lot. You've probably read a lot. But I'm going to set the record straight over what's occurred over the past 2 months. I like to tell people, you know, I'm the fifth, in May when I took the job, I was the fifth commissioner in 5 months. So that's not a very good place to settle into. And there was lots of things that went on, but I will share with you that the ship is being righted in a very, very quick fashion. Now, one of the things I know you're worried about is, will there be the staff to serve the public? Right? Is that true? Yes. And I think I want to share some information with you. I read yesterday in the Washington Post from an ex-Social Security Administration executive that in 1967, there were one employee for every 480 beneficiaries, And today, there's one employee for 1,400 beneficiaries. So that could scare you, right? That could scare you. Although, I will tell you the following. In 1967, all there were checks. Today, we pay 71 million Americans electronically and 600,000 with checks. In 1967, there wasn't the internet. Today, 500 million transactions are done over the internet. In 1967, there wasn't phone technology. As a matter of fact, in the beginning of 2024, we did not have phone technology. Today, of the 80 million phone calls, 90% of them are technologically served, with 40% getting instantaneous satisfaction, half of them. So I want you to think about the technology revolution we're driving. And so if you adjusted all of that, you would conclude we actually have more transactions being done technologically and thus more labor to solve the problems. Now, let's get to the grueling facts. The phones are answered quicker right now than they were 3 months ago by 50%. And even greater today. So the field offices have lost 4% of its personnel, but in fact are scheduling appointments online for you and serving those appointments in a 6-minute wait time. I commit to you that we will have the staff to do the job, and we are going to do a better job than ever before. We're a technology organization. We're a services organization. I came from a company that served every American household. I was the CEO. I've been a 2-time public company CEO in the largest financial institutions. I've been a 2-time public company COO. But this is the most important job I've ever had in my life. And to be able to work closely with the National Federation of the Blind is why I'm here. And that means many things. That means going and calling Pete Sessions next week to talk about the Act on Disability that he has right in front of him and see how we can be helpful to him. That means we've already completed the kiosks. And yes, I appreciate you all bringing it to us and making sure you held us accountable. And I always want to have a relationship where we could do it face to face and support you. This is an unbelievable, powerful group. What I saw before me, I could not have envisioned without being here. I say showing up matters. And being there and understanding the realities cannot happen over the phone. So I decided this was the most important thing in the world for me to do today, right? And that would be on most any other day also. We are here to serve you. Social Security's coming up on its 90th birthday, August 14th. My objective is that we have the next 90 years of Social Security, it being a digital first, it being a people services organization, and we should deliver for the public where they want to be served. If you want to be served in a field office, it should be the same as over the phone or on the web. And that's my commitment to you. The same experience for all. I am tremendously grateful for what has been created here by the National Federation of the Blind. I see fabulous leadership here, committed and moving the needle forward. And so in any manner that I can be helpful to the National Federation of the Blind, I will be there in a minute. Mark has my number. John knows where to find me. They have 100% commitment from me. I will come to the office in Maryland and see them also. And we will go work on everything we can to integrate your life in a manner better for the rest of time. Thank you.
1: Thank you, sir. Thank you. Thank you. Definitely hope to see you in Baltimore.
2: Thank you, Commissioner, especially for your commitment here in front of the convention to help advance our bill with Congressman Pete Sessions to eliminate the earnings cliff in the Social Security Disability Insurance Program. So we appreciate that. And, you know, I think what we can say about your being here, besides the fact that our invitation was probably one of the first letters to hit your desk and you accepted it, we're gifting to you a customer feedback loop. So if the response times are slow, these people are going to tell you. And if the response times are good, these people are going to tell you. So the fact that you have opened up that line of communication is going to be a very important data point for you. And we genuinely appreciate that you have come to express partnership with us. So thank you for being here.
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5: Hello, and welcome to the Nation's Blind Podcast. I'm Melissa Riccobono, and I'm not here with Anea Lewis, but I'm here with another wonderful person that I am pleased to be able to call a friend, Chris Danielson. How are you, Chris?
6: I'm fine, Melissa, and it's great to be back on the podcast with you. I don't get to do this as much anymore, but it's always lots of fun.
5: It is fun, and you know, tell the folks at home, just in case they don't know, what your new slash not quite as new job at the NFB is these days.
6: Yeah, so it's been almost a year now, crazily enough, but I am the editor of the Braille Monitor, which is, of course, the flagship magazine of the Blind People's Movement. And I am privileged to have that job. I get to edit our magazine and get the news out to all our Federation family and meet lots of cool people through their writing and interviews and all that kind of stuff. So it's a great gig.
5: Wow. So it's kind of like the podcast, just in a little bit of a different way.
6: Right. Just a little bit different format.
5: So, you know, it is fall and it is back to school. And let me ask you, Chris, when you were going to school, both high school and let's kind of focus it on college, since this episode has more to do with college and advocacy in that space. But when you were going to college, did you ever think that you might be either sitting down with somebody co-hosting a podcast and or editing a flagship magazine for a nonprofit organization? Were those on your radar?
6: No, not at all. When I started college, I had just started to get involved in the Federation. And so I didn't really know where that was going to lead. And I was frankly more worried about college at the time. At the risk of dating myself, podcasts weren't even a thing yet. They weren't even close to being a thing. So I never thought I would be co-hosting a podcast either. How about yourself?
5: Well, let's back up for just a second. What was your major in college? What did you imagine yourself doing? And then I will tell you what myself doing.
6: Okay, so I imagined myself being a lawyer, and my major turned out to be political science. I was waffling between English and political science, but I finally decided on political science. I thought that was probably better preparation for law school. And it was okay preparation for law school. And then, of course, I went on to pursue my graduate degree, law degree. And then I was a lawyer for a little while, but now I'm a recovering lawyer and editor of the Braille Monitor. So I didn't really see all that coming at the time. I didn't see the career change and all that. Down the line, I thought I would go into law or politics, and that would be what would happen. So
5: yeah. So I mean, interestingly enough, kind of very similar for me. Not the law part, but right. I went
6: law.
5: To
6: law
5: college.
6: May or may not come up later in the episode.
5: Yeah,
6: as well,
5: that's true. Yeah, absolutely. So my degree, my undergrad, is in psychology, and my graduate degree is in counseling psychology with an emphasis in school counseling. And I was a school counselor for a while, and really did love it. But then I had my children, and just didn't really feel right about counseling other people's children and somebody else kind of raising mine. Though I've always thought, and I do sort of have some regrets that I didn't make the time to stay current with my license, because now that the kids are back in school, or not back in school, but in school, you know, they're teenagers, one's a young adult, I'm not needed in the same ways here at home. And if I were to go back to work in kind of a traditional place, I would love to go back in a school. But I've also thought that early childhood would be the best thing ever. I would love to work with itty bitty blind kids and itty bitty kids with all kinds of disabilities, and just help their families have those high expectations, learn to play and let their kids explore and all those wonderful things. But no, podcasts weren't a thing in college. Now, you know, interestingly enough, I guess for both of us, sort of political science and law, you know, you have to interview people, right? You have to ask questions. Sure. And counseling is kind of the same thing. So it seems far away, but in some ways, it's not really as far. If you think about it, it's not really as far.
6: There are definitely some similarities. And I'm like you. I don't have a ton of regrets. I don't really feel the need to get an active law license again. But I will say that I feel like my legal training has helped me in my change of career. Because we do some legal and policy work in the Federation, and I have to write about it sometimes. And so it's helpful to be able to read something like a legal complaint or a judge's opinion and analyze it. But enough about us. We have two actual students on our podcast today.
5: Yes, we do. And, you know, why don't we let them introduce themselves and then we'll kind of talk to them about their journey. And as Chris said, legal stuff is going to be a part, unfortunately, of this conversation. So I don't know, Chris, do you want a certain student to go first?
6: Well, I am very old-fashioned. Maybe this isn't a thing anymore, but I'm always for ladies first. So, Miranda, do you want to introduce yourself and say what you're up to?
7: Sure. My name's Miranda Lacey. I'm 43 years old. I'm in my final year of graduate school at West Virginia University studying social work. I'm also a single blind parent to two teenage boys.
5: Wow. You're busy.
6: You're busy. I think I'm busy, but okay. And a master's. Wow. So another graduate student.
7: Yes.
5: Great. And our other student, go ahead.
8: So my name's Harold Rogers. I'm 34, and I'm also in my final year in the WVU online master's program. And I also sit on the Statewide Independent Living Council. I'm a member of NFB of West Virginia. So.
5: Wow.
6: Wow. Great. Busy people. Busy
5: yes,
6: people.
5: Absolutely. So, Miranda, why don't we start with you and just sort of talk a little bit about your journey up to this point. You obviously, if you're getting a graduate degree, that means that you have gotten an undergraduate degree at one time. And so do you just want to kind of talk us through your education journey in college?
7: Sure. So my undergraduate degree is West Virginia State University. In 2021 with an undergrad psychology. I had extremely low vision when I returned to college in 2020 is when I went back to finish my degree. And so I had to work with the university on accommodations. And then, as you know, COVID happened in 2020. So a lot of things moved to online. So it was difficult, but I made it through.
5: Got it.
6: Right.
5: Harold, how about you?
8: So I also am a graduate of West Virginia State University. My undergraduate degree, however, is in social work. And I graduated with Miranda same year. We walked together. And as Miranda mentioned, you know, COVID kind of happened. And, you know, a lot of our coursework was transitioned to online. And the university had to, as many universities had to adapt to that, but they rose to the occasion and we made it work and we got through it.
6: So then I guess, so you both got through your college programs and then obviously both went into graduate school. So I guess we'll go back to Miranda to start. What, if anything, changed when you started pursuing your graduate degree?
7: Okay, so from the first year I applied for graduate school, I wasn't accepted, and Harold was accepted, so he started a year before I did in the same program. And I did a lot of research before entering the program, and I saw that the school had the Division of Excellence in Disability, and so I thought it would be a good choice for me as far as being accommodated. Between graduating in 2021 with my undergrad and starting graduate school in 2023, I had a cataract surgery that took the rest of my remaining vision, so I had a transition there. And so it was difficult, but I went full steam ahead and I wanted to start my graduate program. I didn't want blindness to hold me back from achieving my goals.
6: Okay. So full credit to you. Entering any graduate program is going to be intimidating, I would think. I was certainly intimidated by law school, and you were coming into it in a situation where you had lost your remaining eyesight, but you were determined to forge ahead.
5: Right. That's not correct. Only, yeah. And, you know, just because you lost your remaining eyesight doesn't mean that you lost any of your smarts that right. you had, any of the things that you gained from your undergraduate degree. I mean, obviously, you were accepted into the program. So, you know, let's just be clear, like you were ready to go. The university thought you were ready to go. You know, anyway, we keep kind of beating around the bush, but I guess it kind of turned out not to be the case. Harold, you started a year earlier. So while Miranda was sort of adjusting to her vision loss and everything else, what was going on in the program for you that maybe was making it difficult for you to compete equally with your sighted peers?
8: So, yeah, as Miranda mentioned, you know, I started a year earlier at WVU. One of the reasons that I selected West Virginia University is they happen to be the oldest school of social work and at the MSW level that we have in the state. They also have a partnership with HRSA, the Health Services Research Resources Administration, and they look at rural integrated behavioral health. And so that was another reason why that I chose WVU's program, with their emphasis on integrated behavioral health. But immediately upon entering into the program and getting into the coursework, I faced challenges with the learning management system, you know, Blackboard, and interacting with elements in my courses and activities and the assignments that required the clinical readings and the recommended articles that we have to read in graduate school in a clinical social work program, which is a pretty big part of it, were not accessible to me. And so that immediately became a problem.
5: Yeah, I would say if you're not able to read the readings, that's a pretty big problem.
6: Was this a surprise to you? I mean, you've been at the same school, although not in the graduate program. I mean, how did it feel to suddenly start having these problems?
8: So it wasn't the same school. So West Virginia State University is actually located in Institute, and they are not affiliated with West Virginia University.
6: Oh, okay. I see.
5: Got it.
8: But I was familiar with, you know, online learning management systems, although West Virginia State University used Moodle and WVU uses Blackboard. But yeah, the big surprise for me was just the there didn't feel like that there was a whole lot of care put into the construction of the courses. And then it was a huge red flag for me that the clinical articles weren't working, because again, that is a huge part of clinical social work when we're looking at, you know, evidence-based practice and evidence-based interventions. You know, we have to have that the latest cutting edge treatment models and research to draw from to influence our practice. And I wasn't getting that. So I immediately, raised my concerns with the university and instructors. And
5: wow. So I will want to continue to hear about this story for sure. But let's pause for this message and then we'll come back and we're going to hear a little bit more from Miranda as far as whether she had similar experiences. And I'm really curious. So start thinking about this, what the response was when you told your instructors at this school that is supposed to have this disability institute.
6: Yeah, seriously.
5: That you as disabled students weren't able to be, you know, getting the information that you needed to participate. So anyway, we're going to pause for the message first and stay tuned. We'll be back in just a second with Miranda and Harold so they can continue their stories.
9: Lace up and join us for a 10K walk or run across the Chesapeake Bay Bridge on November 9th, 2025. 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
5: All right, welcome back. So Miranda, Harold talked about not having access to articles, having trouble with the Blackboard learning system. Were there other things, or were those the same issues that you faced when you started the program a year after he did?
7: So I faced the exact same issues from the beginning. The orientation was not accessible. And so I made it a point to, you know, email constantly and say, this is broken, this isn't working, file IT tickets. And so it was just very overwhelming for me because I no longer had the option to magnify and, you know, go about it a different way. I had to rely on my screen reader. That's the only way I had to, you know, read the content. And so they had to figure something out.
5: And what was the response for either or both of you when you were bringing these things to the attention, bringing these IT tickets, talking to your instructors? Hey, I can't read this. I can't do this. This isn't working for me. I'm guessing the response wasn't, oh my gosh, we're so sorry, let's fix this. Or maybe it was, but I mean, what was the response? What kind of reaction did the university give you?
8: So I would say the university's response was not adequate because, you know, I didn't have the recommended readings that I needed. The instructors didn't have the appropriate training nor the assistance, you know, in not only building their courses, but addressing the problems. So, you know, I would go to ITS and it would be like, we're looking into this problem, and it would be a back and forth of, you know, testing and elaborating on what systems were being used, but there wouldn't be a whole lot of resolution in the meantime in the courses themselves. So eventually, you know, I guess to bring it to a head, you know, I met with the department, most of the leadership in the School of Social Work, as well as the Office of, it's now the Office of Student Accommodations, but they had a name change. So the director of the disability office, as well as my accessibility specialist, and just kind of said, hey, you know, can we look at this? Can we try to work on it, you know, making these things better? Because they're just not up to the standard that they need to be. And we need to work on, clearly, I mean, if we're not going to make the current clinical information accessible to me, then we need to revise that. And, you know, I didn't really get a whole lot of, you know, response other than, you know, the university, the instructors, the head of the disability office, basically saying, like, you know, we're going to work together in teams and meetings, and, you know, and we're going to, you know, look into this problem further. And that was pretty much it.
7: And for me, I think the most significant way that they handled it first was to send it to IT. So I worked directly with IT, even an IT person coming to my home to help me try to figure out how to navigate the broken system. And she soon realized that there's nothing she could do to help. And so they would shift the blame among themselves from the Office of Student Accommodations to the instructor, to the course designers. And it was just shifted around instead of someone saying, well, it's broken and here's how we're going to help you. And that's still going on today. So.
5: Wow. Frustrating doesn't even begin to cover, I'm sure, what you
6: Absolutely.
5: Both felt. And you know, I say, in some ways, going to school back in the dark ages, when Chris and I did, technology was just coming in, more so for me than for Chris, because I'm a little bit younger than Chris is. Not by much, but a little. And, you know, nowadays, so much more is done online. And because Absolutely. It's online, there is no reason this
6: Absolutely
5: day and
6: not.
5: Age that things online should not be accessible. And so back when Chris and I were going to school, our default mindset was, well, this isn't going to be accessible, so we're going to have to hire readers. We're going to have to get books on cassette tape. Remember those? We're going to have to get people to actually go to the library with us and help us read the articles, because they're not, you know, they're going to be in these print journals that you actually have to pull off the shelves from the stacks. Yes, I'm old enough that was actually a thing. It wasn't until graduate school when some of that, because I lived further away from campus because I had gotten married, they were actually able to scan things and send me articles electronically. And it was like a whole new world was opening up. But that was just like, I was on the cusp of kind of all of that happening. And so I think it is just beyond frustrating that instead of figuring out how to make this better, the response seemed to be, well, it's not our fault, it's this person's fault. Well, no, it's not our fault, it's this person's fault. And like you said, Miranda and Harold, nobody's saying, okay, it doesn't really matter ultimately whose fault it is. Here's what we're going to do to fix this. And by the way, wow, this really is a an opportunity for us to go to our staff and really help them learn how to make all their courses accessible for any students that might come along. And what a win that would be for us.
6: Yeah,
5: as a university.
6: I mean, the lack of taking responsibility. And the other thing I would say is, even though it would have been an opportunity, all schools should have taken these opportunities years ago. I mean, these
5: yes.
6: are not new. There are laws about this stuff. The Americans with Disabilities Act, being the primary one, and the Rehabilitation Act. And it's not as if any of that is new. I mean, the Rehabilitation Act, and I, you know, even I didn't even use as much technology as you did, Melissa. And it was very much up to me most of the time to find readers and to figure out how I was going to interact with printed materials. I did have a Braille book for one course because it was a math course and I insisted on it. And I did, of course, have what used to be Recordings for the Blind. But I mean, it was a very different time, but at least I was in control.
5: Mm-hmm.
6: And most of the time. And it seems like it's got to be so frustrating to have a situation where the school has these responsibilities, but nobody's taking responsibility. Nobody's taking charge and saying, we have to fix this problem for Harold and for Miranda and for any other students that are having it. And it's not like they don't have infrastructure. They've got the Office of Student Accommodation, which is supposed to know something about these things. I got to get down off my soapbox here, but it I can't imagine the frustration that both of you must have experienced. I don't know if you want to add anything about how it felt, but, you know, and you certainly don't have to. I realize it's not always easy to talk about, but I mean, you're just trying to get through school, which is, you know, enough of a challenge, not because you're not capable of it, but just because school is supposed to be challenging. And then you've got this to deal with.
7: Well, can I say that I wasn't aware of reader services. I'd never had to use reader services in undergrad. So when I found out that that was an option for me through the president of WVNFB, she recommended a reader. I reached out several times to ask for that as an accommodation. And I was given an article about how I was requesting a personal aid and they couldn't give me that. And it was so degrading and so humiliating. And it is difficult to talk about. And so.
5: Wow. So it shouldn't be a surprise to any of our listeners at this point that both of you decided you weren't going to take it. And that, you know, you had tried in good faith to communicate with the university, to have them be aware of your needs, to be aware of what wasn't working, gave them ample opportunities to fix this, and they weren't moving. And so I think it's safe to say that both of you weren't happy with that. And you both reached out. Did both of you reach out to the National Federation of the Blind to see if there was any legal course, or how did that take place?
7: So, if I'm allowed to talk about, my friend Harold was having a mental health crisis related to the accessibility problems. And in desperation, you know, I had just started the program. So this was late 2023, early 2024. And I didn't know what to do, but I knew there had to be someone who could help us. So I Googled, you know, blind, someone who could help. And the first thing that popped up was NFB. And I was like, okay, I'm going to call it. It's the first one. And so I connected with Miss Sherry Cook, and she tried really hard to advocate for us and to help the university understand how to accommodate us. And when those communications broke down, we ended up, you know, meeting Eve and moving forward with the lawsuit.
6: This is Eve Hill, General Counsel to the National Federation of the Blind. So,
7: yes,
6: just so everybody knows. So there you go. Harold, do you have a different perspective on it, or?
8: No, but I do want to add some context just because that way for the listeners and for the overall conversation that we have a clear narrative. So in those meetings with the university's departments in the leadership of the School of Social Work and the Office of Student Accommodations, I said, look, you know, I had in my younger years, I had went to Washington Seminar, and back when NFB was doing the Blind Drivers Challenge, I was aware of NFB's history working with Apple and iTunes University. You know, and I knew the National Federation of the Blind, you know, had the center, the SENA team. And so I told the university, I said, look, let's try to, you know, start with, you know, the NFB of West Virginia, and we can work together to again, we can fix this together. You know, we can set the example for online education together. And that just didn't, you know, as Miranda said, you know, we had several meetings with Ms. Cook and the university, and those kind of, I mean, those communications, unfortunately, those lines of communication broke down very, very quickly. And I would also just add to again, just for context, that, you know, another really, really important, I would call it the signature pedagogy. And as Ms. Riccobono, you know, you have a background and you went to graduate school for counseling and psychology. So you know about practicums and field placements the significance that the clinical internships and practicums play in shaping your overall perspective as a professional in the field. It is equal to your coursework, for sure. And so I also have to, you know, had to go and do an internship and fill out a, an application for that. And I, you know, again, no surprise to the school. I said, hey, you know, I'm blind and I'm going to need accommodations. And, it was like crickets. And then I went to the placement and told the placement, and that was crickets. So, the amount of the amount of expectations in an environment in a clinical setting with a social work student at the master's level, especially when there are not appropriate accommodations in place, there's just no way for you to be effective at clinical social work. And so I did the best I could, you know, with raising alarm bells many times. And then eventually the workload just got to the point where I had to shift to remote work, and some health issues were exacerbated. But yeah, so, I mean, there's just so much. I mean, you know, and I don't want to rattle along, but so I'll let, you know, you all step back in. But yeah, there's just so much really that's happened with this situation.
5: And so many layers. I mean, because one thing impacts the other thing. I mean, that's all what social work is about, right? All the social things that go yeah. together to make people who they are, to make their situations what they are. I mean, of course it makes sense that you're having some health issues because there's situations that are beyond your control.
6: I mean, being academically successful is, you know, at this level is enough, you know, to have to deal with. And when you're not getting the support you need, and then you have a situation where, in effect, what is happening is the challenges are putting you in a situation where your own academic ability isn't enough to solve the problems. But of course, to people who don't know any better, it starts to reflect on how they perceive you in terms of how you're doing in the program. And that's really unfair. It's really crazily unfair that obviously two very intelligent and accomplished individuals like yourselves were put in a position where the issue became not your own skills, not your own drive, not your own resources, but just the fact that you could not count on the institution that is supposed to be working to make you successful to do that.
5: Very well said. And, you know, let me point out, the NFB doesn't want to sue people. I mean, that's not, people often think that that's all we do, or that's what we want to do, or that's what we jump on first. And I think that from this podcast, you're getting the idea that no, that's not our first line of defense. So obviously the first line is the advocacy, and both Miranda and Harold did that. And then the second line was, let's get an advocate involved. So Sherry Cook, the president of the NFB of West Virginia, did that. And then it was only after all of those things that Eve got involved. And, you know, we in the NFB also don't have unlimited resources. We can't take every case that comes across our desk, unfortunately. We'd love to, but we just can't. And so for us to say, no, this is absolutely egregious. And not only is this absolutely egregious, but this is egregious enough that we feel that at this point, the only way to possibly salvage the situation for these two students and the students that come after, and to set a precedent, which I think is equally as important for other universities, of how it should be done right, you know, that's when the lawsuit came into effect. And so it's not that we just willy-nilly run out and, oh, you didn't, you know, you didn't have a an alt tag on this image, and that's the only thing on your website that's broken, but we're going to sue you for that. No,
6: that's not how it works. you folks were not too happy. And plus, and you don't have to talk about this, but it can't be

0: I'd imagine being in court with certain people one day and then coming back to class in another day. So what does that look like? Can you talk about that?
1: Sure. That's what it's going to look like. So, you know, it's a there's tension. I feel like, you know, it's just extremely uncomfortable. That's the best way to put it. And it's really sad. It's really sad that it had to come down to this because we didn't want it to. So,
2: yeah. And I would also just add to that, you know, I just, again, I know I kind of back up a little bit, and I just wanted to kind of echo, you know, what Ms. Riccobono said about the National Federation of the Blind. You know, on one hand, you know, the National Federation of the Blind feels, and you know, they've made this amply clear in many of their publications that, you know, discrimination itself is actually the thing that holds back, you know, people with disabilities, you know, the most. And we tried, I mean, I'm talking countless meetings with the university over and over and over and over again. And to Ms. Cook's credit, you know, you're talking somebody with 30 years of experience in rehabilitation counseling, someone that ran the West Virginia Rehabilitation Blind Services Division. So, I mean, we had, you know, weight of experts, experienced people that really, you know, knew how field placement and some of these things should look and what should that look like. And they were willing to sit and take the time to delicately address these problems. And yeah, and then to just to what Mr. Danielson said, that, you know, not to brag or nothing, but yeah, academically speaking, you know, you're talking about, and I know she doesn't like to brag about herself, so I'll brag, you know, for her. You're talking about somebody that is a single mother. Okay. You're talking about somebody that graduated a university with honors in psychology, you know, is in psychi, and is going to graduate school. And having this significant event of losing your vision, but not just losing your vision at a frequency and rate that most individuals would step away from, you know, graduate school and those responsibilities and all the other things that she deals with. And just address that, that's significant enough. And yet she's still willing to persevere and to, like you all said, stay inside of a program that we're actively challenging in litigation as social work students, which I would also just add, for this happening, by the way, from a school of social work that is accredited by the CSWE, is heartbreaking to me. It's truly heartbreaking.
3: And I should say, Miranda is also a 2024 scholarship winner, and you didn't brag on yourself, Harold, but you have I believe you have, and I'm not going to remember the name of it, but you have some kind of national fellowship in your field, correct?
2: Yeah, well, I did. So,
3: right.
2: You know, so I was actually one of only 23 people that was selected for the Rural Integrated Behavioral Health Program through HRSA. That's through, you know, the Department of Health and Human Services. Yeah. And, you know, and I also graduated, by the way, undergrad in the School of Social Work in Alpha Delta Mu, which is West Virginia State University's chapter of the National Honor Society in Social Work. So, you know, you're talking to two people that this is very important to us on many different levels. And no, we were not at all litigation, you know, happening.
3: Right. And two people that don't make excuses that

0: meet challenges head on and have succeeded.
1: Two people that would really be so valuable in the field of social work for so many different ways. I mean, talk about all the things that social workers try to help clients with.
2: Yeah, and can I speak on that? So
1: yeah, of course.
2: I am a survivor of domestic violence, and I'm currently doing an internship at the YWCA Resolve Family Abuse Program. And one of the reasons why social work is so important to me is because as a single mother, I had to learn to navigate poverty and those complex systems. And I just really want to empower other people in West Virginia to live up to their fullest potential and to help them navigate those systems to meet their needs.
1: And that's what social work is supposed to be all about. And for the university to just stifle you at every turn, that is, I don't know, that's like a quadruple punch to the gut, in my opinion. Yeah. I mean, it's looking kind of difficult for you both right now. What does keep you going? And do you have any advice for others who are either planning to go to college and are a little bit worried about the process, or who might be in a similar situation? You know, what are the things that you're learning and taking from this? Are there any bright sides right now that you can share?
2: My bright side would be to have a friend like Harold who's going through a similar experience. And so someone who understands what I'm going through. And I know not everyone will have that, but just being mindful, continuing to advocate for yourself, you know, just don't give up. And a lot of times throughout this process, I've received a lot of blame for the problems with accessibility, and I just don't internalize that. I just keep moving forward because I need to set an example for my boys. And that's what's most important to me, to keep my eye on the prize that I'm going to graduate, that I'm going to be employed, and I'm going to set an example for my children. So, yeah.
3: Yeah, and I think the ray of hope for me, and probably the best way for me to look at it, even though, in my opinion, the restraints and the label that's been placed on me is unjust, in my opinion. I think the ray of hope for me is that, you know, in this new internship that I'm at, is aptly named Redemption Services. And we actually worked with the CSED program in West Virginia. And what that is the Children with Serious Emotional Disorders. And so they oftentimes have families that are, you know, they're the most vulnerable. You know, we in West Virginia, we have a epidemic of the foster care crisis, some of the highest rates in the nation, 7,000 children. And so the ray of hope is actually my clients. You know, getting to work with these vulnerable children every single day, and to, again, like, to see the growth, and the power that social work can have on a family system and restoring and reunifying, that family system. In an environment to where, you know, not only are we giving you tools and coping mechanisms, but we're giving you positive binding resilience that you build up within yourself. And to get to watch that as a practitioner is amazing. It's truly a blessing to me. And I would say to all the people out there that are, you know, coming up against what NFB talks about often are low expectations, I would just recommend and encourage you that you see those low expectations as opportunities for challenging those low expectations. And the NFB has many, many different vehicles in which they do that. There are so many different things that you can do through the National Federation of the Blind in regards to building up a coalition of people that are like-minded, especially students. You know, I can't say enough about, you know, the NABS organization. They do so many different things, so many different events. They are extremely, the board on the NABS board is extremely passionate individuals, and scholars in their own right, and achievers in their own right. So I would just tell you that, you know, you're not alone. And a lot of those low expectations and a lot of those barriers, they are isolating at first. But again, I think you should just look at those low expectations as an opportunity to turn those low expectations into an example and how we can raise them together, you know, with each other's help. Because that's what it's all about when it comes to really being a change agent and a wounded healer. You know, we all have experiences, and we can look at those experiences and weaponize them in such a way to allow them to not to define us, but to refine us. That would be my advice to you.
1: Wow. Incredibly, incredibly well said. And I loved what Miranda said before about not taking it personally, because and I can't imagine how hard that is. But of course, we always tend to blame ourselves. Most of us are much harder on ourselves than anybody else would ever truly be in real life. And so not taking that personally, really being able to step back and say, the fact that this is inaccessible is not my fault. Like, I didn't create the course. I didn't pick the articles. This is not my fault. And what's the definition of insanity? Doing the same thing over and over and expecting different results. And so if I'm beating my head against the wall over and over and over, I'm going to get a headache. And it's not going to be helpful. And I'm still not going to be able to access this material because it's broken. Now, I mean, on the other hand, if there are things that you can learn, sometimes it is little tricks from other blind people who use the software that can say, oh, yeah, I was having trouble with that, but I've found that if I do this, this, and this, that sometimes it works better. And sometimes that does help. Obviously, I'm sure you've tried all of those things, all those tips and tricks. But I guess the first part is really talking to other people, figuring out, is it training that I need? Do I need more training on how to use my screen reader? Or do I need more training in Braille or whatever it might be? Or do I need tutoring? Is it not that the material's inaccessible? Is it that I'm horrible at math and I just need help to get through this subject, not because it's not accessible to me, but because it's math? And
0: yeah, I had help. A math tutor, by the mm-hmm. way.
1: Right. So, you know,
0: right,
1: I need
0: it. Yeah.
1: Yeah. I need help with math because I just need help with math or whatever it is, or writing. You know, it's nothing to do with blindness, but maybe you have dyslexia in addition, or you have some other disability where writing is difficult. Whatever it is, those things and asking for that kind of help is completely okay. All students have the ability to get tutoring and different things if they're struggling in classes. But if you have a disability and everything that's put in your path is completely inaccessible to you, and there's nothing that's really put in place for you to have that change, then, as Miranda said, not taking that personally, not saying, oh my gosh, I'm not going to graduate and it's all my fault. Instead, kind of turning it around and these are low expectations. I still want my degree and here's what I'm going to do to go forward. And we do have a toolkit, Chris, right? A higher education toolkit on how to advocate in kind of those early stages. So hopefully you're not needing to get to the stage where Miranda and Harold are.
0: Yeah, hopefully. I mean, you know, it is important to point out there are blind college and graduate students, you know, who are, you know, all over this country. And there are institutions that have stepped up, some of them because of settlements with the National Federation of the Blind, and have done the right thing. It is important to realize that there are ways to deal with this. And, there is our, self-advocacy and higher education toolkit, which is available. Hopefully that is tremendously helpful to, a lot of our blind students. And I will say that my bright side, coming out of this story is that Harold Rogers and Miranda Lacey are part of the National Federation of the Blind, because these are two people who are going to make, who are working to make and to make a positive difference for blind people and for other people. You know, both of them so movingly talking about the work that they are doing and want to do. And we all have your back. We all have each other's back. We have the resources to help each other. And that is what our movement is all about.
1: Definitely. So I think we're kind of coming down to the end. Miranda and Harold, is there anything else that you would like to share with our listeners before we wrap up?
2: Thank you for bringing attention to this, because I feel like it's very important. And I think my goal here is that no blind person will ever feel how I've felt. So if nothing else comes from this, I hope that that's the result.
3: I would just say that, you know, that it's clear that, you know, together we can, you know, raise those expectations that are low, and to move towards a place in society in which we are living, you know, the lives that we want. And the National Federation of the Blind, you know, their new Access On podcast, by the way, is somebody that is a tech enthusiast in their spare time, is also an amazing resource.
0: Nice cross promotion there, Harold.
1: Yes, highly
3: recommend that podcast.
1: Your check from Jonathan Mosen's in the mail.
0: Yeah, exactly.
3: He's amazing. Just getting just his voice.
1: Oh, I know. Isn't that the truth? During the national convention, I don't know if I've shared this on The Nation's Blind before, but our daughter Elizabeth was listening to Jonathan talk, and she's like, I think that he should read audiobooks because I want to hear him read books to me. So anyway, yeah, definitely. Chris, is there anything else you want to add?
0: No, I just want to thank these wonderful individuals for sharing their story and sharing their time with us. It can't have been easy, but you both did a wonderful job. And I think it will share with our listeners that none of us are alone as blind people, and none of us have to be alone, and we're all in this together.
1: Stronger together. That should be like a convention theme. Oh, wait, it already was.
0: I think we have.
1: Well, thank you all so much for listening to The Nation's Blind Podcast. We will definitely be with you, coming to you again. And until that time, remember, you can live the life you want.
0: Blindness is not what holds you back.
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6: An Ordinary Sort of Courage by Sean Mayo. There is a photo on the page, the caption, Sean Mayo at her desk in the library of Pillsbury Mansion. From the editor, the following article is the winner of the NFB of Minnesota's 2012 Metro Chapter Essay Contest. It was published in the winter 2013 issue of the Minnesota Bulletin. Sean Mayo is the executive director of the NFB of Minnesota's Adult Rehabilitation Center. I was in an airport recently, buying a breakfast sandwich to take to my gate, when a woman tapped me on the shoulder and asked, "What is your name?" I immediately started worrying that I was supposed to remember her from somewhere and slowly replied, "Sean." But before I could ask her anything in reply, she said, "Sean, your courage has inspired me today." Now I was really speechless. It is not as if I have never been told how amazing I am because I am blind and yet manage simple daily tasks, but to me, courage has always been such a large and abstract term, suitable for battlefields and burning buildings, that I really couldn't find anything resembling courage in obtaining a bacon, egg, and cheese croissant. I felt as if I was in one of those Bud Light Real Men of Genius commercials, as if an announcer should be saying, "And here's to you, blind airport traveler," and I had to fight back a laugh. The woman and I were witnessing the same simple scene. Blind woman gets breakfast, but analyzing it in two totally different ways. To me, even though it was a delicious sandwich, it was the most ordinary thing in the world to stand in line, ask what they have, make a selection, pay for it, and walk away. I do it 50 times a year. Most of the blind people I know do the same, but I may have been the first blind person she ever saw do it. To her, this was highly unusual. Maybe she has never met a blind person. Maybe she has met only blind people who didn't travel alone. Regardless, we were starting with different preconceptions and therefore getting totally different interpretations. But when I got home, I looked up the word courage. Here is Merriam-Webster's definition: mental or moral strength to venture, persevere and withstand danger, fear, or difficulty, and I started to understand that her word choice might not have been as overly dramatic as I had thought. Nowadays, more than 15 years after my adjustment to blindness training at Blindness, Learning in New Dimensions, Blind, Incorporated, my personal store of courage is tapped for other parts of my life. But back then it did take courage to get on a plane by myself, get up from my seat in the gate area to go find food, and explain to the TSA screener that I am in fact a big girl who goes places all by herself. It then occurred to me that courage is exactly what it takes to put blindness in its proper place. I then looked up the word encourage and realized that this is the definition of what we do at Blind Inc. It's a shame that courage is not a noun. It really ought to have a verb form. But since it doesn't, I am going to make one up to describe what our students do. They courage up. It's not unlike the phrase cowboy up or cowgirl up. It is also not unlike leveling up, used in role-play gaming. Let me now go back to the definition of courage, to show how it plays out. In this definition of courage, it entails three kinds of strength: to venture, to persevere, and to withstand danger or difficulty. I'm not a fan of the word withstand here. I think a better word would be take on. It's more active. So let's start with this: to take on danger and difficulty. Going out into the world as a blind person isn't inherently dangerous, but a number of the things we do often appear superficially dangerous, which can generate fear that can cause difficulty in its own right. In addition, there are practical difficulties such as how to read, how to get around, how to use a computer, how to take care of your home, and how to do a job. Folks take these on in each of their classes. Gradually, they reduce each of these things from a difficulty to an ordinary part of life. The next part of this definition is to persevere. Reducing each of these difficulties to the ordinary doesn't happen overnight. It also doesn't happen as quickly as anyone wants. It would be wonderful if we could download all of the blindness skills we teach directly into our students' heads, just the way Keanu Reeves learned Kung Fu in the movie The Matrix, but that's not possible. We have been working hard to develop methods of teaching Braille faster and more efficiently, but it still takes time and hard work. Our cane travel instructors show students solid strategies for dealing with various situations, but mastery is measured in miles, not feet. Some things come more easily than others, and some things will be more enjoyable than others. But often, when students reach the end of their training, they admit that the most enjoyable accomplishments are those that took the most effort. I think it was Woody Allen who said, 90% of success is showing up. I would take this a little further to say that it's showing up when you don't feel like it, when you are exhausted or frustrated, or when it's snowing. It's putting the miles on your cane and beneath your fingers when you would really rather be watching TV or eating ice cream. The last element is to venture, to take a risk. The biggest risk our students take is the loss of their comfort zones and the likelihood that they will be different people in some ways when they finish. At student graduations, people often comment, "When you first started, you were so quiet, but now you are outgoing." Or, "You used never to want to go out, and now you're going all over the city." Usually, when people come to training, it's because they find that they are in a box that had become too small. They have been limiting their life and activities, and while they know the box is too confining, it is often a cozy place. It's comfortable, and there's actually plenty of room for excuses and justifications, just not much room for anything else. So, when people start working their way out of their boxes, they find new interests and passions. They make new friends. They become more assertive and sometimes more outgoing and social. They change their lives and some really noticeable parts of their personalities. Their core personality remains the same, but they act differently. This is a big change. It's a change for them and for their families and friends. It's a positive change and ultimately a good thing. But everyone has to come to terms with the fact that this blind person doesn't need the kind of help that she used to. She doesn't need to take an arm to get through the parking lot. This changes the dynamic of relationships. It is also a risk to your pride to admit that maybe you aren't as competent, efficient, or great as you thought you were, and that you could do better. One of our instructors says that she entered training thinking she would finish in 3 months and run circles around everyone else, only to be left behind her first night. She found herself standing at an intersection, like a lost puppy, because she couldn't keep up with the other students. Of course, they came back and got her, and when they did, she could walk faster since she was carrying a lot less ego. But that was tough to take. It took courage. So the best way I can describe what we do as instructors and staff at Blind Inc. is to say that we encourage. Encourage can be seen as an intransitive verb. Not to get too grammatical here, but this means that we aren't the ones doing the action. The students are couraging up. We are just giving them the time, space, tools, and support to do it. They do all the work. Our work is merely to support their work and make ourselves gradually less necessary. When our students accomplish a significant task or reach a milestone, they ring the freedom bell and everyone comes, asks them what they did, and congratulates them. The instructor hands the student the bell, shakes hands, and walks away, leaving the student to explain why he or she rang the bell and to receive the encouragement. Instructors may ring the bell if they earn a new certification, win an award, or something like that, but the student's successes and failures are their own. They are the ones taking all the risk, and they therefore deserve all the reward. Our reward comes from knowing we've done our job well when they don't need us anymore. This enables us to push people to break out of their comfort zones, to go farther and do better than they think they are capable of, and to reach their real potential. Nothing is more awesome to us than when a student flies right over what we thought was a high bar, then grabs the bar and sets it higher, turning in 8 pages of slate work when they were required to do only 3, walking home under sleep shades without being assigned to do so, decorating the lunchroom in the theme of their large meal. This is couraging up, and witnessing it is the best part of my job as executive director of Blind Inc. So I wish I had had the time and presence of mind to explain this to the woman in the airport. I would like her to know that she was right. It did take courage to get from where I was to where I am now, but it isn't any sort of extraordinary courage. Many people have it, and if we keep encouraging, more and more people will find it, and it will become more and more ordinary. This is what we are about in the Federation. This is what we are about at Blind Inc. Encouraging, striving, and expecting more from others and ourselves. We take on difficulties, we persevere, and we venture. This is how we change what it means to be blind.
7: 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We're NFBRN, the National Federation of the Blind Radio Network.
8: A report from Washington Seminar by the South Carolina delegation by Janice Bright. From the editor, Janice Bright is the co-chair of the Legislative and Advocacy Committee of the National Federation of the Blind of South Carolina. Her report from the 2025 Washington Seminar is reprinted from The Positive Note, a weekly newsletter sent from affiliate president Marty McKenzie to chapter presidents and other affiliate leaders. Here is Janice's report. Happy February, everyone. I'm still buzzing from my recent trip to Washington, D.C., a journey that blended high-stakes advocacy with moments of genuine camaraderie and lighthearted fun. As part of the National Federation of the Blinds, NFB, annual Washington Seminar Week, its 52nd edition, no less, I had the privilege of joining a stellar delegation from South Carolina to meet with our nation's lawmakers and champion the rights of the blind-slash-low-vision community. Traveling from South Carolina to the nation's capital was an experience in itself. Alongside me was an exceptional team of advocates. Andrew Adams and Shannon Cook from the Columbia chapter, Linda Disley from the Lee County chapter, Lenora Robertson from the Rock Hill chapter, and Irving Middleton from the Charleston chapter. Our group was further strengthened by the presence of five talented, enthusiastic students from the Successful Transitions ST program, whose dedication and preparedness were nothing short of impressive. We were also joined by Wallace Stuckey, a former NFB of South Carolina member currently working on Capitol Hill. His insights into the inner workings of Washington proved invaluable. Once in D.C., our delegation dove straight into the heart of advocacy. We had the opportunity to meet in person with several of our state's congresspeople. For our congresspeople, with whom we did not have a set appointment, our delegation did a pop-up at their D.C. offices, spoke to a staffer, and dropped off an info-packed packet to be delivered to each representative or senator. These appointments were more than just scheduled meetings. They were dynamic exchanges where we passionately discussed the need to safeguard long-standing laws and federal funding sources that support the blind/low-vision community. As rapid-fire executive orders and sweeping actions emerge, our conversation centered on ensuring the crucial legislation our community depends on isn't removed or weakened by fast-paced political changes. Our talking points were clear. We need a steadfast watchdog in Congress, someone who will remain ever vigilant on behalf of their constituents. We voiced our concerns about how these rapid governmental actions might inadvertently weaken critical supports and shared insights on three national legislative initiatives that we believe are essential to protecting the interests of the blind/low-vision community. One of the highlights of our week was witnessing our students step up to the plate. They dove deep into research, prepared themselves with facts, and presented our legislative initiatives alongside seasoned delegation members. Their thoughtful presentations not only underscored the importance of these issues, but also showcased the bright future of advocacy within our community. It was truly a proud moment for all of us, a reminder that nurturing the next generation is key to sustaining our mission. Every member of our South Carolina delegation contributed to the discussions with passion and professionalism. Whether it was sharing personal anecdotes from our lived experiences or offering insights to our legislators, we all stood proudly as representatives of our NFB of South Carolina affiliate. As the meetings unfolded, it was heartening to see our congresspeople warmly receive our points, with many expressing a commitment to act as our watchdog for these essential laws and federal funding sources. Of course, advocacy isn't all serious business. Between the earnest discussions and intense preparation, there were plenty of moments of levity. We shared laughs, swapped stories about our experiences within the community, and even managed to find time to explore a few of DC's iconic landmarks. This balance of work and play reminded us that while our mission is weighty, it's the human connections we build along the way that make the journey truly rewarding. As I reflect on this incredible week in Washington, D.C., I'm filled with gratitude for the opportunity to represent our community and for the unwavering support of my colleagues and the bright young minds in the ST program. Our conversations with Congress have set the stage for continued vigilance and proactive advocacy, and I am confident that our message has made an impact. In a city where history and policy intersect, our delegation left with a renewed sense of purpose and a promise to keep fighting for the blind/low-vision community. The experience was a delightful mix of professional advocacy, thoughtful dialogue, and the undeniable joy of working together toward a common goal. Until next time, I'm signing off with a full heart and a hopeful spirit. Happy February. Here's to making a difference, one conversation at a time.
7: 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Because low expectations create obstacles between blind people and our dreams. NFBRN, the National Federation of the Blind Radio Network.
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10: 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Welcome to Access On, the technology podcast of the National Federation of the Blind. This week, it's our final visit to the National Federation of the Blind's National Convention in New Orleans. Glenn Gordon from Vespero talks about the history of Jaws for Windows and offers some wise advice. Ryan Jones from Vespero looks to the immediate future and talks about new features in Jaws. And representatives from Target discuss their fully accessible self-checkout process coming to a store near you. It's Jonathan Mosen at the Jernigan Institute in Baltimore, Maryland, welcoming you to episode 46 of Access On. We are getting a lot of listener feedback coming in on recent episodes, and we will have a good old catch-up with listener contributions next week. 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And we look forward to going through some of those contributions next week. If you are a member of the National Federation of the Blind, be sure to tell us which chapter you're a part of so we can give a shout out to that chapter. But let's get right into it for this week and hear some fantastic presentations from our convention in New Orleans, which was held in July. We're going to Sunday morning for these presentations. Here is President Rick Abono to make the introduction.
11: Even as we work to create built-in accessibility in the area of technology, we must recognize that there is a tremendous amount of expertise and value that comes in the access technology industry. And this morning we're starting off talking about what I dare to say is really one of the most significant and important tools that blind people use in accessing information that truly allows us to compete on terms of equality and work in other settings. It's been about 5 years since we've had this company represented here on stage with a presentation, so it's a good opportunity to catch up. This company plays a very important role in providing access to information, and I would say its most important product in that regard has been JAWS for Windows. One of the important values, I think, that has been built into this product is that it's shaped and informed and directed by blind people. This morning we have Ryan Jones with us, who has been with the company for 17 years but has worked in the access technology industry and as a trainer for even longer than that. You have probably gotten to know him at the booth or other places. The second gentleman is Glenn Gordon, and although you should know him, you probably know him better through the work he's put in to the JAWS for Windows product, because a lot of the work and design and thought that's been put into it has come from him. Since it is the 30th anniversary of JAWS, it's a number I like, since it's also my 30th convention, and you may have noticed they were distributing lapel pins that had a certain distinctive shape to them. I did know the shape because I did install JAWS that way in the beginning. So it's a real pleasure to invite to the podium from Vispero, Ryan Jones and Glenn Gordon.
12: Hi, good morning. My name is Glenn Gordon. And I'm not saying that I'm old, but two factors that might conflict with that determination. One is I started working on JAWS before many of you were born. And number two, I have no idea of what that song was. So we will proceed. I'm going to talk for the first portion of the session and then reflect a little bit about where we've been, how we got there, especially some of the early years of JAWS. And then I'll turn it over to Ryan Jones, who's our Vice President of Software, and he'll talk about exciting things that are coming up in the future of JAWS and screen reading in general. It's great to be here with so many Federationists, people who helped make JAWS be the product that it is. Both from using it and from giving us valuable feedback. I've done this for 31 years. I started in 1994, and I've learned a bunch of stuff. some of it more painfully than others. And I'm going to share some of those thoughts with you in the next few minutes. And woven into that will be some of the history of JAWS. I was really lucky. About 10 years before I started working on JAWS, I discovered that I was passionate about something. Well, I discovered I was passionate about something when I was 7, but that was radio broadcasting, and I decided early on that that probably was not the best way to make a living. So years later, I discovered that I was really passionate about software development. And if I can offer you one big piece of advice, find something that you're passionate about and pursue it. Even if it's not, quote, the best way for you to make a living, if you're really passionate about it and you want to do that thing, regardless of whether or not you're being paid, you're going to get good at it and you're going to be successful at it. That's my experience, at least. And once you're passionate about something, get to know people working in your field. If only to call and ask them, can we have a conversation? I'm interested in this field. What can you share? If I had not gotten to know Ted in 1986, when I got a Total Talk PC from Maryland Computing Services, Ted was the tech support training guy. If I had not gotten to know him, and if he had not been so generous in sharing his time with me, I would never be working on JAWS. I was the wrong guy. I knew nothing about screen reading. I was not well connected with the blindness community, even though I'm totally blind. But because I got to know Ted, we formed a friendship, we formed trust, and I did some side projects for him that allowed him to determine that maybe I would be a reasonable person to take a gamble on when it came to working on JAWS for Windows. But whatever you pursue, there are going to be challenges. Things are not going to come easy. And the other thing that I learned, first, from interacting with my instructors at school, where I had to balance advocating for what I needed and communicating to them that I didn't want it any easier than my sighted peers. And that's to learn to be resourceful. You don't need to have all the answers, but you need to figure out how you're going to get them. And don't make your problem totally somebody else's problem. There's an element of doing your research, figuring out what the options are, and then ultimately you may need to ask somebody else to help you. But if they see you're invested, they will become invested and really want to help too. They will see that you're interested in something and that you've done your homework. And I bring this up now because when I first started working on JAWS for Windows, there were no good Windows screen readers. And so the question was, how was I going to use Windows long enough to learn about it to help work on JAWS? And the answer was, I'm willing to share this now, I ordered a free time demo of Slimware Window Bridge, which was the first rather primitive Windows screen reader. I would use it for 15 minutes at a time because at that point I had to shut it down. There was an operating system called DOS that lots of blind people used. The operating system that we thought nothing could improve upon. Boy, were we wrong. And so I would use DOS to develop JAWS. I'd go into Windows to read the documentation I needed, go back to DOS, rinse, repeat. And that's how I began to bootstrap myself working on this. When something feels overwhelming, do two things. This has been what I've learned. Don't procrastinate, because the longer you procrastinate, the more overwhelming it's going to feel. And take small incremental steps to gain confidence. Even if they're tiny, I have found over and over again that you feel amazingly accomplished for making the smallest stride forward. And in terms of JAWS, I knew nothing about Microsoft Windows when I started working on it. Well, how's a guy who knows nothing about Windows going to work on Windows? Turns out, Ted had a sighted programmer named Chuck Opperman working for him. Chuck loved everything Microsoft. He worked on Windows. He got the shell of JAWS for Windows working before I even joined the company. The problem is it would only work for about 15 seconds. And it failed in really monumental ways. But because he had created that framework, I could make small changes and small fixes and fix his bugs one by one by one over the first 6 months. And that allowed me to do two things. I gained confidence and I learned about Windows. And had he not done this, there would have been no way for me to have moved forward as fast as I did. It was a great way to sort of build up skills and gain confidence. The next thing is that we all thrive when we're surrounded by people whose skill set complement those of our own. When Ted founded the company, he was a visionary. He absolutely was. But the other thing that he did is he put together a brain trust of four of us who each contributed in really different ways and whose skills didn't really overlap all that much. So Ted was the visionary. Eric Damry was a great salesperson. And even though he's sighted, completely embodied the blindness experience and was great at training. And we had Jerry Bowman, who's a former Honeywell HR executive. And he ran the company both from a personnel and a management standpoint. And with the four of us in those early days, and then expanding out to hundreds of other people throughout the years, we formed a company of blind people, largely for blind people entirely, and we continue to have people with overlapping and complementary skill sets. Turns out, by the way, that if you're developing a blindness product, having people who are blind working in the role of developers is a superpower. And I say that because if one of us who's also a user is a developer, we're going to be more likely to discover problems early on before anybody else sees it. We're not going to discover all of them, but we're going to discover a lot of them. And we're going to be able to fix them without going through a couple of other layers of reporting a bug. So that's one of the superpowers. The other one is, if you're blind, you're going to work and help design a product that other blind people have an increased chance of wanting to use and being able to use effectively. So we were really lucky because as we became more successful, more blind people were interested in working for us. And one of those is in this room for sure. There may be others that I'm overlooking. I'm speaking of the man from New Zealand. With that Bafundo voice. The great Jonathan Mosen. He originally talked to us on Main Menu and other internet properties and ultimately came in to manage our PacMate product, helped us refine our Braille implementation. He did so many things contributing to the legacy of JAWS, and he, by all means, was not the only one, but all because we developed a product that people saw a future in and wanted to be part of. Luck and circumstance often play an important role, and I'll give you a few examples. There was something called dueling windows. 1996, At that time, there was no real active internet. If you were blind, you had to hear about things firsthand from your friends and relations. And Dueling Windows at the CSUN conference brought a lot of blindness companies together to demonstrate what we could do in Windows. We worked really hard to be well prepared for CSUN. We succeeded there. We were the winning entrant, and that really got people talking about JAWS. We discovered Eloquence. It was the first fully functional software synthesizer, which allowed us to drop the price of JAWS because you didn't need a hardware synthesizer. That was something else that I think at the time was really revolutionary. And there are more things I could talk about on this line, but I think given the time, I'll just move on and say that I fortunately felt compelled from the very beginning to make myself available to others. Even if, quote, it was not my job, if I could help someone, I wanted to be there. And I'll tell you one NFB-related story about that. Anil Lewis and I had a conversation back in 1996 or 1997. He was placing blind people in jobs. They needed a terminal emulator program to work. And he and I talked it through over an hour. That's something that was easy for me to do. I was delighted to do it. I moved on. I completely forgot about it. And he's reminded me of this story time and time again. And so we never quite know the impact that we can have on other people. And providing training and support has also been one of our superpowers. We could not have done it without offering full service, right? Not everybody is a computer mastermind, nor should you have to be. But you need people who you can reach out to, both for one-on-one and more generally to get training resources to become really good at software. And our best advertisers have always been all of you, people who have been loyal to JAWS. And thank you, by the way, for all of that. But even more important than your praise has been your criticism, has been your requesting features. That stuff matters much more than saying you like the product. Because without that kind of feedback, we won't continue to thrive to be our best. We won't think of some of the best ideas. It's that collaboration between you who use the product and those of us who are involved in making it that have really helped. I have loved the last 31 years. Even though I'm, quote, software fellow, I'm not put out to pasture. I still get to work on interesting things. And I could not be more delighted that the person who's heading up our software division of Vispero and Freedom Scientific more specifically, and leading us into the future is Ryan Jones. Here he is to talk about some of the things to look forward to in the not too distant future.
13: Thank you, Glenn, and thank you all for allowing us to be here. Don't tell Glenn, please, but in 1994 when he started, I was in middle school. But seriously, Glenn is one of the most intelligent people and one of the most humble people that I've ever known. And it's a great honor to work with him. He may not remember this, but he was one of the first people who interviewed me when I applied for an IT job at Freedom Scientific in 2005. He interviewed me. I interviewed with several people. I ended up getting a job doing training at the time, which I didn't realize that I loved training until I started doing it. But Glenn was one of the first people I met, and we probably, if based on the song that Mark had for us, we would consider him Grandpa Shark, I think. But even though I may be his junior, I still have no idea what the song means either. So just be clear on that. But I'm Ryan Jones, Vice President of Software at Vispero. I've been in, as Mark said, in this field my entire career. I've been using JAWS since 1999, so 26 years. I live in Kentucky, in Lexington. Where's Kentucky at? There they are in the back. I met a young lady this morning from Lexington that's been coming to conventions since the early 1960s, 93 years young, Jan. So that was a great honor to meet her this morning. Yes, it was amazing. Turns out she's practically my neighbor, and we didn't know it. So that was a great blessing this morning. You know, what I've come to realize, both as a user of these products and leading the team that builds our products, is that JAWS isn't just code or keystrokes. It's the tool that enables us to participate in school, apply for jobs, and interact with the digital world around us, and also to connect with our friends, family, and loved ones. It's a lifeline to independence. And over the past 30 years, JAWS has grown alongside of all of us as we've moved through different stages of our lives, from education to employment to retirement and all those things in between. JAWS has grown alongside many of us. And as we celebrate that legacy, I want to talk about where we're heading next and some of the things that we can look forward to. And how the future of JAWS is being built with the same principles that got us here. And these are some things that you heard Glenn speak about. Listening to our users, solving real problems, and never settling for good enough. We're standing at the edge of a major shift in technology. I don't think that's any surprise to any of you, especially if you have listened to some of the other technology-related presentations this week. And as we all know, AI or artificial intelligence, it's not just a buzzword anymore. It's actually changing how we interact with the world for blind users. This shift has enormous potential to break down barriers that we've all lived with for too long. Things like inaccessible graphics and images, disorganized web layouts and page structures, and the time and energy it takes to find that one piece of information in a sea of clutter. Has anybody experienced those problems before? Surely I'm not the only one. They're not minor inconveniences. The truth is, they're the kinds of friction that wear us down over time. And AI gives us a new way forward. But here's the thing. Tools only matter if they're built by those of us who need access to them. And at Vispero, we believe that AI should be used in ways that respect your autonomy and your privacy, amplify your productivity, and reflect your real-world experience. And that's why our approach to AI in JAWS is shaped by the people who use it. From engineering to support, training to QA, as Glenn said, many of us across this team are blind or low vision. There's not one department that I oversee that does not have multiple, if not entirely made up, of people who are blind or low vision. And I intend to keep it that way. And I intend to move that forward and then only increase the amount of blind and low vision people that work on my team, because I find that they're some of the best workers that I could ever dream to employ. They don't, and it's because they don't just design things. They actually rely on them. We all rely on them as we build them and test them and help shape the user experience from the inside out. Many of us know the phrase, nothing about us without us. And that's not just a slogan for our team. When blind people are involved at every level, the results are just better. The technology is stronger, and we all benefit. Now, we all remember, or we may remember, the acronym of JAWS, Job Access with Speech. So let's talk about the workplace for a moment. One of the most important places that JAWS shows up is at work. Whether you're a software developer, or a customer service agent, a teacher, or an entrepreneur, whatever it is that you do, accessibility at work isn't just about fairness. It's about being able to do your job with the same speed accuracy, and confidence as your peers. We've all heard the phrase, accommodations are about, quote, leveling the playing field. But what we are really aiming for in JAWS, what we actually believe in, is making blind professionals not just equal participants, but dominators in your job.

0: remembering things. AI makes this more possible than ever before. If AI can summarize what's on a web page or answer your question in 3 seconds instead of 30, that's time saved. That's mental load reduced, and that's energy you can put towards actually doing your job and not just figuring out how to use your computer and your screen reader. And as Glenn said, of course, none of this actually works without your feedback. That's why we recently launched in March the Insert J Club. Any members out there? Insert J Club? Good. There's still plenty of room. This is a new initiative to connect with more of you, our users, our testers, and our community of experts. It's a space where you can learn more about what we're working on in our products. Tell us what's working, and more importantly, tell us what's not working for you, and help shape the direction of future updates to our products. We don't want to guess at what you need. We want to hear it. Because the people who use JAWS, ZoomText, and Fusion every day are the people who should be steering where it goes next. So if you haven't joined yet, I encourage you to sign up. Go to freedomscientific.com/insertjclub, and you'll be hearing from us about opportunities in the future to shape the direction of where we're going. Now, let's focus our last attention around some AI advancements upcoming. This mindset of co-creation or building with you and not just for you has already shaped many of the tools that you use today. Tools like Picture Smart AI. Any users out there? Excellent. Which can describe everything from family photos to complex charts and diagrams. I will say that this personally has revolutionized my ability to do my work. Or FS Companion. Any FS Companion users so far? Excellent. FS Companion provides step-by-step keyboard instructions in response to natural language questions on how to do things with JAWS, ZoomText, or Fusion, and the applications you frequently use, like Microsoft Office products. And now we're taking this a step further. Very soon, JAWS will be able to summarize the content and layout of a web page. That means no more guessing about what's on the page, no more digging through headings just to get oriented of what's there. And even better, it will allow you to ask questions about what's on the page in plain language. Questions like, does this restaurant menu have vegetarian options? Summarize this article for me. Show me the text of the page without all the stupid advertisements and links that are all over the place. You can use that prompt, by the way. It will work if you say this word stupid in it. Because we've all felt the pain of this, haven't we? We've all felt the pain of trying to find something on a page that's cluttered with things that's in our way. JAWS will answer clearly, concisely, and quickly. And we're not stopping there. Coming in September, we'll also be releasing support for multi-line braille displays. And you may have gotten a chance to see JAWS working with products like the Monarch here this week. We know this has been a long-standing request for those of you in our community. For those of you who will use multi-line braille displays, you know this is a whole new paradigm for access to braille. And I don't think I've ever seen so much excitement from our team that develops and tests braille support as they've been working on multi-line braille. This is all coming, and we're really excited for you to get your hands on it. So let me show you where this is all headed. You're about to see a short video demonstrating JAWS summarizing and describing and interacting with two live web pages. The restaurant page of the Marriott Hotel, where we are now, in New Orleans, and a Wikipedia article about the Marriott Hotel. So let's go ahead and play that video now.
1: 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Extra links, buttons, advertisements, pop-ups, page refreshes. They all get in the way sometimes of finding that one piece of information that you're looking for. Coming in the fall of 2025, FS Companion will now be able to describe and summarize web pages.

0: 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Let's try it out. I'm on the Marriott's food and dining page here at NFB 2025.
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1: 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Page summary 1. The page is structured with a top navigation bar that includes links to different sections like overview, gallery, accommodations, dining, and more. There is a main content area focused on dining options at the New Orleans Marriott, featuring various restaurants and their details.
0: Not only can we have it give us the summary and structure of the page, we can also ask questions. Give me a summary of the food options.
1: Enter. 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Here are the dining options at the New Orleans Marriott, : list of 5 items. 1. 55 Fahrenheit. 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
1: Creating page summary. Page summary 1. The page provides information about the New Orleans Marriott, a 42-story hotel located in the Central Business District of New Orleans, Louisiana.
0: All right, let's check it out and ask a few questions.
1: Type your question here, edit, enter.
0: What are some key facts about the hotel?
1: Enter. What are some key facts about the hotel? Here are some key facts about the New Orleans Marriott, bullet, location, 555 Canal Street, Central Business District, New Orleans, Louisiana, United States, bullet, floors, 42 stories, bullet, completion, built in 1972, architect.
0: Thanks, FS Companion. Coming in the fall of 2025, webpage summaries and questions with FS Companion, brought to you by JAWS.
2: All right. What you saw isn't just an experiment. It's real. It's working, and it's on the way. But, thank you. Even the most productive features only matter if you know how to use them. And that brings me to something I'm also really excited to announce. Starting in August, we're going to be launching a new training series focused on helping you take advantage of AI tools, not just inside of JAWS, but across the board. That includes ChatGPT, Gemini, Copilot, and more. Because we believe the people who learn to use AI well will be better positioned for success in school, at work, and in life. And we want blind users to be at the front of that wave, not playing catch up. This training series will meet you where you are and help you go further. Whether you're brand new to AI or only experimenting, we'll give you hands-on practical guidance to make them work for you. So, as we close, where does that leave us? It leaves us energized, it leaves us grateful for the journey that you've shared with us so far, and it leaves us with a clear sense of purpose for the next 30 years of JAWS, which we will use the same convictions that we've always used, that technology should adapt to you, not the other way around, and that blind people will be involved in every stage of the process, from idea to design to support to leadership. We will build better things. Thank you for your trust. Thank you for your leadership, your advocacy, your support, and your partnership. The road ahead is bright. We are happy to walk with you, and we look forward to the next 30 years. Thank you.
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5: 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We'll gladly take your call. 410-659-9314 is the number here at the Jernigan Institute. 410-659-9314. And the extension is 2430. That's 2430. We are approaching that time of year where many of us are going to be doing some serious shopping, so it seems timely to include this one right now. Here's President Rick Abono to introduce it.
2: We're going to talk about accessible independent checkout. How about that? So Target and the National Federation of the Blind are now forever tied together in history. Our relationship started about 20 years ago or so because we sued Target. And that case on web accessibility gets quoted in many places. That's a piece of history that some of you might not have known, because for the majority of the past 20 years, we've been proud to work closely with Target as a partner in the accessibility journey. And we want to start this morning by honoring the fact that Target moved from that part of our relationship to really being an industry leader in innovating accessibility. One of the things that Target has done is they've gone out to find the best and brightest to work on accessibility, and no surprise, many of those are members of the National Federation of the Blind. Our presenter today is the Director of Digital Accessibility at Target, and he's brought a number of members of his team with him. He is responsible for leading the corporate efforts to ensure that its digital platforms and experiences are inclusive and accessible. It's not an easy task, both dealing with the in-person experience and the digital experience. He comes with a proven track record in this area, and I've already told you that Target has made a commitment to hiring some of the best folks to work on accessibility, and as evidenced by their longstanding partnership and being here at this convention, they take very seriously the idea of feedback from blind people. How many of you made it to check out the Target efforts earlier this week? I didn't make it over there myself, but I heard many people talking about it, and I've been talking to them about the work that they've been doing, and I think it's going to be I don't use this phrase lightly, a game changer. So here to talk about it, to lead us off, is the Director of Digital Accessibility at Target. Please welcome Jake Kinnerza.
4: I kind of wish we had Baby Shark, but we'll take that one. Well, thank you, President Rick Abono, and good morning, NFB. I'm honored to be here today with some fellow leaders from both our accessibility as well as our technology teams. We're here to share our accessibility journey as an organization. Our last address to the convention was 10 years ago. And today, we're here to talk to you about how we've advanced both in our accessibility journey as well as our journey for disability inclusion as an organization. But let me start with a quick introduction of myself. As President Rick Abono said, I'm the Senior Director of Digital Accessibility for Target. I spent the last 15 years in a number of different technology roles, always focused on improving the customer experience. And it's been the absolute honor of my career to spend the last 6 years leading digital accessibility. When people ask me about the impact of digital accessibility, I answer this in a couple of different ways. First, from a personal standpoint, this space gives me the opportunity to be an ally for disability inclusion in a large organization, which really matters. But even more important than that, it gives me the opportunity to give people with disabilities a seat at the table to share their voice directly. What we find when people with disabilities have a seat at that table, they can bring their lived experience and their unique perspectives to allow us to make even greater innovations. This work impacts friends of mine, it impacts family members, and when done right, digital accessibility creates the type of inclusive world that I want to be a part of. But beyond that, if I think about why accessibility matters to business, accessibility creates a more enjoyable experience for all consumers. And what I know and what we've seen is that everyone enjoys an experience like that, and it drives business results. So our message to every organization that may listen to this presentation is that accessibility is the right thing to do. We can all agree to that. But it's really, really important to remember that accessibility is also the smart thing to do to drive business results. So throughout our presentation today, we hope to bring to life how we've infused this mentality into our organization. Today at Target, accessibility is at the forefront of how we develop and design every experience. So today we hope to share three things with you. One, we want to walk through the accessibility journey we've been on for the last 17 years. Two, we're excited to share with you what the path looked like for us to create the accessible self-checkout experience that we're rolling out. And thirdly, we'll end with the lessons and learnings that we've had from this journey we've been on. So President Riccobono mentioned this a little bit, but let's go back to where our journey began. Our journey into accessibility as a company began 17 years ago, initially because of a push from the NFB with a mandate to us to make our website accessible. Early on, we were working in a really reactive way. We were fixing issues that existed on our website, meaning we were fixing issues that were causing blockers for people that use assistive technology. We spent a lot of time inside our company educating people on why accessibility matters and why we were focused on accessibility. We used our own internally developed standards rather than industry standards to determine accessibility. It is an absolute understatement to say that those early days were a really tough and uphill battle. However, if we flash forward to today, 17 years later, we have certainly grown, matured, and evolved as an organization. I'm really, really proud to say that we are strategic partners of the NFB. And what this means is that we go to NFB leadership early in the development of creating new and innovative solutions to get their perspective, to get their unique experiences. And in fact, we had a member of NFB's leadership at our Target headquarters recently to check out self-checkout before we brought it here. Thank you. That partnership with NFB really, really does matter. Accessibility is now a part of our culture as a company. We no longer have to fight for accessibility. Accessibility is not seen as a barrier in technology. Accessibility is seen as an innovation driver. At Target, we have a culture of accessible design, and this culture is embedded within our product, our technology, and our user experience teams. I'm really proud to work in an organization where accessible experiences are the norm and they are the expectation. They are no longer the exception. And what this culture means is that our website, our digital apps, and all consumer digital experiences are fully accessible. Why this matters is that all customers can independently experience the joy and delight of shopping at Target, including all customers with disabilities. As we've matured as an accessibility team, we've spent the last number of years expanding our reach to create accessible tools for our employees. Because we know that it's as important to have accessibility for employees as it is for our customers. One example of this is the main handheld device that's used in-store by our employees to do their job. These handheld devices are used by hundreds of thousands of employees every single day to do their jobs, and these devices are a fully accessible experience. And that's important because that unlocks opportunities for everyone. We continue to look at how we leverage technology to enhance accessibility for customers and employees. We've not fully arrived, because this is a journey, and this is a journey which we need to continue on, because there is always more to do. But we are really pleased to share our progress, and progress that was started because of a really important push from the NFB. So now let's shift gears. We're excited to discuss with you all the development of the first accessible self-checkout in U.S. mass retail. Many of you have had the chance to experience it this week, and we're excited to share with you the behind-the-scenes work and partnership that it took to get to what you've experienced this week. So with that, I'll turn it over to my peer from the technology team, Rick Wallstrom.
6: Thank you, Jake, and thank you, NFB. By way of introduction, my name is Rick Wallstrom, and I own Target's guest-facing hardware in our stores, including our self-checkout. Creating a sense of belonging for all of our guests is part of our DNA at Target, which is one of the many reasons I'm thrilled to share our work in accessibility with all of you. To further that mission, I'm so excited to formally announce the first retail self-checkout experience that is fully accessible to the blind. By early 2026, Target will have deployed an adaptive controller and screen reader to every single self-checkout in our stores. This will give blind and low-vision guests the option to independently check out across the nation. Intentionality is baked into all aspects of our controller, with large tactile buttons, Braille incorporated in important touch points, and an easy-to-grip mount that allows guests a more steady experience while using it. We've also fully integrated the credit card reader into the same audio experience, so guests don't have to move their headset between devices. And through this deployment, we're also able to help sighted guests who would otherwise have difficulty using a touchscreen, including those living with Parkinson's, multiple sclerosis, and other motor control disabilities. And while I know many of you have tried out the experience, I do invite all of you to check it out in more detail up on the fourth floor in the Bonaparte room today between 12 and 2 to experience it yourself. Now, this achievement didn't happen overnight. Over 5 years ago, when we set out to completely redesign our self-checkout experience, we made a commitment. Accessibility had to be integrated from the start. We collaborated closely with internal and external accessibility experts during the design process, ensuring that all physical touch points were well within reach for wheelchair users. From there, we turned our focus to the needs of the blind and low vision community. We incorporated Braille on interactive elements, introduced high contrast UI modes, and enabled text enlargement. We added audio prompts on our payment devices, but we knew we could and should do more. So we began the journey toward full screen reading capabilities for the entire checkout software experience. The turning point came through a powerful encounter My principal engineer, Adam Naraki, who's with us here in the audience today, witnessed the real-world frustration a blind coworker faced when trying to use an ATM. That moment inspired Adam to build a prototype on his garage workbench using just a basic circuit board and $10 worth of parts. His goal was simple: create a controller that would work with tools the community already uses. From this humble beginning, we partnered with UI, UX researchers, product designers, software engineers, manufacturers, my teammates here on stage, and of course the Federation, to bring the idea to life. And Target isn't keeping this to ourselves. We freely handed our designs to our manufacturing partners at Elo Touch Solutions so that they can bring this controller to market in order to increase the availability of accessible shopping for all. We're laying out a challenge to other retailers to bring accessibility to the forefront, not as an afterthought. And the best part is that it doesn't end here. We plan to refine our experience over time and have already collected great feedback from many of you here at the convention that will be incorporated as we roll out. Continuous improvement is our commitment, and we'll keep evolving to serve our guests better. With that, I'm incredibly lucky to introduce Steve Decker, a leader on our accessibility team and over 20-year member of the NFB, who will walk you through what we've learned and where we plan to go from here. Steve?
7: Good morning, fellow Federationists. Thank you, Jake and Rick. I am Steve Decker. I'm a senior manager of digital accessibility. I've been working at Target in accessibility for over 13 years, and I'm so excited to be with all of you today. So I want to share some learnings and lessons from this journey, and there are so many that I don't have time to cover them all today, but I will say we've learned so much even this week, and we will always continue learning and making this better. When we first set out to make our self-checkout kiosks accessible, we knew that there weren't any reliable existing models that we could directly emulate. Things like voting machines, food service kiosks, and ATMs gave us lots of great inspiration, but there was nothing that specifically existed for blind users that was like ours. That meant we had to build something new from the ground up, but still rooted in familiar, intuitive patterns. One of the most recognizable pieces we designed was the physical controller that Rick mentioned. We worked very closely with many from the Federation staff to ensure we were aligned with real-world needs. I want to shout out Jack Mendez for spending several days at our headquarters sharing invaluable insights and honest, real feedback, and even helping our engineers make better changes in real time. Also, Carl Belanger with our Center for Excellence in Non-Visual Access, or CINA, who saw a much rougher prototype in January in New York and gave us great feedback as well, pushing us to do more and do better. Because our kiosks run Linux, we selected Orca as the screen reader, even though it doesn't fully support touchscreens. This limitation turned into a benefit as it reinforced the need for physical buttons, which benefit users with disabilities other than blindness. Another key insight was how frustrating it would be to swap earbuds between audio sources, so really early on, we prioritized a unified audio experience between the card reader and the checkout from the start, knowing we could find a way. As we tested flows and interfaces, we discovered lots of things. For instance, scanning items turned out to be very fast and easy. But users could initially benefit from some clear instructions on the motions of scanning and bagging items, something sighted people see others doing all the time. And since Orca doesn't have touchscreen support, Team members can still use the screen naturally, while blind users can follow along through the audio, building trust in these shared interactions. We also know that we have more work to do to train our team members on the best ways to interact with blind users and help them understand this new experience. Finally, the process itself was deeply educational. Building this internally at Target forced dozens of people to become deeply engaged with accessibility in a hands-on way more than ever before, including our UX research team, two of whom have been here with us this week. We're not only including blind people in research, we're systemically building long-term processes to do so moving forward. But our journey doesn't stop here, as Jake and Rick both mentioned. We are committed to refining this experience, guided by your feedback. We'll make the interactions easier, the speech better, and the instructions even clearer. So much of the work we've done to serve our guests has also laid a really solid foundation to create opportunities for blind and low vision team members in stores. And I'm so excited. As well as the rest of the entire team, to work on this in the coming year and beyond. Accessibility at Target is not new. It's already a core part of how we build digital products, and now it's becoming a deeper part of our in-store culture too. As that foundation expands, we're scaling our efforts to make accessibility something everyone at Target can own. To that end, we've launched champions programs for designers and developers, equipping even more people with the tools and knowledge to build inclusively. These programs are growing fast, and they're a big part of how we plan to keep accessibility a default mindset, not a one-time project. We're also exploring lots more, like the role of AI and how we might use it to generate more meaningful alt text for all of those product images out there. But no matter how we innovate, the core remains the same. Blind and disabled people must be at the center of everything we create. Ultimately, we know that innovation can foster access, and accessibility drives innovation. As we continue to build for access, we're unlocking new ways to innovate across Target. I want to close with a couple personal reflections. How many of you are excited to try out the first accessible checkout in the U.S.? I have a confession to make. I never used self-checkout before Target. That's not the confession. But I honestly didn't think it mattered that much. I mean, I could always ask someone for help or order online through our fully accessible apps and website, and I love to do that. But after spending a few days demoing what we had built in New York, I was genuinely excited about the independence this would offer. I could grab junk food without judgment. I could make a purchase without small talk or explaining how I became blind for the fifth time that day. And I could have the same privacy as any other shopper. Most importantly, I could shop like everyone else with all of the same choices on how to do so. My three kids, Kira, Serena, and Malia, love roaming the aisles of Target. And while they can help me find the things they want, and maybe the things I want, I'm the one who knows how to check out. And that shift is powerful. Now, the Federation has always invested in blind-centered leadership, and this is deeply personal to me. 20 years ago in Louisville, I received a Federation scholarship. But far more than that, I received the training and the philosophy, the skills and the attitudes that shaped my path. From my first job at Blind Incorporated, now the Minnesota Center for the Blind, to the work I do today, the NFB's leadership and advocacy, including its legal action with Target in 2006, helped spark needed change. Later, our partnership grew because the Federation knows when to fight and when to collaborate. But always, it pushes us to do better, raising the expectations so that blind people can live the lives we want. It's high expectations that helped Target build a world-class accessibility team, one that's now a model across the industry. Accessibility is a part of our culture. It's backed by our leadership, and it's embraced by our partners. Today, we've laid the foundation for accessible independent checkout, and we will keep improving it through your feedback and our partnership with the National Federation of the Blind. Finally, blind-centered leadership comes full circle. Recently, I visited my local Target store with my 13-year-old, Kira. Like her amazing mom, Callie, she's blind, and while she has some usable vision, it's not enough to easily check out. But she was able to plug in those earbuds, and she learned how to check out on her own. Most importantly, she learned that working together as part of a movement, we can make the world better, and that blind-centered leadership makes all the difference.
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9: I Was 43 by Edgar Sammons, S-A-M-M-O-N-S. Here is the editor, Kenneth Jernigan.
10: In my work with the National Federation of the Blind, I receive many letters. Some are encouraging, others heartrending. But I think I've never received a more expressive and revealing letter than the one I'm about to share with you. It was written by Edgar Sammons, who lives in Mountain City, Tennessee, and speaks with the language and clarity of Elizabethan prose. I've never met Edgar Sammons, but I've thought long about his letter and have come to feel a deep affection and a high respect for him. He's not a complainer, not a whiner, but he has known custody, terrible loneliness, blighted hope, and real deprivation. Yet he has made a life for himself. His letter is as significant for what it does not say as for what it says. Here it is.
9: I thought I would give you a little history of my life. I was born October 30th, 1913. They said I lost my sight at 3 weeks old. I grew just like the rest of them. I think a blind person should be brought up just like a sighted person, but most of them are not. Most of them would learn a lot more if they would let them. We just had an old boxed house and a little land, not enough to make a living on. My father always rented corn ground for half of it. My mother put up a lot of stuff, and we always had plenty to eat. My father worked on the first highway that come through here. They blacktopped it in 1924.
10: I interrupt the letter to point out that he's now 11 years old, and this is the first thing that has happened to him that he feels worth noting.
9: My father rented a little farm, and we moved to it. It was not very far from here. We lived there a year and moved back. My mother always wanted to send me to school, but my father never would give up for it. My grandmother and my mother and little baby sister all died in 1924. There were five of us children left. Some people wanted to put us in a home. We had a hard time, but we made out. If the family could have had their way, I don't guess I would have been allowed to get off the place without some one of them with me. They couldn't watch me all of the time. My grandmother Salmons was still living, and they would send me down there when they would go to work in the corn. That suited me just fine. My grandmother would be doing her housework, and I would go down the road about half a mile to my aunt's and stay a while. Sometimes some of them would find out and tell on me, but I didn't care what they'd done about it. I would run off every chance I got. There was just mud roads, but I got along. They would take me places with them at night. They went a lot of places at that that I would have liked to have went, but they left me at my grandmother's. I think the blind shall be allowed to get out and learn to get around just like the sighted when they're growing up. A lot of us don't have that chance. My brother and father went to work in a cotton mill at Johnson City, and we moved down there in 1927.
10: He was born in 1913, so he's now 14 years old.
9: The mill closed down in 1928, and we moved back.
10: Now he's 15.
9: In 1933...
10: He's now 20.
9: All of the children got off over at Asheville, North Carolina, and got jobs.
10: You notice that he didn't get a job.
9: My father married again in 1933. I stayed at home most of the time. After that, my job in the summertime was pasturing the cows in the road. I had bells on them so I could tell where they was at. I sat on the banks with the cows, wondering how I could get a little money to get some tobacco. I was a young man then. The welfare started in 1937.
10: He's now 24.
9: I got a little. A lot of blind didn't get any. There wasn't much work for the blind then. I would go to Asheville and stay a while and come back here and stay a while. In 1944...
10: He's now 31.
9: I went to Asheville and got me a job sorting mica.
10: Remember, this is his first job. It was the Second World War and manpower was scarce. But back to his letter.
9: They said we would do the job better than the sighted people. I just got to work 9 weeks, and our part of the job closed down. I stayed a while longer over there to see if it would start back up, but it never did. That was a good job, but in one way I didn't like it. I stayed with my sister and their husband. They were as good to me as they could be, but they wanted me with them all the time. They would come after me at night and take me to work in the morning. I didn't want that. I wanted out on my own, like other people. I wanted to get out and get me a girl just like other people. Well, I come back home and stayed around here most of the time. My stepmother died in 1951.
10: Now he's 38.
9: Grady Weaver started teaching me to read and write Braille in 1951. I can't spell very good, but that helped some. I stayed at home with my father until 1957.
10: His life is passing. He's now 44.
9: My father got so bad sick that they put him in a rest home, and I went to Morristown and got me a job in a sheltered workshop. Maddie Ruth was working there at that time. She told someone, "The Salmons has come. The Bass will be here next." Sure enough, in a few days, a man did come by the name of Bass. Just a little while after I went to work, Maddie Ruth got sick and went home. She liked to have died. She didn't come back anymore for about 3 years. She worked for a while, and her father got sick, and she went home to take care of him. He died in 1962.
10: Now he's 49.
9: After that, I went up and got Maddie Ruth. Her mother said she ought to have run me off the first time I ever come up there. She said I took the last girl she had. I was 43 years old before I got out on my own, but it has been the best part of my life. If I'd stayed with my people, I don't guess I would have been living by now. I didn't have anything to live for.
10: That is the letter. In a very real sense, Edgar Salmon speaks for all blind people. The imprisonment and lack of opportunity were just as cruel as if they had been deliberately imposed. They were just as degrading, just as blighting, and just as painful. We must see that it never happens again. That is why we have to strengthen the National Federation of the Blind, and why we have to speak out. Our climb up the stairs to freedom has been slow and difficult, but we're nearing the top. We carry with us a trust for Edgar Salmons and for all of the others who went before us. We also carry a trust for those who will follow, for the blind of the decades ahead.
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1: Hello, listeners. Welcome to the Blind Parents Connection. This is Anil Lewis, and I'm here with my buddy,
2: David Dino Terrence.
1: All right, we're just two blind dads sitting here talking about being good blind parents. We want to thank the Gibney Foundation for really providing the support for us to continue to put these podcasts together to educate blind parents or potential blind parents and also the public around the capacity of blind parents.
2: Absolutely. Anil, on today's episode, we have some amazing interviews discussing child-proofing homes as well as playing inside and outside. Some great ideas, strategies, techniques, and stories that I'm sure the listeners are going to find really interesting.
1: Yeah, and I'm glad that we're having this opportunity to really talk about the child-proofing piece, because I think that one of the biggest obstacles that blind parents have is society's perception that children are not safe in our care. So you'll notice that through some of the segments we have here, that it's not too foreign to what sighted parents would do.
2: In our first interview, Lakeisha Holmes, she is absolutely amazing. She's a mom of a 17-month and a 2-month-old, and she provides some great strategies on how she child-proofs her home. And that's certainly a great question, Anil. People are always wondering, well, is your child going to be safe, or are my kids going to be safe if they come to your house?
1: Yeah, so let's take a listen to what Lakeisha has to say.
3: Yes, so for my 16-month-old, we have outlet covers that we put into the outlet because he's curious at this age, and so he wants to see what everything does. So we make sure we have all the outlets covered so he won't get the urge to stick his fingers in there. We also have cabinet locks. He's going through a phase where he wants to play with all the Tupperware and pots and cans, and so we lock the cabinets so they're not as easy for him to open. And those are the two methods that we use for him. And they're pretty good methods because he doesn't know how to take off the lock, and he doesn't know how to pull the outlet covers out. So they come in handy.
1: I love that the strategy she's talks about here are just the same strategies any parent would use. But I need to warn her that she says he doesn't know how to take off the locks. That's yet. It will come a time when he's able to take those locks off, and she's going to have to develop some new strategies.
2: I think, Anil, one time my son set it up so I couldn't figure out how to open it.
1: There you go. So, and the student becomes the teacher.
2: Exactly.
1: And the child becomes the parent.
2: That's when I just got rid of the locks completely, when he had outsmarted me.
1: There you go. And I love the fact that, you know, this is really talking about how in this environment, although it's a blind parent, still encouraging the child to explore their environment. And I think that's important to state as well.
2: Children are busy. They're curious, and they love to explore. And we have to identify ways to allow them to do that in a safe and productive and positive environment.
1: Yeah, absolutely. And Bradley O'Connor has some other suggestions that parents can use to help child-proof their house.
4: One way I've kept a lot of things safe is I have a very child-proofed apartment. It's a very open sort of format, so we can't put like a gate on the kitchen. So anything that's below, like on his level, any drawer has a magnetic lock on it that you open with like a magnet key, which I have loved, because then I just don't have to worry. And it's, again, as they get older, it's less of an issue. But when he was little, I never had to worry about him figuring out how to open the lock or anything like that, because he couldn't get into them. So I could, you know, shower or do other things and not have to stress so much.
2: Awesome. Briley had some really good ideas there. That, you know, I love the fact, Anil, that there's high tech and low tech ideas and strategies and tools that people use. My kids, you know, now they're 20, 18, and 15. We didn't have any high tech magnetic locks or things like that, but that's a great idea.
1: Yeah, I don't know anything about magnetic locks, and a lot of the things that, you know, parents use today weren't around when I was a kid. We didn't have outlet covers when I was a little baby. Of course, I used them as a blind parent. I used the outlet covers and some of the things they talked about. The cabinets we had the little bitty push locks on them, not magnetic. So we are really advancing into that space.
2: Well, I'm really glad. I know when my wife and I, we got married and started having kids, we started getting those little covers for the light sockets, and they're really good because, you know, Anil, I was the little guy, you know, I was the explorer, and, you know, I wanted to see what happened when my sister told me that it was okay to put a penny in the light socket. Maybe we should move on to Lakeisha.
1: Probably a good idea.
2: And how she talks about some ideas for keeping her kids safe.
1: Sounds like a good idea.
3: So my son has a play area that he comes to play in front of our house, and he has all of his toys here. So what we have to keep him secure, we have baby gate in the entrances so that he can't come out of them. His play area has green flooring, and so if we hear him and we feel like he's not on the green flooring, we'll just say, "Get back on the green, get back on the green," and you know that that's him. So he just have certain terms that we use with him, so, and also with him that he needs to communicate with us in order for us to know where he is to make sure he's safe.
1: Again, another example of really good strategies that blind parents can use. You know, the whole get on the green, I think that's cute. Probably going to be raising a football player with that type of talk. But if the child steps out of that play area, that there's some noise that's different or some added noise that allows Lakeisha to understand that he's going outside of the boundaries that she has set for him to play, and that cues her. One of the things that I used to do when I was raising my son as a toddler, he would be walking around, and, you know, I'd have some guests over, and I'd just have to yell out to him, "Amari, will you please come in here so I can tie your shoes?" And he'd walk in, and people would see his shoes were untied, and they were wondering how I knew that his shoes were untied. And it was because those little plastic tips on those little baby shoes, you could hear them hitting the linoleum yep. on the kitchen floor. So picking up on sounds is a very good thing, a very good strategy, a skill set that blind parents use to keep their kids safe.
2: Absolutely. And I will hear next from Jennifer Athey. You know, she'll talk about the same thing. And Jennifer is a mom of three, an amazing individual. And she talks about how when, you know, things are quiet, she knows her kids are up to something. And then as, you know, they get older, as kids get older, their boundaries expand. Mm-hmm. And so they'll move, as Lakeisha was saying, they'll move from the green to be able to go further and further away. And using, as blind people, we use those different cues and we grant more ability as they develop. We develop trust.
3: At home, you know, as you can hear in the background, our kids are loud. And if they're not being loud, then that's a pretty good indicator of
5: they're up to something.
3: They're into something they don't have any business being into. And so then we figure out what's going on and go from there, you know. And my youngest has these nifty little shoes that squeak when she walks. They're called pip squeakers. And so as long as she's got those shoes on, there's no hiding for her.
1: I love the pip squeakers. It's just nice seeing those kids walk around. Squeak, squeak, squeak, squeak, squeak. But of course, it's one of those kind of temporary solutions, right? Because sooner or later, the kid's going to understand how to take those shoes off and sneak around, which I really love because it just shows that, you know, the kids are growing and learning and, you know, really testing their boundaries just like any other child would.
2: Using different strategies to adjust and to adapt and to overcome. Our next piece, Anil, we have Adelmo Vigil, who's a dad and a granddad, absolutely amazing individual.
1: Yeah, he's a great guy.
2: He also talks about the importance of using listening and using cues. Let's give that a listen.
6: Mm-hmm. I use my hearing for a lot of things. I mean, sometimes they would be in the room and I'd say, "What are you guys doing in there?" "Nothing, Dad, nothing." And I'd tell them, "Well, that sure is a noisy nothing." You know, because I knew that they were up to something, and then they would stop because they knew that I was probably going to be headed down there to the room.
1: That sure is a noisy nothing. I love that. That's a classic line, and I think that every parent can relate to that, blind or otherwise. I think we've been talking a lot about childproofing the environment that kids play in the house. I don't want people to think that we create some type of false prisons for our children. We recognize that it's important for the kids to play, but we recognize that we want to make sure that before they play that they're in a safe space. So just leveraging what we talked about around safe and childproofing toward the goal of allowing students to play, there are some other ideas that many of the blind parents shared with us around how they help create nice, fun playing experience for their children.
2: Jennifer is going to share some great tips on playing just regular games as well as adapting some games so her and her family could have fun. It is so great that we have some ideas from Jennifer and talking just about how some things are just fun and that you don't have to adapt games. It's just things that everyone plays with.
3: Yeah, you know, like with my youngest, she has things like shape sorters and blocks and that sort of thing. And, you know, with a shape sorter, you can tell which shape goes where. And with blocks, at her age, it's all about just stacking and knocking things down.
1: Oh, yes, the joys of setting things up and knocking them down.
2: Right. Oh, and I used to love playing with dominoes and lining them up and knocking them down and Legos. I just used to love to build stuff and build the tallest I could build it and just knock it down. I just love doing that.
1: Yeah, it's nice that, you know, again, people think that blind parents need some degree of intervention to allow their kids to play, and we're just playing with the same toys that any other kids would be playing with. I also think that it's important to understand kind of an added benefit around being a blind parent and the techniques we use to make sure that kids can play in a safe environment. Micah is another proud parent of two kids, and she has some really good information to share.
5: It's sort of a perk of being a blind parent that, like, I'm very involved in my kids' playtime. You know, everybody wants their kids to play independently sometimes, and that's true of both my boys too. But I'm always trying to be, you know, on the floor with Finley and making sure that he's not eating shoes or eating cords or whatever else he wants to eat. You know, so just making sure that I'm involved in playtime. And for Logan, now it's knowing who his friends are and making sure that his friends are invited to our house. And I talk to his friends, and his friends know who I am and I know who they are. That's an important thing for any parent, but especially a blind parent, to know who your kid's with and, you know, to be able to familiarize yourself with those people. Because I'm not going to, you know, glance down the street and see whether Logan's with his friends or with some other random person, but I can still know who he's with and know which kids are coming into my house and running around and stuff like that. So we try to give our kids a lot of playtime. I think playtime in general is very important. And we try to make sure that we are very involved in that. And because we're so involved in that, we can make sure that the kids are safe.
1: I love the way that Micah kind of describes the intimacy of play, that's created by a blind parent's need to really have hands-on, you know, experience with their child's play, you know, showing them and demonstrating to them physically how to use the different devices and then monitoring that play through that hands-on. It really is, like she said, a tangential benefit to being a blind parent of a child. The other thing I really like about what she says is just sensitizing her child's playmates around, you know, blindness. So she talks about getting to know them and understanding them so she knows who her kids are playing with, which I think any parent's going to do that's a responsible parent. But I love the fact that in doing that, she's also educating the playmates around blindness. You know, it's sometimes so much easier to educate children than adults because they're not afraid to ask the questions that adults are embarrassed to ask. So that's really, again, another benefit. She's really sensitizing all of her kids' playmates to understanding blindness and the capacity of blind people as well.
2: Isn't that great? And, you know, my mom would say that, show me who your friends are, and I'll tell you who you are. Mm-hmm. And the fact that, you know, she's, you know, playing with her kids and then getting to know who her kids' friends are, that's really great. And then those kids are going to go home and they're going to say, yeah, and I was just at Mrs. B's house and, you know, she's blind and, you know, mm-hmm. she cooked us lunch. And do you know that she knew when, you know, Jimmy did this?
1: Yeah. Just normalizing the whole experience. And yep. I think that's important. That peripheral education. We have another dad that we talked to around being a good blind parent, Sean Calloway. Proud pop of his little daughter. You can hear it in his voice when he talks about how he interacts and plays with her. So let's take a listen.
7: Well, one of the things, especially with my daughter, I am my daughter's play partner. I mean, she's the only child. So when I come home, it's you know, one of the things we like to do

0: Legos. I have to be sort of the I have to play with dolls as well. So, you know, we do it all. You know, like I said, she's the only child, and so when I come home, it's all about my daughter. And so we do a lot of play, playing with toys, a lot of watching videos and movies and things of that nature.
1: I love the way that, again, as I said, you can hear the love that he has in his voice around his daughter and playing with his daughter. But I love the way he highlights also the benefit of just accessibility.
2: Yes. I'm
1: talking about Hulu and Netflix. You know, for those of you who don't know, just being able to use the remote control to bring up the various shows has been a tremendous benefit to blind individuals to make sure that that particular experience is accessible.
2: Yes.
1: And then he also mentioned audio description. So I love the fact that as he's watching Barbie, you know, with his daughter, the audio description is telling him about the action that's going on the screen so he can really be engaged with watching the video with his daughter. So I really love the way he highlighted that. So just different tools that allow us to be really good parents. And I love, like I said, the way he expresses that in his particular statement.
2: You know, Neil, every Friday night, and then as my kids get older, it's happening less frequently, but every Friday night was comedy night at our house.
1: Mm-hmm.
2: And we'd have pizza and wings. And then at 8 o'clock, you know, we'd pick a comedy movie to watch. And then when I was started to be able to use the remote control with the accessible guides and the, you know, Apple TV and mm-hmm. the different apps that he was mentioning, then I get to, you know, select the movies too. And so that was just family time together,
1: yeah.
2: You know, either, you know, being outside or being inside, just being together is so important.
1: Mm-hmm. And I love that blind parents also, you know, the play dates and getting all the other kids to come over and that kind of thing. That's important, too. We're not living our lives in isolation, so we want to make sure that our kids have the same experience to interact with their peers the same way, you know, other kids do.
2: And our next clip really provides some, I think, out-of-the-box thinking about how to do that. Her name is Louise Walsh, and she is an amazing mom. Let's give that a listen.
3: I try to have regular play groups at my house, and I might invite half a dozen people, and if one person shows up, I consider that a win, because it's a way to just get to know people, and the more people you know, the richer life becomes.
2: It is the network that will eliminate the legwork, and she's creating a great network. And she maybe I'll invite six people, but only one or two show up. She's still creating an opportunity for her kids to play and to learn and to grow, and that is a rich life.
1: Yeah, and again, that's just another example of how just allowing those other playmates to interact in that environment helps us go that much further toward educating, you know, these upcoming leaders in this world that blindness is not something that detracts from someone's capacity. So really like that. Really like that.
2: Our next clip, Anil, is from Ashley Wayne. Ashley has two kids. One is blind and one has cerebral palsy, she shares. And she loves to come up with different ways for her kids to fit in and not sit out. Let's give that a listen.
4: Mm-hmm. We actually just got a bunch of games for Christmas that my kids love to play. My daughter loves to play Connect Four, and that's a very tactile game.
5: Four.
4: And tic-tac-toe, we play that a good bit. She loves those type of things. We have a trivia-type game called Freeze Up. That, you know, it's an audio, like, talking game, and my son likes to play that, too. And it's the buttons are very large, so he can interact with that pretty
5: very
4: easy.
5: Cool.
4: They like to play tag, hide and seek, typical kid games.
5: Yep.
1: Again, another example of how the same games, you know, that you would just be playing with your kids, period, as a parent, blind or sighted, are the same games. And some may require a little bit of a modification, but not very many of them. Talking about the whole litany of potential games that you can play, Melissa Riccobono and the Riccobono family, they really do love playing a lot of different games, and we get to hear what, you know, the litany, the short list of the many games that they get to play at the Riccobono household.
6: We love playing card games, board games, Scrabble, Boggle, Monopoly,

0: exploding kittens, Arari. I mean, just we have two cabinets pretty much full of games.
1: Right.
0: And we love that. My son particularly loves playing chess, and I'm not a chess player, but his dad is. So they will play.
1: He also really
0: loves this game, Stratego, which is all about strategy. Again, I'm not that great at it, but his dad is really good at it. So they will play that fairly often.
2: Again, that was an extensive list of games, and many of them out of the box you may be able to use, but sometimes like cards, we've added Braille to cards to allow them to be accessible. Melissa mentioned chess. I know that the chess boards usually have the tactile squares on the chessboard, and all the pieces are tactile. I mean, you can tell the difference between a rook and a king and a pawn just through the touch. And based on the color, I've seen in some chess sets, what happens is there's a little slice off of the top of one of the color sets that's a little different, so you can also distinguish what color the pieces are. So it's really easy in many instances to modify many of the existing games out there so that they are now visually accessible to allow blind parents to play with their kids. So,
3: Anil, I remember my mom, we had the game Connect Four and black and red checkers. And my mom would just use, she just put a piece of masking tape on some of the, she'd scrunch it a little and a piece of masking tape on, the red checkers. And then I was able to feel which ones were mine, and my sister and we were able to play Connect Four. And it was just, all it was a piece of tape. That's all it took, was a piece of tape that allowed me to play. So, I love the question, what's a little thing that we can do that'll make a big difference? And that just little tape made a big difference for me to play that game and, label the washing machine and do lots of other stuff.
2: Yeah, yeah. Now, we don't want people to think that, the only place that blind parents can have fun with their kids is in the house. We also enjoy, going outside of the house to have playtime with our kids as well, which brings into play a little different skill set, but we're still able to do it in an effective way that creates enjoyment for our kids and for ourselves, for our whole family.
3: Absolutely. It's a big world out there, and we just can't be afraid to stay inside. And so people always wonder, well, how are you going to take care of your kids, or how are you going to help them have as many different experiences and do things and go places? And I think our next clip, Melissa really provides some strategies and even gave me some confidence to want to travel outside.
0: Baltimore has a lot to do, and so we love taking advantage of that when we can. Baltimore Book Festival, we went there this fall. There's all sorts of different things, museums and the Science Center, the aquarium. We were actually aquarium members for a while, so we could go to the aquarium pretty much whenever we wanted to. And my kids loved doing that, and there's actually a pretty nice accessible aquarium app that sort of lets you know where you are in the aquarium, gives you info on the exhibits. So my two daughters are also blind. I forgot to mention that, but my daughters and I can use that. That's really nice.
2: Example of how technology allows blind parents to really interact and engage in the different environments. And I would venture to say that the same app that Melissa's referencing here, I bet you there were many sighted parents as well who would benefit from the information that's made available. Because, taking your child to an aquarium, you want to make sure that they don't think that dad's not so bright because he doesn't know the difference between a hammerhead shark and a whatever. See, I'm already showing my ignorance. I need the app right now just to do it. So
3: a jellyfish.
2: Yeah, yeah, there you go. I just love the fact that, the technology that we're talking about is technology that hopefully will help everyone, and that it creates an opportunity for blind parents really to get their kids engaged in the environment outside of the house as well.
3: Absolutely. I love the thought, access equals success. And when we can access the same information, we can have the same experiences and do the same things and go and become the person that we desire to become. Anil, our next clip, Brylu O'Connor, talks about something that is really something that's become really popular.
2: It's kind of an outdoor indoor.
3: Yep, it's an outdoor indoor playground, and it's loud, and there's lots of people, and I'm sure people are wondering, well, how would a blind person, take care, supervise, watch their kids there? She gives them some great tips. Let's give that a listen.
1: we do indoor play parks. That's our big thing here in the wintertime.
4: Sure, yep.
1: So with those bounce houses and gyms, those are actually in some ways a little bit more challenging than
4: yes.
1: outdoor, keeping track of them outdoors.
4: Any strategies you can share for that?
1: So initially when you go somewhere, find out what the exit points are. So is there potential for bolting? If there is, hang out by an exit. You know, park yourself there. Climb right. through the structure with them the first couple of times, which they will probably want you to do anyway, to get an idea of where things can be. Kids love their parents, especially when they're little. And you are the keeper of the food. You have the snacks. You have the things they want. So they're going to come back, you know.
4: Absolutely.
1: So I tend to park it at a table near the big play structure. My husband is a little more nervous than me. I'm a little bit more of a chill personality in some ways. So I'm not as much, I don't climb in there as much with him as he does, but Corb feels more comfortable doing that, which is everybody's, you know, everyone has a different comfort level. I've found that Silas doesn't stay away for too long. And if I get worried, I'll just walk around the big structure and go, Silas, where are you? And he'll hear me and go, I'm up here, Mommy. Okay, good. Well, you're still in there, then we're fine.
2: There you have it. The key to being a successful parent and making sure that you're controlling your kids. Just remember that you have the snacks. I love that. That's really kind of those answers to every question when you're talking about your children. They will come back to you as long as you feed them. I love the fact that she talks about how she thinks it's a great idea to go through the little play areas with the kids, but then she says that she doesn't do that, that she lets Corb do that part. So she's right. Everybody to their own strengths and their own abilities.
3: Play in different ways. We've been hearing about watching videos, and we've been hearing about board games, and we've been hearing about going to the aquarium. Our next clip is something that, you know, I love doing, and I've had a lot of fun and taking my family camping. And boy, Adelmo, he really tells just a great story about taking his family camping, Anil.
5: Well, back in 1985, we bought a pop-up trailer, a camper. And, of course, I'm not the driver. My wife is a driver. My wife said to me, she goes, man, the things you make me do. Because she never even dreamed that she'd be pulling a trailer to go camping in, yeah?
4: Right.
5: And so we would, hook up the trailer, and we'd go up to the mountains and go do some camping. One of the things about my wife and I is that we always seemed, and to this day, we always seem to adopt kids.
4: Yeah.
5: And we had this a couple of kids, two brothers. One of them was in my third grade class, and 2 years before he was in my class, his dad had gotten hit by a car and passed away.
4: Mm-hmm.
5: The year that this boy was in my classroom, his mom got hit by a car and passed away. We took those kids. They were two Navajo children. We took them under our wing pretty much, and they spent a lot of time with us. I mean, the grandfather would come and drop them off sometimes, didn't even check to see if it was okay with us. I mean, he just dropped them off. They just assumed that it was okay, and it was. You know, we would take them. And we'd take these kids camping with us, too, yeah? And so our children and two boys, and those two boys, they became like brothers. And so we'd go camping, and we'd set up the tent. We'd set up the where they were going to sleep, or the trailer, you know, where we were all going to be. And we'd start setting up the table and everything else once we set it. My wife, basically, her only duty was to drive the truck and get us there, and then me and the boys would work on setting it up. And of course she did too, but you know, she didn't have to worry about saying, well, I got to do this. I mean, she did a lot of the cooking. And then, you know, in the evening we'd start a little fire, and we'd have hot dogs and things like that. We'd like to go hiking. We'd like to go out and walk and enjoy nature, and I did that. At night, I played the guitar, you know, and my wife and I and the boys would sit there and we'd sing. We always sang gospel, and so we'd sit there and sing and, you know, have a good time. That was really one of our main hobbies. And because of that, our son, our oldest son, him and his boys, there's two sons, and my nine-year-old granddaughter now is starting to sing, but my son has a band.
4: Really?
5: And they go out and play, and they go out and play different places, and my two oldest sons are on that band, and they're really excited about it. And just a couple of weeks we were there, and we were singing, and he said, he told the people, his fans on Facebook, he said, this is what started us, listening to Mom and Dad singing and us singing and playing the guitar and, you know, just having a good time, family time.
2: And that's powerful, family time. I mean, that's what it's all about. It's not about blindness or being sighted. It's about family time. And I love in the description of his camping that he describes how he, I think he said adopted, but, you know, really just brought in some kids that weren't his kids, which speaks to two really powerful things, in my opinion. One is that blind people have the capacity and the heart, right, to be part of that whole broader community and sure. love other kids. But even more so, the fact that the degree of his competence as a parent was really reflected in the other guardian's ability to let their kids be with him and his family. So I think that that's a true testament to, you know, our desire to live in the world and be fully participating members of society and just be good neighbors in our communities.
3: Adelmo was a school teacher and an amazing individual. And, you know, he told stories of just, you know, encouraging his family and encouraging other kids. And I remember my mom, she told me, you know, when I was growing up, hey, you got to be a go-getter. You got to be a go-getter. And then she got older, and then she said to me one day, and, you know, she says, you know, Dave, I think I might have been wrong. I said, well, what do you mean, Mom? What were you wrong about? She said, remember I told you and your brothers that you had to be go-getters? I said, yeah. She said, I think it's just as important that you're go-givers.
2: That's nice. That's nice. And that's really who we are as an organization, too. We try to make sure that we empower blind individuals with the skills, you know, to be competitive, we say, in some environments, but really more importantly, to be fully participating members of society, live, work, and play among all our other neighbors. And that's what we want to do. We want to make sure that as we empower them with that skill set, the benefit of our organization is that those individuals then are also inspired to give back. So a lot of what we do is not just us helping ourselves selfishly, but us helping each other to grow and then encouraging each other to give back to that next generation of blind individuals. And if we keep doing this right, you know, who knows?
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8: All right. Before we get to our resolutions, we want to spend some time really thinking about our equal protections under the law. And when you think about the people that might speak on this topic, I think we've gotten the best one we could, which is our general counsel, Eve Hill. Now, you know, besides working closely with the National Federation of the Blind, Eve champions a lot of other causes and serves as legal counsel in a lot of other cases. And she's a tireless advocate. She doesn't rest much. She doesn't rest much. And she's always considering what she can do to help combat injustice and strengthen the laws of our nation. So the best thing that I can say about Eve Hill is thank goodness she's on our side. And it's really a joy and pleasure to work with her on a regular basis. Here's the General Counsel of the National Federation of the Blind. Here's Eve Hill.

0: right. Thank you. Hello, Federation family. As Mark said, I am Eve Hill. I am a disability rights lawyer at Brown, Goldstein & Levy and the proud general counsel of the National Federation of the Blind. And this convention gives me the energy I need to keep going and being tireless for the rest of the year. So thank you. Now, I come to you not just as a lawyer, not just as an advocate, but as a believer in you, a believer in us, and a believer in the power of collective action. But I'm not here to talk at you like I usually do. I want us to speak together because the change we seek is going to come from you, not from me. And I want us to get loud because the people in Washington, D.C. need to hear us. So let's practice. When I ask, who will fight, you say, NFB. When I ask, who will lead, you say, NFB. Let's try it. Who will fight?
1: NFB.
0: Who will lead?
1: NFB.
0: Great. There are going to be more questions, but the same answer. So let's go. Now, here's the bad news. We currently face threats to the civil rights of blind and other people with disabilities like never before. Offices for civil rights across the federal government have been decimated or shut down entirely. The Department of Justice Civil Rights Division has lost most of its lawyers. The Equal Employment Opportunity Commission, where you're required to file any employment discrimination claim before you can go to court, is going to reduce its staff to a 45-year low over the next year. And the employees that are left in those agencies have been redirected to focus on issues other than disability civil rights. So I ask you, who can we count on when enforcement agencies fail us? Who will lead when the systems leave us behind? You're good. These cuts will leave thousands, tens of thousands of people with disabilities without a federal mechanism to challenge injustice and discrimination. The Department of Education Office for Civil Rights alone received over 22,000 complaints each year and resolved 16,000 of them a year, and 35% of those were for disability discrimination. Now it is only staffed to handle about 7,000 complaints, less than half of what it used to do. And disability cases are no longer a priority. And as the department itself is slated to shut down, there is no clear plan for what happens to civil rights enforcement. The Department of Justice received 95,000 complaints just under Title III of the Americans with Disabilities in 5 years. That's 19,000 a year. The EEOC received 29,000 disability complaints alone in 2024, a 25-year high. So I ask you again, who is going to investigate discrimination cases on behalf of the blind when federal agencies fail us? Who will litigate? Who will make justice real? These are not just numbers. These are people's lives. Blind people are being shut out of crucial, inaccessible websites and important notices like Target and Domino's and H&R Block before the NFB challenged them. Like Exact Care Pharmacy and the Iowa Department of Health and Human Services, who we're still challenging. And like the IRS and the UNC healthcare system, who the NFB challenged. Blind students are being denied equal opportunity in education by schools like West Virginia University, who we're suing. Los Angeles Community College District, who we've been suing for a decade. And Oregon State University. Blind workers are being discriminated against by federal agencies like Lorette Santos and the VA and Miriam Cementuala at the Department of State. They're being discriminated against by state and local government agencies like Marianne Miglioreli, Harriet Goh, and Ashlyn Johnson, and by private employers like Aaron Scheides and Roy Gelfand, all of whom have stood up with the NFB to challenge this discrimination. And blind voters across the country are being shut out of private, independent, absentee voting. So I ask you, who will stand with them? Who will take their cases? Who will defend the rights of blind people across the country? Now, we're not just facing cutbacks in enforcement. We're facing rollbacks to our rights themselves. The Department of Labor plans to rescind its regulations implementing the disability affirmative action requirements for federal contractors to hire people with disabilities. Now, this is important because, in part as a result of these regulations, the employment rate of people with disabilities is at the highest level since records began being kept. The employment rate over the 10 years since these regulations were introduced has risen by 11 percentage points. But these effective regulations are being scrapped. The Department of Health and Human Services has been sued by Texas and 16 other states challenging its new Section 504 regulation, which requires websites, kiosks, and other technologies to be accessible and prohibits disability discrimination by child welfare systems, something the NFB has been taking on for decades. The NFB and all of you have already made yourselves heard by those states about the importance of these regulations, and the case is currently stayed. But we expect HHS may fully or partially rescind those regulations to reach a settlement of that case, which would eliminate our important civil rights. The American Council on Education has asked the federal government to roll back the new Department of Justice ADA Title II regulations, making clear that state and local government websites have to be accessible. The NFB and its affiliates and members have actively participated in the notice and comment procedures on those regulations for 14 years. The Department of Energy is unilaterally revoking its regulation that requires federally funded buildings to be accessible at all. So who will fight back against regulations being rescinded? Who will protect access to technology? Who spent decades fighting for these rules and will now defend them? And so now let's talk about the courts. They are slamming the door shut in our faces. They are eliminating private rights of action, essentially saying, oh yeah, you have a right, but no way to enforce it. In Cummings versus Premier Rehab, the Supreme Court ruled that emotional distress damages caused by discrimination are not available under Section 504, and most courts have applied that to Title II of the ADA as well. In Trump versus CASA, the Supreme Court banned universal injunctions to address discrimination nationwide. Courts are imposing numerous onerous requirements for organizations and individuals to even have standing to assert their rights in court. And the Supreme Court recently ruled that a retired worker cannot challenge their discriminatory retirement benefits because they are no longer an employee of the company. How much sense does that make? So who will bring cases showing that other forms of damages are still available, like lost opportunities and lost educational opportunities? You got it. Who will fill courtrooms with blind people to show judges how important our rights are? What organization has members statewide and nationwide and is willing to bring class actions to establish our rights? Who will bring the vast, powerful network of real blind people to bear witness and demonstrate the impact of discrimination? We are also facing challenges to the very services people with disabilities rely on to survive. Many blind people receive benefits from the Social Security Administration, SSDI, SSI, and retirement benefits, benefits they have earned and paid for. And the NFB has actively litigated with the Social Security Administration, including through litigation, to make the processes of applying for and maintaining those benefits more effective and accessible. For example, we sued successfully SSA to require them to accept electronic signatures on application forms. But now, the Social Security Administration is cutting its staff to historic lows, cuts that are already making it more difficult, even impossible, to get help. Their website is crashing, their phone line is jammed, and field offices are ghost towns. So what did we do? You guessed it. The NFB and several members sued to stop these cuts, asserting the cuts violate Section 504 of the Rehabilitation Act and the Administrative Procedure Act. The court denied our motion for preliminary injunction, which was intended to stop the cuts before they happened, but we are still in the fight. But more cutbacks are coming, such as at the Centers for Medicare and Medicaid Services, which many blind people rely on for essential health care services. And the Department of Education is slated to be shut, which many blind students rely on for special education services and higher education grants. So who will challenge those systems when they fail blind people?
1: NFB!
0: Who will demand access to benefits and services?
1: NFB!
0: And who will not back down?
1: NFB!
0: The collective action of the NFB, its affiliates, and its members is more important now than it has ever been. These are unusual times. But we have faced hard times before. We have rallied in the face of opposition before. And we have come through stronger. As President Bush said when he signed the Americans with Disabilities Act, our problems are large, but our unified heart is larger. Our challenges are great, but our will is greater. And in America, the most generous, optimistic nation on the face of the earth, we must not and will not rest until every man and woman with a dream has the means to achieve it. Who believes in the dreams of blind people? Now I'm going to change it up because y'all were so good at that. I'm going to make it trickier. Because the NFB is made up of people. All the people in this room, all the people in Zoom world, and all across the country. And the real power of collective action is the people who make it happen. As President Obama said, change will not come if we wait for some other person or if we wait for some other time. We are the ones we've been waiting for. We are the change that we seek. The power of the blind people's movement comes from us. We, the people. Yes, we can. Nothing about us without us. So the answer to my next few questions is, we will. Ready? Who will be the change that we seek?
1: We will.
0: And Martin Luther King reminded us that the arc of moral justice is long, but it bends towards justice. Who will bend the arc of the universe towards justice for blind people?
1: We will.
0: And Dr. Mark Maurer explained, we may lose the battle, but we will not lose the war because we will not stop fighting. Who will win the war for the rights of blind people?
1: We will.
0: All right. They may try to cut us out. They may try to roll back our rights. They may try to silence our voices. But we are still here. We are still fighting. We are still rising. because we do not wait. We do not yield. We do not stop. One last time, say it loud, we will. Who will fight?
1: We will.
0: Who will lead?
1: We will.
0: Who will build a better future for blind people?
1: We will.
0: Thank you, Federation family, for letting me play. For letting me play a small role in the blind people's movement. It has been the honor of my career, and I am tremendously grateful. So let's go change the world together.
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3: Stronger Together, From Where the Federation Flag Flies Highest to All Corners of Our Movement, by Ronza Othman. A photo appears on the page, the caption, Ronza Othman. From the editor, normally, the hosting of a national convention can be summarized in the convention roundup because quite often there are some clever remarks, some interplay between members, and perhaps a special band comes to play two or three songs. This is fitting, welcoming, and always appreciated. But the Maryland affiliate went well beyond the traditional in its hosting responsibilities, so a separate article was requested and delivered. Now, what do you do when a convention is virtual, when we've already had one, and when what people are looking for is getting together to share physical experiences? You do what we always do. You do your best to make lemonade out of lemons, and you turn challenges into opportunities. This is exactly what the Maryland affiliate did. Never in my memory has any affiliate been so creative and enthusiastic in writing articles leading up to the convention to promote it, making sure that something about it got on a presidential release, and giving all of us something tangible to do to take the place of buying airline tickets, packing suitcases, and worrying what it was that we left out. Ronza Othman is the capable and hard-working president of our Maryland affiliate. Holding that office means that she has plenty of things to do, but she made time for the readers of the Braille Monitor and let us in on what it was like to be the convention host, the activities that were generated, and the fun that the Maryland affiliate had in carving out new territory and raising the bar for future conventions. Here is what she says. On behalf of the Maryland affiliate, I'd like to extend gratitude and appreciation to Federationists throughout the country and world who made the 2021 NFB National Convention the best one so far. Maryland had the privilege of being the 2021 host affiliate, and we hope everyone enjoyed the myriad of activities we planned. Our activities touched on aspects of our movement, our region, our history, and our culture, and hopefully the members had fun and learned something they hadn't previously known. Below is a summary of many of our activities, both in the months leading up to the convention and during convention itself. We only learned that we would host the convention in February. Usually, affiliates get a year's notice and sometimes several years' notice. But Maryland Federationists rose to the challenge with joy and excitement. We had more than 50 individuals volunteer to serve on the National Convention Host Planning Committee, and we broke into 8 different subcommittees. Everyone worked hard to ensure that the programming leading up to the convention and during the convention, for which the host affiliate was responsible, was robust and meaningful. Marylanders are very competitive, so pretty quickly a theme of holding contests as often as possible emerged. Each contest winner received $20 and a squeezable crab. We held contests as part of each presidential release from April through June. The April contest featured some key aspects and dates related to the convention, and contest participants needed to identify both the speakers and the music in the vignette. No one won the April contest. The May contest featured Maryland Jeopardy. Congratulations to Marcy Carpenter of Washington for winning this contest. The June contest featured Federation music, and Ellen Ringline of Maryland was the contest winner. Our writers worked hard at including articles in the April through June Braille Monitor, which highlighted our plans for the convention, Maryland-themed recipes, and even an article on how to crack codes. The code article has an embedded contest. Congratulations to Brooke Sexton of Minnesota for deciphering the June Braille Monitor hidden message. We launched a blog that was posted on nfb.org/convention with various stories. These ranged from Maryland dialect to how to prepare crab to how to eat crab. We also posted a stoop story, which is a very Maryland concept wherein Marylanders sit on their front stoops and swap stories with their neighbors and passers-by. The goal of the blog posts and contests was to get Federationists excited about the convention. Given the hundreds of people who participated in the contests and read the blog posts, we think it worked. Our innovative planners hosted another contest, which was first revealed at the Rookie Roundup and shared once again at the NFB board meeting. This information scavenger hunt featured aspects of the convention that participants would learn throughout the week, like overall registration. Congratulations to Rose Warner of Maryland for winning this contest. Hopefully you attended one of our four tours, the B&O Railroad Museum, the NASA Goddard Space Center, the Harriet Tubman Underground Railroad Museum, and our NFB headquarters building tour. All of these can be heard by going to the NFB website and looking at the 2021 National Convention Highlights page and selecting the desired link. It was our pleasure to share a bit of our state's culture and important sites with you. Our Creative Federationists also hosted LOL Comedy Night, at which 9 Federationists competed before a live virtual audience to see who would be crowned the 2021 LOL Comedian. Congratulations to Yvonne Newbert of Tennessee for making us all laugh out loud. Knowing that the convention must be more than hard work, our committee organized some fun Maryland-themed Fit Breaks this year. Afterwards, we took an informal poll on whether people preferred the Fit Break where Sharon Maneki taught the students the whip and nay, or the Fit Break where Pam Allen argued with Homer Simpson and ate Maryland and Louisiana-themed food, which transitioned the convention host duties from Maryland to Louisiana. It was a tie. The affiliate hosted a daily breakfast club to walk through the agenda and share access information for that day's meetings. The breakfast club was intended to bridge the technology gap for those less comfortable with technology, and attendance was tremendous. We have been offering the breakfast club for members of the Maryland affiliate, and we are delighted that the entire membership was able to benefit from it this year. We also held a drawing for the banquet parties that registered by June 30. Congratulations to Kay Spears and the West Valley chapter of the NFB of Arizona. They received a dozen crab cakes, and they ate them at their banquet party. Convention is not a convention without swag. Maryland sold convention scrubs to commemorate the 2021 convention. They are navy blue with an image of a red crab. Superimposed on the red crab is the NFB logo in white with the words, "It's a Maryland thing," beneath the crab. Many Federationists wore their convention scrubs to their in-person banquets, and I imagine many more wore them as they attended the virtual aspects of the convention. Finally, we brought the convention into Maryland during the opening ceremonies with our clockwise tour of Maryland, and because we are us, we included a contest. Congratulations to Caitlin McIntyre of Arizona on winning the opening ceremonies contest by identifying 10 unique sounds from the clockwise tour. We are the Maryland affiliate, and we're where the headquarters of our life-changing organization resides. But though the Federation flag flies highest here, we are so very familiar to our 51 sister affiliates in many ways. We hope the clockwise tour inspired you to think about and honor our differences while celebrating the things that bring us together in our shared experience as members of the National Federation of the Blind. We know that while we reflect on our history, we must focus forward, and with love, hope, and determination, we are stronger together.
4: Letting the world know that blindness is not the characteristic that holds us back. We're NFBRN, the National Federation of the Blind Radio Network.
3: Jessica Beecham, enthusiastic servant leader. A photo appears on the page, the caption, "Jessica Beecham." From the editor, the next four articles are brief biographies of recently elected members of the National Federation of the Blind Board of Directors. In the past, we have sometimes devoted an entire issue to these biographies under the banner, "Who are the blind who lead the blind?" More recently, we have simply featured the sketches of our most recently elected board members. However, you can access the biographies of all currently serving board members at the link available at nfb.org/monitor-links. Here is Jessica Beecham's story. In the heart of the National Federation of the Blind, NFB, Jessica Beecham shines as a beacon of dedication and service. Elected to a term on the National Board of Directors in July of 2023, her election represents the recognition of Jessica's work ethic, creativity, and her absolute intention to share what she has with her fellow blind people. Early life and education. Jessica was born in Murfreesboro, Tennessee, the first of two children born to Doug and Marcia Beecham. Jessica's great-grandmother noticed that at about 6 months of age, Jessica was not looking at things in the way one would expect. Testing revealed that indeed she had a vision problem, the diagnosis being optic nerve hypoplasia, meaning her optic nerve was not developed. Although she retained some vision, it was sufficiently low that she clearly qualified for admission to the Tennessee School for the Blind, where she attended elementary and secondary school. Though she learned Braille, the thinking at the time was that Braille was on its way out, a skill it might be nice to have, but whose value would soon disappear due to the prevalence of audio recordings and computer-generated speech. She was never encouraged to use it for assignments, nor did anyone suggest that it might be helpful for her in terms of lists and other personal communication. Because of the school's belief in technology, Jessica learned a lot about the use of the Job Access with Speech JAWS screen reader. One of her sighted teachers was so committed to teaching the skill that he did so without using a screen. His expectation was that his blind students would learn how to use a screen reader with a keyboard and would figure out how to get the most out of the software, not by looking at the screen, but by listening to what the speech program said. Because she had some vision, cane travel was not encouraged. Throughout Jessica's school career, she was blessed to have good friends both at the School for the Blind, where she attended as a day student, and in her home neighborhood, where she spent every night. She lived about 45 minutes from the school, so each day her parents would provide transportation until eventually the school district decided it had a responsibility to provide bus transportation. The street she lived on had very little traffic and made a wonderful play area with well-defined boundaries. Academics came easy for Jessica, but when she discussed the possibility of leaving the School for the Blind for the public school, her mother had reservations. She was not sure that they could get the services that Jessica needed so that she could perform in a way that would demonstrate her real potential. Both envisioned a college career for Jessica, and her mother felt that being rated number one in her class at the School for the Blind would mean more than being rated number five or number 10 in what might be a more competitive environment lacking in necessary devices. Late in her high school career, Jessica did have the opportunity to attend several classes at a private school with sighted students, and her skills proved, for the most part, to be quite adequate. The one exception was when she was told she was not a good writer while trying to gain admission into advanced English classes. The process for admission was competitive, with only 13 students being admitted. The English teacher in charge of advanced classes said that Jessica's spelling and punctuation were atrocious, but she would admit her because Jessica was among the most well-read high school students the teacher had ever seen. Getting admitted was one thing. Earning a grade would be quite another. For every comma splice, spelling mistake, and punctuation error, 10 points would be deducted from Jessica's grade. Lesser reductions were made for errors in paragraphing and other formatting Jessica had never really had the chance to observe as an audio reader. It is rather deflating to take a paper that you believe would have been an A+, and find your letter grade was a D. I knew what things should sound like. What I couldn't get straight was how they were supposed to be written. As those of us who now read things that Jessica writes can affirm, she did quite a lot of learning in her honors and advanced placement English classes. Higher education and early career. Jessica's passion for helping others led her to Middle Tennessee State University, where she pursued a degree in recreation and leisure studies, followed by a master's in exercise science. Her career path took her through various roles that underscored her commitment to service, including positions at a technology center for blind people, a nursing facility for medically fragile children, and a drug rehabilitation facility. Each role fortified her resolve to advocate for and support both herself and others. She then went on to direct WeFit Wellness, a company designed to provide accessible, affordable, and achievable exercise and nutrition solutions for individuals with disabilities. In 2018, Jessica started her own business and became part of the Colorado Business Enterprise Program. She currently operates a large cafeteria, convenience store, and vending business on Bucky Space Force Base. She also works as a contractor to provide pre-employment transition services to blind youth. Involvement with the National Federation of the Blind. Jessica's first involvement did not inspire enthusiasm or a desire to get involved. The people were kind, but they just didn't seem to be involved in anything. They were so anxious to have me that they even paid my dues for a year, but I only attended one meeting, and after my initial rejection for a scholarship, I thought no more about the Federation. Her reconnection with the organization came through the repeated encouragements of friends and a Thanksgiving potluck event. I figured that if nothing else, I would get a dinner out of the thing. I was pleased to meet old friends I hadn't seen in a long time and encouraged by the new people I met who might soon become my friends. I was surprised to find that this time I saw people doing things that I wanted to do. This was during the time when we were fighting the battle over quiet cars and when Mark Riccobono was driving on the Daytona Speedway. These things caught my interest. So she joined the Stones River chapter, soon leading to her election as chapter secretary. This is not surprising, given her willingness to work and the recognition that the chapter had found someone good at writing. When an opening in Colorado for an affiliate development position became available, Jessica applied and was hired. Primarily, her job was to build new chapters and to strengthen those that needed some help. She loved the work, enjoyed the interaction with people, and is glad that she can claim at least 6 chapters that were created during her tenure. Leadership philosophy and contributions. Jessica's leadership style is characterized by a profound commitment to inclusivity and community. She believes in leading with love, seeking out new challenges, and continually pushing the boundaries of personal and professional development. As a guide dog user, she also advocates for mobility independence, which has greatly influenced her approach to leadership and her ability to inspire others. In addition to her job and her volunteer work with the Federation, Jessica enjoys yoga, high adventure activities, and ultra running. She has completed several marathons and ultra marathon events, including the Boston Marathon, Pikes Peak Marathon, Behind the Rocks 50K, and Pikes Peak 50-mile race. She also enjoys exploring the city with her guide dog, Prada. Conclusion. From a hesitant participant to a pivotal leader, Jessica Beecham's journey with the National Federation of the Blind highlights her remarkable transformation and dedication. Her story is not just one of overcoming personal obstacles, but also of her unwavering commitment to serve and uplift her community. As she looks to the future, Jessica continues to focus on new projects and aspirations within the NFB, ensuring that her impact will resonate for years to come. Jessica Beecham embodies the spirit of servant leadership, inspiring others through her enthusiasm, intelligence, and compassionate dedication to the blind community. Her story is a vivid testament to the power of resilience and the profound impact one person can have on the lives of many.
4: Proudly raising expectations. Because low expectations create obstacles between blind people and our dreams. NFBRN, the National Federation of the Blind Radio Network.
5: Let us pray. Gracious Father, we thank Thee for all of the blessings of light, but especially that in darkness Thou art still near unto us, whether it be the darkness of sight or the darkness of soul. We pray for Thy guidance in all that we do, that we may truly serve Thee. And we thank Thee for this occasion tonight. May it be a happy one. May we feel ourselves close unto Thee and to one another. Wilt Thou bless this food, for we ask it in Christ's name. Amen.
6: Professor, University of California, President of our National Federation of the Blind, Dr. Jacob Stenberg.

Thank you, Madam President, for those kind and cordial words. Toastmaster, ladies and gentlemen, all of this talk about the southern part of the state and the Southland put me in mind of a number of jokes that I got from the mayor of New Orleans last time I was down there. The joke, however, is on me. My voice really is about giving out. And I think I better settle down to what I have to say directly and see if I can get far enough to make it appear that I've spoken before or my voice gives out entirely. I've been coming to Nevada to work with the blind people here for a number of years now, 7 or 8. During that time, we've seen a tremendous growth in the organization here, a tremendous growth in interest in the problems of the blind, and a tremendous development of some of those programs. I come to Nevada in these years with gratification and satisfaction because of this and because of another factor. All right, thanks. As president of the National Federation, I travel a good deal and come to know conditions in many of the states. I can make a very deliberate statement about Nevada. It's this: there isn't another state in this nation in which there is so magnificent a public reception of the aspirations of the organized blind of this state. Now, that's a considerable statement, considering that Nevada is a small state, considering that organizational work here is relatively recent by comparison with some of the older and more populous areas of the country. Yet it's strictly true, and it has a number of separable portions. For one thing, the reception of the attitudes and aspiration of the organized blind of this state by the legislature and the administration is simply unparalleled. I have gone with our organization here a good many times to the legislature and to administrative officials in this state, from the governor on down. I have never failed to be received, as any of our people have, with utmost courtesy, cordiality, and with a willingness to listen and seek to understand our problems, and once understanding, to try to help us do something about them. Now, this is equally true of Nevada's representation at the national capital. You heard a telegram a moment ago from Senator Cannon, one from Senator Bible. Unfortunately, you didn't hear from Congressman Baring, because he, more than any other national legislator, has assisted us in our basic campaigns in Washington. His office, in fact, is the headquarters of our organization for congressional work. He has himself sponsored what is now known as the Kennedy-Baring Bill, concerning which you noted Senator Cannon's very favorable words, which go along with favorable work on his part. I may have occasion later on in my talk to refer somewhat to that legislative effort. The third phase of the public reception of the attitudes and aspirations of the Nevada Federation and the National Federation in this state comes from the Welfare Department itself. Now, the National Federation is a vigorous and in some ways a militant organization.
We are not universally loved. There are those who think of us as upstarts, as demanding more than the capabilities of the blind can deliver, as extolling the possibilities of the blind beyond their proper proportions, and so on. It's not unusual, therefore, that we find ourselves in controversy with welfare.

whose function consists in ceremonial performances. When I first came to Nevada some years ago, it was in connection with a survey of programs for the blind in this state. I headed up a staff which came here for the purpose of making an intensive review at the invitation of the governor. We conducted that review, and it was most intensive. We examined not only the statutes, but all of the regulations. We did that and more. We talked to the welfare directors and the welfare workers. And most important of all, we conducted a very extensive and intensive survey of the attitudes of blind people themselves. As a matter of fact, we interviewed personally and orally more than half of the recipients of welfare services and welfare aid in this state. On the basis of that, I can say that the Coughlin administration of welfare, so far as the blind are concerned, could not be more effectively and sympathetically carrying out the programs of this state. Now, that survey had a good deal of criticism to make of various other programs. Since that time, the legislature has been most generous to us with the administration support in bringing about changes. Some of those changes are of great importance. In the future, we all hope that those changes will continue. Certainly, in this state, a good deal more needs to be done than is now being done, and than can be done with present staffing and allocations of money in the field of rehabilitation. We hope that in this area, a continuous augmentation, improvement of programs will be made possible by the administration and by the legislature. We sought to have the services placed in the administration of the Welfare Department because of our confidence in that administration. Our confidence has been borne out since the legislature complied with our request and transferred the Bureau of Services to that department. One area in which it is possible to make a good deal of important and rapid progress now in the employment of blind persons is in the operation of telephone switchboards. The United States government, in collaboration with the National Federation of the Blind, has recently opened up United States switchboards to operation by blind persons with a special braille attachment. It would be possible and highly desirable for the state of Nevada to follow suit now, and for the local governments of Nevada to follow suit and open up their switchboards to operation by blind persons who are properly trained in this field and to whom the telephone companies have supplied the special equipment that is necessary. This is a request made entirely on a basis of the competitive values of the blind persons who can do this work. They can handle switchboards up to a certain size as efficiently as can anybody else. And we hope that the state of Nevada will see this opportunity and work on developing it. Under legislation passed last time, there now is going on in this state an expansion of vending stand programs. That is a matter of considerable importance. Opportunities exist in this area. The one point that I would like to make in connection with this development is that I hope Nevada will make the proper choice between the alternatives. In this nation, there are two systems for operating vending stands for the blind. One is the so-called controlled system, a system in which the state agency controls the operation of the stands, which the state agency supervises the operator, sees that he is doing what the state administration thinks he ought to do, sees that he is making not any more than the state administration thinks he ought to make, sees that he sets aside some of his money for the development of the program in other areas, and so on. That's one alternative and one choice. The other choice is called the independent operator system, in which the state, once it
trains and licenses an operator, turns the stand over to him and leaves him.

on his own, permits him to operate as an independent businessman. Now, obviously, rigorous procedures need to be instituted to be sure that you have qualified people. But once you do, then Nevada, by all means, should follow this second course to permit the blind person, as any other businessman, to exhibit his initiative and develop his skills and abilities through having the responsibility himself of developing his stand and his program, and not being, in effect, an agent of the state administration. It cannot justly be said of the problems of the blind, as it can of some groups and some grievances, that their problems are merely verbal. I believe it can be said and demonstrated, however, that one of the most critical problems connected with blindness has its origin in verbal confusion, a confusion over words which itself reflects reluctance on the part of many people, experts as well as laymen, to look the issues squarely in the face. The problem I refer to has to do with the terms disability and handicap. Disability and handicap. To most people, these words are synonyms and may therefore be used interchangeably. A great many, even among the blind, would be, I dare say, hard put to it to make a distinction between them. But there is a profound distinction, and it is of the utmost importance that we understand it ourselves and that we bring about understanding in other people. The disability of blindness is strictly physical, the loss of eyesight, the absence of visual acuity, nothing more, nothing less. In this sense, the blind are simply those who cannot see. The handicap of blindness, on the other hand, is the social and economic disadvantage which the loss of sight entails. The restricted contacts, restricted opportunities and activities imposed by society upon those who have the physical deprivation. In this sense, to be stripped of eyesight is to be shorn of full-fledged membership in society. The distinction between disability and handicap may be illustrated by the fact that there are many disabilities which carry little or no handicap. With my current laryngitis, the illustration of Andy Devine is a striking one. Here's a person who has chronic laryngitis. He has a physical disability in that sense, but it certainly is no social handicap. In him, it is the basis of his success. Another example, of course, would be the undersize of jockeys or the oversize of basketball players. A physical abnormality, but one that carries almost no social resistance with it. Likewise, there are handicaps with no disability, such as the black skin of American Negroes or the religion of the Jews in Nazi Germany. Disability is properly the concern of medical science. We can do little about the physical fact of blindness except to cure it or to live with it. But it is not blindness alone that we live with. We live with other people, which is to say, we live in society. It is society which creates and imposes the handicap of blindness, for it consists of the misconceptions of the sighted about the nature of the physical disability. The principal misconception, the one that embodies and epitomizes all the rest, is that blindness means helplessness,
social and economic incapacity, the destruction of the productive powers, the obliteration of the ability to contribute to or to benefit from normal community participation. In short, the lingering image of the helpless blind man. Three comments about the social handicap of blindness are particularly in order. One, to place responsibility for it upon the sighted is not to speak in terms of blame or recrimination. Far from it. The misconceptions are sanctioned by a society motivated mainly by benevolence, wishing above all else to be helpful and kind. Two, wherever, as happens with increasing frequency, an individual blind person breaks through the social barriers, his success is likely to be attributed to his possession of special genius or compensatory powers, either superhuman or supernatural, which leave the overall image of blindness intact. Three, public attitudes about the blind inevitably become the attitudes of the blind about themselves. The blind see themselves as others see them. They accept the public view of their limitations and thus do much to bring it about. Partly because of the confusion over the terms disability and handicap, and partly because the disability is obvious while the handicap is subtle, most people think of blindness in terms of its physical aspects and pay little regard to its social implications. So much is this so, not only among laymen, but also among experts in the field of blind work, that a number of years ago, a list was drawn up of the consequences of blindness. I should like to present this list to you and illustrate with it the difference between the physical handicap and the physical disability and the social handicap. Here are the lacks and losses which were said to follow from blindness. One, loss of physical integrity. Two, loss of confidence in the remaining senses. Three, loss of reality contact. Four, loss of visual background. Five, loss of light. Six, loss of mobility. Seven, loss of visual perception, the beautiful. Eight, loss of visual perception, the pleasurable. Nine, loss of ease of written communication. 10, loss of ease of spoken communication. 11, loss of means of informational progress. 12, loss of recreation. 13, loss of technique daily living. 14, loss of career, vocation, goal, job opportunity. 15, loss of financial security. 16, loss of personal independence. 17, loss of social adequacy. 18, loss of obscurity. 19, loss of self-esteem. 20, loss of total personality organization. The great majority of these items are simply ways of spelling out the physical deprivation involved in the loss of sight. Thus, we have lack of vision put in several different ways: the loss of light perception, the perception of the beautiful, the perception of the pleasurable, and the visual background. Other items in this list appear to refer to the initial shocks and deprivations generally felt at the onset of blindness, but by no means necessarily forever after.
such as loss of confidence in other senses, loss of technique, loss of recreation. Others still are dubious, if not meaningless. What is meant, for example, by the loss of physical integrity? What is the loss of obscurity and anonymity? Is this a loss or is it a gain? And is it consistent with the alleged loss of personal independence? Moreover, it may be questioned whether this sort of categorical checklist, couched in terms of absolutes, is either very accurate or very meaningful. How much recreation does the average blind man lack, for example? All of it or only some kinds? How much ease of spoken communication has he lost? But there is a more serious objection to this well-intentioned list of liabilities. It echoes all unknowingly the shibboleths and misconceptions of popular opinion concerning the nature of blindness, which have relegated the sightless to a marginal and subnormal status from the beginning of organized society. However clinical the phrases, this is still the familiar picture of the disorganized and helpless blind man, not a normal human being lacking only the sense of sight, but a lost and defenseless creature incapable of any sense at all. How else are we to interpret the loss of personality, organization, and of contact with reality, social adequacy, self-esteem, and personal independence? If all this is lost to a man, what is left but charity, dependency, and shelter? It should be said that even the most suspect of these notions of the limitations imposed by blindness, such as the loss of vocation, of independence, of social participation, of self-respect, are entirely and bitterly accurate as descriptions of the social handicap imposed upon the blind by the community. Treated as abnormal, the blind man comes to doubt his capacity and to lose his self-respect. Rejected in the normal trades and callings of the community, he faces the loss of all respectable occupations. Shunted by his neighbors, he may be forced to live in isolation and social inadequacy, and thus to lose contact with reality. All these lacks and losses are real enough, as many of us here can testify. But the point is that they flow not from the disability itself, but from the handicap. I would not have you believe that I underassess the importance of the physical disability. Without sight, the range of perception is narrowed. Objects which can be seen from afar must be near at hand to be discernible by other senses. And the blind person who has not scuffed his shins on low-lying implements and toys carelessly left on the sidewalk, or stumbled over curbs, or bumped his head on overhanging awnings or tree branches, has never left his armchair. These are undeniably embarrassing and uncomfortable experiences, but they are properly to be classified as minor annoyances or distractive nuisances, like shaving in the morning or removing your glass eyes at night. In my experience, blind people who are willing to move and put one foot out in front of the other always somehow get where they seek to go. In any event, the main point is that the real affliction of blindness is not the physical disability or its immediate consequences, but the social handicap. From what I have said, a number of propositions of basic importance emerge. 1. Blindness has a dual aspect, the physical and the social. The first is the disability, the second is the handicap. Treatment of the disability is a medical task. Overcoming the handicap
is a function of the social agencies and of society. Two, the handicap consists mainly of the misconceptions of the sighted about the physical disability which result in social exclusions. In all but the physical sense, and even to some extent in that, it consists of the loss of full membership in society, a denial to the blind of the rights and goals which others share in our society, liberty, equality, property, dignity. Three, overcoming the handicap of blindness, therefore, means removing the bars, exclusions, and denials of which the handicap consists, conferring on the blind the title deeds of social freedom and membership, the rights of liberty, equality, property, and dignity. In short, their reintegration into society. Five, the right to work is the right to live. And the right to live implies the right of free participation and free expression of talents. Six, the absence of social and economic opportunity is more than a denial of security. It carries with it the disintegration of personality, atrophy of the mind, and alienation of the spirit. It is therefore worse than undemocratic. It is inhuman. Seven, the blind are normal people and thus deserving of the rights of citizenship. They differ from their fellow citizens only in that they cannot see. They are neither cursed nor blessed, neither psychologically abnormal nor gifted with compensatory powers, but only average and ordinary human beings endowed with a common range of tastes and talents, energies and eccentricities. 8. What the blind need and want, therefore, is rehabilitation, not resignation, acceptance, not toleration, brotherhood, not patronage, independence and interdependence, not benevolent protection. They wish and require the liberty of action, which is the groundwork of human dignity, the equality of treatment which is indispensable to self-support, the security of mind and body which is necessary to rehabilitation, and the full degree of opportunity which will enable them to prove their economic value and their social worth. 9. Accordingly, the object of public programs and private efforts for the blind, whether they be in the field of education, social welfare, rehabilitation, employment, or of minor benevolences, should be the reintegration of the blind into society on a basis of full and equal citizenship. How shall we bring these things about? Well, the job is big enough for the participation of everybody. But at the heart of the effort must lie the work of the blind people themselves. The blind people believe that only through their own voluntary organization, through their own collective effort, can they prove their right and establish their claim to full partnership in the democratic community. The blind people know that they cannot depend upon others to do this for them, although they can get a great deal of help from others. And they know that, in fair measure, other people will not fully appreciate what their case is. They know that the responsibility, in any event, rests upon them to bring their case to the people, to the government, to the agencies, and to employers. And this, of course, is what this organization and the National Federation are all about. Not everybody agrees, however, with the simple proposition that the blind should organize and that they have the same constitutional right to organize that other people have and the same rights to self-expression. You heard Senator Cannon's telegram a while ago. I mentioned the Baring Bill.
This is a bill designed to protect our right to organize at the national level. During this spring, in various state legislatures, we had introduced a similar bill on the local levels. It was introduced in Florida, in Pennsylvania, Tennessee, in California, in West Virginia, and a considerable number of other states. It is a striking fact that only in one of these states was the bill enacted into law and finally signed by the governor. In all of the other states, the bill ran into the same opposition that it has encountered in Congress. And strange as it may seem, the opposition comes from the workers in agencies for the blind. I'll let them speak for themselves to explain their reason in a quotation which is of a statement made at the Elliott Committee hearings on the Baring Bill last March in Washington. Quote, "I personally view the Baring Bill as an indication of gross misunderstanding of the lives and hopes of the great mass of individuals who become blind. It suggests, it even gives formal recognition by our great assembly of national leaders and thinkers in the Congress to the archaic, sentimental, and hideous notion that blind people live in a world set apart from all others, and that the nicest and kindest thing to do is for society in general to let the poor things speak for themselves through some weird governmental system of their own, a strange society of darkness, one into which the professional skills and judgment of all other competencies should not enter unless their eyes were first blinded." Close quote. That is such a remarkable statement that I'll read it again so that you can catch every word. Quote, "I personally view the Baring Bill as an indication of gross misunderstanding of the lives and hopes of the great mass of individuals who become blind. It suggests, it even gives formal recognition by our great assembly of national leaders and thinkers in the Congress, to the archaic, sentimental, and hideous notion that blind people live in a world set apart from all others, and that the nicest and kindest thing to do is for society in general to let the poor things speak for themselves through some weird governmental system of their own, a strange society of darkness, one into which the professional skills and judgments of all other competencies should not enter unless their eyes were first blinded." That statement was made by the executive director of the largest private agency for the blind in the whole United States. And it was presented to a committee of Congress in opposition to the Baring Bill. That statement comprehends a number of attitudes within only two sentences. It reasserts the standard theme that self-organization of the blind is a form of segregation, which sets them apart from society. It derides the weird governmental system of their own, by which the blind are enabled to express their own convictions and articulate their needs. It ridicules the very concept of voluntary association of the blind as a strange society of darkness. Finally, it makes cruelly clear the agency view that the blind should be guided not by their own democratic decisions as others are through unions and associations, but rather by the professional skills and judgments of all other competencies, which is to say, of course, by those very agencies. This is the view presented in opposition to the bill. The blind people have quite a different faith. The blind have faith in themselves, a faith built slowly and painfully through direct experience and growing awareness of their abilities and powers.
a faith supported and reinforced by knowledge of the countless successes and achievements of their fellows in every variety of job and calling. A faith constructed by each man and woman through years of struggle against the handicaps imposed upon those who are blind. A faith often racked by doubt and shaken by misunderstanding, but steadily augmented and fortified by increase of self-knowledge and self-awareness until it has become a resolute and powerful conviction. It is upon that growing faith that we rest our future. Thank you very much.

0: Thank you, Dr. Tenbrook. And I'm sure to all of our friends, those who have never heard much about our struggles and accomplishments, that you will, from this message, be converted to a new thought for all peoples in this world of ours. Now, we have a few announcements, and I'd like to ask Reverend Martin to be thinking about an appropriate thought for us as we depart after I make announcements, please. One announcement I have for myself is that the Southern Sightless members have brought with them a basket full of clowns that are made by the blind people of our work center. Tomorrow we hope to distribute those clowns and dolls on some table here where all of you are able to see them. They're not brought for the intentions of selling them. However, they will be sold if you want them. The real purpose of the exhibit is to show you one of the small little jobs that we do to earn a reputable income for those who are blind. It's only one of dozens of the jobs. We couldn't bring up the rugs and the masses of productions that come from that center, but the dolls and clowns were to us the unique little things that will please you. And of course it'll please us too if you buy them all. Now, Brother Majors, have you any announcements that need to be brought here before we get ready to dismiss? And while George is thinking, and while... Excuse me? Well, he may have after he thinks a while. While the Reverend's getting his little departure poem ready, and while George is thinking about something that should be announced for tomorrow... And while our president is also thinking about any announcements about the hour of the morning session, I'm going to ask you people to go along with me on a small joke or story which I hope will apply to you people tonight. You know, I have a good friend over here named Pop. He's the only Jewish boy in our work center down south, so I've dedicated a little story to him. Now, it so happened that years ago we lived on the bank of a river and had neighbors here and there and there and all along. So this little Jewish neighbor of ours became so curious when he saw crowds of people coming to the riverbank every Sunday morning and taking baths and things of ceremonial of a baptism. So the curiosity got so strong with him that he no longer could resist it. So this fine Sunday morning, he climbed up into a tree which was overhanging the brookside where he could see everything and hear everything. He could see a little before, but he couldn't hear the conversations. So he climbed up in this place, and here comes the preacher and all the congregational people who were to be baptized, and while the minister was dunking one in the water and up throwing them in the pile, and one after the other, this branch of the tree broke, and down goes the Jewish boy, and the preacher picked him up and dunked him down, threw him in the pile along with the rest of them. And when they got the pile all finished, of course, he lined them up and gave them the conversion speech, which was necessary, sent them on home. So the Jewish boy went back into his home and sat down beside his wife, and he's all wet and beswaggled. So just as soon as he was seated, his daughter came in and said, "Oh, Daddy, I got to buy a new dress to go to the dance tonight. Hurry up and give me $20. Hurry up, Daddy, give me $20. I got to buy a new dress to go to the dance tonight." So he dug out of that wet, soaked purse of his and gave her $20. And he only had a five left, and the daughter hadn't any more than gone until in comes the little boy. He said, "Daddy, hurry up. I've got to have $5 to buy a new bicycle wheel. I have a ball game to play. Give me the $5, Daddy. Hurry up, Daddy." So he dug out the last $5 he had, and as soon as the children left, he turned to Mom and he says, "Mama, you see now, I've only been a Baptist 15 minutes and those damn Jews have gotten me broke already." Now, we hope that Dr. Tenbrook's address to you tonight will have converted you into a new faith in the same 15 minutes that it took this boy to become baptized into a new faith. Thank you. Now, no announcements, Madam President? Business session, 9 a.m. sharp. Tell the clerk to wake you by ringing the telephone at 8 o'clock. Thank you. Any other announcements? All right. We'll ask you then to indulge with us. And Reverend Martin, will you please dismiss us with a word?
1: Gracious Father, we're so thankful to Thee for the opportunities that are ours, not only to serve ourselves, but to help in the lives of others. And so we ask for Thy guidance in all that is done, that we may find that which is beyond ourself, that which comes to us through faith and hope, that which comes through hard work and endeavor. Use us, for we would not any of us be useless members of society, but we would be integral parts of it, with our abilities adding to that which will build a finer world. May Thy blessing rest upon each one, we ask through Jesus Christ our Lord. Amen.
0: May you depart in peace. Thank you.

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1: All in a Day's Work by Peggy Elliott. Peggy Elliott is a graduate of Yale Law School, a practicing attorney, an elected member of the city council in her community, and second vice president of the National Federation of the Blind. An obvious question comes to mind in reading her story, All in a Day's Work. And it is, what on earth does any of this have to do with blindness? The answer, after a little thought, is equally obvious. Everything and nothing. When a blind person carrying out a responsible role in her community can be sued and threatened just like any other politician, perhaps there is nothing that need be said about blindness. And that, of course, says everything. Here's what she has to say. I serve on the city council in the city of Grinnell, a town of 9,000 in the quietly beautiful farmland of central Iowa. In my first term, I was sued. In my second term, my life was threatened. I am now serving in my third term. Oh, and I also happen to be blind. I could go on and on about the virtues of our community, but I won't. I'll just mention a few things we are doing at the moment. I serve on the Finance Committee, and we are currently trying to make the budget balance under the pressure of needs and expectations rising faster than revenues. Our community has over 30% of its land devoted to non-taxable nonprofits, which add tremendous strength but no tax revenues to the community. We are trying to balance not only the budget, but also the need to invest in the future of jobs and residents by spending today's money to increase the income stream, while today's needs for services demand our attention as well. We need more space for the library, more equipment for streets and snow removal, and the airport needs a longer runway to accommodate the business jets our growing industrial base is attracting. And we can't do it all. No matter what choices we make, some of our constituents won't like it. Speaking of not liking it, a handful of disgruntled citizens sued me and my fellow council members when we voted several years ago to sell bonds to do a facelift of our downtown, with new streetlights and sidewalk repairs throughout the central business district. Some of our citizens preferred the old, grungy sidewalks and lights, so aged we couldn't even buy parts to the slight increase in taxes that the improvements meant. The suit garnered an unsaleable rating for the bonds until it was resolved, and the momentum for change died. I said to my furious supporters at the time, "We'll be here longer than they will. We now have the new streetlights and the smooth sidewalks, and I'm still there." What about the threat to my life? It came from annexation. I served for quite a while as chair of the planning committee. First, a lot of contiguous businesses, and then a different area of residences. Annexation always raises tempers because taxes are higher inside the city limits for those who have thus far been benefiting from city services, but not helping to pay for them. The business owners were vocally unhappy, and I lost some supporters for a while. The residential area included a person whose anger reportedly turned to threats. At a meeting I missed, he slapped the person chairing and controlled the meeting by shouting and stomping up and down. We all took the reported threats very seriously, since a mayor and two council members had been killed or wounded a year or so earlier in another small Iowa town by a citizen enraged by a dispute over sewer service. I announced that I would not stand for threats or belligerent behavior. When I opened the meeting I chaired, I described the ground rules of civility and explained that the police chief was there in uniform to enforce them when I asked him to. The chief had told me in my conference with him before the meeting that he had been ready to eject the unruly citizen the last time, but that no one had directed him to do so. I told him I would not hesitate to give such an instruction and would make that clear at the outset of the meeting. I just wanted to be sure he would do as I asked when I asked. He was happy to make the commitment and stood ready during the meeting. The meeting I chaired was orderly, and the annexation proceeded to its successful conclusion. I recently moved from chairing the Planning Committee to heading the Public Works and Grounds Committee, which oversees the largest part of the city budget, an area in which I have served for my entire time on the council. We do all the building and repair of roads, city services like water and sewer, snow removal, and parks. Before assuming my post, I heard that there was some talk that I shouldn't be appointed because there are just some things you need a man for. Ha! When I heard that, I decided that my fellow council members had never had the detailed, precise reports I was about to start giving. Custom before I assumed the chair was for the chair to bring up a topic and then call on city staff to provide details. Not me. My husband says he has never before met someone who can talk happily and at such length about sewers. He has now. In addition to overseeing all the basic services, we are responsible for expansion, and we are working toward a new million-dollar well. It will assure enough fresh, clean water far into the 21st century for our citizens, and also, along with the projected million-dollar storage facility that is next, probably bring our firefighting rating up to the next level, meaning a reduction in fire insurance costs for every resident. And we're now embarking on a collaborative effort with a fine liberal arts college here to do a fundamental review of the downtown area and its interaction with the college to find ways of further cooperation so that each, town and gown, can serve the other better. My colleagues on the council have just appointed me as the council representative to this exciting new venture. As I said before, I could go on and on about our community, but I've given you a flavor of my work on the council. You may be asking by now, what does this have to do with being blind? To me, everything. I joined the National Federation of the Blind almost 30 years ago, while still in high school, and before I had earned my law degree and set up my private practice in Grinnell. During my entire adult life, I have been an active member of the Federation. The Federation has taught me many things, but two are relevant here. One is that service is good for the individual. We all learn and grow when we accept roles of service. The council has certainly been a fascinating and satisfying learning experience for me. The other is that I, as a blind person, can serve and serve well. Any deliberative body works best when its members work out areas of agreement and consensus. I'm one of the six members of the council, and the others need my vote for their projects, just as I seek their agreement for things I'm trying to achieve. And when we get into it, I get the back end of others' tongues, whether a citizen's or a fellow council member's, just as readily as do the other five. My husband says that as a blind person, you know you have arrived when people can be mad at you for your ideas and positions, and don't try just to be nice to you all the time, or shield you from the harsh or the difficult. I think I can say without fear of contradiction that I have achieved that position. I've learned all sorts of things during my years of service in the National Federation of the Blind. From chairing meetings to forging consensus to sticking to my own beliefs even when I'm in a minority, service in the Federation has taught me much. But the most important thing of all is that the Federation has taught me to get up out of my chair, go to the door, and find something useful to do, because as a person I have something to contribute. The Federation has taught me how to accept and be comfortable with my blindness, and then to get out there and teach others around me, so that both they and I can get on with our lives. Before I found the Federation, I doubted that I had anything to give to others, and the people I met who were sighted didn't know any better. Now, with the Federation's training, I know how to give and to teach, and I know I can be sued and threatened just like my sighted fellow council members. Service isn't always pleasant, but it is always rewarding. And my husband is right. We blind people can get in there and be loved or hated for who we are, not sheltered and shunted aside. It's fun to be a part of my community.
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1: Hello, everyone. This is David Dino-Terris with the Blind Parent Connection. And I am here with my friend and colleague,
2: Anil Lewis.
1: And on this,
2: Two Blind Dads.
1: On Two Blind Dads. And on this episode, we are going to be discussing one of the most important skills and techniques that I know that it's important for me to master, which is travel skills. And Anil, people wonder all the time about blind and sighted people wonder all the time, how do blind people travel and how do blind people get around?
2: Yeah, and that fear is only enhanced when they're talking about, oh my God, and they have to be responsible for kids, children too?
1: Absolutely.
2: So we're going to alleviate all of those fears, answer all those questions, and make everybody feel comfortable with the capacity of blind parents to travel safely and independently with their children. So the first thing we need to do is really start addressing the elephant in the room, right? Everybody's attitudes and perceptions about the capacity of blind parents to safely and independently travel with their children. And some of the interviews that you've had with some of our parents really kind of articulate that really well. I know you had an opportunity to interview Melissa Riccobono, and she talked about her challenges being a blind parent and traveling with her kids.
1: We certainly did. She provides some really great ideas. Let's give that a listen.
3: The biggest challenge for me is society's attitudes when we're out and about traveling.
4: Right.
3: The misconception that my children are taking care of me
4: From
3: the time they were very, very little. I mean, I had Austin as an infant in a cab one time, and the driver said, oh, it is so good you have him. He will take care of you. And, I mean, I know he meant, I took it as, okay, I hope he means when I'm old and gray, you know, but I don't think he did. I mean,
4: No. And
3: I wanted to say to him, he is an infant. I'm taking care of him.
2: So Melissa's points are very well taken, but this next clip from Eric Guillory, I know I can relate to the whole perception of who's the parent and who's the child.
1: Anil, so many times I was with my son who is, when he was younger, maybe 8 or 9 years old, we could be out, we could be at a restaurant, we could be walking at a train station, and they would ask, do you know what he's having, or do you know where you're going?
2: Asking your son this?
1: Asking my son this rather than asking me.
2: Wow.
1: And so certainly my son would say something like, well, I'm really not sure. You should probably ask my dad. And then I'd certainly answer. But the misperceptions and that we need to demystify. And that's why I'm excited to be part of this podcast. Eric does a great job of helping demystify and help understand best about who's really in charge.
4: You hear about situations where little kids, I mean, 3 or 4 years old, you know, they'll be, take your mommy to the cash register or take your daddy to the wherever, you know. And anytime, that never really happened, but I wanted to, when we were going into McDonald's or any place, I wanted to make sure that the proprietors and that the general public knew, not that I'm some big bad dad, but they knew who was the competent one, who was the parent and who was the child.
2: Yes, it's important for the blind parents to also make sure that they're the ones in charge. But it's also important for us as blind parents to educate our kids on how to deal with these public perceptions as well. The story I love to tell is I was walking with my son. He was at that kind of toddler age. I was holding his hand. We were walking through. And I realized just based through his actions that, you know, he's feeling uncomfortable for some reason. And I just stopped and said, hey, man, you know, what's going on? And he looked at me and says, Dad, everybody's looking at us. And I didn't even realize that he was experiencing this as a problem. But, you know, at that particular point, I'm glad that I came up with this solution because it worked really well. But I just looked right back at him and I said, man, with a dad this good looking, people are just going to have to look. And from that point on, he was cool with it. As a matter of fact, when we're in crowded places, I would just, you know, hear him chuckle every now and then. I know there were lots of people looking at us. So it's incumbent upon us as parents to also teach our kids. But in addition to that, we also have to, you know, be creative with respect to how we deal with the challenges that we face. So the next clip from the interview you had with Lisa Maria, I think, really talks about something that's very unique to her, being a mom of three kids.
5: I have to say that right now, the toughest thing I deal with is traveling with all three of them, particularly when it's just me. And it's a problem that my sighted husband also has when he's alone with all three of the kids, except he gets to put them in car seats in a car and drive off. If I have all three kids and we're commuting somewhere, you know, two of them are walking, one of them is in a stroller, you know, one of the two who are walking will eventually get tired and want to be in the stroller.
4: Right.
5: So it's just the juggling of the three abilities of the children when commuting.
2: I love the way that she clearly defines that she and her husband both have difficulty, you know, traveling with three kids. That makes sense. And I love the way she points out, oh, well, you know, but he can just put them in the car and drive off. But again, she's very creative. She comes up with a solution so that she can exercise her responsibility as a parent to their three kids.
1: You know what I like about that, Anil, is that, you know, we could either get frustrated or fascinated. And she comes up with solutions rather than saying, it's just too hard, I can't figure it out.
2: Mm-hmm. I think the interview you had with Maurice had a couple of pieces that I think are helpful. When he's talking about how, you know, what we do really impacts the way that our kids perceive us is important. So let's take a listen to that.
6: You want a role model to your children that in the outside world, it's not a horrible, dangerous, awful place. They'll find that out when they get older.
1: Yeah.
6: But it's worth exploring, and it's worth developing the confidence to do that.
1: So fear is real for blind parents and for sighted parents.
2: Yeah, it's just scary to be a parent.
1: What is the fear? False evidence appearing real. False expectations appearing real. Some people just think they can't do it, or it's too hard, or it's too complicated,
2: yeah,
1: or it's too scary. But Neil, we have some Lisa Maria Martinez.
2: Yeah, even though she's a trained O&M instructor, she expresses the fear that she has, you know, traveling with her kids.
5: Now I talk about how much I go out with my kids and I hike, but when I was pregnant with my oldest kid, I worried a lot about traveling with him in a stroller or carrying him in a baby carrier or however I went about. I had a lot of doubt, self-doubt, and lack of confidence around that. And when I had him and I was home for maternity leave, I had this talk with myself. And that talk went something like this. LM, you're an O&M instructor. You know a thing or two about traveling, and you've traveled a lot on your own. What is your problem? Why are you afraid to go out with your kid? And I decided that what I needed to do was just go out and do it. And that's what I tell a lot of my blind parent friends when they have their kids, is even though it might be very terrifying, just do it and take baby steps, you know. So at first I would strap on my baby carrier, you know, put Eric inside and take a walk to the bank or the grocery store or Starbucks. I think we went to Starbucks like every day the first 2 weeks of his life. And then I upgraded to walking with the stroller just around our neighborhood and getting used to working my cane and the stroller in a way that worked for us and just getting comfortable with that. And then I became a pro. But when baby number two came around, then there was the whole issue of how to work with two kids and then with three kids, you know. So it really just became a matter of, you know, kind of squashing down my nerves a bit and just doing it.
2: Yeah, and I love the way that Lisa Maria just openly talks about it. Again, you know, being a trained travel instructor, her same apprehensions. The best way to overcome that fear is to really get really good training. That's the only way you're going to develop the confidence to really travel safely and independently with not only by yourself, but with your children.
1: It is so essential. And you get so much confidence in other areas of your life when you learn to travel from where you are to where you need to go. If it's to school, if it's to a training program, if it's to a job, if it's to take your kids to the doctors, it's crucial that we know how to use a white cane. We know how to travel with a dog guide. Whatever it is, it's so important we know how to travel independently.
2: Yeah, I love the way that Louise Walsh actually opens up and talks about her failing when she did not have the proper skills.
1: Yes, that's we've all been there. Let's listen to that.
7: Travel training has been monumental for me. I grew up not using my cane except on, you know, quote, special occasions. when I knew I would be out at night and couldn't see, maybe I could take it out, or maybe I was on a trip and I might take it with me. However, I remember this one night in college, it was dark and I had left the library. I was walking home and I walked a way that I don't usually walk. And I fell down some stairs. And that for me was a wake-up call that, you know, I need to make some changes in my life. Time for me to start using techniques that will actually work for me.
2: Again, I love that Louise shared with us, you know, her particular pitfall. You know, my mom used to always tell me, you know, there's two ways to learn, and I always used to choose the second. So that's true for me, too. So I'm glad she felt comfortable enough sharing.
1: Oh, I know it. My mom would say, Dave, you're a hand on the burner kind of learner. And I didn't need one of those white canes. I didn't want to be different. I wanted to be like everybody else. And I've done my share of falling off of curbs and steps. And thank God I didn't really get hurt.
2: And luckily we overcame and we acquired those skills of independent travel. And once you acquire those skills, you know, there's a host of options that you can use to safely transport yourself and your children in any environment. You interviewed Melissa Riccobono, and she gave an overview of a few that she's used successfully.
1: Melissa's a fountain of information and has all kinds of ideas and strategies.
3: We are really lucky to live in a neighborhood where we can walk to many, many, many different locations. Mm-hmm. Or there's a free bus called the Baltimore Circulator that stops fairly close to our house. And that goes to many places, but it goes mostly to the harbor and, you know, those places.

0: 5 minutes for a ride. I'm like, oh my gosh, it's such
1: a long time to wait.
0: And it used to be you called a taxi, and if they were there in 15 minutes, you were lucky. It was generally more like 20 minutes to a half an hour sometimes.
1: Exactly.
0: And you could never count on it. And so that has been extremely, extremely helpful. And so we do that. Certainly, we fly on airplanes. We've taken the train a few times to Washington, D.C.
1: Very cool.
0: And, of course, you know, we fly on airplanes a fair amount because both of our families still live, most of them, in Wisconsin. So we go back and forth a fair amount and, of course, have done other trips.
2: She goes through a host of the new transformative ways of getting around, you know, that ride sharing. That's real. But she didn't, you know, give homage to kind of that fundamental piece of transportation that we've all had to use at one point. That's public transportation. But public transportation is real. And I remember I used to use the bus to take my son from home to daycare. And, you know, you run into a host of different opportunities to test your skill, you know, about being a blind parent, because every day you're potentially running into some new person, a new personality, or someone with an additional misconception that you'd have to deal with, including the bus drivers themselves. But the beauty of it is, I think that it really gave me an opportunity to really demonstrate to my son that I was independent, you know, and able to take care of him. And it also fostered a degree of independence with him as well, because in those environments, he learned a skill set that is real helpful for him today, interacting with people of different personality types, being able to catch public transportation when he essentially needs to use it to get where he wants to be. So, you know, I think it was a win-win. Not my choice today, but I'm glad that I was able to actually use public transportation and actually show my son how to use public transportation.
1: It's so interesting that you say that, Anil. And the misconceptions of even from the bus driver. And I can tell you, one of the first times I ever traveled by myself, and it was to travel to work. Now, my orientation and mobility instructor, she had helped me several times do the route, and I even did the route one time with my wife, so I knew how to do it. And then it was Monday morning, it was 6:47, and the bus came, and I said to the bus driver, I said, "Is this the number 26? He said, "Yes, it is." And I stepped on the bus, and he said, Do you know where you're going?"
2: No, sir. I was just standing here in the corner hoping that someone would just give me a destination.
1: Exactly. I know where I'm going. I'm going abroad and market, and I put my money in the changer. And he said, "Are you sure you should be out here by yourself?"
2: Wow.
1: And, you know, that really, you know, as if I wasn't afraid enough. And my dad would say, "Anil, like, it's okay to get butterflies as long as you get them to fly in formation." Right?
2: So he's been an Air Force guy.
1: He was a Navy guy. He was a Navy guy. And so I was already nervous. And just that, like, oh my goodness, like, yeah, I should be out here, sir. It's okay for me to be out here. "Why do you ask?" He said, "Don't you know the general public is crazy?"
2: It wasn't about you at all. Yeah, he was just trying to protect you from society.
1: I said,
2: yeah.
1: "Apparently they are, sir." Apparently they are.
2: But, you know, we have, as Melissa's already stated, we have come into a whole new era where there are so many more options out there that allow us to really, you know, get to where we want to get when we want to get there. But I think that the key that some of the people that you interviewed kind of pointed out is, there's a strategy that you can use to really kind of leverage your ability to have responsibility over some aspects of it and partner with others who can provide resources to you. You know, just a collaborative kind of partnership that takes place. I think it's better described by the interview you had with Louise Walsh, and she talks about how building relationships helps her come up with transportation solutions.
3: "The more I do it, the easier it becomes. It might be that there's a playgroup across town that I want to take my preschooler to, and it might not be feasible to take that $40 cab ride in perpetuity every week. But if I commit to doing it that first or second time and use those as opportunities to just meet people, it might be that there's somebody going my direction who I can catch a ride with and for whom I can also maybe offer something in return."

0: one, like, hey, I can watch your kids sometime, or why don't you all come on over to my place? Like, we can have a play group at my house. And that's been a big part of my getting to know people.
1: I think the most important part of what Louise just shared with us is her statement is, you know, she just had to commit to doing it. It's easy to talk yourself out of doing something, but if you commit to doing it and just, you know, committing the resources that are necessary to get it done, as she just described, you'll never know what innovative strategies or opportunities may come out of you just taking that first step. So I think that was very good to share.
2: I love the thought. I read the book a long time ago, Feel the Fear and Do It Anyway. Sometimes you just got to feel the fear and do it anyway.
1: Mm-hmm. And Terry Rupp, in your interview with her, she also shares some strategies she used to kind of trade off responsibilities.
3: So I live in the city of Las Vegas, which is not quite a city. We don't have a decent transportation system.
2: No.
3: I also live in the suburbs, which is separated from the rest of the city by about 2 miles of desert. There's no busing. We don't have a bus system that goes to my part of town. If you take paratransit, paratransit doesn't come to my part of town. So I had to get really creative with transportation. I'm very fortunate now, at this current date, that I have my own parents who live right around the corner, and my mother-in-law just moved in with me. So I have drivers who are retired and able to drive me around. We have Lyft, we have Uber. Mm-hmm. My kids ask us anytime when it's just me and we're going somewhere, who's going to drive us? Are you calling a Lyft? Did you schedule the Lyft yet? But I also have a huge network that I've cultivated in the community with the mommy group that I ran, where I used to barter babysitting services. These were other moms who are sighted, who trusted me to watch their kids. In return, they would drive my kids and I to doctor's appointments, to school events, to play dates.
1: So as members of the National Federation of the Blind, we know that we continue to fight for independence for blind individuals, but really the goal is for true interdependence. I mean, those two previous examples show how we have value and we have talent, and we can offer it up and partner with others that have value and talent and work collaboratively toward a solution. I think that Patty Chang probably kind of sums it up really best. It's all about developing a network.
2: We talk about a network, and I love the thought, Anil, that a network can eliminate the legwork. And being plugged into a network of people in the Federation, being plugged into a network of people in our community, being plugged into a network of people in maybe where we worship will really help us to, you know, solve some of the challenges that we may be experiencing.
4: I really had to develop a network of some kind of system so that I could get my kids where they needed to go. So
2: right.
4: Finding a mom who I could either trade babysitting for her driving, or finding a dad that you could, you know, trade. I'm an attorney, so a couple times I traded doing a simple will for somebody for their driving. You know, I mean,
2: wow.
4: If you're creative, you can figure out something that will be valuable to both of you. Obviously, I want the driving, and that's really the only thing I've ever heard my kids complain about, is mom not driving.
1: And it's important to understand that once you build the network, that you have to make sure that as the blind person, that you step up to your responsibilities as well. It's not a matter of being the weaker link in the chain. We have to step up and be actual fully participating members of that network that we've created. And I think that Eric Guillory kind of says it really well. He talks about reciprocity.
2: He does, and he really drives home the point that what gets rewarded gets repeated. And so I think he makes some really good thoughts here. Let's give that a listen.
5: I always encourage folks, whether blind or sighted or any circumstance, to reciprocate. So, for instance, if one of the dads, you know, takes our son home time or two or whatever, it may be that we, you know, bring them something or get them a small Christmas gift, or just any different ways to reciprocate with your friends. Don't just assume that, you know, even though they're doing it out of kindness, just for building and maintaining those relationships, you reciprocate that kindness as well. And that makes a huge difference. And also, don't wear out your welcome in terms of even folks who are kind, they have their own lives to lead as well. So having that network upon which you can depend, but also knowing that there are times where you're going to need to pay for rides, whether it's through Uber or Lyft or city bus or taxi.
1: Again, yes. this is another example of the strategies that are used. And these aren't just blind specific. I mean, all of these examples are strategies that all parents use, because there's no person out there that doesn't really build on that team. What is it? It takes a village to raise a child. So it's all about building that village.
2: It is true. And I also believe that as blind parents, we need to identify other solutions that we can utilize to solve our problems. I think we've got some really good ideas on our next clip.
6: So when we had Silas, we lived in Kentucky, Louisville, Kentucky, which does not have the most robust public transit system. It's okay if you live downtown, but beyond that, its service is spotty and slow and not as reliable. And so we, before we moved, we lived in a townhome community that was not anywhere near a bus. And it worked out for us because we had a reader driver that we employed. Mm-hmm. And it's not, I think sometimes people have this perception, I certainly encountered this when I was in the blindness field, you know, in the blind community, that people think it is prohibitively expensive. And what I would say to that is, like with anything, there is an associated cost. But keep in mind that sighted families pay a car payment. Sighted families pay for car insurance, and those things are not cheap.
2: Nope.
6: It, of course, it's dependent on what kind of car you have. Is it paid off? What is your insurance premium? So there is a wide range of costs there. But it's just something to keep in mind that I think we have this perception sometimes that because sighted families don't have to take Lyft or Uber, or they may not use public, they have their own car, they may not use public transportation, that it is more expensive for us. And while that may be true in certain situations, I don't believe that is always true. So for us, we had somebody and we paid them, we had a certain number of guaranteed hours a week. And so we would schedule, okay, it's going to be an errands day. And so, or we have a play date or whatever. And so it was nice. We could keep the car seat in her car, schedule errands, and she would help with the mail and, you know, things like that. So that worked out really well for us. We had a couple while we lived there, a few different people. And what worked for us was posting on our local university job boards online. All of that stuff is electronic now. Most job boards are. So you can post an ad on either your local university, which I highly recommend. Students tend to have flexible hours. And $10 an hour to drive their car around is a pretty good gig for them. And it's consistent if you can guarantee. So that worked out very well for us. Background checks, which you should do, particularly for a driver. You want to make sure that their driving record is clean. All of that can run about $15, $20. You can do a basic one online. I have heard, though I have not done this, that you can go to your local police precinct and get one done for free or really cheap. Might take a little longer, but you can do it that way too. So it's definitely worth the investment. Some people I know, they require less driving time, and so they maybe trade services. So sometimes I know people that have owned a home, they have a garage, and the parking may be limited in the neighborhood, so they let their person who drives for them occasionally use their garage as a parking space. Because otherwise paying for parking would be more expensive. So there are some different ways to work that out, and that's how we found somebody. Make sure you do a job interview. What we included in ours, we knew she had a good driving record, or both of them had good driving records, and we always had a stack of mail available and worked through reading and made sure that they could read well. Because reading is a skill. And not everybody has it. We had a trial week too, and so I did a shopping trip with her to see how efficiently we could go through a store together and how we communicate. And that worked out great for us. That was a part of the interview process. So don't just hire the first person that applies. My main advice, do not hire your friends to do that.
7: Why not?
6: Because it can get complicated, but if you're friends first, and then what if there's an issue? What if they feel like they can be late more often because, oh, they're my buddy? They'll, and not that people do that consciously to take advantage, but you tend to, expect more grace from your friends than you would from your employer. Right? What if something happens on the job and you need to confront them about it? That can make put a strain on friendships. So I just recommend avoiding that at all costs. Find somebody else.
1: That's a very interesting strategy. You know, we can call it the driver reader solution, but I think that it's very important that blind parents do use the resources and talents that they have to come up with those similar solutions to meet the needs that they have for their families. It's interesting that Briley O'Connor is married to Corb O'Connor. They're both blind individuals, blind parents. So they have to come up with those non-visual solutions. It's interesting, though, that some people in society think that it's better for a blind person to be married to a sighted person so that the sighted person can deal with all of the things that the blind person can't. And I think that Eric Guillory kind of puts a kibosh on the perception that the blind parent gets a pass.
5: My wife happens to be sighted, so she does do all of the driving, obviously, in our family for now until the cars, you know, catch up with our aspirations. So she does. However, she's not always available to do that. My parents actually just moved quite literally a mile away from us. It's been a great blessing because they want to be, my dad has just retired, so they want to be near the grandkids, and it's really great. And so they help out with some of that, but again, they're not always available or, you know, either. Sometimes they're involved in other things or out of town or any number of things. And for years, they weren't in town. And so for me, planning how to get to activities, it definitely makes me grateful that I have an organized wife and someone who's keeping track of what's happening when, because then I'm able to say, okay, I'm going to line up this taxi or pay this driver to do this route, and then, okay, so they can get us there, but they can't get us back, so let me arrange something else. And that's really been great. Again, use the power of technology to your advantage to set things up. I'll text a friend and say, hey, I know your son is going to be at soccer practice. Could we possibly get a lift to XYZ, you know, to location when the guys are done? Or if I'm not at that practice, then she'll say, or he'll say, whichever friend I'm texting, oh, you know, one of the dads might say, I'll bring Austin home or whatever the case is.
2: I love Eric's perspective. He doesn't get a pass. He, even though there are rides available, and he still had to have a plan B and have some other solutions. And that makes me think of, Anil, you know, about just a great mentor of mine, Joe Ruffalo, who's been a longtime Federationist and president of the NFB of New Jersey for many years. And he told me, David, congratulations, I hear you're getting married. I said, yes, I am, Joe. Marion and I are getting married. He goes, David, I want to remind you of something. And I said, what's that? He said, Mary Ann is your wife. Mm-hmm. She is not your taxi driver.
1: Yeah.
2: She is your wife. She is not the cook. Yeah. She is your wife. She is not the accountant. You have responsibilities here as well.
1: Yeah.
2: And so just as, you know, that was just some great advice, some friendly advice, and really framed this well for me that, wow, okay, so just because she's sighted and she can drive doesn't mean she gets all those other responsibilities.
1: Yeah, that's true. Responsibility is key, and sharing that responsibility between parents regardless, blind-sighted, it's important to being parents. This is me, the single dad, talking about that, but I recognize how important that is. But speaking of responsibility, you know, things have changed since we were little kids. The responsibility has grown. Back in the day when we would travel as kids, they just throw us in the car and hit the gas pedal. Right now, you got seat belts and car seats, and that adds a whole different dynamic to traveling with your kids when you're a blind parent.
2: It sure does, and we have to consider, you know, 5-point car seats and booster seats and buses and Ubers and trains and all these different options and need to be prepared to handle those things.
1: Yeah, but that dynamic of the car seat, that's unique to me, so I was very happy to hear the piece from Jennifer that talks about car seats.
7: You know, one of the biggest things that I have had to deal with is having to transport my kids in vehicles and install and uninstall car seats. Car seat safety is very important to me, and I keep my kids in the safest possible car seat for as long as possible. And so having three children in car seats and only having two hands, it's very difficult to, you know, to have to carry the car seats and install them all and get the kids all buckled in and, you know, all that. And it just, it can be frustrating sometimes if we're taking an Uber or a Lyft from yeah. point A to point B. But when car seats are necessary, it's just a matter of, you know, my two older ones are old enough now to help a little bit. My oldest is in the booster and she can carry her own. But there was a time for a short period of time when all three of them were in 5-point harness car seats. And wow, yeah. so basically I would put the youngest one in first because the two older ones were old enough to understand, stay put, don't move. Whereas the youngest, you know, she was sure. a baby and, you know, I just put her in first and then I'd get the other two taken care of.
1: So that car seat dynamic, it's not a little thing to be taken into consideration. And the complications, even enhanced with the new transformative ways we get around today, it'd be different if you could just leave your car seat in the vehicle. But blind persons using taxis, Ubers, Lyft, et cetera, they can't just leave the car seat in that vehicle. So they have to come up with creative ways of what to do and how to store that car seat. And I love the way that Stacy Cervenka really describes the different ways that she's dealt with, what do I do with this car seat?
8: The difficult thing about being a blind parent is if you take an Uber somewhere, like to the mall, when you get out at the mall, you then have to schlep the car seat around.
9: And yeah, so that stays with you. Yep.
8: Light a car seat as possible. So when one thing that we've learned to do is to ask at mall security or customer service or the ticket counter or the front desk if they would mind holding the car seat while we walk around. And then I wear a front carrier and put Josephine in it, so I don't have to walk around with the car seat. So our strategy for that is we find the lightest, most portable car seats and booster seats we can. And then when we get to a location, often we will ask them, and we've never been turned down. I have heard of some blind parents who have been told no. And in that situation, I would probably ask to speak to a manager or supervisor, and I would use the term reasonable accommodation. But we do. Like when we go to the zoo, we ask at the ticket window, we say, hey, would you guys mind holding our car seat in the ticket booth, and they always say yes. With the kids' museum, there's an area to do that. I mean, Fairy Tale Town, Thunderland, Sacramento Zoo, we've never been told no. At the mall, again, there's usually, you know, if there's not a security desk that you're aware of, you could just ask at a store, like buy something at the first store you come to and be like, hey, by the way, would you guys mind holding our car seat and we'll come back for it? And, people have always completely understood because it's obvious that the car seat is big and bulky and they can tell that we're struggling. So, I mean, they're happy to help.
2: We've been discussing some high-tech options, traveling with Uber and Lyft and public transportation. But, Anil, what about a low-tech option like our 2 feet?
1: That's very low-tech, but it's definitely a viable way of getting around. Even in talking about walking, we have to make sure that we use simple strategies to make sure our kids, when they're traveling with us, are safe and that we are able to get to where we need to get to without any real complication. I think Melissa talks about some simple strategies that she's used when walking with her children.
10: So the wagon was great because that's made to be pulled behind you. We also used a stroller, and we always pulled our stroller in behind us instead of pushing it because, of course, we wanted to make sure that my guide dog or the cane came to the streets first or to any obstacle first. You know, I would much rather, if I'm going to run into anything, I would have much rather had myself run into it before we had the baby run into it.
2: I appreciate all those ideas from Melissa. Some people like strollers and some people like wagons. But then, Anil, some people don't really want to use that option. And I think Stacy's really comes up with some really good ideas on what can you do if you don't want to pull a stroller.
8: A lot of blind parents like to use strollers and pull them behind them while they're using their white cane or their guide dog so that you can detect obstacles with your cane or your dog in advance. However, you know, I don't use strollers as much. I tend to prefer baby carriers. I really like the Mobi wrap, which I use to wear my kids when they're young on my front. And I believe it works for kids up to 35 pounds. And so I still use it with Josephine, and she's a year and a half. And then my husband really likes the Beko Butterfly, and then we also got the Lilla Baby Toddler. And so using baby carriers has kind of been the most efficient for us because it leaves our hands free and we kind of find it more aerodynamic and just easier. I would, you know, when Josephine was first born, the first maybe 8 months of her life, almost every day I would put Josephine on my front, I would put the diaper bag on my back, and I go for long walks. And it was just very simple. Like, I didn't have anything in my hands other than my cane. I didn't overlook pulling anything. So I really enjoyed that. There are also little things, once your kids start walking, there are little harnesses you can get at Target where they are shaped like an animal. And the animal's tail is kind of a long leash that the parent can carry. Leo had a monkey, so he wore a little monkey backpack, and we would hold on to the monkey tail. And so that meant that he could walk, and he could, you know, stop and pick flowers or pick up a rock. And, you know, he didn't have to hold our hand, but at the same point, he could only go as far away as the leash.
1: So again, Stacy is a wealth of information with all the different names and models and stuff that, again, it's important to understand that these tools are the same tools that sighted parents use. We just use different techniques and strategies to take advantage of them. But even beyond all that, there's just such a simple way of traveling that should not be lost to man. And that sharing moment of walking hand in hand with your child cannot be substituted. And I love the way that Maurice Perret puts it in perspective when he talks about walking with his son.
11: I have very fond memories of my son, 2-3 years old, just learning to walk. And we loved going for walks together. And so in order to know where he was, keep track of him, keep him out of traffic, you know, I would hold his hand. And so I would hold his right hand because with my right hand, I'm using my cane. And because a 2 or 3 year old child, you know, they really idolize their parents. They try to model their parents. Dad used a cane, so my son also thought he should use a cane. But since I was holding his right hand, he held the cane in his left hand. Best cane travel you've ever seen. Now, my son is sighted, doesn't need to use a cane, but he was modeling his father. To this day, I think maybe I was responsible for him being left-handed because he was holding his cane in his left hand.
2: I just love listening to Maurice share the story and just the time he spent with his son just walking hand in hand. I know I heard this poem a long time ago. Only one life that soon is past. Only what's done with love will last. And those walks, just walking to the bus or to school or wherever, and just being together as father and son, mother and daughter, is just so important. And it just is a constant reminder that, you know, we can live the life that we want as long as we surround ourselves with the right people and the right love and the right encouragement. We can do anything we want.
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14: Running for the Federation, meet Ken Duke. A photo appears on the page, the caption, Ken Duke runs a half marathon with friends. From the editor, as part of the Federation's Coast to Coast Movement Challenge, we are honored to have been selected to participate in the California International Marathon, which takes place on December 7, 2025. Our National Federation of the Blind team will showcase the capabilities of blind people and generate support for the organization. We thought you would like to meet one of the accomplished blind runners who are taking part. Here is biographical information about Ken Duke. Ken Duke, a lifelong resident of Salt Lake City, Utah, is a dedicated advocate for the blind community and a proud member of the National Federation of the Blind of Utah since 2004. Currently serving as president of the Salt Lake chapter, Ken works alongside a committed board to advance the NFB's mission of empowering blind individuals to live the lives they want. Diagnosed in 1982 with retinitis pigmentosa, Ken gradually lost his sight and adapted his personal and professional goals to meet the challenges of blindness. Originally aspiring to be a furniture builder, he shifted his focus to technology, earning a degree in computer science and building a successful 30-year career in information technology as a programmer, software engineer, and project manager, supported by assistive tools like JAWS and screen magnifiers. As visual demands in the workplace increased, Ken transitioned once again, earning a business management degree from the University of Utah, where he also served as president of the Information Systems Technology Club. His leadership extends beyond the Federation. He is also president of the Achilles Utah chapter, promoting inclusion through athletics and social connection. Whether as a father, husband, president, chairman, board member, student, missionary, or volunteer, in each case, the main objectives are to work together to achieve a common goal, Ken says. I am a large recipient of service every day of my life. My family, friends, and colleagues uplift me with opportunities to grow and with experiences that advance my intellect. I also receive service regarding my personal health in the form of running partners. Without them, I would not have been able to finish over 63 marathons or be a part of the 1996 and 2002 Olympic torch relay. It seems only equitable that with so much service rendered to me, that I make it a priority to serve in the capabilities in which I can contribute. One of Ken's idols is Albert Einstein, who once wrote, 100 times every day I remind myself that my inner and outer life are based on the labors of other men, living and dead, and that I must exert myself to give in the same measures as I have received and am still receiving.
15: 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We make the Braille Monitor available on NFB Newsline, and you can subscribe to it in several formats. 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
16: The Top 10 Benefits of Tactile Reading for the Sighted by Father Ephraim. There's a photo on the page, the caption, Father Ephraim Reads Braille in His Garden. From the editor, Father Ephraim is a sighted teacher of Braille Byzantine music notation who taught himself to read Braille by touch. He has created an online tutorial for this music notation at www.stanthonysmonastery.org/music/braille-byzantine-music-braille-l-e-b-y-z-a-n-t-i-n-e-m-u-s-i-c.html. After discovering the Braille Monitor online, he offered us his thoughts on the advantages of tactile reading for sighted people. This is what he says. Learning a challenging new skill, such as tactile reading, boosts self-confidence, stimulates the growth of neuron connections, and may delay the onset of Alzheimer's disease and dementia. Tactile reading enables one to read in the dark, a skill with innumerable practical applications. To list a few, A. For married couples, the freedom to read in bed without bothering one's spouse with the light. B. For people with difficulty falling asleep, studies have shown that a person is less likely to fall asleep without complete darkness. Therefore, reading at bedtime with one's eyes, requiring light, inhibits the onset of sleep, whereas reading with one's fingers does not. Besides, in order to read with one's eyes comfortably, the head must be in an upright position, which further delays the onset of sleep, whereas tactile reading can be done while completely supine. C. For people who wake up in the middle of the night, the presence of even small amounts of light disrupts the production of melatonin in the brain, an essential hormone produced only at night. Therefore, people who suffer from insomnia will also suffer from melatonin deficiency if they wake up and pass the time by using their vision to do something. However, if they were to pass the time by reading Braille, their lack of sleep would not be compounded by a melatonin deficiency. This can be quite serious, since recent studies have demonstrated a link between melatonin deficiency and cancer. D. For people outdoors, reading with light can attract unwanted insects, whereas reading without light does not. D. Last, and probably least as well, a tactile code affords the ability to read and write messages in the dark during wartime when light would attract enemy gunfire, which of course was the historical catalyst for the invention of Braille. The ability to read without using one's eyes enables one to use any time when the eyes or head are occupied, but the mind and hands are not. To list a few possible situations, during an appointment with the dentist or the barber, having an MRI or CT scan of the head, waiting for someone or something that must be detected by the eyes as quickly as possible, and working as a security guard watching monitors. Tactile reading provides a more intense connection with the text than visual reading or listening. This difference is especially pronounced for sacred texts. If one should become visually impaired, being already able to read without one's eyes reduces the potential for grief over the traumatic change and enables one to adapt to a new lifestyle more quickly and easily. Proficiency at tactile reading increases one's understanding of the visually impaired by experiencing one of their challenges. More important, it also engenders greater love both for and from the visually impaired. Braille literacy can empower one to bring one's expertise in some fields to the visually impaired. Braille literacy enables one to keep private notes in a format that more than 99% of the population cannot decipher. Staring at a computer monitor or television for hours is a common cause of eye redness and discomfort. The ability to read without one's eyes enables one to rest them while doing something productive. Finally, tactile reading is fun.
13: Letting the world know that blindness is not the characteristic that holds us back. We're NFBRN, the National Federation of the Blind Radio Network.
16: Carol Castellano, inducted into the Douglas Society, author, advocate, teacher, and co-founder of Parents of Blind Children, New Jersey, receives college's top honor. Two photos appear at this point. Photo 1, the caption, Carol Castellano appears on stage to receive her award, and with her are Douglas Dean, Jacqueline Litt, the 2013 Douglas Society honorees, Puti Mahanyel, Lois Wiseman, Tina Gordon, Associate Alumni of Douglas College Board President, and Valerie Anderson, AADC Executive Director. Photo 2, the caption, Carol Castellano holds her Douglas Society Award as she stands with her husband, Bill Cuco, and their daughter, Serena Cuco. From the editor, Carol Castellano is a past president of the National Organization of Parents of Blind Children, a leader in the National Federation of the Blind of New Jersey, and the author of several books on the education of blind children. We gladly reprint this acknowledgement of a well-deserved award. Carol Castellano, Douglas College Class of 73, is the Director of Programs for the National Organization of Parents of Blind Children and is an author, advocate, and President Emerita of Parents of Blind Children, New Jersey, an organization she co-founded. As a tireless advocate, she has been integral to state and national efforts to eliminate discrimination and prejudice against the blind and to help achieve security, equality, and opportunity for blind people. Carol writes frequently on the education and development of blind children. Her articles and books explore helping blind children progress from early literacy experiences to full participation in the classroom, as well as teaching children the skills needed for an independent life. Born and raised in New Jersey, Carol graduated from Douglas College with high honors in English literature. Her early career in publishing in New York City led to teaching in a Manhattan private school before her first child was born, a daughter named Serena. Arriving 4 months early and weighing less than a pound and a half, Serena spent nearly 8 months in the neonatal intensive care unit. When Carol and her husband, Bill Cuco, Rutgers College Class of 75, brought their newborn home, she was blind and far behind in her development. It was during this time that the new parents were introduced to the National Federation of the Blind and the National Organization of Parents of Blind Children. Carol felt an immediate affinity to the organizations because they advocated the idea that blind children have a right to a full and satisfying life. Serena's premature birth proved to be a turning point in Carol's career. She began researching and writing articles on the prevention of premature birth and was invited to join a select group of parents, physicians, and ethicists to discuss the difficult issues of decision-making in neonatal intensive care. The proceedings of this conference resulted in a landmark article, the first ever to be authored by both physicians and parents, in the medical journal Pediatrics. Soon, Carol began publishing pieces about raising a blind baby and, later, about her daughter's school years. Carol's advocacy secured the way for Serena to attend public school in New Jersey. Serena graduated from college and recently earned a master's degree at Rutgers. Carol raised awareness about threats to education resources as a member of the statewide consumer advisory board of the New Jersey Commission for the Blind and Visually Impaired, and advocated for better services through the creation of the New Jersey chapter of Parents of Blind Children more than 20 years ago. On a national level, Carol served as vice president and then president of the National Organization of Parents of Blind Children before becoming the director of programs in 2011. She was also the first sighted person to serve on the National Federation of the Blind Scholarship Committee. Carol is the author of 4 books, The Bridge to Braille, Reading and School Success for the Young Blind Child, Because Books Matter, Reading Braille Books with Young Blind Children, Making It Work, Educating the Blind Visually Impaired Student in the Regular School, and Getting Ready for College Begins in the Third Grade, Working Toward an Independent Future for Your Young Blind Child. For more than two decades, Carol has co-edited In Touch, POBCNJ's newsletter, and conducted parent seminars and educator training in states across the country. After several years of service on the advisory committee, Carol served for 2 years as outreach and recruitment coordinator for the College of New Jersey's Teacher of the Blind, Visually Impaired program, where she developed curriculum and co-taught courses. Carol has served on the State Human Services Advisory Council and the State Rehabilitation Council and has collaborated on many projects with the New Jersey Commission for the Blind. She is the recipient of the Diana Cuthbertson Parent Professional Collaboration Award from the Statewide Parents Advocacy Network, the New Jersey Commission for the Blind Mary O'Donnell Advocacy Award, and the National Organization of Parents of Blind Children TWIG Award.
13: 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Because low expectations create obstacles between blind people and our dreams. NFBRN, the National Federation of the Blind Radio Network.
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18: Welcome to the Nation's Blind Podcast. My name is Anil Lewis, and my co-host today will be...
19: Chris Danielson. Not okay. Melissa Riccobono, unfortunately, but, you know, I'm always glad to have the opportunity, even though I hate it when Melissa's not here. I'm always glad to have the opportunity to work with you, Anil, to get another episode out there.
18: You're a celebrity in your own right, you know, coming from the original team of our podcast as it grew, so... Always good to have you co-hosting, Chris.
19: Well, thank you very much, and good to be with you. And we are going to talk today about Mr. Beast.
18: What a name.
19: Yeah, I know. And if you don't know who Mr. Beast is, we are going to tell you. I don't know why he calls himself Mr. Beast. I consulted the crack research department of the Nation's Blind Podcast, but they didn't come back with an answer in time for the recording of the episode, but he calls himself Mr. Beast. And the real issue that we're going to talk about is, you know, how do we feel about efforts to quote unquote fix blind people or cure blindness or prevent blindness and eye disease? And how do we feel about how some of that is done? Because I think it's an important issue. It comes up from time to time.
18: So before we go any further, Chris, let's give our listeners just a little piece of the beast.
19: All right, let's do it.
20: Our next patient is Charlie.
21: You're not able to read any of this text on the TV?
22: No, it's an E or something, I think.
23: He won't know he won 10 grand until after his surgery. I can't wait to see his reaction.
20: Charlie sees everything like this, and it's made him and his family's life extremely difficult.
22: I was a cashier. My eyes was getting so bad that I couldn't see how much the money to give back. I just want to get my vision back so I can go back to work.
21: You're going
22: to
21: be really happy after this surgery.
22: We'll see after it.
21: Trust me, you will see.
20: When patients go into surgery, there's a chance that they can get their life back. And for Charlie, if the surgery goes well, he can go back to work.
21: What's it like?
22: Oh, wow.
21: All right, let's see if he can read it now. What does this say?
22: You just won $10,000.
21: Here you go.
22: Oh, my gosh.
24: Oh, my gosh.
22: It feels good. I didn't think I'd ever be able to see it again.
25: Thank you all so much.
22: I don't want to lose none of it.
25: I'll hold on to it.
22: Oh, no, I'll hold on to it.
18: I have to admit, this is really kind of a difficult conversation to have, because although in the way that the video presents it makes it very uncomfortable for me, I think that it's important for us to recognize that the experience of these individuals who, due to whatever the procedure is, may regain some of their sight is real for them. So I don't want to diminish that by any means, but there are different pieces of the video that, again, really make me uncomfortable.
19: Well, sure. I mean, I think there's a reference to getting your life back or going back to work. You can go back to work tomorrow.
18: Yeah.
19: I think he says.
18: Yeah. He asked one guy, you know, how long you've been unable to work? He's like 4 months.
19: Yeah.
18: And again, we get out there like because he couldn't see, he couldn't work. And I think a lot of people miss those. And it's not that I want that to be amplified, but I do want that to discontinue, because whether people really acknowledge it or not, that places a perception within someone's mindset that they may not even notice that they've, you know, kind of made part of who they are. When you see that, you're going to be thinking the next blind person you see, well, they can't work.
19: And that's what really makes this difficult. There was discussion of this on social media, and he got some criticism, mainly from people who said, you know, it's great that you can spend some of your money to help a few people, but we really need to be able to help more people. Sometimes people talk about inspiration porn. People were talking about this being charity porn. You know, the idea that you can't just do something good. You've got to display it for everybody so we see what a great person you are.
18: Yeah.
19: And I don't really have a problem with that. I mean, he wants to show what he's able to do with the money that he's made, apparently, as a YouTuber. I don't know how he has made all this money.
18: And then, of course, I got to believe that if this really is an initiative that he's promoting, I mean, pushing it out there may actually get more people to donate to his cause to help more people.
19: Right.
18: I'm not discounting. I have retinitis pigmentosa. Uh-huh. The Foundation Fighting Blindness continues to do research to try to find a cure for it. In the beginning, that's all I focused on. I did not live my life because I was too busy trying to raise money because I felt that the cure was going to happen. And that was over 30 years ago.
19: Uh-huh.
18: And if I would have just been in that space, I never would be where I am. I would never be a father. I would never be working for the Federation because I would have just been sitting, waiting on a cure. And I think that's the hard part. But do I dismiss the fact that the Foundation Fighting Blindness is raising money for that purpose? No, I actually donate to the Foundation Fighting Blindness, but I'm not going to wait or put my life on hold or be used, you know, in a way that, you know, is the poster child for raising money for that cure. And I think that's just my personal preference. This gentleman here, if he wants to raise money to pay for surgeries that restore people's sight, I mean, I know that that's possible. I've seen people with the cornea transplants that have a great degree of increased vision. I don't know. I haven't tested or really researched the efficacy of his treatments. But I mean, if it's helping people, let it help people. Let's do it in a way that doesn't communicate that blind people don't have capacity.
19: Well, exactly, Anil. But just to go back and make this clear to people, in case you didn't pick up from the, he's funding cataract surgery. What he did for these 1,000 people was have their cataracts removed, which is a simple operation, and it's real, and it's something that people can benefit from and that can be done and that will. You know, we don't have a cure for RP yet, and we don't have a cure for a lot of eye diseases, but cataracts are something that can be treated. And I guess I would say, okay, if it is something that can be treated, you know, some people struggle with this because it's like, okay, but we say that in the Federation that blindness is no big deal. So doesn't that mean that we don't want people to feel lesser because of blindness, which is true? But then they say, are you saying that people should not avail themselves of medical correction when it's available? And the answer to that is no, we're not saying that. Now, there may be reasons, and we'll talk about that later. There may be reasons for a particular person not to choose medical intervention. But yeah, if you think it will work for you, and especially if it's something as straightforward as cataract surgery, if it's not risky, if it's not experimental, and you know, why not? I mean, we're not, you know, going around telling people to poke their eyes out. That's not our attitude toward blindness.
18: The experimental piece is important, right? Because again, when I lost my sight, well, let me say this. The National Federation of the Blind knows that blindness is not the characteristic that defines you or your future. I know that because I have been immersed in the philosophy and received the training. In 1989, when I went blind over the weekend due to retinitis pigmentosa, no, I did not know or believe that.
19: Uh-huh.
18: And if someone would have came to me then and told me that, I would have told them where they could go. So it is an evolution and growth. It's just like an infant doesn't believe or know that you can do all the things you can do as you mature and grow as an adult. So I'm not diminishing the lived experience of those who have lost their sight and have not really come to understand the alternative skills of blindness that would allow them to maintain their independence, the positive self-concept, and the problem-solving skills that you can acquire in order to reduce blindness to the mere nuisance that we know it can be reduced. With that said, I think that there's a balance that we have to find as an organization, but also more importantly, medical professionals to make sure that blind people in that particular moment are not exploited when I was coming up through the Retinitis Pigmentosa Foundation in the day, there was some surgical stuff that was out there. I'm not going to go into the details of it, but people who were really desperate about getting their sight back really took some risks in some of these experimental opportunities to try to restore their sight, and they were not successful.
19: Uh-huh.
18: So I think that in the instance of experimentation toward working on a cure, I think it's even more important to make sure that blind people recognize that blindness is not what defines, you know, their future. They've really got to go into that recognizing that, okay, even if I go blind, I'm going to be all right, but I am willing to participate in the experimental treatment.
19: The point is, it should be a choice, though, and it should be an informed, you know, we talk about informed choice in a lot of contexts, and what you have to be informed about, and I'm not knocking the medical profession, okay, but what I worry about is that the bias of the medical profession is to say, oh, well, we should try this medical intervention, and to overplay the effect that that medical intervention might have, and to say, and if you're sitting there and a risky or even just painful and possibly unsuccessful,
18: it's being presented to you. Yeah, and they're saying, this is all I got. Without this, there's nothing. You're going to go blind and your life will be over. You know, that's just.
19: Yeah, that's. Go ahead. Sorry.
18: No, I took over your statement, but it's truly irresponsible.
19: It is. It is. And we struggle a lot. And, you know, we try to work with medical professionals. Some are more receptive than others. But we try to tell them, you know, there is a point where you can say and should say, you know, you need to at least know that it is possible to live with your vision loss. And then you can, you know, make a decision. And it's a hard decision. And it's hard to know what any of us would do, really. I mean, look, I've been blind all my life. If there were a medical intervention that could give me sight, it wouldn't even be restoring my sight because I've never had it. I don't know what I would do because I've been blind all my life. I'm used to it. Having sight would entail a lot of changes for me, and it might not even work out. We know from the lived experience of some individuals and studies that have been done that if you have never seen before and you suddenly get eyesight, that doesn't mean that you wake up in the operating room and are immediately able to look at objects and recognize them.
18: Yeah.
19: Right?
18: Because your brain has to learn all of that different information.
19: Right.
18: So you brought up a really good point, because I know that there's a member of the NFB that say that no, if they could see tomorrow, they unequivocally say they wouldn't want it. I personally, if I could get my sight tomorrow with minimal risk.
19: Yeah.
18: I probably would. I mean, but I know that my quality of life would be different. I don't necessarily say it's better. There's some things that would make my life easier if I could see them to get them done. But I learned to enjoy some things more that I would not have without sight. You know, so there's a little give and take there. But I think that what's important is this is another example of how different people within the organization have different perspectives. But the National Federation of the Blind is big enough to have all those perspectives within our family, because neither of them defines the overall belief of the organization. We have the space that allows those voices to actively participate in our movement.
19: Well, exactly. And that's the important thing. Going back to something I was mentioning earlier, you know, quality of life is important, and people sometimes have to think about the quality of life that they might get with more eyesight versus the quality of life that they have now, and, you know, the risks and the quality of life that they might have if they go to another surgery and it's unsuccessful. You know, a couple of years ago, we had our Kenneth Jernigan Scholarship winner was a young lady named Lizzie Muhammad Park. And Lizzie, in her speech, talked about having several medical interventions when she was a small child, a toddler, to try to correct her eyesight. And at the age of 5, she finally went to her mother and said, you know, this just hurts too much.
18: Wow.
19: It's too painful every time. You know, and you're talking about me having another surgery, and the last one was so painful, and and I've had these surgeries and things are not getting better, or they're only marginally getting better, and I just don't want to do this anymore. And, you know, there may be people that disagree with that, but for Lizzie, that was a choice. And the interesting thing is that her mother said, okay, because it would have been very easy for her mother to say, you're five, you're not old enough to make this kind of decision. But she didn't do that. She said, you know what? I'm going to listen to my child. This is hurting my child. She's not finding benefit in it, at least not compared to the pain that she's experiencing. And I am not going to continue to put her through that.
18: Yeah, and that had to be hard for her mom. I know that as I became an adult and started having real conversations with my mother, because my older brother and older sister lost their sight much earlier than I did. They were in, you know, elementary school, high school. But we had that discussion, and she says it was the guilt. She felt somewhat guilty, like that it was her fault. And that's why she continued, you know, to pursue all those interventions and that kind of thing. And it wasn't until she got to a place where she just kind of realized that there was no real forward progress being made with all of the stuff that she was doing, that she then kind of focused her energy on making sure that, okay, well, if the blindness is going to come, let's make sure my kids are prepared to live their lives. And again, just as an aside, I think that's really what's important within the Federation. Our national organization, the Parents of Blind Children, that's such an essential piece. And there's so many parents out there that need to be networked and connected with that group of parents, because then they can share those stories and they don't feel like they're out there alone, and they can recognize that it's not their fault and don't have to worry about making decisions based on any unnecessary guilt that they're feeling. And they can really get an understanding as to what is that proper course that they can set for their children so that they can be successful.
19: Exactly. It's such an important thing. You know, our central message is you can live the life you want. Blindness does not hold you back. And that is true. It is proven by the lived experience of blind people. Now, that doesn't make it wrong for you to think about an intervention that may give you or restore some eyesight, but you have to make the right choice for you. And you have to know what the options are. You really have to understand as a parent or for yourself what it is that you're potentially gaining, but what it also is that you're risking or possibly giving up. And so, you know, what we say to Mr. Beast and to the Foundation Fighting Blindness is, by all means, you know, raise money to see what you can do. You know, there are preventable causes of blindness, and by all means, let's prevent it when we can. Let's not have people needlessly become blind. Let's not have people not avail themselves of things that will work if they want to. But let's not say that a person's life is over, or that they only really have a life if they have eyesight, because that's just not true. And I can hear people saying maybe on the other side of this, well, that makes it harder for us to raise money. And I'm like, well, maybe, but I think everybody understands that a lot of people would rather have all five of their senses than only four of them. You know, I think it's an understandable impulse, and I think people will support that. But don't hurt people who do have to live with blindness, because there is not a cure for every eye disease. I think in the video, he talks about blindness being a disease, and blindness isn't one disease. And that's something a lot of people don't understand.
18: Different diseases called blindness. And I have to go back and correct. I don't want to put the Foundation Fighting Blindness in that same space where Dr. Beast is. I think that our work and conversations with the Foundation Fighting Blindness have helped them to kind of evolve, because I know that in the beginning, it was all about the cure, but now I see more and more they're focusing on making sure that they amplify the importance of the adoption and acquisition of alternative skills of blindness, et cetera. So hopefully we can do the same with Dr. Beast. Continue the work of funding people who have an ability to regain their sight, but let's do it in a way that respects individuals who you're not able to help.
19: And just as you're rehabilitating the Foundation Fighting Blindness, you know, we had a visit. I'm not going to name them because we're not officially, but we had a visit recently at the NFB Jernigan Institute from a major medical institution that does eye surgeries and, you know, medical interventions. But they also wanted to know, how can we work with you? What resources can we make available to our patients who cannot benefit or can't benefit as much from medical intervention? What are the things those patients need to know? You know, there are medical professionals who are trying to learn those things, and the Foundation Fighting Blindness has evolved. I've seen some of that myself, and you're probably
18: it's still more evolution, though. I'm not gonna. To evolve, but yeah.
19: But anyway, so that's where we'll leave things. So no, the Federation does not oppose curing blindness in those circumstances where it is curable or correctable to a certain extent.

0: contribute to making the lives of blind people would be phenomenal. So yes, we focus on raising money to make sure that blind people realize that they can live the lives they want. And that's true and that's real. So if you, like me, support, you know, the medical research, that's fine. But I have to be very clear. I put more money into the Federation than I do in my donations to the Foundation Fighting Blindness. And I hope that there are others that recognize that we unfortunately disproportionately generate less revenue than some of those medical opportunities simply because they play on the heartstrings of people and they play on the fear around blindness, et cetera. And we want to make sure that the positive aspects of blindness are promoted in a way that also create that type of fundraising. That's why I'm really excited about all the PSAs that we're putting out there, because I think that once society starts seeing in a very progressive way, successful blind adults out there living in the world, they will recognize that, wow, this really is something that's underfunded, underrepresented, undersupported, and hopefully recognize that with that same commitment that they're giving to the medical model, they could really create a paradigm shift in the lives of millions of blind people today.
1: And speaking of that, at the risk of sounding a little too mercenary, here's a little message about one of the ways you can make that commitment.
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1: So we hope that you will consider supporting the National Federation of the Blind, as has just been discussed. And we also hope you'll continue to listen to the Nation's Blind podcast and let us know what you think about this issue, what you think about the subjects that we talk about, and what else you would like to hear us talk about. Maybe there's another video on YouTube or something else that you saw about blindness that got you really fired up. Or maybe there's a really positive portrayal of blindness that you want to talk about, or, you know, somebody else who's doing positive work in this space. Or maybe there's a totally different topic that you would like for us to talk about.
0: We're open. As you can tell by these last few episodes, we're not afraid to talk about any topic. So bring it on. Bring it on.
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5: A Debt to a Kid Named George by Debbie Kent Stein. Debbie Kent Stein is a professional writer. She's found success in a career in which most who attempt it fail. In A Debt to a Kid Named George, she explores in depth the question faced by many of us, whether blind or sighted, at some time or other in our lives. Do we cling to what seems safe and certain and pay the price for that security? Or do we take the risk and go for it? Here's what she says. I began my post-college career as a social worker. Once upon a time, about 20 years ago, I worked in a place called the University Settlement House in New York City, mostly doing counseling with parents and kids, people from the neighborhood which was on New York's Lower East Side. It was really a wonderful place to work in a lot of ways. It was very comfortable. It was like a big family. It was a great community-oriented sort of place, and all the kids who came in knew all of the social workers, and all the social workers knew all the kids. I'd been there for a few years, and one of the other social workers was

0: getting ready to leave to go take a bigger and better job. She had been working with a boy named George who was about 12. When she was telling him that she was going to be leaving, she asked him if he could have a choice. Who would he like to have as his next social worker when she was gone? He thought about that for a while, and then he finally said, "I want to work with Debbie." Helen asked him why. He said because she's blind, so she's not going to be able to find another job that easily, so she's not going to leave. This kid really had things pretty well worked out. A lot of people had left in his life, and he'd been doing a lot of thinking about this problem. He had figured out that there are people who are going places, and there are people who settle in for the duration. He had me pretty well much pegged as the kind who settles in. Apart from being amazed at George and really admiring his perceptiveness, I found the concept troubling. I had always seen myself as somebody who liked challenges and went out after new experiences. Here I was, this kid from the suburbs, working on the Lower East Side. People thought that was pretty adventurous, and I had allowed myself to think that I had come as far as I could go. I didn't like the idea of being the sort of person who just finds a nice comfy niche and stays there. But I had to admit I had run into a lot of roadblocks when I was looking for a social work job, the kind of roadblocks that all of us who are blind run into when we're job hunting. Job hunting was not my favorite thing. Now I had a job that I liked, and I did not care for the thought of ever leaving this nice little nest that I had at the University Settlement House. But at the same time, I didn't want to work there forever on the basis that there was nowhere else to go, and I was afraid to go anyplace else. This kid George really got me thinking. The more I thought, the more I started to realize that I really was ready to make a change. I knew that I wanted to do something creative. I wanted to write. I had been writing stories since I was old enough to hold a slate and stylus. I had kept journals since I was 15. I had been collecting my share of rejection slips since I was in college, sending stories out to the Atlantic and to the New Yorker, and getting them back. Now that I was working full-time as a social worker, I really wasn't doing much writing anymore. My whole life had gone in a very different direction. Well, even if you decide that you want to make a very serious commitment to writing, how do you go about doing that? I didn't have a clue until I spent a summer vacation in this town of San Miguel de Allende in the mountains of central Mexico. In San Miguel, there was a small American-run fine arts college, which offered a lot of courses in creative writing, and there was also a thriving colony of foreign writers. During my vacation, I took some writing classes, and I wrote the first couple of chapters of a novel. As my departure time got closer and closer, I realized that I really wanted to stay where I was in San Miguel. I knew that there was a way that I could actually do it. I had saved enough money to live in Mexico for a year or two. This was back in the mid-70s, when it was actually possible to live in New York and still save some money. I figured that if my writing venture didn't quite come through and I wasn't successful, I still had my social work degree and I could go back and look for a social work job again based on my education and experience. So I wasn't burning all my bridges. If I wanted to, I could go back and look for another job. So finally I went back to New York and handed in my resignation. I gave up my apartment. I packed all my worldly goods into my parents' attic and moved to Mexico. I remember one of my colleagues at the settlement house saying that he was so jealous that he almost hoped that I wouldn't have a good time. I spent the next few years living in San Miguel, writing and hanging out with other writers, and learning everything that I could about writing. The day-to-day, nitty-gritty aspects of making yourself stick to a schedule and get work done. The world of publishing, how to find an agent, and a whole host of things about which people were very willing and generous in sharing their experience. I completed my first book, which was a novel for teenagers about a blind girl who goes into a public high school program for the first time. I called it A Different Drummer, after the line from Thoreau's Walden about some people marching to the beat of a different drummer. I sent it off to Houghton Mifflin Company, and I waited for a few months, and back it came with a very nice rejection letter. All of a sudden I thought, you know, I'm at a crossroads here. My money is running out, my confidence is running out, and I haven't sold a book. I've been here for 2 years. How long can I drop out of the real world? Maybe I need to go back. I might never sell a book, and even if I do, I might not be able to live on what I make. I started making plans to leave San Miguel and go back to New York. Ever since I had come to Mexico, I had been hearing about a woman named Margarita, who was supposed to be a bruja, which is a witch. She was supposed to be a white witch. People said that Margarita cured illnesses and told fortunes. She did all sorts of neat things that people were very impressed by. I thought, I have to meet this lady because this would be a terrific article that I could write for some publication. One afternoon, a friend who knew her took me to meet Margarita. We trekked out into the hills and found her in this little two-room hut out in the countryside with no electricity and no telephone or any kind of modern conveniences. There was this great big long line of people standing outside her door, waiting to get in and talk to her one at a time. They were all very serious and very intent. As I stood there in line, I thought, this really isn't a joke. She may not like the idea of this American coming in and trying to interview her for a Sunday supplement somewhere up in the States. I really better have a good reason to talk to her. So I started thinking, I've got to have a question to ask this lady. When I got in, she asked me why I had come. I said, well, I'm trying to make a decision in my life. I'm trying to decide whether I should stick with writing as a career or whether I should go back to New York and do social work again. She listened and said, well, what is this social work? What are you talking about? I said that I worked in an office. Then it occurred to me that she hadn't a clue about what an office was. So I said, it's sort of a room, and people come and talk to me about their problems, and they ask me questions, and I try to help. I try to give them some answers. The more I talked about this, the more it started to sound a lot like what Margarita was doing. The trouble was I had never had a line of people standing outside the door waiting to talk to me the way she did. Then she asked me a couple of leading questions. She said, when you are doing this social work, do you ever feel a great heat inside your head? I said, no, I don't remember that ever happening to me. She said, have you ever felt a great flash of lightning in front of your eyes? I said, no, I don't think so. I don't think that ever happened to me. Then she reached out and patted my hand very kindly, and she said, I think you should continue with your writing. I definitely got the feeling that she didn't think I was cut out for social work. Actually, my feelings were not at all hurt at that point because in her unique way, she had confirmed something for me which I knew was right. She had pointed me onward in the direction that I had already chosen. I didn't want to go back to social work. I wanted to continue with my writing. And sure enough, as the next couple of weeks went by, a job opened up for me in Mexico so that I was able to stay. I got my first book published, and I also got together with a fellow writer, Dick Stein, who is now my husband. Things sort of fell into place. In this age of layoffs and cutbacks, nobody's job is secure. Any kind of career change involves a substantial risk. And taking risks is not always a desirable thing to do in a world that seems more and more precarious every day. But risk-taking is part of growth, and growth is part of the life process that doesn't stop with physical maturity. As humans, we have a great need to meet new challenges, to learn, and that's something that lasts all our lives. As we go on, we need to face the possibility that we might indeed fail, and the consequences of failure can range from minor embarrassment to a loss of our livelihood. As blind people, I think we receive a lot of subtle and not so subtle warnings about taking risks. We are told all our lives, be careful, this might be dangerous, you might get hurt. It is not limited to crossing streets and handling sharp knives in the kitchen. It applies to taking emotional risks too. It's the blind teenager who is in the throes of her first crush, and people around her are saying, you know, I hate to see her go through this, I hate to see her get hurt. Crossing a street, dicing vegetables, falling in love. Almost any human activity could carry a warning label. I sense that people think somehow that as blind people we're in greater peril than others, that somehow we are less able to survive the hurts and disappointments that are part of life for everybody. We're all very aware that there is an appalling rate of unemployment among blind people. 70% is the figure that we hear all the time, and it's appalling and shocking. Those of us who do have jobs are among the lucky ones, the people who have had quality training and who have had opportunities that have allowed us to get to where we are. So it's no wonder a blind person who is fortunate enough to land a job is likely to cringe at the thought of letting go of that job to try to strive for promotion, to try to tackle a career change. But not to do so, not to allow ourselves that possibility, can actually be a betrayal of our inborn capacity for growth. If we cling to what we know and to what seems safe and certain, we give up on our need for challenge. There is a terrible price for that security, and that price is the possibility that we can become stagnant. We lose that spark that keeps the mind and the spirit alive and enables us to continue growing and learning throughout our lives. I'm not saying that everybody should just go hand in their resignations on Monday morning and cut out for Mexico. There are foolish risks, and there are calculated risks. It pays to calculate with a lot of thought and care. But I think we owe it to ourselves to develop to our fullest potential. We owe it to the world to try to make the greatest contribution that we can. As a writer, I've written fiction and nonfiction for children. I've written romances for teenagers. I've written books about kids who have more serious problems. I've written biographies. I've written books about states and books about countries and the history of the Vietnam War. Everything that I've written requires research and requires learning about new topics and presents me with a whole set of brand new challenges so that whatever I'm working on remains interesting and exciting. I didn't get to be successful writing in a vacuum. I owe an enormous debt to loving and supportive family, to the many friends who have believed in me, to the National Federation of the Blind for helping to create a climate in which blind people can hope to live full and rewarding lives. And I owe something to a kid named George, who lived on the Lower East Side, who helped me balance the need for security against the need to move on toward new horizons.
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3: 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I'm Melissa Riccobono, and I am here with...
4: Anil Lewis, and I'm proud to be here with Melissa Riccobono.
3: Oh, well, I'm proud to be here with Anil Lewis. So
4: Melissa, I just got back from the NFB of Colorado convention, and of course, people love the Nation's Blind Podcast.
3: Well, yay, I'm glad they're listening.
4: Primarily because you were there. And I tell people, I said, you know, I enjoy doing this podcast with Melissa, but I'm just going to tell you guys, for Melissa, it's an addiction. This is what Melissa lives for. Yeah, you have a very strong fan base there.
3: Oh, well, thank you to my should I embarrass my children? Yeah, let's go for it. Thanks to my peeps in Colorado for being fans and for listening to the podcast.
4: Yeah, that's not embarrassing.
3: We always joke that, you know, the microphone will have to be pulled from my hand. I'm not going to voluntarily let it go.
4: No one's going to have you let it go.
3: Oh, well, yeah, that's
4: good. I'm sure that, you know, if they even tried, you would advocate for something else.
3: See what you did there.
4: I tried. It was
3: weird.
4: We're
3: going to talk about advocacy, aren't we?
4: Yes. We're going to talk about advocacy and get past that weak segue. Yes.
3: So what are we advocating for today, Anil? Or what are we talking about advocacy about?
4: Well, we're talking about how the Federation advocates in this current climate. And I think, and this is one thing I reiterated when I was in Colorado as well. Things go so well for the Federation, but I think sometimes we get so focused on the wonderful successes that we have that we don't continue to remember that to our core, we're a grassroots organization. Mm-hmm. And even in the face of all this uncertainty and people, you know, being kind of afraid of what's going to happen next, I mean, this is when we're at our best. So looking at what we're confronting around the different changes in government and the reduction in force and the reduction of money and the services that are being provided that we know are essential for our success in this world. This is where we earn our bread and butter. This is where we steel sharpens steel on this one. So we're going to be talking about that. We have some really wonderful guests to help us talk about this effort. We have Leah Campbell from Oklahoma, a growing wonderful friend of mine through our Kenneth Jernigan Leadership and Service Program and some other activities we've had an opportunity to participate in. And we have Nathaniel Wales. You're Connecticut, right? Nathaniel's, you keep moving around?
5: Yes. Okay, we've been in Connecticut for, oh goodness, almost 18, almost 19 years when my wife got into law school here and we ended up settling here. And I found a great job doing civil engineering work for the federal government.
4: Well, cool. So in the context of what we're discussing, we'll let you guys introduce yourselves, if that's okay.
3: Yeah, let's start with ladies first. How about you, Leah? Go ahead and introduce yourself and just a little bit about who you are. And maybe just, I mean, you've been advocating for a long time, but maybe just a slight introduction about the advocacy that that you've done in and around the NFB and for other organizations or things that are near and dear to your heart.
6: Thank you again for inviting me to be here. My name is Leah Campbell. I live in Oklahoma, where I serve as the first vice president and legislative director for the Oklahoma affiliate. I'm also a ABLE National Resource Center ambassador and a chapter advocacy coordinator for the United Spinal Association for people with mobility disabilities, where I advocate for wheelchair users. I also advocate for rare disease with the Every Life Foundation for Rare Diseases because I was diagnosed with a rare autoimmune condition, and that is how I became blind. So just to kind of tie that together, began losing my vision when I was 10 and was totally blind by the time I was 12. I was misdiagnosed with a disorder and treated for it. And one of those treatments actually paralyzed me as a quadriplegic, which is how I became to advocate for wheelchair users as well. Fast forward quite a few years, I'd gotten paralyzed after college. It also took my sensation of touch. So made trying to live as a blind person quite difficult. But in 2019, I went to People with Disability Awareness Day, shared my story with legislators at the Capitol. Shortly after that, I came to the NFB searching for ways to access things for a blind person, but one who could not use sensation of touch or braille. And I also spoke to my legislators about the inaccessibility of absentee voting in Oklahoma, which they introduced as a bill, and Oklahoma House Bill 1711 was signed into law in May of 22, giving blind and low vision Oklahomans the ability to vote electronically by electronic ballot delivery system. So that was really my first huge win. And in January of 21, I participated in my first Washington seminar virtually and my first Rare Disease Week on Capitol Hill with the Every Life Foundation, and have been doing that ever since.
3: Got it. And Nathaniel, how about you?
5: So, as you know, I live in Connecticut, moved here from California, was actually born in Wisconsin.
3: Really?
5: I've been, yes.
3: I had no idea.
5: Yeah.
3: It's really awesome.
5: Yeah, born in Madison, but we moved out to California when I was nine. I've been blind for my whole life. Low vision is the term I might have used for myself growing up, but always needed accommodations and the need for appropriate skills training. And in school, got a bet the National Federation of the Blind, my family and I did when I was in high school through our Parents of Blind Children division. Went to college, studied civil and environmental engineering, got some good adjustment to blindness training at one of our centers run by members of the National Federation of the Blind, what we would now call a Structured Discovery Training Center. And then started my career in California and then moved here to the East Coast, working in civil engineering and planning large infrastructure for either the state or federal government. And I serve as first vice president also of our Connecticut affiliate, very involved with our board on legislative advocacy here in Connecticut, advocacy with our Agency for the Blind, which went through a little bit of uncertainty a few years ago. And I think we actually came out stronger as a result of it and have a really a solid director and continue our advocacy in Washington, D.C., and making sure that Connecticut can pull its part for the blind and disabled.
4: We were also hoping that Lindsay Kerr was going to be able to join us, but unfortunately she wasn't. But we were able to get some pre-recorded information from her. So let's let Lindsay introduce herself.
7: Yeah. So hi, everyone. My name is Lindsay Kerr, and I live in California. And then as it relates to advocacy, my journey really started when I started college over 10 years ago when my college didn't have an audible signal in a place where they should have, as there was no parallel traffic. So there was really no non-visual way to cross a particular intersection. And thanks to a petition, I was able to get that done. My advocacy journey has continued with work with the National Federation of the Blind, whether that be attending Washington seminar or even I was one of the 250 or so people that attended the rally for rideshare in San Francisco in October of last year. I'm also a teacher of the visually impaired. I'm in my first year. And so this particular area holds a special place in my heart, not only as someone who is blind, but also I work with the next generation of students. And so I see the issue that this could hold for them because it could mean that I may not be able to come into their classrooms and give them that proper instruction, but also it could mean that they're not going to get the literature that they need in order to continue their education through the different library services, et cetera. And then it expands to our older populations that may be losing their vision later in life because they don't have the services that they need, especially having such a life-altering circumstance happen to them.
4: That's our panel. So just to be specific around what we're discussing today, we're going to be talking about the mass layoffs. These are announcements that happened in the past month. The mass layoffs with the Department of Education, the Medicare telehealth benefits expiring, and the reintroduction, thank goodness, of our Medical Device Accessibility Act.
3: Definitely. But before we get into all that, I think I'm being told we should pause for a message. So should we pause there, Anil, come back to it in just a minute?
8: Are you considering an end-of-year contribution? Now is the time. Thanks to a challenge grant from HumanWare, during October, November, and December, you can double your dollars and help blind people to choose the lives they want. 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
3: All right. So here we are back and we are talking about advocacy. And as Anil said, the Medicare telehealth benefits, the Department of Education layoffs, and the introduction of the accessible medical devices. What do you want to talk about first, Anil? What do you think? Where should we go from here?
4: Well, let's see. In October, multiple news outlets let us know about the reduction in force of all our federal employees in the Special Office of Special Education and Rehabilitation Services, OSRS. So this is going to prevent blind children from receiving the essential services that we know are essential. That's me using the word twice, to their success. It also will prevent blind adults from receiving services that are essential as well.
3: Well, especially blind seniors who just maybe lost their sight or are losing their sight. If they can't get the training or the technology or the things that they need to live independently, they're going to go into nursing homes. And that's going to cost the taxpayers many, many more dollars than if they were able to get proper training.
4: It's also going to impact our blind vendors program, too. So, all of those services that we receive from these are going to be impacted. And the really frustrating part about it is this is just another example of how we as an organization have advocated to make sure that these services exist so that we can become competitive participating members of society rather than beneficiaries of the public goodwill. So the reduction in all these spaces really ends up creating more of a burden on society overall by prohibiting us from, gaining the skills and the training for us to be participating members. So It's very frustrating.
3: Yeah, it definitely is. I mean, as a parent of kids that are receiving special education in school, not just even for blindness, but for some other very recently diagnosed disabilities, it's very scary. And one who is now college age and has just applied for some rehab services, and we have no idea where that's going to go or how that's going to be impacted by these things. And probably right now, the answer, the letter that might come to our mailbox pretty soon, I'm guessing, is yes, you qualify. We don't really know what it's going to look like and when you're going to be able to get services. But here you go.
4: We could talk about it all day, but we do have some people here that maybe they have some thoughts.
3: We do. So, I mean, it'd be great to get their thoughts on the Department of Education. Should we start with the Department of Education?
4: Makes sense to me.
3: All right. Nathaniel, I think you were trying to maybe jump in. Do you have some thoughts about that?
5: I have a number of thoughts. I describe myself and the wonderful educational opportunities that I've had and the career that I have, the career that my wife as a blind woman has had. And I look at those opportunities that were built over decades, special education, access to a good education, a true, free, and appropriate public education, learning Braille, cane travel, getting good rehabilitation services. All of those things are things that have contributed to us living the lives we want. And then just like you look at your kids, Melissa, I look at my son and think of his older brother who was up in heaven. They both had their own, our son has and our older son had very different disabilities, things that we as parents with a disability, with one sort of disability, have had to learn more about. I have a little bit more empathy for her parents of blind children. But it's very frustrating and it's very scary to know that the opportunities that our son, who just turned 5, is a child with he was on the autism spectrum, could very well be fewer. We're going to have to fight much harder for them, his rights, his opportunities, and his dignity as a person are under real attack by this. There are several million children in this country that this impacts. Yeah, it's very scary, and it calls for all of us. Every time I forward out a legislative alert, every time that I call my congressman, his office in D.C., and encourage my fellow members to do so, I'm fighting for the people right behind me and for my own son.
4: Yeah.
3: Absolutely. Very well said. How about you, Leah?
6: Oh, yeah. I grew up in a very somewhat rural town in southwest Oklahoma and went through public school. I lost my vision. It wasn't until I was 10. So I had that special education and the IEP and able to stay in school. And that just enabled me to be able to graduate successfully as salutatorian and go on to college. And just what it's going to take away from, students and older blind Americans, like you were talking about, and think about them possibly ending up in nursing homes because of not being able to live on their own and support themselves.
3: Yeah.
4: We're really curious, with the basic elimination of ulcers, a couple of questions that have been posed to our members are, should education return to the states? If so, why not? Or how can we, including our members, advocate for the reversal of the mass layoffs within ulcers?
3: So should we maybe see what Lindsay has to say about some of these things first, and then we can respond to what she has to say?
7: I don't think it should return to the states, and here's why. We have some states that are smaller, meaning that they have less funding, or we have some states that are larger that may have more funding, and so the quality wouldn't be as good as it is with it being in the federal government. Now, it's not perfect, but it's better than it could be just being in the states.
3: Okay, that's a great point. Nathaniel, do you have another point about that?
5: A couple of points, if I may.
3: Of course.
5: First, Lindsay is exactly correct that returning education, I don't even know what people mean when they say return education to the to the state, because the education of children who are blind. I learned Braille in California and in Louisiana. It was the same code. Lindsay teaches the same code as kids in Connecticut or Maryland are being taught, the education that blind and other disabled children need doesn't change no matter what state, and I suppose we could even say no matter what developed country you live in. So it makes sense that the standards and the quality standards and what is quality, what is less than quality, is not something that is going to be dependent upon your state government. It makes a lot more sense for that to be set at a national level, because it doesn't really change based upon where you live. The other thought is oversight. Who is going to enforce quality standards, and who's going to enforce proper financial management? When I wanted to go to a structured discovery training center 30 years ago, when I was getting ready to go to college out in California, the California rehab system did not want to send me to an out-of-state program. And they said, oh, it would cost $3,500 a month. That was the tuition, but we can get you that same training in-state, in the Bay Area, taught by state employees at a center that had dorms and even had a cafeteria that served three squares a day for $1,500 a month versus $3,500 at a nonprofit training center in North Central Louisiana. And that seemed odd to me, but actually I never even got to ask the question, because they played some games with how they implemented the policy, and my parents, and credit goes to both of my parents, but this one goes especially to my dad, actually called them out and said, you wrote this policy for Nathaniel, and that's not right, because he asked, and he called them out, called their bluff. But that didn't do anything for the next person after me, because now they had the policy in place. And it was like trying to go to college out of state, right? Or go to a private versus a public university. But people who looked at this objectively said, wait a minute, how does this add up? Joanne Wilson could not run the Louisiana Center for the Blind without charging $3,500 a month in tuition. And yet this state center in the Bay Area, with state employees, with state pensions, and nothing wrong with government employees. I am one. But that's not cheap. She's like, this doesn't seem to add up. And so, or maybe she thought she was doing something wrong. And so she called the Department of Education in Washington, D.C. and said, I don't get this. How is this happening? They're like, these numbers don't seem to add up to us either. And they called California Rehab and said, you know, we're not understanding this. We want to audit your books. And rather than present their books for auditing, they changed the policy and it went away. And that's why people like Lindsay now, you know, can go, if she wanted to, a structured discovery training center, why many people after me were able to go. My wife, other wonderful TVIs like, you know, Rosie and Marco Carranza, Priscilla Young, who works with blind seniors and is a master cane travel teacher. And why did that happen? Because there was federal oversight to make sure that federal funds were not being controlled by the state and at the whim and goofy accounting to benefit their coworkers, but rather was being used primarily for the benefit of blind and disabled consumers.
3: What a story.
5: Yeah.
3: Leah, how about you? What are your thoughts?
6: Well, I agree with everyone here that no, it shouldn't. And I have a concern that what would happen in the interim if it does shift to the states, that all these people on the federal level already know how to manage it and disperse money and things of that nature. And who's going to fall through the cracks in between? And would there be any safety mechanisms? And there's a huge learning curve that would be there.
3: Definitely. And then who, I mean, as Nathaniel said, who are the people that say no if things are not being run correctly? And where does the money, would there even be federal money? Which then, as Lindsay said, that goes to a really huge disparity, because mm-hmm. some states with lower taxes or lower income or whatever else would have potentially much less funding, and states that had more, or if you were a richer family that happened to have more means, then your child would get something, where a child who has less means, and I'm not saying that doesn't still happen, but the whole purpose of education and public, free, appropriate public education is to help that happen much less. And so.
4: And the reality is all education is so local. Really?
3: Yes. You think?
4: To really double down on what Nathaniel was saying, so many school districts, you know, if you live in a very affluent district, then they can supplement whatever federal funding to provide a whole different level of education. So I think that the strength of having it on a national level is it at least, and I hate saying this, but in so many instances, that's what's so important. It creates a floor where no one can be provided less than what really is essential. And I think that's important. And also the consistency of the way that it's implemented across the country to at least provide that minimum standard, that free and appropriate public education is so important too. If we didn't have that federal oversight, Nathaniel's absolutely right. It would be just a mixed bag of education being provided to blind students across the country.
3: Right.
4: And services to blind adults.
3: So we've had a great discussion so far. And, you know, in the NFB, we're always solution focused as much as we can, right? There's always hope, or we always try to be hopeful. So what can our members do? How can we advocate? Leah, do you have thoughts about that?
6: Sure. I've got a couple of things I think on that. One thing for the members that in this instance, since the Health, Education, Labor, and Pension Committee, they're looking at doing the reduction, is so important, and they kind of hold the power that we can reach out to those senators that are on there. Oklahoma senator is one of them. We can also contact our representatives in our local districts, you know, in Washington when they're there, and we can always call the offices. We can send emails. Sometimes when you don't feel like you're not being heard, you can always schedule a meeting with them and explain things to them on what you experience.
3: And it is the stories. Stories are very powerful. Nathaniel, how about you?
5: I completely agree with Leah. Our U.S. senators are in the minority party here in Connecticut, so maybe our advocacy with them will look a little different. But still, our voices matter. Wherever you live, our senators and representatives need to know how important this is and that this is a priority, especially, and we deal with this in the NFB. There are so many problems and challenges out there. We've got to prioritize. We've got to make sure that we keep all of us, no matter where we live, whether we're, you know, red or blue or purple or whatever, we keep advocating, we keep calling, we keep sending emails, we keep making appointments and telling our stories and letting our friends in Congress know that we want them to do this and that we will have their back. And we have information and stories that they need to hear. I'll say I called my congressman's office in D.C. the other day about this, trying to schedule a meeting. And they told me how to do it, but they also asked for my information. And she must have pulled me up in the office's database, because she's like, yep, I see your letter to the aide. Congressman Himes completely supports this. They even sent me a reply by email with a letter that he had signed on to. Your congressman, no matter which side of the aisle they sit on, a good office will track this stuff, and you will have a track record with them as an advocate. And keep that up and keep encouraging your fellow members, your fellow chapter members, your fellow at-large members, people at your state convention. Keep writing these letters. Keep putting the pressure on. And if it can be helpful, go to D.C.
3: Absolutely. What does Lindsay have to say about all these, this topic?
7: I think the first way they can do it, as I have done, and I think this is how I ended up on this particular podcast episode, is just continually emailing their congressional members from the releases that come out through our different listservs through the national office, but also, you know, letting their friends and family know how these things are impacting them so that the your friends and family can help in that advocacy. Because if your friends and family don't understand how you're being impacted, that change can't happen. And, you know, more congressional members and, you know, legislators don't understand how we're being impacted, especially with us being such a small population in the grand scheme of such a larger population that, you know, we're the sighted communities, like, are they're the minority and we're just the ones being impacted.
4: Yeah, Lindsay makes some really good points there. I think as members of the Federation, that's our biggest strength. I often tell people the reason we're so successful as a membership organization is because our members are so involved and engaged, and we are really quick to make sure we tell society how we feel about these issues, whether it be our friends and family or members of Congress. We really take our responsibility to be proactive in correcting any, you know, social ills that we identify. So I think that that point is very well taken.
3: Definitely. So now we come to Medicare. And as of October 1st, the telehealth benefits have expired. And this would mean that, or does mean that, beneficiaries will be required to travel to a medical facility in order to receive regular diagnostic care that could have been administered virtually.
7: You know, I think telehealth should continue. It's opened more doors for many who, you know, didn't get access to medical care prior to the pandemic. And I mean, I don't know if you've seen this through social media. I recently discovered it and I thought it was really interesting. You know, medical care for telehealth isn't even, you know, just your typical seeing the doctor and that sort of thing, but even dentistry has gone to telehealth, where there are mobile dentists that will come into your home or even come into nursing homes to get that proper care. And so because of the pandemic, we've opened more doors to medical care that we didn't have prior to. And so, you know, having telehealth has opened the doors that we didn't expect to have it open.
3: Nathaniel, do you have anything else to add?
5: It's opened up new doors. It's opened them up not only for patients, especially patients for whom it is very hard or expensive to travel. You know, even if they're in a small state, transportation is always a challenge, and sometimes it's necessary, but there's a lot of times that it's not. But it's not only good for patients, but it's also good, honestly, for doctors and other medical professionals who want to be able to provide care without having to sit in an office and be exposed to germs and pathogens and things like that. This is good for the providers as well, but it's particularly important for blind and disabled patients.
3: I agree. And I would say, I didn't think I had anything else to add, but I do, because I have chronic fatigue syndrome and I was finally able to find true help through the Cleveland Clinic. And the first time I had to go to the Cleveland Clinic, that was 3 years ago. From that time forward, I've been able to do telehealth. Now, I'm very lucky. I have private insurance, and so I'm able to use that telehealth. But otherwise, I would either need to decide that I'm on a good trajectory, I don't really need to see my chronic fatigue doctor anymore, or I'd have to be hopping on a plane every, for a while it was 3 months, now it's 6 months, but still an actual trip to Cleveland. I don't think I would want to do that when right now I can just get dressed one morning, Zoom with my doctor for about 15, 20 minutes, make sure everything's going well, ask any questions that I have, and then be cleared for another 6 months or have medications adjusted or whatever else. So it's obviously very, very important.
4: My whole piece around this is really the fact that it's not just around disability. I think telehealth just makes sense. For me, the biggest thing is the logistical concern. Right now, in order to actually go see a doctor in their offices, there's at a minimum, sometimes a 4-month wait just to get there. And the thing that really frustrated me before telehealth was you'd get up, you go to the doctor, you'd have to wait in the waiting room for like an hour, then you go see them for 15 minutes and then you're back again. So I think that telehealth just makes sense, period. So I don't know why we would want to stop this since it's so progressive. The other piece is now with everything that's going on, really, I think it started in COVID especially. I know me seeking professional help with some counseling and dealing with the emotional stress and some other things. I mean, the convenience of being able to do that in a telehealth environment was just, I mean, that was the deal breaker for me. If I would have had to do anything more than just set up that opportunity to really speak with and engage with the counselor, I don't know whether I would have done that or not. And I think we are going to be doing a podcast on mental health. And that's just a key component for me.
3: So, I mean, the good news about this one is that there is a bill and it has been introduced and it does have bipartisan support to make sure that these benefits won't just stop. And I believe that it's to make those benefits, these benefits, permanent. So I'm guessing as far as advocacy goes, making sure that people know about that bill and that our members are on top of that and talk to their legislators about that and just kind of follow it as it makes its journey from being just a bill, only a bill sitting on Capitol Hill, to becoming hopefully a law. All right. Speaking of laws and bills, the Medical Device Non-Visual Accessibility Act has been reintroduced in the U.S. House of Representatives. Yay! Anil, do you want to talk a little bit about what this legislation will do?
4: Sure. The Medical Device Non-Visual Accessibility Act is a piece of legislation that ensures medical devices are manufactured with non-visual access. And this is really key. This is work that we've been doing with some of the manufacturers, but we recognize that without legislation, we're probably not going to make as much of an impact as possible, because we can make the argument about the return on investment and that kind of thing, but still companies, they research and develop in the same rhythm. So unless we're able to get them to understand the business efficacy of it, then sometimes the regulation is going to be required in order for them to make that particular move. And it's very interesting that a lot of the technology today is being built with a lot of digital interfaces already. So if they at least put some attention toward accessibility, it'd be a less harder thing to meet than I think they expect. So we're hoping that this piece of legislation not only hopes to educate the manufacturers, but also for those who refuse to be educated, will require them to do what we know is the right thing to do.
3: Yeah, absolutely. I'm a CPAP user, and I just got a brand new little tiny travel sized CPAP. And it was pretty cool because I could actually go in there and change some settings myself. Of course, I talked to my doctor to figure out what settings I needed to change. And that was nice, except that the app, that part of the app, everything else was fine, but that particular part of the app, I actually had to have my 18-year-old help me with because it was not accessible. And if they ever change their apps, again, right now, I'm able to see my events per hour, see how many hours I slept and used my machine, see how my mask was sealed throughout the night. All these are really, really important. But if they ever change the app, it could just not exist anymore, that I wouldn't be able to have access to any of that data. And of course, somebody that doesn't have a smartphone or somebody that's not very technology savvy, they're not going to be able to get that data in the same way that I'm able to access it and use it and help it for making decisions for my health and talking to my doctor when things don't seem right or there's numbers that just aren't making sense to me. So Nathaniel, do you have anything to add about this bill?
5: You know, this is one, you know, as a parent, working with baby monitors, you know, when our kids were little, you know, thinking about parents who need accessibility because their child has a different disability or a rare disease. And look, this is something that may not affect me today, but diabetes runs in my family. I'm fortunately in very good health, but, you know, I am mindful that having access to blood glucose monitoring and everything that I see my dad do, my dad is a type 2 diabetic, you know, that is something that very well may be something that I'm going to need at some point for myself, for my wife, and it is something that certainly has been for my kids as a parent.
3: Leah, how about you?
6: The only things, I can see where this can really work, you know, with people doing home dialysis, even like subcutaneous IVIG in my community, just doing some of those things at home rather than having to go to infusion centers just takes a lot off of people. And then just the fact, if we do get telehealth back, just being able to report your weight, your blood pressure, and, you know, your temperature accurately, and being able to monitor those things is so important to just maintaining good health. And so I just think it would also be great, because as wheelchairs are considered as medical devices, for me, being blind and a wheelchair user, I think it would be great if I could have a wheelchair that would actually have auditory output and I knew what things I was adjusting and things of that nature.
3: Oh, or like your if it's an electric wheelchair, I bet your battery, knowing what the level is, I'm guessing would be really helpful. I never even thought about that.
6: How far you can go and get back.
3: Right. Yeah, I never even thought about that. But yeah, that makes a ton of sense. Absolutely.
4: So then I'd like to add, really interesting, from transitioning from the previous topic, telehealth is greatly complemented with the accessible medical devices. Leah talked about, you know, being able to do blood pressure and weight. You know, I have these products and they weren't necessarily designed to be accessible, but my scale, my glucose monitor, my blood pressure, they all work through an app on my phone, and that information is accessible to me. And not only that, the apps themselves, most of them kind of communicate through the iPhone health app, which then I can actually allow my doctor to have access to. So it makes that process even more seamless. So, you know, normally when you go into a physical space to see the doctor, they put you on the scale, they weigh you, they take you in the back to take your blood pressure. For me as a diabetic, they may prick my finger to take a glucose. And, you know, I don't need to be physically present for them to do that. I have the tools here, as long as they're accessible, that I can get that information, then I can also constantly share that information with my doctor. This again, is just a win-win.
3: It is. And knowledge is power, right? Mm-hmm. I mean, say what you want about the scale, and there's a lot of people that will say, don't weigh yourself every day and this and that, and that makes sense. But I do think that in general, knowing what your weight is kind of from week to week, or even every couple
4: changes
3: weeks,
4: your behavior.
3: That's powerful. It does. It does. Or, I mean, at least for me, like, I'm a little higher than I want to be, but I'm holding very steady. So at least I was like, okay, I may be a little bit higher, but at least I'm not gaining more. If I really start gaining more, then I really, really need to kick it up another notch. But right now, even if I'm not super happy where I am, at least I'm really stable. And in general, I'm doing pretty well. And so, you know, maybe it's not as big a deal. But anyway, I just think that knowledge is so powerful. And that's why we need this type of bill to pass. So any final thoughts, Anil, on advocacy or any of these topics or anything else that you want to share with our listeners and our members?
4: I'd like to see if our guests have any final comments, because I always have final comments.
3: Oh, but, okay. All right. Who do you want to start with this time?
4: I had to start with my buddy Leah.
3: Okay. Start with your buddy Leah.
4: Yeah, because I'm a Southern gentleman, you know, ladies first, all that. Chivalry is not dead. It's just, you know.
3: Is it dormant once in a while?
4: No, it's not even dormant. It's on life support, but we're going to revive it. Yeah,
3: dear.
4: It's going to be fine.
3: Okay, good. You're going to revive it all by yourself?
4: I'm leading the charge, and okay, I'm sure Nathaniel's going to help me.
3: Okay, excellent. Go ahead, Leah.
6: All right. Well, I think when it comes to advocacy, I would just really like to encourage people to just be willing to share your story. You don't have to know the particulars of the legislation or the bills. Just being there to be vulnerable and share your experiences and how things have impacted you is really powerful and what the legislators want and need to hear. They're in Washington. They don't know how it affects us, especially as blind people or paralyzed people or anything in a small minority, because they don't experience it. So how are they going to do it if we don't tell them? And if for people are getting nervous and things with going into speaking, just remember that you are the expert on your story, and that's it. They don't know. And, you know, what

0: ultimately having all of those standards in place and having oversight over them is the most effective way, no matter what space you're in, to help people live the lives that that they want. Having those standards sets expectations for cost and make sure that money is spent wisely. We do need money spent, but there are ways wisely and with good oversight.
1: Agreed. So let's hear final thoughts from Lindsay.
2: I think it's important that we get the younger generation helping in that advocacy journey so that they understand that although they may not be of voting age, they still have the ability to have that voice. And I think it really will help build their skill sets as they exit the high school and go into the either employment space or even college space, so that they have the tools they need to advocate to their employers for accessibility or even to their college disability service offices to advocate for accessibility.
3: That's a really good thought. One of my earliest memories actually is sitting on my mom's lap as she called Jim Sensenbrenner, who was a senator. Representative, I don't think he was a senator, representative in Wisconsin, talking about why the free matter for the blind mailing should continue and how if it didn't, it would really impact my sister and her schooling and, you know, having to pay for the books that she needed and also impact me as I was growing up. And so, yes, younger people definitely do need to see that and they are watching. So that's a really good point.
1: Yeah, and I echo that because I think that we get to a place where we become victims of our own success, and the young people have to recognize that we had to fight hard to get here, and yes, they're going to have to continue to fight hard to keep it. But what Leah was saying early on also is very important with respect to recognizing that we have expertise through our lived experience that should be valued. Overall, these topics are so interesting to me that as we as an organization continue to fight, you know, to be fully participating, contributing members of society, these particular decisions are trying to relegate us back to the existence of beneficiaries of the public goodwill. So why would we want to spend less money to end up costing the government more money? It's just counterintuitive to me. The Office of Special Education and Rehabilitation Services just to make sure that people with disabilities can access the same services that are provided to everyone else in the ways that we need them. So, you know, in the regular education environment, students get print books. We want to make sure that in that regular education environment, blind students get Braille books. It's really fairly common sense, but I think that what happens is not enough of the policymakers really have real engagement with individuals with our lived experience. So again, that's why our advocacy is so important. Our advocacy is not going, you know, stomping, protesting. When it comes to that, absolutely, we have teeth to do that. But our advocacy is about relationship building. And I love the way that our members really develop relationships with policymakers so that they gain a degree of respect that those policymakers can recognize that the services that we need are going to be cost effective for society. And even more so as we advocate for accessibility of medical equipment and telehealth, those are services that benefit beyond just people with disabilities. Those are services that benefit everybody. I mean, everybody can benefit from more accessible devices. Everyone can benefit from easier access to telehealth services. So again, that's a demonstration of our desire to be proactive, contributing members of society, not just beneficiaries of the public goodwill.
3: Yeah, so, so true. And I mean, that is anything that walks you through how to set it up or gives you that feedback. I think more and more as I watch my own mom aging and I see things that maybe she struggles with and see how it helps her, if there's actual instructions that she's able to listen to and kind of, you know, she can see, so she can look at it at the same time. But I think that's really, really important. And so I love that idea. And I love that we're really trying to make it better for everybody. So,
1: and we'll provide some links to some information in our show notes. And we are looking to hear your stories, your lived experience. If we can help amplify or echo what you're out there communicating to others, let us do that collaboratively and work together, because it's through that collective action of the National Federation of the Blind that we can assure that blind people can live the lives we want. And that life we want is, again,

0: and to be contributing members of society. So until next time, remember, you can live the life that you want.
1: Blindness is not what holds you back.
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3: Blindness is not the characteristic that defines you or your future. 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
4: Our final item for this morning is definitely an exciting one, and one intended to stretch our imagination. This is the Museum of the Blind People's Movement. Building support to shatter misconceptions. This program item is to talk about something that is not easy to accomplish, but I'm confident we'll do it. We have here to lead us in this effort our outstanding first vice president. Here's Pam Allen.
5: Let me tell you what I wish I'd known.

0: Good morning, Federation family. I am so honored to lead this important conversation about something that belongs to all of us. The National Federation of the Blind, Museum of the Blind People's Movement. And before we begin our panel, I want to acknowledge someone who has played a bold and instrumental role in bringing this effort forward. As we all know, Patty Chang is listening to us virtually, so I want to give a shout out to Patty, who would love to be with us in person, but is here for sure with us. And so, Patty, thank you so much for all of your leadership. I also want to acknowledge Alice and Tyler and all our team working on the museum, and most importantly, President Rick Abono, for challenging us as we make this a reality. Since 1940, the National Federation of the Blind has been pushing back against misconceptions, low expectations, and exclusion. We have organized, advocated, and told the truth about blindness. And now, we are taking the next step. Our Museum of the Blind People's Movement is not just about preserving history, it is about claiming our space. It is about changing how blindness is understood, not through someone else's perspective, but on our terms. It is about telling our stories in all our depth, power, and complexity and pride. And it will not be like other museums, and that is exactly the point. It will grow in stages, starting digitally, but the heart of the museum already exists. Our people, our movement, our belief that blind people have the right and responsibility to define ourselves. Today, you will hear from several panelists who will each speak briefly about why this museum matters to them, united in the understanding that we cannot wait for someone else to get it right. We will build it. We are building it. But before we hear from our panelists, let's start with a short presentation that sets the stage for what this museum is and what it can be. And we need all of us to make it a reality.
1: Throughout history, blind people are told, you can't. You can't be independent. You can't access information. You can't be employed. You can't have a family. You can't reach your dreams.
2: So we made a movement where we believe in blind people, and we lead courageously, and we expose misconceptions, and we dare to dream big.
3: The Museum of the Blind People's Movement could serve as a true physical manifestation of what we have accomplished, allowing visitors to more fully understand the breadth of the work of the Federation and what we have accomplished walking alone and marching together. This museum is essential.
4: It's a blind people's museum, right? So we should get blind people to decide what feels like, what it looks like. We're trying to really also iterate what a museum experience would be like, what a blind-centered experience would be like. We want to do things from the beginning, design all the way to building, that make sure we're including the true perspectives of blind people.
5: It's up to us to tell our story. It is our duty to tell that story.
6: It's important for blind people to tell our own stories because if society tells it, it's told from a flawed perspective.
7: History is typically written and communicated by those with privilege. And in American history, that hasn't been the blind community. So this is actually our chance to step into that role, that responsibility, to accept the privilege that we have to share not only what we want to share, but what reality has really been. We get to learn from the highs, the lows, and everything in between. And that is what I would love to see in our movement. Just the authentic representation of where we started, where we are now, and where we get to go next.
8: We get to show people that you can be independent and you can live the life that you want, and it become real for them because they actually get to see it in person.
9: It tells us that individuals can be part of something that's much greater than us, that we can accomplish anything we set our minds to. It's important to understand the power of one comes in thousands. I have a blind granddaughter. I want her to be able to come one day and experience what I'm experiencing as a shell, as a reality of our movement.
4: What's that one misconception you want to feel and experience shatter in the museum?
10: For me, it would be that blindness is a tragedy.
11: I think it's important to shatter some of the misconceptions and stereotypes.
12: Oh, you're just faking. You're not blind because you walked from point A to point B without stumbling.
13: I think there's still a very big misconception that making technology accessible for blind people is hard.
5: We have our work cut out for us, but there's no doubt in my mind that we can do it.
14: How can I be a part of this movement? How can I join? How can I do my part? How can I be an ally to this group to make sure that we're helping to advance the lives of blind people?
15: Imagine what we can build together. Join the journey to boldly shatter perceptions of blind people, to transform the future. Support the Museum of the Blind People's Movement. Beyond expectations.

0: I am delighted to introduce Roland Allen, whose steadfast leadership and unwavering dedication to our mission have cultivated growth and unity across our NFB community. Whether working with someone during a cane travel lesson at the Louisiana Center for the Blind, serving as a leader in the National Federation of the Blind of Louisiana, or helping spread the word about the work of the National Federation of the Blind, Roland serves with excellence and heart in everything that he does. Here he is for his reflections.
1: Hello, everyone. I am proud to be here today, not just as a member of this incredible movement, but as someone who grew up right here in New Orleans. And growing up, I didn't know any blind people. Well, let me clarify. The only image I had of blindness was a man I saw downtown, not too far from this hotel. He was standing on the street corner with a wooden cane and a sign that said, "Pencils for sale." As a kid, that image stuck with me. And somewhere inside, I thought, is that what being blind means? Is that what I have to look forward to? I was not afraid of going blind. I was afraid of the story that blindness seemed to tell. And that is why this museum, the Museum of the Blind People's Movement, matters so deeply. Because we are not just building a museum, we're reclaiming the narrative. It is about the lives we lived, the barriers we've broken, the truths we've told, and the futures we are building. For too long, society has told our story for us, usually wrong, usually tragic, and always without us. But through the National Federation of the Blind, I learned a different story. I graduated from the Louisiana Center for the Blind. That's where things began to change. I met successful blind people, confident blind people, people living lives that did not fit any of the stereotypes I had grown up fearing. That transformation, going from fear to pride, is why this museum matters. Our Museum of the Blind People's Movement is not just a collection of artifacts. It is a declaration. We are here. We've always been here. And we've always mattered. This museum tells us stories we never learned in school. It shines light on the blind people who organized, who fought, and built a civil rights movement. A movement still growing strong today. This museum gives us history. It gives us dignity. But maybe most importantly, it gives young blind people and the rest of the world a different image of what blindness means. Yeah. I think back to that little boy here in New Orleans, afraid of what his future might look like. I wish he could have visited this museum. I wish he could have witnessed the strength, the struggle, and the success of blind people throughout history. I wish he could have known that blindness is not the end of the story. It is the beginning of a different kind of journey. So why a museum? Because our stories deserve to be told. Because truth is powerful. Because when we tell the truth about blindness, we change lives. Just like mine was changed. Thank you.
0: Thank you so much, Roland. And it is now my pleasure to introduce our next panelist. For over 30 years, Dan Goldstein had the honor and joy of representing the National Federation of the Blind in many legal matters. Although he is retired, he has definitely not ridden off quietly into the sunset. And he continues to remain an active supporter and part of our NFB family. Here is our friend, Dan Goldstein.
2: Hello, fellow Federationists. It is such a joy every year since 1991 but one to come to convention to see old friends and make new ones. It heals my heart every year. Why should this museum also be important to sighted people? Well, 39 years ago, in July 1986, there was this fellow who called my office named Mark Maurer, or as I came to know him, Sir, who invited me to come to the center to discuss handling a case for the National Federation of the Blind. I'm now going to tell you everything I knew at the time about blindness and blind people. Now that I've told you, what was worse was that I didn't know about my ignorance, because what I had in my head was a collection of misconceptions and stereotypes. Fortunately, before Dr. Maurer talked to me, he had me read a number of articles and speeches by Dr. Tenbrook and Dr. Jernigan. And by the time I had finished reading those pieces, first, I knew that I had a lot to unlearn and a lot to learn. And second, that this was a civil rights struggle for equal opportunity that I wanted to be part of and could be if I recognized how much I had to learn. And I'm still learning. So, as you all know from your life experiences, I'm not the only sighted bozo out there. The world is full of sighted people who don't know, to use the technical legal term, diddly squat about blindness. And you encounter that hard fact every day of your lives. But sighted people who are taught about the blind people's movement, as I was, can learn, become part of the movement alongside you, and that is why the sighted, as well as the blind, need this museum. Who needs to go to this museum? Everybody. Parents of blind children, teachers of blind children, employers, policymakers, advocates, legislators, and, well, as you said, everybody else needs to come and to learn about the struggle, and when they leave, support the struggle and recognize that blind people have the right and the capacity to live the lives they want. And when those folks leave the museum, we want them to go home and tell their friends and neighbors how exciting it was to visit the museum, tell their employers what great problem solvers blind people can be, tell their elected officials that it is their job to remove artificial and gratuitous barriers. This museum, in its content and design, will be a powerful monument to human dignity. By the way, I've heard that big donors may get an opportunity to name a hall or a room or something. And I've been thinking about that because Patty explained to me that when you make a pledge or a gift, there's then an edit box that opens up that asks if you want to give in honor of somebody. And I've been missing a voice from the PAC table this year and last year. And so I can tell you, when I make my pledge or gift, I'm going to say that it's in honor of Scott. And if everybody in this room who loved and respected it made their gift in honor of Scott, we would raise a boatload of money. And I just feel it was appropriate. He was the embodiment of our spirit and devoted himself to bring us to the point we've reached. This museum will be a message to the world of what we stand for, what we've fought for, and what our future will be. And while there have been new obstacles to our progress, we're strong, we're together, and we shall overcome. Thank you.
0: Thank you so much, Dan. I first met our next speaker at a leadership seminar. Ramona Walhoff has held multiple leadership roles in our organization, both on the national level and in the National Federation of the Blind of Idaho. She joined the Federation in 1965, and I believe this is her 57th convention. Ramona is known currently for her tireless work to collect videos telling the truth about blindness on Idaho's Blind Channel. And as of the other day, though I know there have been filming happening at our convention, there were over 556 videos to date. So now I will turn the microphone to Ramona for her remarks.
3: Thank you, Pam. My mother was born in 1923, and we're lucky to still have her with us. Her name is Ruth Ireland. Some of you know her. When she turned 100, she said, "I don't need anything." You know, and I think that was the truth. But we still wanted to honor her, not just with a cake. So we collected from family members somewhere around $40,000 and gave her a certificate saying this amount is being given to the new upcoming Museum of the Blind People's Movement. And you know what? I think that amount may increase in her honor. She's not going to live forever. And my family has a lot of blindness involved. My brother is Curtis Willoughby. Some of you know him. He's now living in Arkansas. My sister is Susan Ford. Some of you know her. They're both blind members of the Federation. My nephew is Brent Ford in Missouri. And my mother, although the blindness is not hereditary, my brother lost her vision to macular degeneration in her 90s. So the Federation has had a huge effect on our family. I joined in 1965. That convention was in Washington, D.C., the only one we've ever had there. Bobby Kennedy came, made a speech, got an award. Look it up. I'm not going to tell you all about it. Hubert Humphrey came, made a speech, got an award. Not going to tell you the details. I sat at a banquet table with 3 out of more than 100 congressmen and senators. They were interested in the Federation and interested in us personally. So that taught me that the Federation changes the world. There was one person at that roll call in 1965 that said, this was in the roll call of states. He said, "Our state got 5 pieces of legislation through the legislature this year." You can't ignore things like that. Did we hear things like that in our roll call? Yes, we did. Not the same exact things, but worth remembering. So when you have someone who's turning 90 or 95 or 100 or even 80 or a retirement party, and they have what they need, they don't need a lot of stuff. But it's an honor to remember them with a gift to the Museum of the Blind Persons Movement. Would you like to see a contrast between the Opticon and the Monarch? I would. I can think of dozens of things. You know, the past is interesting, the future is exciting, and the present ties them together. So what do we have but a wonderful opportunity? Do you like challenge? I like challenges, and I think we respond to challenges. Well, the museum is a very exciting challenge. Would you like to make videos available to people in your hometown? I would. So it's up to us to find the teams to build the Museum of the Blind Persons Movement, and we can all do it together, but we need to be creative in finding contributors. And don't forget your family cares about you and what you care about.
0: Thank you so much, Ramona. Next, we will hear from Shane Ostermeyer, also from the great state of Idaho. Shane retired from working in higher education for over 25 years and now owns and operates two family businesses. He is honored to be serving as second vice president of the NFB of Idaho and first vice president for the Treasure Valley chapter in Boise. Here's Shane to share his perspective.
4: Good morning, everyone. I was diagnosed with RP when I was 16, and my twin brother as well. My mom was shattered, because the small town doctor said to her, "These boys aren't going to go anywhere." Now, my mom, a third grade teacher, said, "No way." She started to research and find the truth about blindness, not the falsities of blindness. And that's why this museum and its digital exhibits and a physical location are so vital. I grew up in a very small town in Idaho where the cows and, yes, the potatoes outnumber the people. But through my mom's dedication and her drive, her two boys accomplished their dreams. My brother, before his passing, was a personal athletic trainer. He received his degree from Boise State University in health nutrition. He was even hired to help train a very famous NBA player. For myself, I went on to earn 3 degrees. I have a bachelor's from Idaho State University, a master's from the University of Nebraska, and a doctorate degree also from Idaho State University. The reason that this museum is important is because, like my mom, she was trying to find the truth. And wouldn't it be great if there was a dedicated place that had our stories, not the stories that have been made up, but the truth, the reality that all of us can reach our dreams. That is why, when my mom passed, I made a gift in her honor. In the honor of all of our teachers and our mentors, I invite you to do the same. This museum will be there for the moms that hear those awful words that their children may not accomplish anything. And this museum, as in the promo said, will shatter that and prove that any child can accomplish their goals and dreams Thank you, everybody.
0: It is now my pleasure to introduce someone whose leadership has helped shape the future of accessible technology and who is a true partner to the blind community. Troy Ottilio is the Chief Executive Officer of IRA, a company that is breaking barriers every day. Under his leadership, IRA has not only expanded its reach, but also deepened its partnership with the National Federation of the Blind, working with us to build a world where access and independence are the norm, not the exception. I am happy to turn the microphone to Troy for his comments.
5: Good mid-morning, National Federation of the Blind, every state, every chapter, and everyone here. IRA is proud to be at our 11th National Federation of the Blind Convention, and we are proud to be a financial sponsor of this vision. We're thankful to spend time with you, and I'm here to share our passion for the NFB Museum, to speak directly to the companies and organizations who will hear this message about why they should, and I believe will, support this vital cause. At IRA, we have the privilege of seeing what the world too often doesn't or overlooks. We see up close what most people miss, the creativity, determination, and everyday victories of the blind and low vision community. Through millions of visual interpreting sessions, we've been invited into some of the most personal and powerful moments, solo ventures, airport chaos, first job offers, first dates, homework, cooking, shopping, cleaning, art, finding what's lost, reading accessible forms, and museum visits. From the mundane to the thrilling, these aren't just calls, these are windows into how this community is rewriting the definition of independence every day. Access isn't just a right, it's also about being seen. And from day one, IRA was built on a bold belief. Access is a human right, but access alone isn't enough. If this world doesn't see your story, if no one knows about the ingenuity and leadership in this room, then the job isn't done. That's why the museum matters so much. It will tell the stories that too often go untold to show the world not just what blind people can do, but what they are doing. And it's not just a building. It's a beacon. The museum isn't just a destination. It's a spark. It reshapes public perception, influences policy, fuels pride in the community. And because it's digital first, a blind child in Europe or a researcher in Montana can feel the same pride and connection wherever they are. And we're here in New Orleans, so let's talk about jazz. Yeah. Who here has already heard some live jazz this week? Yeah. So jazz is beautiful because it is about improvisation, taking what life gives you, the rhythm, turning it into something new and brilliant and in real time. Doesn't that sound familiar?
6: Yes.
5: That's what you all do every day. You don't wait for someone to hand you the sheet music. You write your own. The NFB calls it structured discovery, and it's one of the most inspiring philosophies I know, and I think it's jazz. So, future sponsors supporting this museum is good business and great citizenship. It's not just about the right thing to do. It's smart. When employers and partners understand the stories this museum will tell, they'll stop seeing blindness as a cost and start seeing it as untapped potential. When we share this vision with our business partners and customers like the state of Colorado, Alabama, Google, Microsoft, Target, Walmart, Starbucks, and so many more, it resonates. They see how it strengthens their own diversity goals, mission, and brand. So at IRA, we're not just witnessing history, we're helping preserve it. With millions of these stories and data points, IRA serves as one portal into this museum. Our contribution isn't just financial. We'll help uncover and share themes, stories that would otherwise stay hidden because we have the privilege of hearing them every day. So every gift builds a legacy. Every donation is a vote for the story of blindness and for who gets remembered and how society sees blindness 50 years from now. We're not just funding a building, we're funding a memory of a movement. And if we don't do it, someone else might, and they might not tell it right. So let's not wait for the world to catch up. Let's lead it. So many individuals have stepped up And that collective commitment is inspiring. But now, it's time for those with the capacity to make a larger pledge to join them. Because this isn't just the Museum of the Blind People's Movement, it's a museum for all of us who believe in dignity, history, and power reclaimed. So, let's keep playing the song. Let's honor the jazz in this room, the unscripted brilliance of this community. Let's make sure the world not only hears it, but never forgets it. Thank you for letting Ira be a part of your ensemble, for building a legacy worthy of the music you create every day.
0: Thank you so much, Troy. Next, I have the honor to introduce a very special family whose commitment, compassion, and generosity have profoundly shaped our shared journey. As first family of our NFB DC affiliate, the Callaways, Sean, Dr. LaTanya Callaway, and the real star, Camille, better known as the Princess, demonstrate exceptional leadership and community spirit, supporting our initiatives and uplifting us all. Let's extend a warm welcome to the Callaways, where the Federation really is a family affair.
6: So, hi, I'm Dr. LaTanya Callaway, everyone. Hello. I'll start off for the family. So when I thought about the blind people's movement in the museum, I thought about what would I want Camille to gain from attending the museum. And in thinking about that, I thought about not only her, but children younger than her as well as older. And I envisioned classes going to the museum to really learn and listen. So this is what I came up with, and hopefully you all can agree with this as well. So I would hope that Camille would gain from the Museum of the Blind People's Movement. I would want her to learn the history of the blind people's civil rights movement, how blind people fought for their rights. I would love for her to understand and develop empathy and respect for people with disabilities and understand what it's like to live as a blind person specifically. I would love for her to understand, thank you so much. I would love for her to understand the importance of accessibility and inclusion. I want her to see why making spaces accessible to everyone matters. I would want her to be inspired by blind leaders and activists. I would love for her to hear the stories of blind people who made and continue to make a difference. I would want her to recognize the power of advocacy and social change, to learn how people can create change by speaking up, mobilizing, and putting that into action for the good of all and others. I would definitely want her to appreciate adaptive tools and technologies for the blind. I would love for her to discover how these tools help blind people in their daily lives. I would want her to cultivate awareness of fairness and equity. I want her to think about what's fair and unfair in society and advocate and make a difference. Continue to make a difference. I would want her to explore the cultural contributions of blind individuals, you know, enjoy the music, the art, the stories from blind creators. See the value of diverse perspectives and experiences. Understand why different life experiences are important. And last but not least, I would want Camille to embrace the idea that everyone deserves dignity and belonging. Believe that everyone deserves respect and a place in the world so that they can live the life that they like, what they want.
7: Good morning, everyone.
0: Good morning.
7: I happen to be the husband of Dr. LaTanya Callaway. and father of the princess, Camille Calloway. As many of you know and heard, prior to becoming a Federationist, I did not have the confidence to be a father. I didn't believe I could be a blind father. But after joining this wonderful family called the Federation, I don't think it was ironic that a few years later I became a father. One of the things that makes me proud is that my daughter has a sense of awareness about the capabilities of blind people. I'll never forget visiting her school for the first time, and I met her teacher. This was when she was 3 years old. She said, "Miss Brown, this is my daddy. He's blind, but he can do anything anyone else can do." I never forget overhearing her talking to her friends and telling some of her friends that my daddy's coming home from work. And she said, somebody said, "Well, your daddy works?" She said, "Yeah, a lot of blind people work." So like my wife, I always have this vision. When I heard about the museum and this initiative for the first time as a board member, I just envisioned school trips up to Baltimore with kids visiting the museum. Kids like Camille's age, high school students, junior high school students, right? Because when I give talks on the behalf of the Federation, I often have these discussions on the importance of planting the seeds of capabilities, not in college, not when someone gets a job in the private or public sector. The seeds need to be planted on an elementary school level, right? And so this is why this museum is important to me. But I'm just going to take a second to have Camille tell you all why the museum is important to her.
8: Hello, everyone. I think that having a museum for us is important because children from all around the world, including me, can learn about the everyday challenges and struggles that blind people have to go through, as well as how they overcome them. We can also learn about the resources they use. I think it's important for us kids to learn these things.
7: Now, I want to say this. I have, you know, President Rick Abono has asked for many, you know, ideas, artifacts from across the country. But one picture I hope that is put in the museum is a picture of my child and I playing Uno. And so I wanted to ask Camille, when you and I play Uno, baby, who's better, me or you?
8: Me.
7: I guess I haven't taught her well. Again, thank you all. And when I dedicate, when I dedicate a name for this museum, it's going to be my baby. So thank you all.
0: Thank you. Thank you so much. Let's have a round of applause for all of our panelists. Thank you so much for sharing your authentic perspectives. And I don't know about you, but I am really excited and energized about the Museum of the Blind People's Movement. And I ask everyone to think about your journey and how you can be a part of this. Many of you in this room have been with us for a long time as members, as partners, as champions of our work. You have given generously of your time, your resources, your belief in what we do, and for that we are deeply grateful. Our Museum of the Blind People's Movement campaign is not about replacing that support. It is about inviting you to be part of something additional, something lasting. Some of you are hearing about our Museum of the Blind People's Movement for the first time at this convention and wondering how to get involved. Together, we have a chance to leave a legacy, to create something that future generations will benefit from and that will make a difference today. Because of the choices we are making now, I hope that you are considering joining us in this next step, because we are building this future, but we cannot do it without you. This is our call to act, a call to invest in something that is ours, a museum created by blind people, not to fit into someone else's mold, but to reflect our reality, our lived experiences. This is not charity. This is change, built with intention, built by our community. And that is where you come in. We are building this museum, and to build it right, we need support. 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Again, that's nfb.org/contribute/museum. You can learn more and share the link with others, and please give at whatever level you feel comfortable. Every dollar makes a difference. This is our time. This is our chance to define who we are, what we have done, and what we are building next. And we need your voice, your energy, your support, and the support of your friends, colleagues, families, partners, because our NFB, Museum of the Blind People's Movement, will not just tell about our history, it will make history, and it will change perceptions of blindness and transform the future. And we are the ones who will make it happen. Thank you, and let's go build the National Federation of the Blind, Museum of the Blind People's Movement.
9: Well done. Well done. Awesome. Thank you. Thank you very much to Pam and all of our panelists, all of these folks that you have heard from on this panel, including both Pam and Roland, have already made financial contributions and pledges to this campaign, as have the Riccobonos, as have a number of others of you out there. I do also ask you to do what you can and to make your commitment soon so that we can make this museum effort a reality sooner rather than later. So thank you all to our panelists for being here today.
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11: Announcing new accessibility resources for consumers and industry by Anil Lewis. There's a photo on the page, the caption, Anil Lewis. From the editor, when we see problems, we do more than talk and write about them. When we can, we create programs to address them. Here is what Anil Lewis, the executive director of the NFB Jernigan Institute, has to say about one of our newest programs. You may remember that in 2016, with support from the Maryland Department of Disabilities, the National Federation of the Blind launched an important initiative aimed at generating new resources for accessibility. We named it the Accessibility Switchboard. At its core, it's a dynamic online portal at accessibilityswitchboard.org that houses guides, articles, and other resources that consumers, government, corporate entities, and educational institutions can use to effectively address various aspects of accessibility, from developing accessible websites to procuring accessible technologies. All of our resources are designed to be action-oriented and are grounded in proven success stories and existing best practices graciously shared with us by our community of practice members and member organizations. We are continually updating and adding content to the portal as we work to respond to current needs for specific information related to accessibility. Today, I'm excited to announce the addition of 7 new QA articles and 6 new guides. As a preview, these will include answers to critical questions like, how do I advocate for myself when my school has digital accessibility problems? And how can I overcome resistance to change in an organization-wide accessibility project? We will be rolling out this new content throughout the coming weeks, and I invite you to actively join in on the discussion by following and using the hashtag #A11YSwitchboard. The key to creating a more accessible world is to ensure meaningful participation and active communication between consumers and industry. The Accessibility Switchboard brings consumers and industry together, providing up-to-date information about accessible websites, emerging technology, as well as frequently encountered accessibility problems and relevant solutions. It also serves as a centralized point of contact for consumers to voice concerns about barriers to non-visual access. By creating this dynamic accessibility information portal, highlighting the organizations that are doing it correctly, and creating a place where consumers can give real input, the Accessibility Switchboard can shift organizational implementation of accessibility from secondhand to second nature. I'm excited for you to be part of and have the opportunity to help shape this effort as we announce our latest content. Be sure to check #A11YSwitchboard this week and beyond.
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11: Building the National Federation of the Blind Brand, Part 2, The Brand Personality, by Chris Danielson. There is a photo on the page, the caption, Chris Danielson. From the editor, one of the people who has been very involved in helping us to evolve our brand and to make it better known is our own Chris Danielson, a talented and energetic Federationist who works as our Director of Public Relations at the Jernigan Institute. Here is what Chris says. In the January issue of the Braille Monitor, my colleague, Kirsten Mao, talked about what it means for the National Federation of the Blind to have a brand and for all of us to live that brand in the work we do for the organization. She closed her article by talking about the elements that help us define the brand. These elements, taken together, are known as the brand architecture. We can think of them as the pillars that support the house that is our brand. As Kirsten said, the brand architecture is the internal framework that explains the components of our brand, our values, our personality, our positioning, our value proposition, and our brand promise. It is important that each of us understands and embraces these components so that those outside the organization will know who we are, what we value, why we exist, and what we intend to achieve. Wait a second, personality? Yes, you read that right. On the face of it, the idea of a brand having a personality seems unusual. We often think of personalities as being associated with people. After all, the word personality contains the word person. But we all know from our own experience that personality isn't limited to people. Any pet owner will tell you that her dog, cat, or parakeet has its own personality. Those with multiple pets can tell them apart by their behavior. Brands have personalities, too. If you think about it, most of the brands we're familiar with expend a great deal of effort to convince us that we should like them, not just because of what they make or sell, but because of what it supposedly represents. Insurance companies want to convince us that they are on our side and that they will help us out when we need them. State Farm had an ad campaign in which individuals singing the "Like a Good Neighbor, State Farm is There" jingle magically summoned a knowledgeable, helpful representative. Of course, this doesn't really happen. The filing of insurance claims takes phone calls and paperwork, no matter who you're dealing with. but State Farm was sending the message that it would solve its customers' problems as soon as it was called upon. Speaking of insurance companies, we don't normally think of dealing with them as being fun. Yet Geico, with its cute spokes gecko and humorous ads, wants to project a whimsical, fun image. The fact that the National Federation of the Blind has a personality makes even more sense. We are, after all, a membership organization. By definition, we are the sum of the people who are part of our movement and who work together to accomplish our goals. The way that we interact with each other, with potential members, and with the public puts the person in our personality. With that in mind, let's examine the personality traits that make us who we are. Innovative. The National Federation of the Blind isn't a bunch of blind people complaining about our problems. We're an organization of problem solvers. We created NFB Newsline so that blind people can read the daily newspaper. We developed KNFB Reader so that the blind can have instant access to printed documents.

0: There's more to innovation than our national programs, of course. In my local chapter, our president asks a chapter member to share a tip for accomplishing some task as a blind person at each of our meetings. We talk about things like cooking techniques, how to organize and or label our clothes, and how to get around safely when there's a lot of snow on the ground. From these discussions, I know that we as blind people are innovating in small ways every day. Inspirational. One of our missions as an organization is to raise expectations for blind people. In other words, to inspire. Of course, the speeches we hear from our leaders are inspiring, but there's more. Our positive philosophy and the examples our members set for each other make blind people and the public aware that more is possible for the blind than is generally believed. In 2001, the National Federation of the Blind sponsored an expedition in which a blind man, Eric Weyenmayer, climbed to the summit of Mount Everest. Mr. Weyenmayer, an experienced climber, had set himself this challenge. The point of our sponsoring his expedition wasn't that every blind person could or should climb Mount Everest, but that blind people can achieve whatever dream or goal is personally important to us. While projects like the Everest Expedition are important, there are thousands of examples of blind people inspiring each other taking place throughout our organization every day. We inspire each other to pursue new careers, to try new hobbies, to start a fitness regimen, or just to go to a new restaurant in an unfamiliar part of town. This is how we lift each other individually and blind people as a group. Inviting. So many stories of how and why people became Federationists start with an invitation. In fact, my own story starts that way. I had never thought about joining an organization of blind people, but while I was participating in a summer program at the South Carolina Commission for the Blind, one of my friends convinced me to stay in town one weekend and attend the state NFB convention. This was nearly 30 years ago, and while I don't remember all of the speeches that were made or the issues that were discussed in great detail, I remember how people at the convention made me feel. They were welcoming. They were eager to tell their stories and to hear mine. We listened in the convention sessions and talked about what we learned. We also caroused and carried on late into the night. By the end of that weekend, I had learned a great deal, but I'd also made some new friends and had a good time. The same thing happened on a larger scale when I attended my first national convention 2 years later. I hear similar stories from other Federationists all the time, and I'll bet you do too. For some, the first invitation was to a chapter meeting or to a social event, or just to visit another blind person who happened to be a member. People have joined our organization because of a dinner, or a drink, or a holiday party, or a conversation on a train or airplane. They joined because someone invited them to do so, or at least invited them to learn more about us. Powerful. The last of our personality traits is unique in a couple of ways. It's the only one that doesn't begin with the letter I, and it flows from the others. If you forget it, though, you might think about another I word, influential. The National Federation of the Blind is powerful in a lot of ways, but for this article, I'll just point out a lot of our power comes from our other personality traits. Because we are innovators in the blindness field, we are increasingly respected and listened to. Because we invite people into our movement continues to grow. Because we are an innovative, inspired movement of tens of thousands of blind people, we have the power to make things happen. So there you have it, our brand personality. Each of us amplifies this personality by exercising its traits in our own lives and actions, by inviting friends and potential supporters to learn more about us, by innovating in our own small ways to lessen the inconvenience of blindness, and by inspiring our blind brothers and sisters to believe in themselves and to achieve more than they thought possible. Keeping these traits in mind and displaying them for others is one of the many ways in which we can live our brand.
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3: 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I'm Melissa Riccobono, and I'm here with...
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3: Hi, how are you, Anil?
4: I'm doing great. Welcome to the Nation's Blind Podcast.
3: Yeah, welcome. Fall is here.
4: Yes, it is, and winter is coming.
3: Yeah, that is true. That is true. How's weather in Atlanta?
4: It's nice. We're actually...

0: having a fall. We got some 70 degree weather here. When I was up in Baltimore just last week, I think we went from 80s in Baltimore to 60s.
1: We did, and it was 48 this morning.
0: My goodness.
1: Poor children going to school were all saying, oh, it's so cold. But anyway, it's supposed to be, I think, 70s by the end of the week up here, too.
0: There you go. So your kids going to school.
1: Kids are going to school.
0: Really nice segue there, Melissa.
1: Yes. Right. Well, thank you. You know, I'm a professional.
0: Don't try this at home, kids. Yes, we're going to be talking about education today. Kids going to school. Yeah.
1: Yeah. But not just kids going to school, but their teachers more broadly. And what we do in the National Federation of the Blind to help with the education of blind students in all sorts of ways. We've talked a lot about our NFB Braille Enrichment for Literacy and Learning Academy, and how that helps kids very directly, either with the in-home edition or with in-person NFB Bell.
0: So many of our programs really work directly with the students, and that's really good. You know, you can get that one-on-one impact. It's a lot like that starfish story, right? The guy who keeps throwing starfish in, it makes a difference to that one. But I think the program we're going to be discussing today is one of those exponential impact programs.
1: Yeah, and I think we have to look to those exponential impact programs so that our impact can be broader and broader and broader, because it is great to make a difference one kid at a time. And it's especially rewarding when you're in those programs and you see those specific kids.
0: Absolutely.
1: But then we want more. What is it that we would need in order not to have NFB Bell, or maybe to have it, but to have it be
0: a compliment?
1: Yeah. I think that this program that we're going to talk about talks a lot about those types of questions. And we have a special guest here with us. Do you want to introduce her, Anil? Because I can never remember her title.
0: Sure, because the suspense is killing me. What is this program they speak of?
1: Absolutely.
0: Yes, we're joined by the Coordinator of Education Programs for the National Federation of the Blind, Ms. Karen Anderson. Hi, Karen.
2: Hey, everybody. How's it going?
1: Going well. How are you?
0: I'm doing great. Have you recovered?
2: No.
0: Just for our listeners' sake, we just finished the weekend of working with our Teachers of Tomorrow program. Tell us a little bit about Teacher of Tomorrow.
2: Teachers of Tomorrow is a program aimed at connecting early career teachers of blind students with the lived experiences of blind people. So what we hear a lot and what we know is that often these teachers who get their certifications in teaching blind students have no real connection with blind adults. The first connection they ever make with blind people is with their students. And so there's no real understanding of how a blind person might truly accomplish certain things, but they also don't have the opportunity to see blind people truly being successful and living the lives that they want to live. And so we want to make sure that teachers of blind students have the opportunity to get connected with blind people, and more importantly, with the organized blind movement, so that when they have a student who says, I want to march in the marching band, or I want to be a hairdresser, or I want to be an auto mechanic, they have a group of blind people they can reach out to say, all right, is this possible? And how is this possible? And can you connect me with somebody who's doing it?
0: And as we say, as an organization, so much of what we do is about shifting those expectations. And if you have a person who's been trained to work with blind students, right, and give them a desire to reach their full potential, how do you do that when you don't really understand the full capacity of blind individuals? I mean, it's something to be said around how the teachers we work with shift a paradigm of expectation for their students based on what you just said, being in touch with and being around successful blind adults.
1: Yeah, and it's so true. And I was just thinking back, you know, as far as just my experiences as a blind kid, I remember, number one, my teacher of blind students told me I just could never be an artist because nobody could really understand or tell what I was trying to draw. And that was it. You know, I was in first or second grade, and it wasn't like, let's try to get you into sculpture. Let's give you some tactile drawing tool. You know, no, it was just, no, as a blind person, you just can't do this.
0: Yeah.
1: In my sophomore year, I really wanted to be a music therapist. And to her credit, my teacher of blind students did find a musical therapist that I could job shadow for part of a day at a nursing home, which wasn't exactly the population that I wanted to work with, but at least I sort of got a feeling for what she did. And at the end of that, the teacher said, you know, I just really didn't think you could be a music therapist, but you know, now maybe you could. And I mean, that changed her mind, but I just thought, what made you think I couldn't? And so I just think that there's so many things that happen like that every day to the adults that really do want what's best for blind kids and yet have been conditioned by society, by their own experiences, by maybe possibly their training in some ways, to have kind of those low expectations and not really to understand what blind people truly can do or how they can do that. Karen, is that kind of why we need this program, do you think?
2: I think that's a big part of it. It was really interesting this weekend to hear the teachers talk about what they didn't feel they were provided in some of their training programs. They really didn't have the opportunity to connect with blind people. So even if they have that ingrained understanding, like gut level understanding of the capabilities of blind people, it's so much harder to express that to your students and to keep living that with your students when you don't have the opportunity to see blind people living the lives that they want. And when you are surrounded by, I guess, a structure that really doesn't believe in blind people, the education system is not really set up for blind students to succeed in a lot of ways.
0: Yeah, I found it very interesting hearing some of the struggles of the teachers. But really quickly, to go back to what Melissa was saying about her story, I find it very interesting that you hear the stories of how you have these blind students that are doing something excellent, right? And unfortunately, they're just deemed to be the exception of the group. Mm-hmm. But that's just the manifestation of what happens when you put an appropriate educational environment together that allows them to tap into their talents just like any other student. I think more and more blind people can really aspire to higher goals. And I think that that was really obvious. Here, let's start down this path. As we work with our Teacher of Tomorrow, this new cohort that we just brought in, it was very telling very early on in the introductions that many of them had already kind of recognized the shortcomings of the preparation that they've had in order to do this job. And I think that speaks, you know, first and foremost to the disconnect, right, of blind people being involved and being engaged with that work. So I think that kicked the meeting off to me with, oh, wow, we're going to be in for a really interesting ride this weekend.
2: Yeah, it's definitely something that I noticed when we were doing introductions, how many people recognized what they had not gotten in their teacher preparation programs and had really come seeking that. And I will say, Anil, a lot of that came out in their interviews, which is why they were chosen to be a part of this cohort, because they really were seeking that lived understanding. They really were seeking that community.
0: Nice.
2: And they were seeking to be a part of something bigger than themselves. I think that's really, really powerful.
0: That's rewarding. And I know in previous podcasts we've had, Melissa's actually interviewed some of the teachers of blind students that have worked with her children. And I think that just in her example, right, of at least taking advantage of the opportunity to do some music therapy for seniors, if you can take some of these teachers, and in her case, a lot of them were just mainstream teachers, but you can kind of educate them about the tools and also kind of alter their expectations. A lot of what we need to happen happens organically. I don't want to make it sound like it's that simple, because the program had a lot more components this weekend that I think were invaluable. And that was demonstrated in the survey results we received.
1: Well, just one more quick thing about the teachers. I think it's also really important, and I think really where the education system fails most often is for those kids that have some residual vision.
0: Yeah.
1: Because society just wants those kids to use that vision they have. And these teachers really understand that it's not what a child can see, it's what they can do. And they need to be able to use all of their tools to be able to do all different things. And sometimes it's that you have to plant those seeds and make them realize that those tools really can be helpful. And we did have some discussions about that in the very short time that I was able to be with the teachers. Mm-hmm. Things like, you know, making sure that a child has a Braille display to hook up to a computer and see that doing code for cybersecurity might be made a lot easier if they use Braille to check for errors than trying to listen to everything with a screen reader. Mm-hmm. You know, a very practical way to use Braille. And maybe they're not reading novels in Braille, but at least they're using it in that part of their job to be efficient. And I think that's really important. So I just kind of wanted to get Karen's thoughts on that a little bit. And then I think we should definitely go into the survey results, because I'm really interested in what the teachers had to say as well.
2: I think one thing that stood out to me was that some of our teachers really do get that on a gut level. Melissa, what you were saying about vision not being the most effective sense for these kids and them already feeling discouraged, or like they're the odd man out, mm-hmm. or the odd teacher out, because they are pushing for some of these things and being pushed back against by, you know, hearing other teachers, other people in the learning environment saying, oh, no, no, this child should be using their vision. This child should be learning visually. Mm-hmm. And I felt a lot of hope from them hearing us say, you know, we will come in and help you. We will come in and help advocate with you and for this child. We will come in as blind people. No, we're not like those paid advocates where we have a vested interest in getting paid. We will come in and help you advocate for the best interests of the child.
0: And the whole disconnect between, you know, the students with low vision, you know, who have some residual sight and the necessary tools they need to be competitive in the education environment really came out in our discussion of the terminology and the use of the word blind. You know, I thought that was just going to be kind of a simple little presentation around getting them to understand what we meant, but it turned into such a rich discussion, you know, around the use of language and how it impacts the blind students that they work with.
2: Yeah, it was powerful. It was powerful to have them sort of start to unpack their feelings about the word blind. And again, this is the start of a year-long program. They're going to be participating in events. This was the kickoff event this last weekend of September or first weekend of October, depending on how you want to read the calendar. But then they're going to have monthly virtual sessions where they talk with us and with other blind people and members of the Federation. They're going to have three more in-person sessions. They're going to come to our Washington seminar. They're going to get to go to Ruston, Louisiana to visit one of the best training centers for blind people in the world, as well as the Professional Development Research Institute on Blindness. And they're also going to get to go to our 2023 National Convention in Houston, Texas.
0: Wow, I want to participate.
2: I know, and we're not even done, Anil, because they're also going to get paired with mentor teachers of blind students who have been doing this for a little while. Some of our mentors were members of the 2021 Teachers of Tomorrow cohort. Hmm. So they're coming back around and now being mentors. I think that's really cool. But they're going to be mentored by teachers who now understand the value of being connected to the blind movement, our movement of blind people. And I think all of those pieces together, I really can't wait to see where these teachers are in a year. And I can't wait to continue to have them be involved in so many of our other programs.
0: Yeah. Yeah.
1: And what might they help us create?
2: Absolutely.
1: In the future? I mean, you know, it's one thing to keep the programs we already have going, but these teachers could have the next really big idea that will help us jump onto something else.
0: I believe that.
1: You know, maybe more early childhood programs or maybe more, you know, I don't know what, but that's exciting to me as well.
0: Yeah. One of the other things that kind of stood out was we only had them for those 2 days and we were able to share, you know, some personal stories. That also kind of came out in the survey as something that they felt was really beneficial. Hearing the lived experiences of blind people, that validates kind of really kind of our catalyst for even starting this particular program. So I really liked that. But what was really telling for me, and I'm looking at the agenda and we have these experiences. We're going to teach them how to pour, you know, going to teach them how to chop. And we're going to teach them, you know, how to carry a tray.
2: And use a cane.
0: And you're thinking, okay, yeah, the cane I knew, you know, because that's, you know, the orientation mobility is a certification, the whole deal. You're thinking, okay, that's really something substantive. But I'm like, really? We're going to teach them how to pour. We're going to teach them how to chop. And we're going to teach them how to carry a tray. And man, they came back from that experience so enlightened. And it was really kind of interesting with respect to what we kind of deem as fairly simple day-to-day things. And I think this is what was really helpful for me, that we take for granted, really help them understand not the quote unquote challenges that blind people face to do those things, but the real true alternative ways of using other information through our other senses to get those fundamental things done. And if we can get them to understand that, then hopefully we can get to where Melissa was just talking about, get them inspired to help us figure out what is that next innovative program.
2: And I just want to point out, they did all these things under learning shades.
0: Yes.
2: Because we know that using learning shades is the best way to teach non-visual techniques and to truly make them feel like they are effective. We know that they're effective, but if you're still trying to use that residual vision that you have, it's a lot harder to feel confident in those techniques. And I thought it was really powerful and telling that on the surveys, we had a couple teachers say, you could have had us move between stations with our learning shades on. We wouldn't have minded.
0: Yeah, that's one of them. I wonder if that would have been consensus for the whole group.
2: Yeah, but I thought it was really cool to see how much they really did take that experience wholeheartedly, committing to that and recognizing why it's important. Yeah. I'm looking forward to doing more of those non-visual skills experiences with these teachers over the next 3 in-person sessions, because I think having more experiences like that will help them recognize how powerful it can be for their students to have those non-visual skills.
1: And I mean, the ones that you chose are so practical. You know, obviously the cane, I mean, that just speaks for itself. But pouring, I mean, students do need to know how to pour. Chopping, I mean, a lot of students don't get that chance to work in the kitchen at all. And so giving them that confidence and carrying a tray, there is so much to be said for a kid being able to go through the lunch line on their own, carry their own tray. That's a rite of passage. That is something that's so important. You know, going to the mall to a food court with your friends, being able to carry that tray, going to a college dining hall, being able to carry your tray. Yeah. All of those times that's just such a practical skill. And those are so often the skills, especially right now in our fast paced schools, which are just so focused on so often teaching for the test and that's it. The things that people just say, well, that's just too hard. You know, we'll have somebody go through the line for you or whatever else. I mean, I think those things are what can make the most difference when you're actually expecting the student to do something like everybody else. Like my experience in biology in college when we were dissecting, and I was just sure that my TA was just going to want me to have my partner cut the rat open. And the TA is like, nope, here's your scissors. I'm like, but I can't see, you know, what? Nope, you're just going to break the ribs like everybody else. And that is one of my best experience. I mean, it was gross.
0: Good for you.
1: But it was, she expected no different of me than any other students in the class. And she's like, you know, if you make a mistake and you cut into something you shouldn't, then we'll get somebody else's and we'll show you, you know, what you need. Like somebody else might cut into the wrong thing too. Like, but if you do this and this, you're not going to cut into the wrong things. And more, if teachers can give students those high expectations and those messages, even if they seem really small, growing up, they just turn into huge, huge things.
0: Yeah. And whether these teachers were actually prohibiting students from doing those things because of, but their lack of knowledge about that this can be done, they left with the, oh yeah, I'm going to go back and they're going to carry their tray. And oh yeah, I'm going to, you know, so really kind of, whether they were prohibitive in the past, they're definitely going to be proactive in the future to really, you know, creating more of those opportunities. And even beyond that, holding their blind students accountable for doing those fundamental things, which I think is important.
1: Anything else, Karen, that stood out to you in the survey? I know we need to wrap up soon, but, you know, I think we could talk all day about this.
2: I think I knew we'd hit on some really powerful skills and really important things. When after the second meal that we had together, which was breakfast, 2 teachers were walking back to the conference room with me and asking me, like, how can I teach my students how to carry a tray? How can I teach my students how to do this? You know, I really wasn't sure that this was age appropriate, but, you know, they're in middle school and, you know, it seems like you do it really well. And it was awesome to be able to say, well, actually, we're going to spend a whole bunch of time on that. So that was really cool. And I think just the opportunity to have that social time, some meals and some time to just conversate with blind adults was really powerful. And time to hear from some blind students. They got to hear from a high school student and then a recent college graduate about the things that worked for them and about the things that they really wish their teachers had done. And that was really powerful for them also.
0: Yeah. And you're right, Melissa, we could talk about this all day, but I feel we would be remiss if we didn't focus on something that Karen mentioned in her initial description of the program. We actually had some time where we explained to them how we could help them be their best advocate for their students, because it was obvious that they had the heart, right? And they wanted the best, but sometimes, you know, they're in positions that prohibit them from really being kind of the more assertive advocates. So I think having that discussion with them around how we can collaborate and be partners and kind of share that responsibility together toward the best interest of the student was also extremely powerful. They, in my opinion, seemed very pleased that that potential existed.
1: Yeah, pleased and surprised. Like, do you chart? You don't charge anything. Yeah. Yeah. Nope. Yeah. We do it out of the goodness of our heart.
0: I don't think NFB played nice with others. Yeah.
2: And hopefully that'll help them look at things differently when advocates do come into the IEP meetings. Because I think it's really important for blind students and families of blind students to have advocates, other blind people with them in their IEP meetings. Even if you know all of the things, even if you feel like you have all of the philosophy and all of that, I feel like it's really important and powerful to have another blind person at that table with you, somebody who is able to look at things and give some reminders of, hey, this is age appropriate, and someone who is a little bit more able to say some of the things that might be hard for the parents to say because they have to work with the teachers on an ongoing basis, and hard for the teachers to say because they have that connection with the school system and because this is their livelihood. So hopefully the conversation that we had about being advocates will help them feel more comfortable and at ease when there are advocates in the IEP room and in other spaces.
0: Absolutely.
1: Yeah, and that's what we said. We're not here to, you know, we're here to praise you if you're doing good stuff. So don't feel like we're just going to jump down your throat and talk about all the stuff that's going wrong by any means. You know, we're here for you and we're here for that child and we're one more person on that team. So
0: yeah, President Riccobono did a great job of the intro. He kind of laid it down, really, you know, admitted that, you know, the education system is failing our blind kids, but we're not blaming them for it. We're trying to help them become part of the solution with us. And I think that's powerful. I also think it's important to state that this program is possible due to a gracious gift from the Pfeiffer Foundation. They originally funded the first cohort that Karen mentioned, and because it was mostly virtual, they gave us an extension to use the rest of the funding to actually host this second cohort. So we're hoping that we can continue to find supportive sponsorship like that to continue this program in the future.
2: Very much so.
0: So thanks, Karen, for sharing.
2: Absolutely. Thanks for having me, everybody.
0: Thanks for all the hard work.
2: I'm looking forward to seeing how this program develops over the course of the year.
1: Yeah. Fantastic.
0: So there's another one in the books for the Nation's Blind Podcast. More of the phenomenal work that the National Federation of the Blind is doing to make sure that blind people can live the lives we want. You know what, Melissa?
1: What, Anil?
0: You can live the life you want.
1: Blindness is not what holds you back.
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5: Keeping the Rent Current by Hazel Staley. The strength of the National Federation of the Blind lies in its members, from the very young to the not so young. Here one of our senior members tells about her life. Her story reminds me of something I frequently tell people about us. We laugh and cry, work and play, hope and dream, just like you. Here is what she has to say. I was number 5 in a line of 6 children born to a farm family in Union County, North Carolina, in August of 1916. I lost my sight when I was 2 years old as a result of meningitis. I graduated from the North Carolina School for the Blind and received my AB degree from Flora McDonald College, now St. Andrews, with majors in French and English and a minor in psychology. When I first entered Flora McDonald, the faculty was at a loss as to how to deal with me. There had been blind students there before, but they had all majored in music, and the faculty didn't understand how I was going to do the lab work in science, which was a requirement for an AB degree. After considerable discussion, they decided to put me on probation for the first semester to see if I could make it. Science just isn't my bag, but I felt diminished by being on probation. So I decided to do whatever I had to do to prove that I could handle the lab. My other subjects came easy to me, so I zeroed in on science and made the honor roll that first semester. I had hoped to teach English in the state secondary school system, but finding this field closed to blind people, I enrolled in the Graduate School of Social Work at the University of North Carolina at Chapel Hill. I was employed as a social worker with the North Carolina Commission for the Blind for almost 6 years. I met and married Bob Staley and resigned my position. Bob was in the U.S. Army and I wanted to be free to go wherever he went. That was in 1947. Our only son, Ken, was born in 1951. Bob died of lung cancer in 1986. I have 2 lovely little granddaughters. We were stationed at Fort Benning, Georgia, when Ken entered school, and I immediately got involved in the PTA. I served as vice president and president of the PTA, and I think I must have served as the chairman of almost every committee there was. I received a lifetime PTA membership from the state of Georgia. One day in 1969, I was again living in Charlotte, North Carolina. My employer, the director of the local agency for the blind, told me that a group of blind people wanted to meet in our conference room on Sunday afternoon, and that I should come and be responsible for opening and closing the building. That meeting turned out to be one of the best things that ever happened to me. Leaders of the National Federation of the Blind had come to organize a chapter of the Federation in Charlotte. I had never heard of the Federation, but I realized at once that its philosophy had been mine all my life. I joined that day and immediately became active in the movement. I have lived a very full life. I served 2 years as president of my homeowners association and have been teaching Sunday school for more than 20 years. I have also served as president of my church's Women's Missionary Society and as director of church training. In 1978, I was named Charlotte's Outstanding Citizen. And in 1989, I received the Jacobus Tenbrook Award for my service in the National Federation of the Blind. Someone has said that service to others is the rent we pay for the space we occupy on Earth. I plan to keep the rent on my space current.
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7: Back to School Bags for Braille Readers by Peggy Chong. A photo appears on the page, the caption, Peggy Chong. From the editor. These days you may be most familiar with Peggy Chong as the Blind History Lady, but she has been a leader in the National Federation of the Blind for decades and currently serves as president of the Aurora chapter of the Colorado affiliate. In this short article, she tells of a Braille and tactile literacy project that her chapter undertook, and which others might wish to replicate. Here is what she says. The Aurora chapter of the National Federation of the Blind of Colorado, a chapter of mostly seniors, gave 5 Braille readers from the Greater Denver Area Public Schools a back-to-school bag at our September meeting this fall. Each bag was valued at more than $200. Over the past few years, several of our members worked with blind high school and college students and were surprised to learn that many of them had exposure to Braille learning options but had no idea how to take advantage of them. Even some of the teachers of blind students, TBS, had no idea that their students could order their favorite books in Braille through the National Library Service for the Blind and Print Disabled, NLS, and be allowed to keep the book using NLS's Braille on Demand service. Last January, the new board of the Aurora chapter met to discuss the upcoming year's chapter goals and activities. Several worried that our blind kids in the area were not getting enough Braille and reading and writing practice. It was noted that the schools were generous in purchasing Braille note-takers and other high-tech devices, but that the blind students often could not take their devices home. Some members said that their sighted children and or grandchildren, now teachers in public schools, received back-to-school bags for their students, but everything was in print and not inclusive for our blind kids. Everyone felt that each blind child should be able to have at home their own tools to allow them to do their homework independently, along with inclusive tools so mom, dad, grandparents, or guardians could help them understand and complete homework assignments. We talked about what a back-to-school bag could look like and how our chapter could raise the money to supply a bag. Over the next several months, members researched and gathered supplies. Michelle Chacon, board member of the chapter and a TBS, began contacting other TBSs through the Greater Denver area to whom we could present the bags. To our sadness, the search took months, but we were ultimately able to find 5 Braille readers. Each bag included items that would encourage the reading and writing of Braille, tactile literacy, inclusive family time, and better access to school, home, and community participation for the kids. We included 1. A tote bag sold by our Parents of Blind Children division that was large and strong enough and had large pockets to separate the smaller items from the Braille books. 2. A Braille novel. 3. Cornerstones, the National Federation of the Blind of Colorado's History of Blind Leaders in both Print and Braille. 4. A slate and stylus with a Dymo tape slot. 5. Dymo tape. 6. Braille paper. 7. A Braille ruler. 8. A Braille protractor. 9. A Braille number line. 10. A Braille calendar from the American Action Fund for Blind Children and Adults. 11. A sensational blackboard to create raised line drawings made by Colorado's own inclusive artist, Ann Cunningham. The blackboard weighs little, is easy for the youngest students to carry in their backpack and is simple enough to use so that a fellow student can trace a drawing with an ink pen and create a raised line picture for their classmate. 12. Drawing paper for the blackboard. 13. Scented markers to make their artwork at home fun and creative. 14. An accessible game. Each bag had a different game. 15. A bag of off-the-shelf do-it-yourself accessibility tools. 16. An envelope with handouts for mom or dad. After the bags were presented, snacks were served, and the parents and children got a chance to work with the blind adults to learn how to use the items in the bag. We encouraged the families to reach out to us if they have any future questions about accessibility and inclusion for their blind child.
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7: 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A photo appears on the page, the caption, Cindy Scott Houseman. From the editor, Cindy Scott Houseman is a leader of the National Federation of the Blind of Arkansas. She lives in Little Rock, where she also owns an art gallery. Given her involvement in the arts, readers will likely not be surprised to learn that she is a theater enthusiast and has worked in that field. In this article, she describes innovations that are making theatrical performances more accessible to the blind and others. Here is what she says. Audio description, AD, makes live and recorded performances come alive for blind and low vision audiences. By narrating visual details, actions, settings, costumes, and more, it helps everyone fully experience theater, film, and other art forms. AD is now common in many movie theaters and on certain TV services, and it is gradually expanding into live theater. Experiencing Broadway and touring shows. My earliest experience with audio description were on Broadway in New York City. There, the description is often professionally produced and generally available for any performance once a show has been running for a while. These performances feature pre-recorded AD, individual sound clips carefully cued to match each moment, like any other sound cue, and synchronized with the performance through the miracles of modern technology. I also encountered pre-recorded AD on a touring show in Memphis, Tennessee. At the Broadway performances, the description ran through a provided tablet and earpiece, and at the touring performance, it ran through a free app on my phone called Gala Pro. I have since been told that Gala Pro is also an option on Broadway now as well, but that tablets are still provided for those who do not have or want to use their smartphone. Building local access in Central Arkansas. Little Rock, Arkansas, where I live, offers more live theater than one might expect, and many local theaters provide live AD for at least one performance of each production. I became personally involved in 2019, helping the Arkansas Repertory Theater, Arkansas Rep, our local Equity House, implement AD. An Equity Theater is a professional theatrical production company that operates under a contract with the Actors Equity Association, AEA, the U.S. labor union for stage actors and managers. We lined up funding, equipment, and trained voice talent, even planning pre-performance touch tours of the set. Our first internal test in early 2020 was fantastic. I was thrilled beyond anything I had imagined. Then the pandemic abruptly halted the season. A couple of years later, Sandy Pinkstaff took our initial work further. Sandy's premier AD job came about because a former student was in town visiting family. This former student is now a parent. She wanted to take her young son to the Children's Theater in the Arkansas Museum of Fine Arts, and having AD would help facilitate her understanding of the action on stage. Drawing on decades of experience as a music teacher at the Arkansas School for the Blind, and as an orientation and mobility and braille specialist, Sandy trained with the Arts Access in Raleigh, North Carolina, and Mind's Eye in St. Louis. After retiring from full-time teaching in 2023, she launched Creative Descriptions, a business dedicated to organizing and promoting AD throughout Central Arkansas. Sandy has gotten many of the theaters in Central Arkansas interested in offering AD, and she is really good at organizing all of the aspects of this business. She puts together listings of upcoming theater performances and emails this information to potential attendees. Once she knows a person has tickets, she sends show notes and all of the other details, such as what time to show up and where to meet her for the equipment. Sandy's approach therefore facilitates access not only to the performance itself, but to more of the printed information that is available to sighted patrons. A Family Affair and Touch Tour Highlights. My husband and I recently attended an Arkansas Rep performance where Sandy's son Grant, a professional actor, delivered the live description. Before the show, stage manager Luisa Torres led a memorable touch tour, letting us handle key props and set pieces so we could visualize their use during their performance. Touch tours like this add a deeper layer to audio description. Luisa was so good, I asked, where else has she done this? She told us that during the regular, ball through spring, season, she works at Baltimore Center Stage, BCS, in Baltimore, Maryland. I enjoyed pointing out the connection that this city is where the National Federation of the Blind headquarters is located. When I thought through this connection, I called Chris Danielson, editor of the Braille Monitor and Greater Baltimore Chapter President of the National Federation of the Blind of Maryland. He and I had a great conversation, comparing and visiting about each of our audio description experiences. He brought up the general show descriptions that are often given before the performance begins. If you don't know this happens, you might miss a lot of informative details. This part of the AD usually contains information from the playbill and provides detailed descriptions of the set, characters, costumes, and other pertinent details that couldn't be included in the AD during the performance because of the obvious time constraints. If this pre-show AD is a recording, it usually plays on a loop starting around 20 minutes before the show begins. I contacted the Baltimore Center Stage Theater and got to visit with Rachel Erickson, the Director of Properties. Rachel is a member of the Allyship and Advocacy Committee of the Society of Props Managers. She is very tuned into accessibility and shared with me the following insights. I was privileged to have close friends and mentors teach me early in my career that accessibility is at the core of a vibrant arts community. The Touch Tour program that we offer here at BCS exemplifies a core tenet of universal design, that an accommodation for some is ultimately a benefit for all. While we created the Touch Tour specifically for our blind and low vision patrons, it has become very popular with anyone who drops by. We have started offering additional touch tours at our student matinees, something that the teaching artist in me really enjoys. All our patrons benefit when we provide a tactile way to engage with the story, because theater at its core is an embodied art form. For the actual tour, I aim to curate a tactile representation for every visual storytelling element on the stage. A typical spread includes pieces of the set like floors, walls, and trim, entire costumes on dress forms, swatches of the fabrics used in costume builds, and, bracket the, close bracket, actual or replicas of the majority of props that are handled prominently by the actors. We arrange this all on several tables in the public lobby outside the performance space, and always have an interpreter there who serves as a tactile dramaturge. Their task is to guide our patrons through the offerings while relating them to their place and importance in the story. Because we always offer the tour at the same performance as our audio description service, the audio describer often comes through for a tour as well to gain further context for their script. I was especially interested in learning more about Rachel's innovative ideas for the future. Something else I would like to include in tours is a topographical bird's eye view of the playing space with the current shows set on it. I've seen these incredible tactile maps at places as varied as the Sagrada Familia, bracket, Church of the Sacred Family, close bracket, in Barcelona, and the Andy Warhol Museum in Pittsburgh. They instantly let you gather the layout of the space or image through touch alone, which is a welcomed anchor amid the flood of descriptive words. Rachel is currently learning 3D computer modeling with the goal of using the theater's 3D printer to build these set maps in the near future. She is very grateful that her role as properties director gives her access to these emergent technologies. The first line of Baltimore Center Stage's vision statement is, "We are building a theater for everyone," and this deeply resonates with Rachel Erickson. Leadership support for access. Arkansas Rep Executive Artistic Director Will Trice, a multi-Tony Award-winning producer, shares this commitment. "The touch tours certainly weren't my original idea, but they made perfect sense once I learned about them," Will told me. "Theater is a three-dimensional art form. Well, actually four-dimensional," he said. "Scenic and props designers create environments for the performances, sometimes literal, sometimes poetic. I'm not blind or low vision myself, but it seems like being able to establish a tactile relationship with those environments would make all the difference in connecting with the performance. And under the guidance of a professional stage manager, touch tours are a relatively simple offering for most shows. Community, culture, and advocacy. The impact of accessible theater is tangible. Whenever I attend a described performance, I meet new friends from the blindness community, many of them students at World Services for the Blind. These events facilitate our active participation in the arts and invite the broader public to see us as full participants in cultural life. The model is spreading, and those of us who feel called to do so can help that spread. Audio description is appearing in Arkansas State Park visitor centers and in museums and attractions nationwide. Sometimes all it takes is asking what accessible options exist. If you ask at an attraction and find out that accessible information has not been thought through yet, this could give you, and or your chapter or affiliate, a chance to let them know what they can do to make your experience better. Concluding thoughts and a personal reflection. The arts have always been central to my life. I met my husband while working at the Arkansas Rep in the late 1980s, back when I was sighted, and our son, who is also blind, served as the Rep's property manager in 2022 and 23. Watching AD and touch tours flourish today is deeply meaningful to me. They ensure that everyone, regardless of sight, can feel fully part of the living, breathing world of theater.
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9: Looking Good Without Looking, A Guide to Personal Style for Blind Men by Linda Zani. There is a photo on the page, the caption, Linda Zani and her daughter. From the editor. In the January 2010 issue, we published an article on women's fashion by Linda Zani. Now she has pulled together material that men specifically will find useful. Linda is a member of the NFB of New Jersey. She serves on the board of the National Organization of Parents of Blind Children of New Jersey. She has designed and made her own clothes and a line of jewelry called Sparkle Brilliant. Linda's daughter, Marissa, is multiply disabled and lives with her parents. Last year, Linda conducted a fashion workshop at the New Jersey State Convention. It was very popular, so she decided to put some of her useful tips on paper. Following is the information she believes will assist men who wish to look their best. Linda would love to hear stories of your personal style journey and will answer your questions at lindazani, L-I-N-D-A-Z-A-N-I, at AOL.com or at 201-314-8045. This is what she says. Introduction. 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One of them probably wishes he looked like you. 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You will need to record 7 basic measurements. 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Circumference of your waist. Measure at the smallest part, just above the navel. 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Measure at the fullest part of your hips. Inseam. Measure a straight line from the top of the inside of your leg to the bottom of your ankle. This is the measurement used for the inseam when buying pants. Now the fun part, determining your body shape and figure type. There are five basic male body shapes. Trapezoid. Shoulders and chest are broad, waist and hips are medium. This shape is considered the most balanced male figure type. Personal style goal, not to throw your look out of balance. Rectangle. Chest, waist, and hips are all about the same measurement. Torso shape is straight. Personal style goal, to emphasize the shoulders. For those with a slim build, the goal is to add bulk. Inverted triangle. Shoulders and chest are the widest part of the body, and the waist and hips are very narrow. Personal style goal, to balance the upper and lower figure proportions by minimizing the upper figure or maximizing the lower figure. Oval. Chest and waist are about the same measurement and are much larger than the hips, or waist is the largest measurement. Personal style goal, to minimize the waist and balance the upper and lower figure proportions to create the appearance of a longer, slimmer torso. Triangle. Hips are the widest part of the body. Personal style goal, to balance the upper and lower figure proportions by minimizing the lower figure and maximizing the upper figure, creating the appearance of broad shoulders. Step 2. Determine your clothing size. Now that you know your measurements, you can determine the size you will take. You may be two different sizes, one on top and another on the bottom. Shirts are sized by neck measurement and sleeve length. On dress shirts, you will generally see both measurements listed. T-shirts, sweatshirts, and sweaters are sized as small, medium, large, extra large, and so on. Pants are sized by waist and inseam to get the right fit. This goes for khakis, blue jeans, and dress pants. Sweatpants are available in small, medium, large, extra large, and so on. Suits and sport coats are sized by the chest measurement. For pants with them, the sizing is a little different from regular pants. A two-piece suit with a jacket size of 36 to 42 will come with pants that are 6 inches smaller at the waist. For example, a man with a 40-inch chest will take a jacket size 40, but the suit will come with 34-inch pants at the waist. Suits for men with a chest size from 44 to 46 come with pants 5 inches smaller, and those 48 inches and up will come with pants that are 4 inches smaller at the waist. Many men are not built this way and should shop for suit separates instead of a two-piece suit to get the right fit. 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Shirts will be about 2 inches longer in the body and 1.5 inches longer in long sleeves and 3/4 of an inch longer in short sleeves. Trim fit or tailored styles are becoming very popular for men who are fit and trim. 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Neck, 13 to 13.5 inches. Chest, 33 to 34 inches. Sleeve, 31.5 to 32 inches. Waist, 27 to 28 inches. 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Neck, 14 to 14.5 inches. Chest, 35 to 37 inches. Sleeve, 32.5 to 33 inches. Waist, 29 to 31 inches. Medium. Neck, 15 to 15.5 inches. Chest, 38 to 40 inches. Sleeve, 33.5 to 34 inches. Waist, 32 to 34 inches. Large. Neck, 16 to 16.5 inches. Chest, 42 to 44 inches. Sleeve, 34.5 to 35 inches. Waist, 36 to 38 inches. Extra large. Neck, 17 to 17.5 inches. Chest, 46 to 48 inches. Sleeve, 35.5 to 36 inches. Waist, 40 to 42 inches. 2XL. Neck, 18 to 18.5 inches. Chest, 50 to 52 inches. Sleeve, 36 to 36.5 inches. Waist, 44 to 48 inches. 3XL. Neck, 19 to 19.5 inches. Chest, 54 to 56 inches. Sleeve, 36.5 to 37 inches. Waist, 50 to 52 inches. 4XL, neck 20 to 20.5 inches, chest 58 to 60 inches, sleeve 37 to 37.5 inches, waist 53 to 54 inches. 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Choose the perfect outfit for each occasion. What styles say about you? Before you attend your next meeting, have a job interview, or go out with friends or on a date, take a moment to consider what you want the outcome to be. How do you want to be perceived? How do you want to be remembered? Then dress accordingly. My own tip is, if the thought even enters your mind while you're getting ready that maybe you should wear something else, listen to that thought. Change your outfit. Control the message. When you feel confident and dress right for the occasion, you control your message even before you open your mouth to speak. Remember the old saying, you have only one chance to make a good first impression. The sighted make a judgment call on vision alone right from the get-go. The fact that a visually impaired person can nail that first perception with excellent wardrobe choices will be impressive. Your choice of color can also bolster your image. Experts suggest wearing charcoal gray or dark blue for a job interview, red to stand out when taking a leadership role or speaking in public. A shade of blue that looks good on you is an excellent choice for a date. For men at work, choosing your best neutral is important because your suits, pants, and sport coats will be in that color family. Choosing the perfect tie color, both to flatter your coloring and to send the right message, is key. If your tie is in any way distracting, it is not considered a business tie, but more appropriate for a social event. Deep, rich colors look more expensive and are more authoritative. Lighter shades of these colors tend to be more friendly and social or used in the summer. A black tie is more formal than colors, and a white tie is definitely formal. Small, evenly spaced patterns are appropriate for business, including pin dots, paisley, or red or striped ties. Solid dark colors convey quiet elegance, while satin-finished ties are more formal. Step 5. Finding your best color palette. Choosing the right colors to wear is as important as finding the right silhouettes for your shape. To look your best, you can't have one without the other. Color choices say a lot about the wearer, and, just like clothing silhouettes and styles, they telegraph to anyone with sight a lot about who you are. Seeing colors creates a different emotional reaction and assumption in the viewer. It's important not only to wear colors that are most flattering, but also to wear colors appropriate to the message about yourself that you want to convey. Here is a list of colors and the emotions they evoke. Red, excitement, confidence. Red draws attention to itself and really stands out. If red were a scent, it would be a blooming rose or cinnamon. If it were a sound, it would be like Pavarotti holding the final note of Nessun Dorma. Yellow.

That is the sound of green. Purple, regal, sophisticated. If purple were a scent, it would be fragrant lilac. If purple were a sound, it would be a saxophone's melody. Orange, happy, welcoming. If orange were a scent, it would smell like an orange or an apricot. Orange feels like sunshine on your skin. Light pink, gentle, feminine, soft. If pink were a scent, it would be baby powder. It feels like a feather on your skin. Bright pink or rose is happy and feminine. It would taste like strawberry jam. White, pure, heavenly, angelic, honest. If white were a scent, it would smell like clean sheets when they come out of the dryer. If white were a sound, it would be a breeze in the leaves. Ivory, warm, sophisticated. If ivory were a scent, it would be vanilla. If it were a flavor, it would be vanilla custard or dulce de leche. Brown, warm, earthy, sophisticated. If brown were a scent or flavor, it would be warm chocolate cake. Brown sounds like James Earl Jones's voice. Black, serious, mysterious, intense. If black were a scent, it would be incense. Black feels like the night. Gray, a sophisticated, elegant neutral. It conveys quiet confidence. Gray feels like a cashmere pillow or a fine mist on your skin. Determining which shades look best on you. Each color has both warm and cooler versions or shades. Warm colors have a bit of yellow to them and work best on people with warmer skin tones. Cool colors have a bit of blue in them. To determine which look best on you, it is helpful to determine your category, warm or cool. Get two pieces of jewelry, one gold tone and the other silver tone. Hold them up to your face. If you look best in gold, your skin has a warmer tone. If silver looks better, your skin has a cool tone. Let's break it down further. According to a great book called Life in Color by Jesse Garza and Joe Lupo, those with warm coloring can be divided into sun or earth groups. Those with cool coloring are divided into moon and star groups. You can determine which of these groups you belong to by holding up two different colors to your face in natural lighting and choosing which looks best. These colors correspond to Benjamin Moore Paint Swatch colors 2020-30, Sparkling Sun, and 2169-30, Oriole, for those with warm coloring, and 2061-60, Little Boy Blue, and 2062-30, Blue Danube, for those with cool coloring. You can get paint chips at any Benjamin Moore store in order to do this exercise. The book Color Me Beautiful calls these groups winter, spring, summer, and fall. Some salespeople may be more familiar with those terms, so I have listed them below as well. 2020-30, Sparkling Sun, Sun, Summer. Sun looks best in clear tropical colors with a yellow base, such as saffron, coral, and apple green. 2169-30, Oriole, Earth, Fall. Earth looks best in rich, deep hues with a yellow base like berry, moss, chocolate, and deep teal. 2061-60, Little Boy Blue, Moon, Spring. 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Star looks best in rich jewel tones with a blue base like ice blue, true red, and ultraviolet. Black looks best on stars. Once you've determined your color group, your best bet is to choose colors with either warm or cool tones that are in your color palette. Another thing I like about Life in Color is that the authors have removable color chips by group in the back of the book. Those without access to this book should not despair. Hold scarves or pieces of material of different colors up to your face to see which colors look best on you, or to have someone with a strong color sense do so. Once you have a pile of color swatches or scarves that look great on you, you can bring those items into the paint store and have the manager scan them into the computer to determine which paint colors respond to them. Here's where your style book comes in handy again. Tape your paint color chips or swatches into your style book to guide salespeople at your favorite clothing stores. If you have an iPhone or iPod Touch, you can take a snapshot of any item and use the Color Capture application from Benjamin Moore or the Color Snap application from Sherwin-Williams to translate them to paint chip colors. 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

0: Suits and pants in your basic colors will form a base for you to pop your tops and ties with your signature colors. Your signature color is whichever shade in your color palette, sun, earth, moon, or star, is not a neutral but gives you the most joy and makes you feel right. It will be the color or colors that make you look the best when held up to your face and that fit your personality. Do let me know which is yours. This article was first published as How Do I Mix Colors Together? Over 300 years ago, Sir Isaac Newton invented the color wheel, a tool used mostly by artists to mix colors that work well together. The three primary colors, red, yellow, and blue, are equally spaced around the wheel and form three points of a triangle. Picture that triangle embedded in a circle. Now we fill in the spaces between each pair of these three colors with three secondary colors that are created by mixing together the two primary colors at each end of the arc. Between blue and yellow is green, between yellow and red is orange, and between red and blue is purple. To form the tertiary colors, combine one primary color and the secondary color beside it, yellow-orange, red-orange, fuchsia, blue-violet, blue-green, and yellow-green, and all the shades between. These can be lightened with white or darkened with black to form all the colors in the rainbow. Complementary colors are directly across from one another on the color wheel. For example, red-orange is across from teal or a dark blue-green. Fuchsia or bright blue-based pink is across from bright lime-green. Colors placed side by side on the color wheel also look great together. These analogous colors may be something like blue and blue-green, yellow and tangerine, or yellow-orange. Finally, different shades, whether lighter or darker, of the same color is called monochromatic and is a very popular way to dress. Step 6. Streamlining and organizing your closet. First, some basic tips. Unless it is a formal outfit of some kind, if you did not wear a certain item at all last season, give it to a friend, take it to a consignment store, or donate it. If an item is stained or hopelessly out of date, make it go away. If an item is not flattering on you because of fit, silhouette, or color, get rid of it. Now you are left with what looks best on you. You will probably need to go shopping to fill in the gaps, and you will need to arrange the items in your closet so you can match them correctly. Here are some tricks to try. Hang clothing that is frequently worn together as outfits. I am a real proponent of huggable hangers, available on Home Shopping Network and at HSN.com. 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They also have many great storage and organization ideas. To hear a video presentation of huggable hangers, go to HSN.com, click on Home Solutions, then Joy Mangano, and then click on any huggable hanger picture and go to the video. 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
0: Recipes. Last December, the Braille Monitor put out a call for holiday recipes on NFBNet members list, and we received a delicious variety. This year, we thought we'd do something similar. But instead of narrowing it down to holiday recipes, we thought we'd ask for party recipes. After the holidays come, New Year's and Super Bowl Sunday, and any number of other occasions for large gatherings. Rum Balls by Tom Bickford. There's a photo on the page, the caption, Tom Bickford. Tom Bickford is best known for the Federation songs which bear his name. He has been a member of the Federation for more than 50 years, regularly attends conventions, and is a retired employee of the National Library Service. Ingredients: 1 16-ounce package semi-sweet chocolate bits, 1 half cup sugar, 1 third cup dark rum, 3 tablespoons light corn syrup, 2 cups finely crushed vanilla wafers, 1 cup finely ground walnuts, sugar. Method. In a saucepan, melt the chocolate bits over low heat. Remove from heat. Stir in sugar, rum, and corn syrup. Fold in vanilla wafers and nuts. Shape the mixture into 1-inch balls using 2 measuring teaspoons of mixture for each, or 1 eating-sized teaspoon. Roll the balls in sugar. Store the balls in an airtight container for several days, 2 weeks minimum. Makes about 4 dozen balls. One time I had dry crumbs left over, so I added a few drops of water to make them moist enough to stick together. One might substitute a few drops of rum. When doubling the recipe, do them separately, not as one giant batch. Buttermilk Biscuits by Tom Bickford. Ingredients: 1/4 cup sugar, 1/4 pound margarine, 3 5/8 ounce packages dry yeast, 2 teaspoons salt, 2 teaspoons baking powder, 2 teaspoons baking soda, 8 to 9 cups flour, 1 cup buttermilk. Method: cream together sugar and margarine in a large bowl. I use a fork to do this. Sift together the first 1 or 2 cups of flour with the remaining dry ingredients. In the bowl you creamed the sugar and margarine, alternate adding and stirring in the flour and buttermilk. The final dough should be light and slightly moist. Cover the bowl so the dough will not dry out. Refrigerate the dough overnight. The dough will expand, so expect it to do so. You may, but you don't have to, bake all the dough at the same time. I have stored unbaked dough for as much as 2 weeks. The flavor will intensify. Lightly grease muffin pan before filling cups about 3/4 full. Allow the dough to rise another hour in the pan in a warm place. Bake at 400 degrees for 15 to 20 minutes. Cooked biscuits can be stored frozen. Biscuits are best when fresh, warm, and buttered. Pumpkin Bread by Anna Fries Cable. Anna Fries Cable was a member of the Sligo Creek chapter of the NFB of Maryland. She lived to be 108 years old. Her loving and cheerful spirit and her dedication to learning Braille and other blindness techniques after losing her sight in her 60s were an inspiration, and the NFB of Maryland named an award in her honor. She used this recipe for many bake sales over the years. Ingredients: 3 cups sugar, 1/2 teaspoon salt, 2/3 cup orange juice, 1 cup cooking oil, 4 eggs lightly beaten, 3 1/3 cup flour, 2 teaspoons baking soda, 3 teaspoons cinnamon, 1 teaspoon nutmeg, 1 1-pound canned pumpkin, 1 cup raisins lightly floured to keep them from sticking to the bottom of the pan, 1 cup chopped nuts, optional. Method: mix sugar and salt and juice, stir to dissolve. Add cooking oil and eggs. Sift together flour, baking soda, cinnamon, and nutmeg. Beat dry mix into wet mix, starting slowly. Beat in the pumpkin. Stir in raisins and nuts last. Grease and flour 2 loaf pans. Bake at 350 degrees for 1 hour and 20 minutes. Test with a toothpick. If toothpick comes out wet, try another 10 minutes. When the toothpick comes out dry, remove to a rack for cooling. If loaves do not come out easily, run a knife around the pan to trim off any crust that may have stuck to the edge of the pan. Note: you can use 6 mini loaf pans. Prepare batter in pans using the same recipe. Bake at 350 degrees for 50 minutes. I put all 6 mini pans on a baking sheet to catch accidental spills. Bacon-Wrapped Jalapeno Poppers by Megan Kindrick. Megan Kindrick is the granddaughter of Federationist Mary Kindrick. This recipe comes from Megan's blog, The Autistic Chef. Mary says, "Just as I advocate for the blind, she speaks for herself and others who are autistic. I am very proud of the hard work she has done to overcome her problems." Ingredients: 1 12-ounce package ground sausage. I like the Jimmy Dean sage. 1 8-ounce package cream cheese, softened. 6 jalapeno peppers. 6 slices of bacon cut in half. I find Oscar Mayer thin-sliced bacon works best. 1 cup shredded cheddar cheese. 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I did not do so the first time, and my hands burned for 2 days, despite repeatedly washing with soap and water. A plastic sandwich bag, used to hold the pepper, can be substituted for the gloves. Cut jalapenos in half lengthwise. Remove the seeds. You can leave some of the seeds if you like it hotter. Stuff each jalapeno half with equal portions of the sausage and cheese mixture. Wrap with half slices of bacon. Secure bacon with toothpicks. It is best not to use colored toothpicks, as the dye will come off while cooking. Arrange wrapped jalapenos on wire rack that is placed on a foil-lined cookie sheet. Bake in the preheated oven for 25 minutes or until the bacon is brown. Sweet Potato Pie by Rose Lee Meyer. Rose Lee Meyer is Federationist Mary Kendrick's sister, and this recipe is a family favorite. Ingredients: 1 1/4 cups sugar, 1/2 teaspoon cinnamon, 2 eggs, 1 12-ounce can evaporated milk, 1 teaspoon vanilla, 1 1/2 cups mashed cooked sweet potatoes. 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Ingredients: 12 to 16 slices of bread, 8 eggs, you can use egg beaters, 2 cups of milk, 1 teaspoon salt, 1/2 pound grated cheddar cheese, 1 pound of Jimmy Dean pork sausage, cooked and drained, or you can use 2 cups of cubed ham, 1/2 cup of melted butter. 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Pour drained sausage or ham over bread, then cover with grated cheese, then cover with another layer of bread. Beat eggs, salt, milk, and butter. Pour very slowly over entire casserole, being sure to get in between everything. Refrigerate overnight. Bake uncovered at 375 degrees for 40 to 50 minutes until golden brown. I serve with a fruit salad, fruit juice, and maybe even some miniature muffins. Sometimes I'll even fry bacon on the side. This is great for holiday weekends or family gatherings, as it can be prepared in advance. Oatmeal Cookies by Robert Jaquess. There is a photo on the page, the caption, Robert Jaquess. He says about these cookies, "Because these cookies use raw sugar and whole wheat flour, I find they do not affect my blood sugar nearly as much as cookies made with refined sugar and bleached flour." Ingredients: 1 cup butter, 2 sticks, softened, 1 cup sucanat, brand of raw sugar, 1 cup sucanat with honey, 3/4 cup of sucanat mixed with 1/4 cup honey, 2 large or 3 small eggs, 2 tablespoons vanilla, 3 cups whole wheat flour, 2 tablespoons cinnamon, 1/4 teaspoon baking powder, 1/2 teaspoon salt, 1/2 teaspoon baking soda, 2 and 1/2 cups rolled oats. Method: in a large bowl, cream butter, sucanat, and sucanat with honey. Add eggs and vanilla. Beat well. Sucanat is much coarser than sugar, so make sure it is mixed. I melt the butter in a microwave for 1 minute. This makes the mixing easier. In a separate bowl, combine flour, cinnamon, baking soda, baking powder, and salt. Add to butter and egg mixture. Stir in rolled oats and mix well. The dough is very stiff, so use a heavy-duty mixer. Scoop onto baking tray and bake for 12 minutes at 350 degrees. Yields 2 dozen cookies. Optionally, 1 1/2 cup raisins, semi-sweet chocolate chips, chopped nuts, shredded coconut, or a combination may be added. Note: when using raisins, I let them soak several hours before using them. Adding soaked raisins makes the dough sticky. Gin and Tonic by Scott LaBar. There is a photo on the page, the caption, Scott LaBar. Warning: this recipe may cause the preparer to become horizontal with or without company at an undesired point. Cause the preparer to act inappropriately. Perhaps cause the preparer to tell the truth about friends and family, or perhaps even say or do something witty. An unanticipated benefit may be that the preparer may think he or she is actually handsome, pretty, slender, and intelligent, regardless of prevailing views and established fact. Note also that this recipe is best enjoyed on hot days, on a patio, friends and family present, optional. This recipe can be prepared at any time of day because it is always 5 o'clock somewhere. Ingredients: gin, tonic, ice, lime or lemon, sliced, optional. Method: take 1 glass, size at discretion of drinker, pour in a big splash of gin, Tanqueray preferred. Add ice to preference. Add some tonic followed by another big splash of gin. Did I say another splash of gin? Place a slice of lime or lemon on rim of glass or into drink to preference. Repeat process until appropriately tuned. Mexican and Puerto Rican Wedding Cakes by Eileen Rivera Lai. Eileen says about this recipe, "My sister Millie and I have lots of siblings. Each Christmas our mom had us each pack a special, signature cookie recipe to make with her. This way we had a lovely variety to enjoy. My brother Ed would make chocolate pinwheels, I made walnut diamonds, Sandra preferred Mexican wedding cakes, Millie baked peanut butter cookies, Sweet Caroline decorated the cutout cookies, and little orange Jorge specialized in chocolate chips. Little Susie was off the hook. Of course, some traditions last a lifetime, while others make way for new ones. These days, all the Rivera kids always make these amazing Mexican wedding cakes during the holidays." Ingredients: 1 cup butter, softened, 1/2 cup powdered sugar, 1 teaspoon vanilla, 2 1/4 cup flour, 1/4 teaspoon salt, 1 cup roasted nuts, walnuts or pecans. 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When fully cooled, roll cookies in powdered sugar. 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Eggnog Bread by Shannon Cook. 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Slow Cooker Corned Beef and Cabbage by Michelle Clark. Ingredients: corned beef, 3 pounds corned beef brisket with spice packet, 2 carrots cut into 2-inch pieces, 2 medium onions chopped, 1 small head green cabbage, cored, roughly chopped, 2 cups apple juice, 1 cup water. Potatoes: 1 1/2 pounds baby red potatoes sliced in half, 1/2 stick butter softened, 1 tablespoon chopped garlic, 2 tablespoons chopped fresh parsley leaves, salt and freshly ground black pepper. Method: put the carrots and onions on the bottom of slow cooker and put the corned beef on top. Arrange the chopped cabbage around the beef. Add the apple juice and 1 cup of water along with the contents of the spice packet. Cook on low for 6 to 8 hours until the beef is tender. Remove the beef and vegetables to a platter and keep warm. For the potatoes, bring a large pot of salted water to a boil and add the potatoes. Cook until the potatoes are tender, about 12 to 15 minutes. Drain and return them to the pot. Add the butter, garlic, parsley, and salt and pepper to taste. Gently combine so that all the potatoes are evenly coated. Transfer to a serving bowl and serve with corned beef and vegetables from the slow cooker. Blue Cheese Dressing Dip by Amy Mason. There is a photo on the page, the caption, Amy Mason. Amy Mason hails from Nebraska and works at the Jernigan Institute in the National Braille and Technology Center. Ingredients: 1 16-ounce container of cottage cheese, 2% fat or more gives the richest flavor, 1 4 to 6-ounce container of blue cheese crumbles, lemon juice, salt, pepper, minced garlic, milk. 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
3: 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We hear Microsoft's Chief Accessibility Officer Jenny Lay Flurry's address to National Convention. Then we hear from Meta's Vice President of Accessibility and Engagement, Maxine Williams. And in this week's Tech Tip, how to make it easier to send and work with links from Dropbox. It's Jonathan Mosen at the Jernigan Institute in Baltimore, Maryland, welcoming you to episode 44 of Access On. Over the last week, some of you may have received new Apple things, and if you have, we'd be interested to hear how you're enjoying them. Have they lived up to your expectations? As I put this episode together on September 19th, we have some visitors at the Jernigan Institute at the moment. We have the Kenneth Jernigan Leadership and Service Program, which is a comprehensive leadership program we offer over a year-long period. And we also have the Teachers of Tomorrow visiting us at the moment. So it's great to see so many visitors here talking with them about technology, what we do at the National Federation of the Blind's Center of Excellence in Non-Visual Accessibility. All this to say, we've got lots going on, and I have an iPhone 17 Pro Max and an Apple Watch Ultra 3 that I have not unboxed yet. And it's kind of like that bar of chocolate that's waiting for you there, and you savor the moment when you finally can't wait any longer and you open the bar of chocolate, you know. So when the weekend arrives, I will certainly be unboxing both of those things and setting them up. So no doubt I'll let you know how I get on. And that's a nice segue into telling you that on September the 30th, the National Federation of the Blind's Center of Excellence in Non-Visual Accessibility is bringing you a 90-minute boutique on what's new in iOS 26. There are plenty of new accessibility features and general features as well. And if you would like to register for this, you'd be most welcome. nfb.org/cena is where you go to do that. nfb.org/cena. It'll begin at 2 p.m. Eastern on September 30th, and it's a 90-minute boutique. We will bring it to you on Access On as well, because I know there's a lot of interest in all that is new in iOS 26. But attending in person is the most immediate way to hear it, and it gives you the opportunity to make your own comments, share your experiences with us about iOS 26, and also to ask any questions that you may have. So register now, you know, because sometimes you think you'll do these things and then other things get in the way and you forget. So why not press pause and do it now? nfb.org/cena is where you go. If you want to know about air travel and frequent flyer programs and hotels, Mika Paikala is a fountain of knowledge here in the United States, a veritable fountain of knowledge, I tell you. And he has been in touch to tell us that JetBlue has deployed a new web and mobile shopping and booking interface. He says, while it's not perfect, it's much more accessible than the previous user interface. Mika has been in touch with the president of JetBlue and another prior contact who put him in touch with the digital product team. Coincidentally, right around the time the new user interface was launching. Mika tells me that JetBlue is running a JetBlue 25 for 25 offer, where if you maximize the promo, flying to 25 destinations, you are awarded Mosaic One status for 25 years and 350,000 points / miles. Mika says that he's now at 15 out of 25 destinations. I'm not at all surprised to hear this. He says he's at Portland, Maine, as he's writing this to me. And he says traveling to all those destinations has certainly helped him to stress test everything, find out where there are still pain points. He says he's also discovered that it appears that the audio screen reading feature is not working at all on multiple JetBlue kiosks. He says he's been trying to use them with headphones all summer and not one has worked. A JetBlue employee told him in New Orleans that someone else who was blind was also not able to use it due to a technical issue. He says it's faster to use their kiosk and self-tag your bags rather than go into the Elite Mosaic line. Mika has just a few days ago advised the digital team about the kiosk issue, and he sent them a picture of the kiosk in case there's more than one manufacturer that they have developing them. He still hasn't gotten a response at the time of publication of this podcast. He says there are specific ACAA Part 382 requirements that these kiosks must be accessible. He says he's used these kiosks in the past with the audio interface, and obviously they worked then, but they don't work now. So if you've got any feedback on the JetBlue kiosk situation, if you have tried to use them recently, did you have success or did you not? Please let us know. accessOn@nfb.org if you want to be in touch. I know that Mika is a seasoned advocate in general and specifically when it comes to these travel situations. So we look forward to getting updates from Mika on this issue. Thanks for being in touch, Mika. Not only were there a range of very interesting sessions and seminars at National Convention covering technology, but we also had some presentations at General Session of National Convention on this topic. We're going to feature some of those on Access On. Here is President Riccobono from the Friday afternoon General Session to introduce Microsoft's Jenny Lay Fleury.
4: To give you a little history, one of the first things that I did in the office of the president, based on the priorities of this convention, was wrote to the CEO of Microsoft to express our deep frustration with accessibility at Microsoft. And the Federation requested respectfully, but with some urgency, that we needed a meeting with the CEO of Microsoft to talk about accessibility. Because of who we are as an organization and because of who he is as a corporate leader, Satya Nadella invited me to come to Microsoft for a meeting in 2014, which I reported to you on during my 2015 presidential report. Our relationship with Microsoft 10 years ago was in a much different place than it is today. And one of the people that participated in that meeting, I think the first time that I met our speaker this afternoon was at that meeting just over 10 years ago. And we've been on a journey with Microsoft since then, and continuing to grow and strengthen our trusted relationship, where we give Microsoft honest but frank feedback on the product direction. And with our speaker today, we talk often more about policy as much as we talk about the products themselves and the technology. She has proven to be a champion for us at Microsoft, but also in other spaces. And equally as important, she sincerely respects and invites the honest feedback. She's not afraid of the hard conversation, and she's always willing to talk about where some of the limitations might be and to find a path to work together to continue to advance the approach. So this presentation is about really the last decade of work that we have done in partnership with Microsoft and maybe the next 10 years of our partnership. We're pleased to invite back to our stage the Vice President, Chief Accessibility Officer at Microsoft. Here's our friend, Jenny Lay Fleury.
5: Good afternoon. How are we doing? I happen to know you can do better than that. How are we doing? All right, folks, I'm going to need that energy to continue. I am deaf and I cannot hear you. But I can see it and I enjoy it. My name is Jenny Lay Fleury. I am the Chief Accessibility Officer at Microsoft. I have flown here from Seattle, where it is, 70 degrees and sunny, which is a little different to what I saw outside before I came in here. I should explain my accent. That is a British accent. I don't want any misunderstanding. I am not Australian. And I live in Washington State. So for you guys in the corner, I'm waving at you because I love you dearly. I'm here to talk about many different things. By the way, I should also explain, because of my deafness, you're going to hear a bit of deaf accent. So please, if I mispronounce, will you forgive me? Okay, I'm glad we got that one out the way. I'm going to talk a little bit about how I got to Microsoft and the journey that we have collectively been on. How did I go and, come from London to Seattle? Well, let me just first explain that. I joined Microsoft to work on a little product called Hotmail. Anyone? Amazing product. I moved 2 years later. I moved to live in Seattle to work on another product called Bing. I like Bing. My day job was figuring out advertising, search, trying to compete with this little thing called Google. My night job was building the disability employee group at Microsoft. Some of that group are in the room today. In fact, some of the accessibilitarians, which is our beautiful accessible community at Microsoft, are also here today. And I love and adore them all. It started incredibly small. I've now been at Microsoft 20 years. I've been a CAO, Chief Accessibility Officer, for 10. I've witnessed many, many, many shifts, both in technology, people, and accessibility. I'm a user of accessibility. I sign, I use captioning, and I'm deeply grateful for the incredible ASL interpreters and captioners you have at this event, including my own ASL interpreter, Mary, who sat right in front of me. What I want to do is take you through some of that learning. And I will mention that Dan Goldstein, who's sitting down here, when I got this job, told me that I needed to write it down. He told me that 10 years ago, and I laughed. I did not think that I would ever be standing on a stage as glorious as this one, trying to recall history and learning as I think about the future of accessibility. But here we are, Dan. I should have followed your advice, and I did not. So I'm going to take a stab at it. I'm going to talk a little bit about the past, the present, and the future. Are you with me? All right. Well, let me start with a little bit of tech history. I'm going to go back a little further than Mark said. And I'm going to actually talk about where we are and where Microsoft is, because we're actually celebrating a birthday this year. Microsoft is 50 years old. So am I. But I don't want to talk about that. It's terrifying. I will also say that we are celebrating over 30 years of accessibility at Microsoft. The first decade, 30 years. The first decade was kind of an interesting one when I go back. And I did go back, Dan. We built a lot of foundational practices. We put a new company-wide policy on accessibility. And in 1995, for those that were still or were around at that time, Microsoft launched its first set of accessibility features in the menu. That included Sound Sentry. Sounds so weird now. Sound Sentry, high contrast, and access to this product, which many of you may use today, Zoom Text. For those with longer memories, we had some features before that. The first screen reading, I actually dug around and went into our history books and I sort of pulled out all the newspapers. They were paper newspapers back then. The first screen reading was actually a product called Slimware Windows Bridge. Anyone remember that? In 1992, which was in Windows 3.1. Can you believe it? It actually was the first thing that gave access to the graphical interface. Our first proper feature was in 1994. It's a feature that actually is still in our product today. It's called sticky keys. And you will hit it if you hit shift too many times. It's still invaluable to our friends in the mobility community. Windows 95 went down well, but as always, disabled people know best. And in 1998, we had our first community meeting. That was with a guy that you will probably know called Bill Gates. Bill Gates met with a room, an audience, that included the late and the great Judy Heumann. That room requested many, many features to be a part of Microsoft and to be part of our products. And top of the list probably won't surprise you, an in-box screen reader. Narrator launched in 2000. It wasn't a great launch, as Mark tells me often. But I will also say that internally within Microsoft, our internal community was growing. In fact, that's where I was focused. The ERG at Microsoft is probably my proudest accomplishment in my time and tenure at the company. By the way, I'm not done. I've got way more to do. In 2010, we launched this little conference called the Ability Summit. It had 20 people in it in the first year. 20 people. And I thought that was a raving success. It's still going, 15 years on. And in March this year, we welcomed 21,000 people. And I pinch myself, and then it's very clear why that is. Employee feedback, customer feedback is invaluable to the future of our products. You have made our products better with your feedback. And you've kept us grounded. You told us when we changed the Outlook ribbon. You told us how you felt. And we heard you. We also launched some really important services in that period of time, just before Mark sent me his love letter. We launched, very importantly, the Disability Answer Desk. Who uses it? Dad. Anyone heard of the Dad team? aka.ms/dad. Crystal Jones from our team is here today. We launched it with just 5 agents. Today it takes over 10,000 calls a month. Your feedback, your questions, your issues, the error message, which is never happen on Windows, but sometimes maybe they do. We work to get them fixed quickly. You can contact us and speak to any of our agents, but more importantly, you can also use the latest technology, AI, and Be My Eyes. And I'm grateful to our partnership with Be My Eyes. 50% of queries from blind people coming to Dad today are solved by Be My Eyes and AI. We also launched the Supported Employment Program, which hires intellectual developmental disabilities into Microsoft. This is a program that today operates in 28 countries and has over 600 hires. And here's the kicker. We do not support subminimum wage. We believe everyone is entitled to fair wages. and we do not work with 14C certificate holders. Which brings me to the last decade and the future decade. When I came into this position at the end of 2015, I had a humbling place to start. The only way was up. I put in a new series of goals to empower every person, every organization to achieve more in education, in employment, in the workplace, at home, and in play. Because at the core, accessibility does one very important thing. It makes life possible. It makes everything easier. Reflecting back, it was a challenging time. Windows was launching every 3 to 5 years, Office every 2 years, and there was this little thing called a Windows phone. I'm not going to talk about that. Gaming was new. LinkedIn was coming in. LinkedIn, by the way, updates 3 times a day. My job has evolved since. Microsoft has over 6,000 products, websites, and tools, and my job is to shepherd those 335 buildings and to make sure that our workplace and our hiring practices are accessible for everyone. We're not perfect, but I'm incredibly proud at how accessibility has become part of our DNA. There's a couple of things that I've learned from this. One, every employee in every company should be trained on accessibility. This year alone, we have trained 235,000 Microsoft employees on their obligations to make every product, every website, every tool, every meeting, every event accessible. We need every person to know this. We made that training publicly available, by the way. You can take it. You can have a look at it. We ripped out the Microsoft stuff, by the way. It's gone. All the nerdy stuff. We just put the framework out. 5.5 million have taken that training so far, and my new goal is far higher than that. The team doesn't know that yet. Accessibility must be managed as a business, as a priority. That means that you have to have consistent monitoring of what you do. And you have to move accessibility instead of break fix to build by design. Our testing tools that we use, which is accessibilityinsights.io, we have made available and free online for everyone to use. We have to remember, number three, that compliance is the floor, not the ceiling. I want every product to be usable, delightful, easy for everyone, and compliance is a beautiful thing, but it is not the goal. I love that Office now has an accessibility assistant that makes making an accessible document easier. Microsoft Teams has taken this theory. They've just actually launched Reflow. And Xbox, well, they said they needed a screen reader, and it got one. And then, four, you've got to innovate with people. The biggest, most important innovation that I think we probably created was done by an incredible person who is here today, Saqib, who created Seeing AI, which is used every month by hundreds of thousands of blind and low vision people. It is our only medically certified device at Microsoft, and it continues to evolve. Seeing AI now provides video descriptions free. And if you haven't downloaded it on your fruity device or your robot device, what are you doing? Get on it right now. So let's talk about the future. We're not perfect, but we're committed and we've learned a lot. And of course, the future includes one little thing that I haven't yet mentioned. Artificial intelligence. Anyone heard about it? Let me just add to the beautiful words of Jonathan Mosen. AI is not new. It started in the 1950s, and it's gone through incredible chapters in its journey, from descriptive to predictive to prescriptive. Good grief, did I say that right? Woo! That's a lot. And what everyone is talking about right now, generative AI. Generative AI is revolutionary. It trains on immense amounts of data, immense text, images, audio and video to learn patterns and relationships. Once it's trained, it does not need to look at the code. You can point a camera at a screen and it will describe what it sees in inordinate amount of detail. That training is important, but it means that the quality gets better and better and better. What it means to you is that you can get on the spot context on images. Images that previously required manual tagging. Does it replace the need for accessibility and code level design? Absolutely not. Which is why I love that Microsoft called its AI Copilot. Copilot, when it came out, we were like, what? But it makes so much sense. You are in control. AI is your copilot. We're early on this journey, but we are learning so much. We're learning that it can have a profound impact on blind and low vision. We're also learning that it can have a profound impact on other communities, especially neurodiverse. We did a study with EY. We spoke to 300 people across 17 companies, and 91% said that Copilot is a helpful assistive technology. An assistive technology. That floored me. But this is the next chapter and the one that we get to write. If we use the learning from the last decade, there are a couple of key principles as we go forward. One, we have to remember the basics. AI tools must be accessible. They must be navigable. They must be usable and delightful. It must be easy to find them. Even yesterday, Xbox made sure that every single game in the Xbox.com and digital priority sets now have tags, so you can see all of the features, every single one, before you download and buy them. Simple things that make gaming discoverable. And by the way, my recommendations are Forza, Sea of Thieves, and Flight Simulator, all of which are great for blind and low vision. Just saying. Data must be representative. And we've got to innovate. And I will say, this is where I come back to my partnership with Mark. We took a risk a few months ago and did something that no one else has done. We methodically partnered with an organization that we love and trust, Be My Eyes, to buy data, to bring data from Be My Eyes into our AI to train it. In fact, 21 million minutes of data. And train it on blindness, on canes, on dogs, and the use of technology, so that when you search for blind imagery, you get representative results, not societal lens of what it thinks blindness is, which, as we know, isn't great. It was done carefully, thoughtfully, with privacy and security always top of mind, and consent. And I called Mark and I said, I'm a bit nervous about this one. I'm a bit nervous. And so did Mike, sitting back there. And Mark said, we need to do it. AI must be representative of blind and low vision people. I'm really thrilled to share with you that the results of this are beginning to come through. When you create an image using Bing Creator coming through, which will give you the ability to create a Marvel type image or a cartoon image of anything or anyone. The data, if you ask it to create a blind person of any kind, will be representative and accurate. There will be no ski masks, night masks, or any of the ilk that you may have seen on search materials before because of this training. So as I wrap up, I know I need to wrap up because the food here is so good. So good. We are in Louisiana, people. We are at an inflection point. We have huge challenges. Just 1 to 2% of websites are accessible today. Just breathe that in. It's a number that hasn't changed, and Mark and I have talked about many times. How do we change this? I believe that AI is going to have a big part to play in that dilemma. AI will understand images and pictures. It won't replace the need for code-level accessibility, but it will give you another tool, another assistive technology. Technology is a change in people. I cannot wait to see what happens in the next 5 to 10 years. I cannot wait to hear your feedback, whether it's to me directly or to Dad. Let me mention that again, aka.ms/DAD. We collectively need to be guardians of this next chapter to make sure that AI does not produce the harms. I do not want to see it impacting employment. By the way, we do not use AI tools. That is not our charter. And I have trained every single recruiter at Microsoft. And if we see the word JAWS, MBDA, blind or low vision, we go after that talent. Accessibility needs to be driven by the blind and low vision community and my colleagues in the deaf, neurodiverse, and disabled. So my ask to you all is to try it. I do not care what device you use. I don't care if it's Fruity. I don't care if it's robot. I don't care if it's a PC, although I do recommend. Download Seeing AI, try Copilot, and please give us your feedback. And a deep, huge hug and thank you to all of you for the feedback, the patience, and resilience that you have given me and my team as we have charted this journey. And a special thank you to Mark Rico Bono. Thank you for your time.
6: Awesome. Great.
4: Thank you so much, Jenny, for being here and for setting the stage for the next 10 years of work that we need to do together. I think we have enormously more confidence than we did 10 years ago in Microsoft. And a big part of that is the honest, open, and passionate work that Jenny Leigh Fleury has done. So let's give her another round of applause.
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7: Here's a simple yet powerful way to celebrate while giving back. 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When your special day approaches, Facebook will nudge you to kick off a birthday fundraiser. 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So, when your birthday rolls around, don't forget to start a Facebook birthday fundraiser for the National Federation of the Blind. Together, let's make every birthday count.
3: Well, that's a beautiful segue into our next presentation, which comes from Maxine Williams from Meta. She also spoke on the Friday afternoon general session at National Convention. Once again, here's President Rigobono to make the introduction.
4: Sticking with the discussion of technology, and Jonathan mentioned Meta. I had a prop for this introduction, so I have to put my Meta Ray-Bans on. Okay, now I can do the introduction appropriately. So this would be the time to put your Meta glasses. Maybe someone has the Oakleys, I don't know. This next presenter, though, is a first-timer at this convention. And as all of you know, Jonathan already spoke to it, Meta is a company with which blind people have a challenging relationship, as he's already articulated by some of the problems that we often encounter on the front lines with Facebook. But at the same time, we have a lot of interest and excitement in our community because of some of the work that's happening related to AI and wearables. How many people are wearing your Meta glasses now? There you go. It just goes to show you. But they're not perfect, right? But fortunately, we have a leader at Meta

0: Very happy to have with us for the first time the Vice President and Head of Accessibility and Engagement for Meta. Please welcome Maxine Williams.
1: Well, this is an exciting crowd. Yes. Thank you. Thank you to everyone. Thank you, President Riccobono, for having us here. Thank you to all of the organizers of this amazing 85th National Convention. Yes. Thank you to every single member and every human being who is a participant in the Blind People's Movement. As I was introduced, my name is Maxine Williams, and I am, in fact, the Vice President of Engagement and Accessibility at Meta. I am a 5'2" black woman with a blue suit on and Bantu knots in my hair, which are like little bumps all over my head. Yes, you know what those are. Right now, we are at a turning point. We honestly are. Artificial intelligence, or AI, is reshaping how we live, communicate, and navigate life. And for many of the 1.3 billion people around the world who experience some form of disability, especially those who are blind or have low vision, this moment brings both promise and questions. There is promise in the idea that AI can support independence and connection in new and more powerful ways. It can help describe what's around you, read a menu out loud, summarize a document, or transcribe a voice message, all in real time. There is promise in the idea that AI holds all of this potential to improve access. But this moment also comes with real questions. How do we bring the lived expertise of people with disabilities into the design and development process? How do we leverage AI to meet the diversity of needs and perspectives across the disability community? Are we building products and features that are usable and that bring value to those who use them? At Meta, we have been asking these questions. We know AI has enormous potential to improve the user experience, but we also know that potential does not become progress without intentional action and community collaboration. Today, I want to talk to you about what's possible at that intersection of accessibility and AI. Not just what we are working on at Meta, but what we are seeing across the industry and how together we can shape the future of access. AI is something that works in the background to make your life easier, to make it more convenient and more enjoyable. At its best, AI doesn't just automate tasks. It adapts to you. It augments how you move through the world on your terms, responding to your context, your environment, and your preferences. For blind and low vision users, that promise is not abstract. You know, you've been using assistive technologies for years, navigating with screen readers, OCR tools, and description apps that have long provided foundational access. But what makes this moment different is the way that AI is enabling more dynamic, conversational, and context-aware experiences that act more like a digital assistant than a static tool. These new capabilities allow people to complete tasks that once required the help of others, such as identifying objects or understanding spatial layouts independently and privately. That shift is very meaningful because when assistive technology preserves your autonomy, it is not just more advanced, it helps to level the playing field. Let's talk about the Ray-Ban Meta Glasses.

0: taxes. Yay! You already know the basics, right? Yeah. Hands-free interactions, AI-powered guidance. But what we're hearing from community members is that it's the subtle things. Time responsiveness. Things like that are beginning to shift what's possible. Features like detailed responses. They don't just describe, they interpret. Instead of listing objects, they offer spatial cues or read intent from signage. That nuance matters when you're navigating an unfamiliar place or trying to engage with your environment more fluidly. This feature, detailed responses, wasn't just dreamed up in a lab, you know. It was shaped and led by Meta employees who are blind or who have low vision. Yes. And it was tested by our partners at Be My Eyes. Yes. And informed by direct feedback gathered through user research and a dedicated advocacy outreach session we held with organizations like, you guessed it, the National Federation of the Blind. That collaboration didn't end with development. It was continued through iteration. For example, we heard from the community that there were overly restrictive limits on their ability to get descriptions of people, making it difficult to understand who was around them in public or social settings. In response, our teams lifted these limitations last year, helping wearers to access the information they need about the people around them. Having this product feature influenced by members of this community who deeply understand the real-world friction points ensures that we are solving for impact, not just assumptions. And bringing in trusted partners like Be My Eyes, like the NFB, provided us with grounded, community-informed insight that helped us refine both the technology and the experience. Now, of course, it's not just about launching new devices or pursuing research breakthroughs. It's also about listening, especially to those who rely on our products every day and making thoughtful, ongoing improvements based on that feedback. At Meta, our products, Facebook, Instagram, WhatsApp, Threads, Quest, Ray-Ban Metas, are all used by more than 3.4 billion people each month with various needs, various experiences, and various aspirations. We've heard from members of the blind and low vision community about what's working, and let me tell you, we have heard about where there's room for improvement. Loud and clear. That input is informing how we apply AI across our products to make them more responsive to real-world needs. This includes automatic alt text that now describes photos across several of our platforms in more than 45 languages. Thank you for the feedback. Audio descriptions in reels and videos so that more visual content is accessible. Yes. Screen reader support in Meta Quest. And if you haven't tried Meta Quest yet, run and try it. We introduce new possibilities for entertainment, education, and social connection in virtual reality. We have enhanced color contrast and labels across WhatsApp, Instagram, Quest, and more to make contact easier to perceive and navigate. All of those improvements have come through your feedback, listening, and continuing to strive to do our best. And we know we are not done. We believe that in order to achieve our mission of building the future of human connection and the technology that makes it possible, we need to build products that are accessible and provide value to everyone. This is a direction that we are heading in with focus and intention. And one of our biggest lessons we've learned is that we cannot do this work in a vacuum. In fact, it's something I'm extremely proud of, how much we've learned from the disability community. You've told us what's missing, you've tested features, you've pointed out friction points and helped us to continue to improve how we design. You helped us shape detailed responses. You helped us refine Call a Volunteer through our partnership with Be My Eyes. And you continue to show up with clarity and candor, helping us understand where our products can continue to evolve to meet your needs. And beyond feedback, you've offered something even more powerful, which is your perspective. Recently, we hosted a multi-day co-design focused entirely on Facebook accessibility. Yes. For those who are unfamiliar, a co-design is a participatory research approach in which we bring users and experts together in our product design process as equal contributors. For this particular engagement, which we had recently, we invited blind and low vision users, advocates, and organizations to work side by side with our product teams to explore barriers, collaborate on solutions, and prioritize updates. This wasn't a surface level workshop. It was a deep, immersive collaboration, one where the lived experiences and expertise directly impacted how our teams think about accessibility on the platform. And you'll be happy to know we did not ask community members to be participants, we asked them to be partners. Yes. They weren't there only to test or give feedback, they were there to shape the vision, to challenge assumptions, and to help us reimagine what is possible. Together we reframed what is considered average or good enough. You see, because we heard from many of our co-designers that a product or feature they used recently was average. That's the word they use. But when we probed, we discovered that average often meant barely or somewhat usable. And that realization reflected for us a history of how low expectations from technology had become. Right? Because it was technology that wasn't being built with the community in mind. That insight has helped us to further fuel us to work towards experiences that are not just average, not barely usable, but truly accessible for our users. And today, the findings from that co-design are already informing improvements and new features at Facebook. But we know we can't stop there. Can't stop, won't stop. This is ongoing work, and it's being shaped by your voices, your perspectives, your experiences, and your participation. So, where do we go from here? Well, on our part, we are going to keep listening. We are going to keep building. We will build AI that enables autonomy and independence. We will build with tools that are open and shareable. We build products that reflect your real-world needs. And we build with communities, not just for you. The history of accessibility has always been one of innovation. Captions, voice control, text-to-speech. These all started as accessibility tools, and now they are part of everyday life for millions of people. That is what accessibility does. It does not just solve problems, it changes the standard. And when we build with accessibility from the start and prioritize the people who need it most, we end up making products that are better for everyone. So thank you again and again. Thank you for your leadership, for your feedback, and for your partnership. You are not just influencing the products we build. You are shaping the future of what is possible. What is possible with AI, with technology, and with the future of human connection. Thank you.
1: All right. Thank you. Thank you. Maxine, we look forward to having you back at many conventions, and I think based on my meeting with her earlier today, she already knows that this group here in front of her won't hesitate to give feedback. So thank you for being open to the partnership. We look forward to doing more with Meta.
2: Let's conclude our look at the vendor showcase that took place at National Convention. Just a couple more exhibitors to go.
3: My name's Adrienne, and here is my precious nephew, Calvin. Say hello.
4: Hello.
3: And we're here all the way from Philadelphia, and I'm here from South Korea. Our team is from South Korea, and our name is Feeldom, F-E-E-L-D-O-M. 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
6: 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It is compact, rugged, easy to use, and it lets you enjoy books, music, podcast, internet radio, and it also connects to online libraries, all in one device for about $300. Come try it out in their booth, which is D9. They're also showing the Orbit Speak. That's the pocket-sized Braille note taker with speech output and real Perkins tile-style keyboard. Perfect for reading, writing, and staying organized and being productive wherever you are. Also, check out the Graffiti Plus. That's the first and only product in the world, Vankadish says, to bring interactive, real-time, refreshable, multi-level tactile graphics and Braille together in a single device. It can display pictures in all popular formats and connect instantly to computers and smartphones and show their displays in a tactile form. Users can also draw and edit pictures by touch. The Graffiti Plus enables users to seamlessly and intuitively experience graphics and text together for the first time ever, and it levels a playing field for students and professionals in any field, including STEM. They're also displaying the Orbit Slate family of multiple Braille displays. They're in booth D9, that is Orbit.
2: I hope you enjoyed those presentations from the Vendor Showcase. It really is a good thing to go to at National Convention to find out about things that you might want to check out at the exhibit hall. And the next best thing is for us to bring it to you on Access On so that you may like to contact any of the companies who have products that you're interested in. I want to extend thanks to Mark Jones and Brett Boyer for doing such a great job of that vendor showcase. As always, it was informative. Time for another tech tip as we get ready to conclude Access On. And once again, it comes from this terrific tech tipper, Carl Smith. Once again, we're focusing on Dropbox. He says, when clicking on a Dropbox link to a file someone wants to share with you, you may get a message asking you to log in to your Dropbox or set up a new Dropbox account. 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Copy the link and paste it into a text editor. Outlook Notes works well for this. Navigate to the end of the link and delete the zero that appears there and insert a one. Copy the link and paste it into your favorite browser. When you press enter on the link, the download will begin. Note, if you are the sender of the link, you can make the changes listed above and send the modified link to the person you want to share the file with. Thank you, Carl. This is something I do all the time. I try to be considerate and change that 0 to a 1 when I am sending Dropbox links. But if I see a Dropbox link that I've received that has the 0, yes, I always change it to a 1. And voila, you get the download right away. That's a great tech tip. Thank you for sharing it. 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
5: Big Enough to Ride the Bike, by Doug Elliott. Doug Elliott lives in Iowa, having moved there from Nevada, where he was president of the National Federation of the Blind of Nevada. In the following story, he revisits a familiar Colonel book theme. What, beyond the traditional blindness skills, is required truly to overcome the limitations imposed by blindness? Here is how Doug answers that question. One of my earliest memories is of my fourth birthday when my parents gave me a new shiny red bicycle. The bike was medium-sized, but it was still too big for a four-year-old. My father tried to adapt it by making training wheels for the back wheel and made blocks for the pedals so that I could reach them. The training wheels caused me to lean either to the right or left of center, and the pedal blocks would spin instead of remaining steady when I pushed them. I soon lost interest in trying to learn how to ride my new bike. My father removed all the adaptive equipment and told me I could learn how to ride when I was big enough. When I would see other kids riding their bikes, the image of the shiny red bike would haunt me, and soon I was pushing it alongside a rock wall by our house so that I could get on the wall and mount the bike, then push off from the wall. I was determined to be big enough to ride the bike. At first, I would coast just a little and then fall off in the grass. I continued this process, and each time I was going further and further before a crash would occur. Nobody in the neighborhood, parents or other kids, thought this trial-and-error way of learning was unusual or bad or stupid. Bike riding is a skill that everyone has to learn by making mistakes and falling off. And sometimes you have to grow into it. You have to be big enough to ride the bike. It was frightening to me at first, but I didn't get hurt, and I did learn to ride before I was 5. When I was 21, I went to Vietnam, where I lost my sight due to a mine explosion. I thought I would never walk downtown by myself again, be able to get a good-paying job, or be able to go out and have fun as I used to do. In short, that I would never be big enough to ride the bike. I received what is called rehabilitation training, courses in using a white cane and reading Braille, and instruction in typing, cooking, and the use of power tools, skills we need as blind people to live independently. I technically learned these skills in the same way I technically was riding my bike when I coasted a few feet on the grass. But when I completed my training, I knew that something was missing. I still was just coasting, not really using the skills. I now know that I was not limited by the fact that I could not see. I was limited by my lack of belief in my own capabilities, my belief that I wasn't big enough to ride the bike. And of course, I thought other blind people were just as limited as I was. I wouldn't have admitted this. I just knew it inside myself. When I returned home with my new skills, I found that unlike the experience of learning to ride a bike, the people around me did not believe that the skill of using a white cane should be practiced and perfected. They did not think it would ever be safe for me to walk around freely with a white cane. Neither did I. I was just coasting, not big enough to ride the bike. My old boss at Sears would not hire me to do the same appliance repair job I had held before going to Vietnam. He said I couldn't do the job because I couldn't drive to homes where repairs were needed. But he wouldn't hire me to repair appliances in the shop, either. He knew I could do the work, but he didn't think I could get around the shop safely. He hired me back, but the only job he offered was sitting in a chair all day selling soap and maintenance agreements over the phone. I did this for a little while, but I felt my skills and talents were not being challenged, that I was not really riding the bike. So I quit. I knew I was missing something. Skills, training, challenges, something. I applied for admission to college and was accepted under probation because they didn't think I could ride the bike. I did the work successfully, earning my bachelor's degree and then master's degree in social work, and have worked for the past 2 decades as a licensed clinical social worker. But for about half that time, I knew something was missing. 20 years after I lost my sight, a member of the National Federation of the Blind invited me to a federation meeting. I agreed to go, but said I was probably not interested, because, after all, what could a bunch of blind people offer me? But I went. Afterward, I said to myself, this is what I have been missing. These people believe in themselves. They are big enough to ride the bike. The Federation message to blind people is that, yes, you will make mistakes and need to practice when learning blindness skills, just like everyone practices riding a bike. But that is no reason to stop trying to learn. When I finally got the Federation message, I started using my cane on a regular basis, started to practice up on my Braille skills, and started to see myself as a capable human being again. I now know that before I met the Federation, I was really going through life thinking that sight was the only way to do things. The Federation provided the missing piece, the strong belief that there are other ways than with sight to do things safely and efficiently. If you have sight, that's the easiest way. If you don't, there are other ways. This simple but vital perspective straightened out lots of puzzles for me and gave me the confidence that merely learning a skill could not. After joining the Federation, I started practicing cane use and Braille reading with a new view. These work for other people, and I can make them work for me. I recently got married and moved to a small town in Iowa, where my wife has lived for some time. My wife has been in the NFB for a long time and has set the norm in this town that the blind aren't helpless and can learn with some assistance. One cold and snowy winter night, shortly after I arrived here, I got lost, completely turned around. Cars passed back and forth, but no one stopped to ask if I was okay or to offer assistance, as they would have done where I lived before. And I had no idea how to get home. So I walked out into the street and waved down a car to ask where Broad Street was. The driver turned out to be the owner of the jewelry store in town where my wife had purchased my wedding ring. He didn't get out of his car or offer a ride home as I expected. Instead, he told me to go one block behind me and turn left. That was Broad Street. I thanked him and left. The next day, my wife stopped at the jewelry store. The owner told her that I had waved him down the night before when I was lost. He said to her that I would have to work on finding my way around here, and that he knew he shouldn't give me a ride, but rather should give me information, because I would learn faster that way. With support for each other and the understanding of our sighted friends like the jewelry store owner, we can go beyond coasting, beyond mere skills, to walking outside and going where we want. It's really as easy as that. I learned it when I was 4, pushing off of the wall to get my bicycle started. I learned it again on the battlefields of Vietnam. And I learned it once more when I got home and began dealing with blindness. Maybe all of us have to learn it over and over throughout our lives. The problems may seem to be too hard to solve, but if we work at it with determination, and if we believe in ourselves and in the innate goodness of the people around us, we will be big enough to ride the bike.
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9: Hello and welcome to the Nation's Blind Podcast. I am Melissa Riccobono, and oh my goodness, I'm a little nervous. I am flying solo today. Anil Lewis, my intrepid co-host, could not be with us today. And, you know, it's going to be hard, but we are going to need to soldier on without Anil this time around. And he has soldiered on without me, but it's been a very long time since I've taken the helm without him. So it's going to be okay, though. It's going to be just fine. It is fall. Welcome to fall. Welcome to back to school. We're a couple months now into the school year. And, you know, school is definitely very cyclical. You have the beginning of the year, you have your holiday break at Thanksgiving, you have your holiday break around Christmas time, you have your spring break, and then you have summer. Unless, of course, you're in a year-round school, that makes everything different. But for the most part, it's very cyclical. And fall certainly means a lot of back to school, a lot of new routines. And for some families, including my own, it means IEP meetings, individualized education program meetings for children who are blind, for children who have other disabilities. And those meetings can be very stressful. They are meetings where a whole team sits around a table and talks about a child, talks about their strengths, talks about the things that they need to work on, and tries to come to an agreement as far as how everyone on the team can work together, what accommodations they can give to the child to level the playing field so that that child can be successful both during the school day, during the school year, and beyond. And we're going to talk about that because I think sometimes that is the thing that school systems get, dare I say, the most wrong, where schools think about a lot about what's directly in front of them, but not at all or very little about what the child might need when they grow and when they're not this cute 4-year-old anymore, but a 14-year-old. What do things look like then? What things can we put in place so that that child can continue to grow just like his or her peers and can have the skills that are needed not only when they're 4, but also so that they're ready for when they become older, 13 or 14, especially if vision is going to change, especially if work demands are going to change, all of those types of things. But I'm not here to talk to you alone, thank goodness, because I think you get very bored with just hearing me talk. And so we have two wonderful guests here. Both of them participated in the National Federation of the Blind IEP Advocacy Academy. And guests, I'd love you to introduce yourselves and just talk a little bit about who you are and what made you interested in becoming advocates. And why don't we start with Javier?
10: Sure. So, hi, everyone. My name is Javier Diaz. I'm from Miami, Florida. As Melissa mentioned, I was part of the IEP Academy of the National Federation of the Blind for 2025. I got into the program based on my own experience in school as a blind person. I have retinitis pigmentosa. So early on, of course, they focused on the good vision, quote unquote, good vision that I had. And I didn't need any accommodations or anything to get by within the general education program. So as Melissa was mentioning earlier, they focused on what was going on in the moment and not what would be happening down the line when I am done with school, which everybody knew given my diagnosis. So I never had an IEP, never received the training that would have equipped me to be a successful blind adult. So I wanted to make sure that doesn't happen to anybody else. And given my experience as a assistive technology instructor as well, I thought those will lend itself well to not only providing technical assistance to parents of blind children, but also serve as a role model for them and the school district themselves of how we can look to, you know, position the child to be a successful adult once they finish with school.
9: Fantastic. And just a human interest question, Javier, what was your favorite subject or subjects in school when you were going through school?
10: So mine was definitely math.
9: Oh, you're a math guy. Wow. Yeah. That was not mine. I'm on the other side, though I do really understand and love statistics. Actually, it just makes sense to me. And I guess because it was introduced in college to me and was very practical because it was a psychology statistics class. So it really talked about research and things that actually made a lot of sense to me as a psychology major. But my favorite was definitely on the English literature, reading and creative writing side. And just writing in general. I always like to read and write. And then, of course, choir, but I don't know if that really counts as a school subject or not. But I was really lucky to have a really, really good music department and have chorus every single day through high school, which is not what generally happens. So there you go. All right, Katie, how about you? How did you get into this IEP advocacy work? And tell us a little bit about yourself and your favorite subject in school.
11: So my name's Katie Nix. I got involved with IEP advocacy after experiencing firsthand what my daughter went through every day at school and how hard we had to fight to get her the services and the tools that she needed. The more I got involved with local blind communities in our state and even the NFB, I realized that my story wasn't all that unique. I realized how common it is that these kids have to fight to get, as Melissa said, an even playing field with the rest of their peers. That really touched my heart and made me want to strive to make it better for these kids. We not only want to see them exceed now, but in their future too. My favorite subject, I'm going to go out of the box here too and say art.
9: Oh, art is so important.
11: It's not a core subject, but those I seem to struggle with a little more in school. So I'm a hairdresser now, so I get to play with hair and do art every day.
9: That is awesome. Do you color people's hair? Like, do they tell you that they want it colored? And do you like use your art color knowledge to help with that process?
11: Definitely. Every day.
9: Nice. Oh my gosh. That's amazing. Well, I love art. So you're more a music-ish, artish person too, writing. Yeah, Javier, you can be the, you know, the mathematical, logical. Katie and I will just lead with our hearts.
10: I think they all go hand in hand.
9: They do.
10: It actually kind of fits into what we're talking about today, right? Because while, like I said, they all go hand in hand to kind of provide that whole holistic education, our students kind of miss out on that sometimes as well, right? If not for the work that we do as advocates in the IEP process, because sometimes, you know, due to the low expectations out there, they might say, oh, well, that blind kid or that blind child student can't do art, mm-hmm. or can't do this or the other. And we're here to say, well, of course they can. And part of the IEP process is making sure that they are receiving that holistic, whole, on par with their peers education that they deserve and are entitled to.
9: You know, that is a perfect segue, and we are going to talk much more about IEP advocacy. But first of all, we are going to pause for this message.
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14: National Federation of the Blind. 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
9: All right. Welcome back. So we've kind of talked a little bit about why both of you decided to become IEP advocates. And we've kind of touched on this as well, but I'd love to hear from both of you. Do you have anything else to share about why IEP advocacy is so important? Katie, why don't you start this one out?
11: I believe IEP advocacy is so important because it ensures students don't get left behind. Without strong advocacy, schools often overlook what blind and low vision students truly need. A big part of that challenge is that many educators and administrators are simply uneducated about blindness and low vision. And that's really what I want to be able to do, is go into these schools and educate their teachers and their staff about what these kids can do and how that looks for their students.
9: Yeah. Absolutely. So, so, so true. Javier, how about you? Anything else to share or to add?
10: Yeah, to add on what Katie was saying, parents just don't know what they don't know. And they can be the most prepared, most involved parents. But, you know, when they step into that room, you know, especially if it's their first time in an IEP meeting, you know, these are the quote unquote, you know, educational professionals. And unfortunately, with the amount of education they have, a lot of times they, like Katie said, they lack the knowledge around blindness and low vision. So they don't know what might be best for that blind student. And it's easy for them to kind of push upon the parents that, hey, forget about what you read or however prepared you might think you are. This is the way it goes. And it's easy for the parents to then, you know, kind of fold to their will because they just don't know, right? They don't know the regulations that might be there to back them up on particular things, et cetera, and what they should receive. So that is definitely an important part of, I believe, of the IEP advocacy work that we do.
9: That is so, so well said. And let me say, as a parent, it is so different. As a parent. So a little bit about my story. I had an IEP growing up because I was born blind, and I was at my IEP meetings from the time I was pretty little. That was just part of it. My parents wanted me to know what was going on and what was being talked about since I was being talked about. And so that was just something that I attended all the way along. And I started learning to advocate for my own needs, for my needs with my teachers and things, because I knew I wanted to go to college. And that was really important. For me, it was pretty easy. I was totally blind. There was no print that was going to be big enough for me to see. So there was really no question. I needed to learn Braille. I needed to learn to walk with a cane. I needed access technology on my computer. Bing, bing, bing. Like, those were the things that needed to happen. Then I went to college, became a school counselor, so sat at IEP tables for students that I was counseling. And then I started advocating also for the National Federation of the Blind. And then I became a parent. And even though my first child wasn't blind, it really did make me understand a lot more about what parents were going through. Because I think until you are a parent, you can understand to a certain extent what it's like to be a parent, but there's a lot of emotion that comes once you have that first child, and they really steal your heart, and your heart is basically walking around outside of your body. And so that changed me as an advocate. And then, of course, my husband and I had two blind kids, but they were blind in a different way than I'm blind. They both have usable vision. So what was their future going to look like? What were their IEPs going to look like? What did I and didn't I know as far as what they should have or shouldn't have, or what the school should or shouldn't do? And I mean, I know a lot about IEPs. It's very hard to advocate for my own children. And I have made tons and tons of mistakes. And, you know, the biggest thing I think too is that schools, not only don't they look toward the future, but they also often will say they're doing just fine. You know, they're getting B's or C's. They're doing just fine. They're reading large print at, you know, 25 words a minute. That's fine for a person who has their visual condition. You know, they don't really need to learn Braille. That's fine. They're really good listeners. And what I always want to say and want to tell families is, maybe it is just fine, but how much better could it be if the students have different tools and their own, you know, if they have other different opportunities and again, a broader toolbox, not just that they're doing fine, but what can we do to help them excel? Because blind kids can excel just like sighted kids can. So Katie, I know that you've had experiences advocating for different people along with your daughter. Do you want to talk a little bit about what it's like, what your experiences as an advocate have been like, and maybe share a time when, you know, you felt really successful with a student, or maybe when you were really frustrated with a school and had a lot of pushback to deal with?
11: So I'm going to kind of piggyback off of what you said a little bit, Melissa. Just so everyone here knows, my daughter is just right over that threshold of legally blind. So we have struggled getting her Braille. They seem to think that blowing big letters up on a piece of paper is sufficient for her. I think a lot of schools misunderstand the concept of having some vision and still being a Braille reader. And I think that it's important for parents to know that it's okay to push back a little bit on that. We want these kids to be long-term literate, okay? We want them to have literacy just as any other child would. I do want to mention, too, that the NRMA, National Reading Media Assessment, has just about saved my daughter's educational career. So that's really important for parents to ask for that evaluation. If you guys ever are in a position where the school isn't wanting to give you the type of literacy that your child needs, as far as experiences as advocacy goes, it's been really eye-opening and empowering to work with other families, but I've also experienced major pushback and obstacles whenever it comes to my own daughter's IEP. I will say the most like impactful moment I think that I've had is sitting in on another child's IEP, me and the mom advocating on behalf of the child. We were able to double that child's Braille time every week. Watching that unfold in the IEP meeting and having the team understand why she needs that ample amount of time was really good and nice to see. You know, you finally feel like you have kind of that breakthrough moment when you've struggled with your own child's IEP for so long. I will say some of the challenges that I've had, though, is really with my daughter's IEP. As parents, I think it's easy for us to get frustrated whenever the team is not hearing your concerns and not understanding it from your point of view. And it's easy for emotions to take over. After going through the IEP Advocacy Academy, I have realized that I need to kind of take a step back and try not to let my emotions take over whenever I'm in the room, which is very hard to do as a parent, especially whenever your child is not getting what she needs.
15: Well, yeah.
11: I have done a lot better being collaborative and educating the team versus getting frustrated with the team. So we're getting there.
15: Well, that's really good. And finding that balance is really hard, particularly as a parent. And I mean, I think that's been my struggle as well, when I'm supposed to be this advocate who's helping other families. So the first thing that I often would think of is, I don't, you know, I've got this. I don't need, there's only certain number of advocates. So many people need advocates. So many people need help, which is why the NFB decided to start the IEP Advocacy Academy in the first place. And so I got this. I don't need an advocate. And that's really the wrong way to think, because the reason that it's important to have an advocate is exactly for the reasons that Katie was saying. Number one, I don't have all the answers. Number two, if the advocate can sort of be the person in the room that's sort of that bad cop, or maybe that can just say things in a little bit of a different way or take that emotion out of it, that can be really helpful. But good for you for getting Braille for a kid, double the Braille. That is definitely a huge, huge win. That must have felt really good. Save that one. You know, you should have like a little jar of wins. And when you're feeling really frustrated, you should just pull out the little piece of paper that says, I got double the Braille, or I was able to get, you know, better computer training, or whatever it is, because you're going to have some failures too. So you got to always remember those successes. Javier, I know you're a little bit newer maybe at this IEP advocacy thing, but you were sharing that you do now have a family that you're starting to work with. So how has that been going so far? What's that experience been like?
10: It's been great. And kind of to follow up on what you were just saying about not having all the answers, and how I mentioned about earlier why the work we do is so important, that, you know, the parents sometimes don't know what they don't know. And the family that I'm working with currently, they actually do know a lot. We actually met them at the National Convention of the National Federation of the Blind in New Orleans this year. They attended some of the National Organization of Parents of Blind Children's sessions, including our IEP sessions, where we were all introduced as advocates, and a couple of other, we did a mock IEP meeting as well. They were there. And when they came in contact with me later on to, you know, formalize our relationship, to for me to work with them, because they're here from my home state of Florida, they had a whole list of questions ready to go, where I was kind of taken aback, like, wow, you know, they really know what's going on. And again, they were there at a convention, but this is the only blind student they have amongst their kids. He's going into kindergarten now, so it's not like they've been at it for years. And again, they kind of blew me away with their list of questions that were addressing specific points of the IEP and specific, you know, subject areas, or the assistive technology, the orientation and mobility, specific blindness skills that we all know are needed for that child to be successful. And they still needed to reach out. And I was still able to provide them with the value of kind of being, again, to what you were talking about earlier, Melissa, just a little while ago, of being that objective voice, right? Because they definitely did their homework. They definitely know their kid, right? But I was able to come in and kind of fill in the gaps for them of like, okay, you guys want this for your kid. You know your kiddo. The school is saying this. Well, you know, what's missing, right? And kind of being that fourth leg to the stool to kind of fill in any gaps that were missing, and go back and review their last IEP. And again, kind of pointing out things that they might have missed was totally worthwhile for me. And you know, in there, and I know we're going to get to some of the challenges. While I was able to provide that to them, you know, we're still working. And, you know, already I can, you know, this being the first family I'm working with officially, I can see the challenges that I've heard other parents mention, like Katie. You know, school started here in Florida in August, right? Middle of August. And they've been trying to get their meeting scheduled and yet to be scheduled. You know, we had a tentative date for the 13th of October. That's for the 10th rather. And now that's being pushed back another week to October 17th. And, you know, from the first week of school, mom was, you know, emailing me, letting me know that, hey, they're already providing work or homework that was inaccessible for her kiddo. So there's definitely challenges there. And, you know, just kind of staying there with them and helping them support, not only in the IEP part of it, the official part of it, but also given my experience as a blind person, helping wherever I could there has also been worthwhile to me.
15: Wow. Yeah, absolutely. Sometimes, you know, I joke because I have some other health issues besides blindness. And once you've had health issues yourself or you've been with other people that have any type of health issues, I always joke about the speed of medical, which is very, very slow, you know, and kind of bureaucratic. And one doctor tells you one thing and then another person tells you another. And then, you know, it just crawls. And I think there's also the speed of school and the speed of IEP. And they can also be equally as slow and equally as frustrating as the speed of medical, because not all districts are as prepared, as staffed, as ready to kind of leap in and schedule meetings. And, you know, of course it is a team too. So you need to have the people on the team be able to get together, but that can be definitely, definitely frustrating, particularly if, as you're seeing with this mom and this family, they're having some issues before the meeting is even happening. So anyway, I definitely feel your pain there. And I would say too that, you know, as you're talking about the IEP and that type of thing, what a great thing it is that you are coming in when this kid is in kindergarten. Unfortunately, and I'm sure we'll talk about this a little bit later, but sometimes by the time I'm asked to advocate, the relationship between the team and the parents and the school is just so fractured because of all different things that have happened over years that there's really not a lot that I can salvage as an advocate, because the parents are just done, the school's kind of done, and there's just not a relationship there. But you coming in so early, what a gift for that family to be able to come in and try to get this right when this student is just in kindergarten. That is wonderful. So Katie, you've been doing this a little bit longer. How have you grown as an advocate, do you think?
11: I think I've grown in a way of being able to be more collaborative and try to get more with honey than lemons. I know that I was definitely with my own daughter's IEP to a point where I had gotten so frustrated that I had shut down and the team had shut down and so many things had happened over the course of years. So it was funny that you brought that up, Melissa. So it is, after so many things happen and so many things go wrong and your child is the one that's left suffering with it, it can be a lot to go into those meetings and have hard conversations with that team and still try to get what your child needs while being collaborative. I think over time I've gotten to a point where I feel like I can be that person. I can educate and be collaborative and get them to understand things based on data and not just try to tell them how to do it. I think that that's a way that I've grown a lot. I try to just celebrate small wins, like you said. Sometimes in the midst of everything, you try to go in there and change so many things at one time. Those one or two things that you changed are big steps. So I try to stay focused on that as well.
15: Oh, that's such a good point. You know, you might not always, it's like negotiation, right? You go in there asking for the moon and the stars, and then you might only get a half moon and maybe one star, but that's still a win. And so I mean, I have talked to parents a lot, and even when I'm going through and my husband and I are talking about our own daughters' IEPs, it's very much, okay, what are the things that are non-negotiable, that like, these are the things, these are the hills, for lack of a better expression, these are the hills we're willing to die on. You know, these are the things that we are not going to back down. We're going to be reasonable to a certain extent, and we're going to try to come to some kind of compromise. But if they say, no, we're not doing this, or we're not doing any part of this, then there's going to be something else that's going to happen. And then what are things that, you know, are still really important, but we're maybe willing to compromise on a little bit more because maybe we can get them in other ways for our girls. And so, yeah, that's a really good point.

0: have to know it all. Don't put that pressure on yourself. You know, the National Federation of the Blind, we're here. That's what this program is all about, is to serve as an advocate for that student. And definitely go in with the assistance of an advocate wherever possible. Again, that'll allow you to kind of step back, focus on your part, on as a parent, you know, the part that you're an expert on. Like you said, Melissa, sometimes the advocate might have to be quote unquote bad cop, or again, just providing the knowledge that the parent isn't aware of what their blind student might need as a blind person. And then also too, to kind of go in with an open mind, as Katie was mentioning as well, with her own IEPs, parents want to fight for their kids. No ifs, ands, buts about it. But as Katie said, sometimes you need a little bit more honey than lemon. And going in with an open mind, ready to be collaborative. But at the same time, you got to have the negotiation in your back pocket. You got to kind of, like you said, Melissa, know what's the line. And definitely don't get pushed off that line. And know that that's what the advocate is also there as well to do, is to help you kind of hold the line, so to speak.
1: Definitely. Katie, how about you? What advice do you have for parents?
2: My probably biggest piece of advice is, I'm going to say, put everything in writing. If it's not in writing, it didn't happen. If it's not in the IEP in writing, then it's not going to happen in the classroom. A lot of times whenever you're in these IEP meetings and they're like, oh yeah, we're already doing that. Okay, we want it in writing. Because what happens next year when the child moves on and the teacher's not doing that and it's not in the IEP? So that's one of the big things, is always keep everything in writing. Know your child's rights. You want to have a leg to stand on and know what you can and can't ask for. And like Javier said, where that line is. We want to be able to be really informed and prepared whenever we go into these meetings, even with an advocate. I am definitely one that the more knowledge I know about these IEPs, the more I feel like I am able to voice my concerns to the team and know what I can and can't ask for. But definitely collaborate and educate and make literacy a priority. At the end of the day, that's what 95% of us are fighting for, is literacy for our children, O&M for our children, assistive technology. We want to make sure that they're looking at the whole picture long term and not just what is happening now.
1: Very, very well said. And I guess the only thing that I would add is just making sure that you also have, as a parent, blind adults, so that your child knows what's possible in their future, especially if they want to be a teacher or a counselor or a lawyer or an engineer. Having somebody that's blind that's already doing that job, that is huge. And you, as a parent, sometimes the very first blind person you ever meet really is your child. And so what do you know about blindness? Well, I mean, you know what you want for your child, which is you really want your child to be able to be a successful member of society who contributes. But then kind of the unknowns creep in and the medical model creeps in. And as President Riccobono would say, the industrial complex kicks in, which means basically that society tends to think the more vision someone has, automatically the more successful they're going to be. The less they have, the less likely they're going to be successful, the more things that they're going to be delayed in just because they're blind. And it gets really easy to sort of hear those messages and hear the, well, she's doing great for somebody who's blind. And really having other blind adults or other people who have been surrounded by blind adults and who have been trained as advocates say, you know, is this really true? Is this really because of blindness? Or is this a skill that this child is struggling with for some other reason? I mean, that's a whole other part of it, right? Not everybody's just blind. Many people have other disabilities. And sometimes those go undiagnosed, particularly learning disabilities can go undiagnosed because everything is blamed on blindness. And so it's really, really tough. But making sure you have other blind adults both for your child and for yourself, so you could ask those questions, so you could really see what's possible. And that's really where the National Federation of the Blind comes

0: in. Javier talked about our national convention that happens every year in July, and our National Organization of Parents of Blind Children has a bunch of workshops just for parents. We always have IEP sessions. The last few years, because of the IEP Academy, we've had great advocates who have been a part of that workshop cycle and who have done mock IEP meetings and who have met, just like Javier said, with families who need some IEP help. And so that is one really, really great thing. And so if you're not connected with the National Federation of the Blind, please get connected. There are local affiliates in every state, Puerto Rico and the District of Columbia. Many of those have Parents of Blind Children divisions. And there's definitely many times advocates, IEP advocates in those affiliates. Or if you're really needing an IEP advocate, the reason we had this academy was to find advocates that are maybe not right in your affiliate, but are close to you. And because of virtual now, people don't need to travel so much. They can actually attend meetings over Zoom or other things. And so we can connect you. And I'm quite sure in the show notes, we're going to have ways that you can connect with National Organization of Parents of Blind Children, your state affiliate, and also with IEP advocates. We have some social media answers to share, but before we do that, Javier, do you have anything else that we didn't get to or you think is really important for our listeners to know?
1: Yeah, you know, to kind of piggyback what you were saying there, Melissa, about parents who might be out there with their kiddos. We all know, us here on the line, is that low expectations lead to low achievement. So that's one of the main things we're looking out, aside from any specific training area. We want to make sure across the board that those expectations are not lowered just because the student is blind. They need to be on par with their peers in the general education, if not higher, because again, high expectations lead to high achievement. And I definitely want to instill that as a blind person to all those parents out there with their blind kiddos, might be the only blind person in their life, to let them know that it's possible. Just keep those expectations high. If you feel that it's hard to do on your own, again, the National Federation of the Blind, they're out there. We are here. Us as advocates are here for you as well. And just keep on pushing and don't let anybody tell you otherwise.
0: Very well said. Katie, how about you?
2: I'm going to kind of piggyback off of what both of you guys said. I just want to make sure everybody knows to get connected with the NOPBC affiliates in your state. Also look into Bell Camp, and they also have STEM 2U nights, things like that, where your kids can go interact with other blind and low vision kids. You can meet other moms and other dads in your state locally. That was a really big deal for my daughter. Was the first time we attended Bell Camp, and I think it was really eye-opening for all the things that she can do, because I remember standing in the kitchen and all of the kids baking cookies and they started opening ovens and I went, oh no. But then I realized, like, they all loved it. Nobody, like, they all did it in their own way. They were all able to do it successfully. They all learned something. And that was, for me as a parent, really eye-opening to all the things that they can do.
0: Wow, what a great story. That we might need to do a podcast on that kind of stuff, the letting go, because sometimes that can be the hardest. Like, we hold on because we love so deeply, and then sometimes it's really the letting go that brings the most growth and kind of those uh-oh moments that kind of lead to aha moments. So anyway, what a great idea. So on social media, we asked, why do you think that individualized education program, IEP advocacy, is important for blind students? And we have a few responses here. Rocky from Minnesota says, many educational administrators and teachers do not understand what blind students need, which is why students must have advocates to speak for them when they are unable to speak for themselves. And Jody from Colorado says, my son is not blind, but has a specific learning disability. As a blind mother, I wanted to make sure I could help advocate every step of the way through his school years, being a part of the NFB and learning different ways that I could advocate for what he needed has helped him thrive. He is now a junior in high school and doing great. Plus, I have taught my son to advocate for himself now. And that's so important that, you know, we kind of start out as our kids' biggest advocates, but they need to also learn to advocate for themselves. And I mean, these are definitely skills, not only for blind kids, but for kids with all kinds of disabilities that are very needed. And lastly, Carolyn from Missouri said, it is a structure to help give students the resources and training they need. It is not the full picture. Advocacy is still needed to ensure the student has the resources and support needed to participate fully and have a fighting chance at success in education. Without advocacy, students risk getting left behind, not getting the education or training needed to be an independent, successful adult later. Very, very good. Thank you so much, Javier and Katie, for being with us. Is there anything either one of you would like to add in closing?
2: Just thank you for letting me come on. I enjoyed it very much, Melissa.
1: Yeah, for sure. Thanks again for inviting us, Melissa. And just for the parents out there as well, se habla español. So for all of our non-English speakers as well, there are resources available as well for your blind kiddos.
0: Oh, such a good point. We now have Future Reflections, the Braille Monitor in Spanish, and there's other brochures and things. And there definitely, definitely are members of our federation that speak Spanish and Arabic and Hindu and Nepalese and all sorts of languages. So that's a really, really good point. Thank you so much to Javier and to Katie. Thank you so much, all of you, for joining us. We will be back with you in our next episode. But until that point, remember, you can live the life you want. Blindness is not what holds you back.
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5: All right, this next presentation was promised to you earlier in the convention. This is the progress report on our advocacy and policy efforts. And we entitled this one, Power by the People. Our advocacy efforts certainly are supported by the expertise of our staff, but it is powered by the individual efforts of blind people all over this country. And the folks that you will hear from now take that to heart every day as they work as part of the movement to move forward our priorities. Here to lead this afternoon's panel is our Executive Director for Advocacy and Policy. He's now been with us for a couple of decades, and he continues to bring energy and imagination to the effort. Here's John G. Parade.

0: The American author Garrison Wynn said, "Action and adaptability create opportunity." Benjamin Franklin said, "Energy and persistence conquer all things." Both of these quotes ring true for the National Federation of the Blind. Adaptability and persistence are two of our core strengths, especially when it comes to our advocacy. Our most recent Washington seminar is a great example. When we learned that the administration was considering policy changes that could impact the education, employment, and independence of blind Americans, we sprang into action. Just days before the Washington seminar was scheduled to begin, we developed a new fact sheet entitled, "The Laws and Funding the Blind Depend On." We then educated each of the Washington seminar participants on the new information. We urged Congress not to do anything that could undermine three critical laws: the Rehabilitation Act, the Americans with Disabilities Act, and the Individuals with Disabilities Education Act. We educated Congress on the importance of rehabilitation for employment and independence. We educated Congress on the importance of Title II and Title III of the Americans with Disabilities Act for ensuring accessibility. And we educated Congress on the importance of a free and appropriate public education in the least restrictive environment. We also urged Congress to maintain or even increase funding in several areas, including special education, vocational rehabilitation, the Older Individuals Who Are Blind program, and the National Library Service for the Blind and Print Disabled, just to name a few. While some groups would have been frustrated by the last-minute changes, we adapted. And when some members of Congress were unenthusiastic about our message, we persisted. The need for rapid response and decisive advocacy continued after Washington's seminar. On March 7th, we sent out a legislative alert urging our members to contact their representative and senators regarding the expiring Medicare telehealth expansion. We inundated Congress with calls and emails, and I am happy to report that the Medicare telehealth expansion was extended to September 30th, 2025. We will continue to advocate to make this more accessible and effective service permanent. On March 14th, President Trump issued an executive order to close the Institute of Museum and Library Services. There are 39 regional libraries for the blind that get all or part of their funding from the IMLS Grants to States program. On March 19th, President Rick Obono wrote Congress, urging them to fully fund this special program. Our affected affiliates also sprang into action, and I am happy to report that most of the current fiscal year funding has been maintained. We will continue to advocate to ensure that this program is fully funded in fiscal 26 and beyond. On March 20th, President Trump issued another executive order to close the Department of Education. On March 25th, President Rick Obono wrote Linda McMahon, the Secretary of Education, urging her to maintain staffing, funding, and execution of five essential programs for the blind: special education, vocational rehabilitation, the Older Individuals Who Are Blind program, the Randolph Shepherd program, and the American Printing House for the Blind federal quota program. We will not let the Department of Education diminish Braille literacy. We will not let the Department of Education diminish our structured discovery programs. We will not let the Department of Education diminish Randolph Shepherd entrepreneurial opportunities. We demand Braille literacy, full employment, and special education. For years, blind people with guide dogs have been experiencing rideshare denials. We have utilized numerous advocacy methods, but last fall we determined it was time to adapt our strategy. On October 15th, nearly 200 members of the National Federation of the Blind protested in front of Uber and Lyft's headquarters in San Francisco. We demand equal access to rideshare services. As a result of our protest and at our urging, both Uber and Lyft have implemented voluntary self-ID features. These features are helping, but more is needed. The National Federation of the Blind will not relent until this issue is resolved. NFB Newsline is the largest and most effective information and newspaper service for the blind anywhere in the world. It is available over the telephone, the web, the Victor Reader Stream, the NLS Digital Talking Book Player, the Amazon Echo, several Braille displays, and the iOS app. And I am happy to report that as of June 12th, it is now available in the Google Play Store as an Android app. There are 614 publications, and some portion of NFB Newsline is accessed every 1.6 seconds. Recent additions include Safe Living 101, the Illinois Telegraph, the Texas Plainview Herald, the Utah News Dispatch, the Source, and the Virginia Mercury. There are also TV listings for every cable and satellite provider, seven-day weather forecasts, emergency alerts, and job listings. If you do not already use NFB Newsline, I urge you to sign up. Sean Stewart is our manager of the Independence Market. I am happy to report that on May 15th, Global Accessibility Awareness Day, we launched our e-commerce service. This means you can now order items 7 days a week, 24 hours a day. The web address is nfb.org/e-commerce. Note that all items will ship free matter for the blind. If you need expedited shipment or want to order something that's not free matter eligible, then you'll need to call the market as you've done in the past. We have over 400 items in our catalog, including white canes, Braille and audio watches, kitchen aids, measuring tools, and games. Happy shopping, everyone. The British author Max McGeehan said, "All failure is the failure to adapt. All success is successful adaptation." NBA champion and former United States Senator Bill Bradley said, "Ambition is the path to success. Persistence is the vehicle you arrive in." Over the past 6 months, we have adapted, persisted, and refused to give up. While our education, employment, and independence have been under attack, we have defended our right to live in the world. We will get the accessible instructional material needed to succeed in school. We will ensure that blind Americans get proper vocational rehabilitation. We will fight for accessible websites and software applications. No matter how many regulations are weakened, we will respond with strength. No matter how many times funding is diminished, we will respond with increased tenacity. No matter how difficult it becomes, our optimism will not be extinguished. We are the National Federation of the Blind, and we will live the lives we want. Thank you. Now we do, as President Cabona said, we have an incredible team. I like to say we have 50,000 strong advocates. We also have two in Baltimore that do a great job. And the first one you're going to hear from is Justin Young. So here is Dr. Young.
1: Right up here. At last year's National Convention, we announced the long-awaited adoption of the Americans with Disabilities Act Title II regulations on web and mobile accessibility. This final rule definitively clarified the requirements to meet Title II's equally effective communication requirements in the context of state and local government websites and mobile applications by providing a clear technical standard based on an internationally recognized and widely adopted consensus standards, the Web Content Accessibility Guidelines. This rule also establishes the clarity that educational institutions had been requesting for years and ensured that access to state and local websites, including those educational institutions, will be accessible. Sadly, though, on May 12, 2025, the American Council on Education, the largest higher education association representing colleges and universities, together with 13 other educational organizations, sent a letter to the administration requesting a, quote, delay or to provide additional information, close quote, regarding the ADA Title II website and mobile accessibility application final rule. This is outrageous. The rule was developed over a 14-year period, is incredibly comprehensive, and is the regulatory clarity the education organizations had been clamoring for. The National Federation of the Blind stands with all blind students. We have learned in the past that federal government agencies, from administration to administration, can change its mind. So it is vital we enshrine the principles of this final rule into statute through the Websites and Software Application Accessibility Act. This bill was introduced on May 14, 2025, as H.R. 3417 by Representatives Pete Sessions from Texas and Steny Hoyer from Maryland. The Website and Software Applications Accessibility Act creates a strong statutory definition of accessibility, establishes a technical assistance center helping business owners create accessible web content and mobile applications, and it would hold third-party developers liable. We're working to get a Senate bill introduced very soon. For many years now, Representative Jan Schakowsky from Illinois has been our champion in the House on the Medical Device Non-Visual Accessibility Act. She has committed to reintroducing this legislation in the House of Representatives for the 119th Congress, and we are hopeful to announce its introduction very soon. Also, Senator Maggie Hassan from New Hampshire has committed to sponsoring companion legislation also. This important legislation creates new non-visual access standards for Class 2 and 3 medical devices with a digital user interface, allowing us to effectively, safely, and accessibly use continuous glucose monitors, insulin pumps, CPAP machines, in-home dialysis, and many others. We have the right to independently manage our own healthcare needs and that of our loved ones, and it is high time the medical device industry recognizes that also. Since 1942, the National Federation of the Blind has advocated for the elimination of subminimum wages under the Fair Labor Standards Act. For several years now, we have attacked this problem on two fronts, the federal and state levels. At the federal level, we have advocated in Congress for the Transformation to Competitive Integrated Employment Act, which would phase out over a five-year period this discriminatory and antiquated employment model. We are working with Representative Bobby Scott from Virginia to get the Transformation to Competitive Integrated Employment Act reintroduced in the House of Representatives, and we are confident this will happen in the very near future. Also, we have commitment from Senators Chris Van Hollen from Maryland, and Steve Daines from Montana that they plan to introduce a Senate companion bill as well. At the state level, we are making wonderful progress. On January 21st, 2025, the governor of Illinois signed a bill into law making subminimum wages illegal by 2030. In addition, on May 1st, 2025, the governor of Georgia signed a bill into law making subminimum wages illegal by 2027. Because of the strong advocacy of our affiliates, we have 21 states, plus the District of Columbia and Puerto Rico, that have either eliminated or limited the use of subminimum wages. Those states are Alaska, California, Colorado, Delaware, Georgia, Hawaii, Illinois, Kansas, Maine, Maryland, Nevada, New Hampshire, Oregon, Rhode Island, South Carolina, Tennessee, Texas, Vermont, Virginia, Washington, and Wyoming. We should all be proud of this great list of states, but the fight is not yet over. The National Federation of the Blind will fight for as hard as it takes to get accessible medical devices, accessible websites, and fair wages, ensuring we're able to live the lives we want.
0: All right, thank you, Dr. Young. As you can hear, we're not only doing well in Washington, but we're doing very well at the state level. So thank you, and congratulations to all the affiliates that have done this state-level work. Let's give yourselves a hand. I like to think of it as we have a multi-front war. We're particularly well at advocating in Washington and advocating in each of the 52 state affiliates. Oh, to hear more about what's happening in Washington and to hear more about what's happening in some of the affiliates, here is Jesse Shirek.
2: Federationists, it is my honor and privilege to work alongside you as we advance our priorities through the halls of Congress and onto the President's desk. I read your messages to Congress every time we issue a legislative alert. When possible, I attend your meetings during Washington seminar. And together, we advocate with energy and persistence. At the 2024 Washington seminar, I had the privilege of joining Affiliate President Tara Chavez and her enthusiastic team from New Mexico. In a meeting with Senator Ben Ray Lujan, Tara opened with our belief statement and seamlessly connected it to our three core priorities. Let me show you how she did it. The National Federation of the Blind advances the lives of its members and all blind people in the United States. We know that blindness is not the characteristic that defines you or your future. Every day we raise the expectations of blind people because low expectations create obstacles between blind people and our dreams. Senator Lujan, we want to talk to you about the barriers that stand between us and access to information through websites and smartphone apps. We want to talk to you about barriers to maintaining our health. And we want to talk to you about barriers between blind people and our dream jobs. That introduction sparked connection. And on May 22, 2025, Senator John Bozeman of Arkansas, alongside Senator Lujan of New Mexico, introduced S-1918, the Access Technology Affordability Act. Senator Bozeman has long championed this issue, and when Senator Cardin from Maryland retired, we adapted and found a new ally in Senator Lujan. In the U.S. House of Representatives, Representative Mike Kelly of Pennsylvania introduced H.R. 1529 with lead co-sponsor Representative Mike Thompson of California. We now have 29 co-sponsors, including key members of the Ways and Means Committee. If this is your first convention or your first time engaging with our advocacy efforts, you might be wondering, what is the Access Technology Affordability Act? This bill would create a $2,000 refundable tax credit that blind individuals could use to purchase qualified access technology, like Braille note takers, Braille embossers, screen reading software, or video magnifiers. You would receive a credit when filing your tax return, and you could use this credit once every 3 years. Access technology is not a luxury. It is a lifeline. This technology empowers us to search for jobs, apply for jobs, and thrive in the workplace. Some may ask, what will this cost the American taxpayers? And that's a fair question. In the fall of 2024, we worked with Mathematica to estimate the cost of this tax credit. When factoring in the federal savings from blind individuals gaining employment and reducing reliance on benefits, the result was clear. A net savings of $315 million over 5 years. That's right. This bill, it pays for itself. When blind people work, America saves. This is the perfect return on investment. Now let's talk about another critical piece of legislation, the Blind Americans Return to Work Act. On February 10th, 2025, Representative Pete Sessions of Texas introduced H.R. 1175 with lead co-sponsor Kwesi Mufume of Maryland. This bill already has 17 co-sponsors. But why is it so important? Under current law, Social Security Disability Insurance, or SSDI, limits how much a blind person can earn before we lose benefits. This threshold is called Substantial Gainful Activity, or SGA. SGA is $2,700 per month. If you earn under that amount, you keep your benefits. If you go over, you lose them. Our solution is simple and fair. Phase out benefits gradually. For every $2 earned over SGA, a blind person would give back $1 of their benefits. This model already works for SSI and early retirement. Why not SSDI? The Randolph Shepherd Program provides a priority to blind entrepreneurs to operate vending locations on federal locations. Many U.S. states have similar state laws. In fact, Tennessee has one of the strongest. In April 2025, an amendment was introduced at the Tennessee House of Representatives, poised to decimate the mini Tennessee Randolph Shepherd priority. Members of the National Association of Blind Merchants and the NFB of Tennessee worked together. With 3 days' notice, they visited all 99 Tennessee House offices. They captured the attention of the news media, and after articulately voicing objections, the amendment was pulled. Tennessee entrepreneurs' livelihood was saved, and a resounding message was delivered. Do not mess with the blind of Tennessee. In addition to our advocacy work in getting legislation passed, we must work together to object to harmful legislation. In these situations, we must make our voice heard and move forward with optimism, purpose, and persistence. Reach out to our representatives and senators, tell them our stories, share our aspirations, and demand change. When we speak with one voice, we are not advocating. We are transforming. We are turning hope into policy, transforming our dreams into law. It is time we get the Access Technology Affordability Act and the Blind Americans Return to Work Act passed. Object to harmful legislation, raise expectations, remove barriers. We will build a better future together. Thank you.
0: Thank you, Jesse. All right, so along with all of our activity at the federal level and the state level, there's a lot of individual advocacy items that we do, more self-advocacy that so many of you do, and I know that so many of you get help and mentorship from one of our members on the staff, who also helps with things like our Tenbrook Law Symposium. You'll hear more about that, and all of our voting work. So here, please welcome Sanho Steele-Lashar.
3: The Jacobus Tenbrook Disability Rights Law Symposium is the largest and most significant disability rights law symposium in the world. 2025 was our 18th such symposium. It brought together more than 250 attorneys and advocates to elevate disability rights worldwide. This year's theme, Democracy, Justice, and the Rule of Law, defending and protecting our right to live in the world. Its 23 sessions covered topics ranging from emerging regulations and rapidly changing Supreme Court precedent and everything in between. In addition, we've been hard at work assisting you, our current and future members, with all manner of civil rights issues. Since our report at the last convention, we have assisted in more than 400 cases around issues affecting our blind community. We have offered everything from legal information and resources, referrals to third parties, brief services, and full litigation. Just some of our work this past year included advocating for a blind high school student who showed up to his advanced placement exam only to learn that no one had thought to send a Braille exam. That's the right answer. We successfully worked with the college board to emboss and overnight a Braille copy of his test. He took it, and I'm happy to say he graduated with his classmates the following week. When another student went blind at the very end of his junior year, he began self-advocating. Unfortunately, the district gave him a 504 plan instead of an IEP and required him to stay home because they were uncomfortable having a blind student in their building. No matter how hard he fought, no matter how hard his affiliate supported him, the school said no. They refused to provide evaluations, accommodations, or services of any kind. With our help, we worked throughout the summer to get him what he needed. Ultimately, he received everything that he had requested and more, and was able to start back in his honors classes in the fall. We've continued assisting elementary students and other K-12 students around the country to become fluent in Braille, to reach age and stage appropriate levels with access technology and orientation and mobility, self-advocacy, getting off of program modification and reaching and maintaining grade level so that they may compete on terms of equality with their non-disabled peers. We've also continued assisting disabled employees in filing formal charges of discrimination in those instances where their employers refuse to provide reasonable accommodations or make the workplace accessible as required by law. One such charge of discrimination resulted in a settlement for all unpaid wages, all reasonable accommodations, a transfer to a warehouse that he could reach on paratransit, and within 3 months, he was offered a promotion. But that's not all. Just some of our additional projects included providing training on accessible voting and the Help America Vote Act of 2002 in strategic partnership with the National Disability Rights Network. Providing trainings on the importance and the breadth of Section 504 of the Rehab Act and Title II of the ADA. Drafting 2 articles on IEP advocacy for Future Reflections magazine. Drafting an article on web and software accessibility for the American Bar Association Journal on Human Rights. Facilitating the 2025 IEP Advocacy Academy at our national office. Continuing to train and assist IEP advocates throughout the country. Advocating against proposed changes in regulations from various government agencies and more. Further, we coordinated the 2024 Blind Voter Survey from October through December of last year. Thank you so much to each of our 639 respondents. Among those respondents, 502 voted in person at their local polling place. 434 of whom requested or were offered an accessible ballot marking device as soon as they entered the building. Although 118 of us reported that our poll workers had problems setting up the machine, 423 of us said that the ballot marking devices were up and running upon our arrival. ...62% of us cast our ballots on accessible ballot marking devices with no problem. However, 38% of us were not so lucky. This often forced us to sacrifice our right to a private and independent vote. Overall, 544 respondents voted privately and independently in the 2024 election. ...367 of us voted privately and independently using an accessible ballot marking device. However, there is still work to be done. Ballots from accessible ballot marking machines were all identifiable due to being different sizes, shapes, or thicknesses than standard ballots. Poll workers continue to show a deficit in training when they make comments such as, "You are the first person in 10 years to use this machine. Are you really sure you need one?" Even when the workers are trained and the machines operational, the machine's speed, clarity, and rate of speech continue to be barriers to our most vulnerable voters. And again, the number of blind and deafblind voters able to connect their hearing aids or their refreshable braille devices to an accessible ballot marking device, again, zero. Last year, only half of the states delivered an accessible absentee ballot. Only half of those offered accessible ballot return. Thanks to the work of our affiliates, electronic ballot return is now available statewide in Colorado, Delaware, Hawaii, Indiana, Louisiana, Maine, Massachusetts, Nevada,